0: Nobody can say that anything ran afoul of either election laws, etc. We also hear Todd Blanche saying that he sees nothing illegal with having, you know, troops at voting places and at our polls in November. He has no problem with ICE, CBP, and other federal agents being there. They are trying to intimidate us into centuries of progress being totally eradicated. But I have said this morning, and I stand by this, every time that I am reminded and I am humbled when I learn about our civil rights movement, I realize what the sacrifice was. I am ashamed that we now have to ask for more, and yet we are. But the thing is when we're reminded of what that looks like, it's going to galvanize us to be stronger and, frankly, just more pissed off. Yeah. And the last thing you want to do is have a pissed off American if you're Donald Trump with a 30% approval rating and it's going even lower. And so I believe that, look, we are in for a huge battle between now and November and beyond. But this is most certainly something that we are paying attention to.
1: Yeah. You mentioned Hungary in one of your posts, I believe, yesterday. But I wanted to ask you, Fred Gutenberg, our friend, said, since Virginia won't let voters decide, Governor Spanberger should follow the lead of Texas, Florida, and Tennessee and just impose the new map on the state. What's your take on that?
0: I mean, look, you know, I'm always kind of the big middle finger to a lot of the stuff that we're watching, but I'm also still a rule of law girl, right? And so part of that means to me that if you have a ruling from the Virginia, put it this way, Stephanie, if that's how it could have been done, people would have done it, right? Yeah. But there are some of us that still believe that you have to actually go through the process. I don't agree with the Virginia Supreme Court. I think that they've completely bastardized the definition of election day in order to kind of get a result that they want. But I'm not shocked, right? That's exactly what they did to be able to rig the maps, to gerrymander them in a way to be able to get what they want in all these different places. You have to understand that there are specific procedures in each of these states. You can't paint a brush for all of them. They have to be very jurisdictionally specific. And again, if that was the way that it could be done, it would have been done that way. But 1.6 million Virginia voters said this is what they want. And now the Virginia Supreme Court's going to have to pay the price for it, too. I want to remind people, it's not just us looking at who goes to D.C. on our behalf. You have to pay attention to our state legislatures. These are the people that are making decisions about these maps. And we have to pay attention to them and to the Supreme Courts. In your own state, a lot of people don't even know who sits on their Supreme Court or their highest court in their state. You got to start paying attention to those races, too, because they're deciding a lot of stuff that's happening in your own backyard.
1: Yeah. I don't know if this is a different question or not, but so someone posted, Governor of Virginia can call a special session to do the redistricting. Dems control the legislature as well. Tennessee just did it, so Virginia can do it, too. Is that a different question or no? Is that the...
0: Well, No, it's six of one, half dozen another. I mean, we just had that happen in Florida, Governor Ron DeSantis calling a special session and then like ramming through the horrible map that we just got right now in Florida. Spanberger could do it. I mean, I don't know specifically, you know, whether or not that's going to be on all fours in Virginia, because I don't know that. Yeah. But look, if it's possible, I don't see why people would not have already done it, I guess is what I'm trying to say. I don't think people are trying to go the long way around. You just go straight down A to Z if you can. And if it was available, I'm sure they would have done it.
1: Real quick before you go, what kind of dog is that? Your amazingly cute dog that you post pictures of?
0: Oh, my God. He's sleeping underneath my feet right now. He's a rescue dog. His name is Lucky. He was found on the streets. I adopted him a few years ago. I want to say June 6, 2023. So it's almost going on 3 years. He is the best. Uh-huh. And I have had mini schnauzers for most of my life. And
1: I had mini schnauzers growing up. Okay, you can see where I'm going with this. I want to be, I don't want to just have you on the show. I want to be your best friend. I want to have doggy play dates.
2: Stop it.
1: I have two rescues. Okay.
2: She's on the other side of the country.
1: Steph. I don't care.
0: That's okay. Have dog, will travel. It's all good.
1: We love you, Katie Fang. Katie Fang News
0: love
1: on
0: you.
1: YouTube. Please support this incredibly important work she's doing out there.
0: You.
1: We love you, Katie. Thanks so much for taking time.
0: Love you guys. Thank you.
1: All right.
0: You.
2: Thank you.
1: There she goes. Sigh. Oh, squee. All right. Do I have a thing here? Now I'm all discombobulated. Did you give me something?
3: Yep, it's on your left. It's right there.
2: There.
3: Right there.
1: Oh, okay. I'm sorry. I'm discombobulated. I'm excited. Okay, 21 minutes after the hour. Hi, good morning,
4: look
1: Dr. Jill.
4: Chipper she looks today.
5: Right?
4: Very, very chipper. I like that in a woman. I do. Yes.
1: Doc, I saved this for you regarding this hantavirus. I have full confidence the Trump administration will make it much, much worse. Can you talk about, maybe we have COVID PTSD, but this seems really bad. right? RFK Jr. has fired every single CDC vessel sanitation program inspector who investigate cruise ship outbreaks. This comes as the deadly HANA virus rapidly spreads on a cruise ship at sea. Can you talk to us a bit about this?
4: Oh, boy. All right. Well, first of all, the HANA virus, you know, people obviously at this point probably know this is a rodent virus. It's carried by rodents. It is transmissible. Normally, people will like inhale it, the virus,
1: right,
4: and they'll get very sick from it. There's no treatment. And a number of people have died already. Three people on that ship, probably picked up in Argentina at one of the cruise ship stops. And then it got into a ship where you have these enclosed cabins,
1: yeah,
4: these very small spaces. And normally, it's not like a contagious disease that spreads rapidly, like measles or the flu or COVID. It's kind of hard to transmit it, except if you're in an enclosed space, like a ship cabin, and there's people breathing the air that's contaminated with those particles.
1: So it's person to person now. Is the point?
2: That, right? Yeah, this particular strain is
4: point.
2: Yeah,
4: it's actually hard to transmit it person to person, relatively speaking. So compared to some of these other kinds of viruses, like measles, for example. On the other hand, some strains of the HANA virus are more transmissible than others. Mm. And the point that where RFK comes into the picture, really twofold. He has decimated the staff that does the investigations to figure out what is the transmission, what is the risk, what are we supposed to do with people once they are offloaded from the ship to go wherever they're going to go, and they have to be tracked and followed and contacts followed. So if you decimate the staff that does that work, you end up having extra problems. But the second thing he did, which is sort of behind the scenes, this massive decimation of our research capabilities. So any advances that were being made in viral research, like viruses like the HANA virus, are being really, really undermined by cutbacks that were absolutely gratuitous, that Bobby Kennedy thought in his anti-science crusade may have been, in his very twisted mind, a good idea. So we're in another situation. And by the way, when we withdrew from the World Health Organization, that means our collaboration around things like cruise ship safety in general, where we had international collaborators, all of that has been dried up.
1: And
4: also,
1: Doc, on that, to that point, the U.S. is no longer part of the World Health Organization, and we have a HANA virus outbreak. As we're getting ready for the World Cup, what could possibly go wrong, someone threads. And the World Cup's going to be in several cities, correct?
2: New York, Los Angeles, a bunch of cities.
4: You know, we've the ship of the United States is being steered by a crew that consists of Captain Trump and all his yeomen, or whatever the hell they're called, who are leading us into hell. It's a path of ignorance that crosses from public health to the economy to the Pentagon. Every decision seems to be riddled with ignorance. And it's just extraordinary.
1: So,
4: and yes, we're going to be at risk with all these international travelers and a lot of people who are going to be in jeopardy because of stupid decisions by the people in charge now.
1: And this anti-vax nonsense. So officials at the FDA have blocked publication of several studies supporting the safety of widely used vaccines against COVID and shingles in recent months. The studies, which cost millions of dollars in public funds, that's our money, were conducted by scientists at the agency who worked with data firm to analyze millions of patient records. The withdrawal of the study is the latest step by the administration to limit access to vaccines that has sharply cut research funding for vaccine development and release.

0: Stephanie Miller.
1: I went to see the doctor today.
2: Oh. What happened to the baby?
3: I just had, like, acid reflux, like, come up. But, oh. I, like, I just...
4: She was a little bar-

0: She's wonderful.
1: Yeah, I was heartened to hear her sort of positive note about, you know, turnout, because, you know, it's easy to feel despair and feel like we're effed, mm-hmm. you know, on the voting stuff. But yeah, someone else posted, okay, don't get too freaked out about the Virginia ruling. All the dummy mandering on both sides is not going to quell the angry electorate. It's spanning party at this time. And that's kind of what Katie said.
0: Right.
1: Yeah, but I just, it's really important to understand here that the Virginia Supreme Court just invalidated an entire election, 3 million votes cast, nullified. This is unprecedented stuff. Democracy and checks and balances are on the edge. So it is, I love what she said, too, about, you know, they felt like, oh, they're getting too political. You're getting too political for whatever, for whether it's for MSNBC. Mm-hmm. How can you be too political right now? This whole, like, oh, I don't do politics. Well, that's how we got here, you morons. No offense to you, you know, you morons.
0: We had to counsel her before we went on.
1: Yes, she don't curse. Know f-bombs.
0: Yeah.
2: she did
1: that's
2: good.
1: The other thing is this time was created for f-bombs, yeah. So good for her that she gets to, yeah. One last one. Morris said, so Tennessee and Texas can gerrymander without their people's vote. Louisiana can halt an entire election already in motion to redistrict without the people's vote. But Virginia, who let their people vote on redistricting and won the majority vote, gets overturned by the Supreme Court. Y'all, I'm about to lose my... Yeah, I hear you. One last one. I need you all to understand what Virginia Supreme Court just did. They denied democracy. They denied voters have a choice. This is very serious. This is Project 2025. Mm-hmm. It is right in there.
0: Yep.
1: All right. And also, she talked about the election integrity army. Trump mm-hmm. is threatening. We will talk about that and much more on the Stephanie Miller Show.
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4: Immigration is one of the most controversial and morally complex subjects in both America and modern Christianity, one that demands both nuance and thoughtful, studious discourse. 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

0: You know, I'm going to be really honest. We live in a Pornhub world. This is really wholesome, good family stuff. This is what families need to do, is just get together. That's what our kids want from us. They want our time.
1: Ah, I see. Those are your choices, America. Either stay home and watch porn or go on a 7-month-long road trip.
2: That nobody
1: that
2: can
1: you
2: afford.
1: Can't afford. No one can take 7 months off, apparently, except for Sean Duffy. Oh my God! Sean Duffy said it fits any budget to do a road trip. No, it doesn't. He doesn't. Oh my God!
2: I can't even afford to drive to Joshua Tree 2 hours away.
1: Yeah. And what do you mean we live in it? Seriously, those are your only two options: is watch Pornhub or go on a month-long vacation. And by the way, I mentioned this earlier, but Pete Buttigieg's husband, Chasten, said the same Duffys who threw endless fits on national TV when Pete was working from our son's ICU bedside are now bragging about their multi-month taxpayer-funded family road trip while gas and grocery prices soar because American families, because of Trump's war of choice. I think Duffy tried to say it wasn't taxpayer funded, but do you believe it? I don't. And first of all, he works for us. He's making a tax. Anybody listening can take 7 months off. I mean, or has a job that, I mean, we're paying his salary in the first place. So he just.
2: And he's a cabinet member. He's pretty much on duty 24/7.
1: He said the radical miserable left has noticed our awesome great American road trip trailer and they hate it. It's wholesome. It's too patriotic.
2: Wait,
1: it's too joyful.
2: Paid for the trailer? Wait a minute, they
1: us, yes.
2: They have a trailer with the logo painted on the side?
1: They're upset because they don't want you to celebrate America. There's other ways to celebrate America but go on a 7-month road trip. He said, blah, blah, blah. Don't let the haters stop you from visiting our spectacular national parks. Oh, you mean the ones you're cutting all the funding for? Ay, ay, ay. Monuments and sites, blah, blah, blah. Our message is simple. Love America is to see America. Put the phone down, hit the open road, blah, blah, blah, blah, blah. They are so out of touch. They seriously are.
2: Who provided them with this trailer with the logo on the side? That's what I want to know about.
1: You know that we pay for it. We it always ends up that like they try to say, oh, no, no. It's like the ballroom.
2: The ballroom,
1: we're not going to. Okay, so we had a great conversation with Katie Fang. Who said of the Virginia ruling, the decision to overturn an entire election is an unprecedented and undemocratic action that cannot stand. We are exploring all options to overturn this shocking decision.
2: Snagglepuss.
1: No, that would be Hakeem Jeffries. So on cue, three more southern states. So this is what's going to happen. It's not going to just be Tennessee. Mm-hmm. Alabama, Louisiana, and South Carolina are jumping into the ongoing gerrymandering battle ahead of the midterms with all three poised to try to eliminate Democratic Party House seats. I'm telling you, got to go balls to the wall. Katie mentioned this. Trump pledged to deploy a Republican election integrity army.
2: Yep.
1: What does that sound like to you before the midterms? Positioning it as a response to Chuck Schumer. Oh, this is part of his I Know You Are, But What Am I? Schumer's election, he criticized Schumer's election integrity group and alleging it would suppress Republican voters and interfere in upcoming elections. Everything they say is projection, right? All we're trying to do is make sure everybody's vote gets counted.
2: Absolutely.
1: They're trying to intimidate and, like Katie was saying, send ICE, troops, whatever they think will intimidate people. It's all right. We also spoke to Katie about the special treatment Ghislaine Maxwell is getting. More than one inmate spoke out. One of them said she was kicked out of the facility after taking issue with the amount of privileges Maxwell was receiving. Does this not just make your blood boil? She not just was convicted, she is also herself a child rapist, as we talked about. Within a day of her arrival, the inmate said, we had armed guards, marshals patrolling. If she had a visitation, she would get to, you know, they closed the chapel and the indoor rec and allowed her to use that building for her personal visits. When we had visitation that happened in the visitation building, we didn't, you know, no one wanted her around the kids. And she'd get bottled waters and clamshell meals delivered to her room. Oh, my God. Seriously? Ironically, seashells by the seashore, because she's not a seashell criminal like, you know, James Comey, obviously.
2: I'd like her clamshell meal.
1: Hey, farm girl from up in Central California.
3: Central Coast. Central Coast, not to be mistaken with the Central Valley.
2: That's right. Oh.
3: Putting that out there.
1: Pardon me.
3: Big difference.
2: Both are agricultural areas, though.
3: Yes, but big difference.
2: Yes.
3: Big difference.
1: This is just one story about one way of the myriad of ways Trump is just killing us, is killing our country. It is. So California farmers must destroy 420,000 peach trees after Del Monte closed its canneries and cancels more than $550 million in long-term contracts. To make ends meet, these farmers are now weighing whether to destroy about 3,000 acres of peach trees. Already, again, the tariffs are killing them. The fertilizer is mm-hmm. killing them. Right. Trump doing that stunt and releasing all our water mm-hmm. to try to do some stunt about the L.A. fires that got rid of all the farmers' water that they're going to need.
3: When the water got released, I just want to make a point. A couple months ago, was driving through. This was around Christmas when we were off. I was driving through the Central Valley, and they think Newsom did that. They don't. Trump did that.
1: This is the power of information.
3: Yes.
1: Right?
3: So there's a lot of misinformation going around in California.
2: And they put up billboards about all of that.
3: In rural areas, there are billboards up. There are there's signage everywhere.
2: Yeah.
3: And people think Newsom did it. They don't think that Trump was
1: it's insane.
3: Involved in that.
1: So the peach farmers are now left with a glut of fruit and no one to sell it to. Now farmers are left with little choice but to uproot those trees and try to plant something else, recoup their losses. The company's troubles intensified as operational costs mounted, in part due to tariffs and imported steel that is used in their cans. American growers, U.S. farmers are already weathering a host of challenges. The tariffs have raised input costs, priced some of American growers out of global markets. The Iran war has further complicated the picture for farmers as the closure of the strait has cut off about one-third of global fertilizer shipments and hiked prices of key growing chemicals. But, that's just one more casualty. We were talking about, it's not just Spirit. There's a number of airlines that are in trouble already. So, it's depressing. Gregory in Kent, Ohio. Hi, Greg.
4: Hi, Stephanie. Thanks for doing all you do.
1: Thank you.
4: I really appreciate it.
1: Thank you.
4: I just want to remind everybody that 56 years ago last Monday, we saw the beginning of the end of the Vietnam War. And that occurred right here in Kent in Jackson State. And it started with just ordinary people, young and old, standing up. And I hang with a lot of young people on a daily basis. I'm an old man now. Let me tell you, young folks are fed up.
1: Yeah.
4: They're fed up. I almost swore. I caught myself. And I'd like people to remember Alison Krauss, Jeff Miller, William Schroeder, and Sam Rosoir.
1: This is why we try to give the Bellas and the Adam Mocklers and whoever else we can get Gen Zers come on, because that polling, as I keep saying, Bella, is where all of the polling should be, which means Gen Z not only should not be condescended to, they're ahead of the curve, mm-hmm. right? Because to his point, you're the ones that would be used for cannon fodder. Mm-hmm. He is also remains incapable of telling the truth about anything. He sidestepped a question about the U.S. strike on the girls' elementary school, which it was nearly, 200 people were killed, mostly schoolgirls. So Trump initially claimed the school was hit by an Iranian. Yeah, because Iran would bomb their own schoolgirls. Analysis by the New York Times showed the school was almost certainly struck by the U.S. military. It was a Tomahawk. We're the only ones that have them. Even Israel doesn't have them. So anyone else that has them is not involved in this war. It's ridiculous. So the reporter said, we're at a point almost 10 weeks after a missile hit a girls' school in Iran. Who fired that missile? Trump. That's under study now. We'll give you a report as soon as we have it. He's just, again, incapable. Just incapable. Chris, as stupid as this war is, any other normal president would go, we regret the loss of life.
2: Absolutely.
1: This was inadvertent.
2: Yeah.
1: It was.
2: He can't bring himself to say that because that's admitting
1: failure
2: or whatever.
1: Right. Sometimes the headline makes me happy. Susie Wiles' email demanding White House staffers stop leaking to the press is leaked to the press. She wrote, unauthorized leaks will not be tolerated and are subject to sanction up to and including termination. Okay. Do you feel like rats jumping off the Titanic kind of feeling? Everyone's trying to leak that they were against this or that disastrous thing and mm-hmm. Blah, blah, blah. Oh, we mentioned the Duffy's trip, which I'm going to say was on, first of all, he's on the taxpayer's dime. So
2: yes,
1: what is he doing a road trip for 7 months instead of making sure the planes aren't hitting each other, blah, blah, blah. Trump yet again promotes his personal business on taxpayers' dime. He used taxpayer resources to promote his personal for-profit business, flying Marine One from the White House to his Virginia golf course to speak at the ongoing, the Saudi Arabian-backed, whatever that thing is, golf. LIV, yeah. Yes. Bringing the taxpayer total for travel and security for such trips to nearly $18 million. His golf courses have partnered with, LIV?
2: Yeah.
1: Heavily funded by the Saudi government, is now in deep financial trouble since its inception in 2021, have hosted multiple tournaments. This is Trump's second taxpayer-funded trip to prevent a LIV event since he took office. Between those trips and a visit to, a PGA tournament at his course in Doral and other trips to promote his own financial interests, he has spent a total of $17.7 million of taxpayer money for travel and security during his second term and pocketed, I don't know, what are we saying? At least a billion or something just in the...
2: $11 billion, thereabouts.
1: Yes. Yes, $11 billion. That's what we're going to say. Mark in Maryland. Hi, Mark.
5: Hey, Stephanie.
1: Hi.
5: Can you hear me okay?
1: Yes.
5: Outstanding. Outstanding having Katie on.
1: Okay. Thank you. Thank you.
5: I just love her. I am crazy about her, just like you are.
1: Yeah.
5: Secondly, I think the Dems need to start connecting the misery that people are feeling with the folks responsible. Instead of being like the Republicans, where everything that happens is Joe Biden's fault, start connecting it with the folks responsible, like Elon Musk with regards to USAID, and, of course, the misery that our farmers are experiencing right now.
1: Mm-hmm. Yeah.
5: They grew more food than they could ever sell, and because of the USAID being canceled, it's just ridiculous. Have you read the book Into the Wood Chipper?
1: And by I should point out that California story I did about the peach growers, it's never just a California story. We supply what percentage of the fruits and vegetables for the entire country? Mm-hmm. I'm going to say 11 billion percent.
2: Thereabouts.
1: Yeah, it's like a Trump percentage.
2: Yeah.
1: A lot. Okay.
2: An S-ton.
1: Yes, right. Okay. Yes, that's a metric thing, measurement.
2: Yeah.
1: 46 minutes after the hour. This portion...
6: Voters are frustrated, but... I'm hopeful that they'll see the path forward.
1: I was heartened. You know, social media. Dale said, "Los Angeles, there's no informed, educated reason to think that Spencer Pratt is what's best for this city. What a complete embarrassment! Why do people keep thinking mediocre white male reality television stars are fit to be in office? Have we learned nothing? We played that." You know, clip where Obama's joking to, you know, Stephen Colbert, but he's about how the bar has been lowered, you know, literally almost anyone, I guess, thinks they could be president, right? Or mayor or whatever.
6: I think the polling shows, you know, a tight race, if only because lots of candidates are kind of clustered mm-hmm. together.
2: Yeah.
1: Right.
2: Much like our gubernatorial race.
1: Yeah.
6: Right.
2: Yeah.
6: And so... You know, I think that means two things. One, it means there's a lot of undecided voters where the tide could break in any direction. You know, the last time Los Angeles elected a Republican was when Reardon was reelected. And he was elected the first time in 1993.
1: Yeah, I remember.
6: And, you know, part of what led to that was frustration with an incumbent. And so I think... the city is a lot different than it was more than, 30 years ago at this point.
1: Yeah.
6: So I don't think that that's going to happen this time around. You know, in part because, the party has an organization in Los Angeles. I'm not sure that Spencer Pratt has that going for him.
1: Also we did this celebrity thing once with Arnold, you know, when Gray Davis got, you know, wrongly blamed, right, for the, you know.
2: I think it's less about him being a celebrity and more that he's kind of harnessed some of the frustration that people felt after the fires and the economic devastation that those fires caused.
6: Well, and it's not just that, right? Like, the anxiety that people feel in the entire country is what's driving a lot of change at the local level, too. So people are taking out their frustrations in any way they can find. I think that's why Democrats are smart to continue talking about the issues that matter to us about affordability, making sure that people can live in the communities they've raised their families.
1: Yeah, I got to say, I agree with Yvette Nicole Brown, who I know you probably know, but she said that debate showed the principal, smart, caring, hardworking woman I know. I don't choose candidates blindly. I pay attention to their qualifications and character. She earned my support. Karen Bass has been an amazing mayor of L.A. during a tough time for our city and country. Imagine what she could do if we actually had her back and stopped listening to the lies from folks who are chasing power and personal notoriety. I was saying, Carl, I wonder if you agree with my analysis that I think Indiana's good news. I'm glad it's still Trump's party. I'm like, great. Lash yourself to this guy with a 30% approval rating, right? That's become,
6: I think what may have helped Republicans, in the long term would have been showing some independence from Trump. The longer they refuse to do that,
1: right.
6: The harder it is for them to win people over they're going to need in November. And the more examples we have of it not happening, the worse it is for them.
1: Yeah. One more I say for you. David said Javier Becerra just gave every other candidate a lesson in what leadership looks like. When they tried to attack him for being part of the system, he reminded them that he was the one who saved the system from federal collapse. The governor's office is not a place for training wheels. It does feel like this is part of a larger conversation about, you know, Trump, et cetera, right? In terms of, Bonnie agrees.
6: Bonnie's a big,
1: she's ready for the Becerra era. Yeah.
6: Right. Well, I mean, look, the polling is very interesting in California because what people were worried about for what feels like the last 10 years was that the prospect of, because of the top two primary system, of no Democrats making it through.
1: Right.
6: Now it's possible that two Democrats will make it through, at least according to the polling, but we'll see. It'll depend in large part how undecided Democrats break, but it looks like Becerra is going to be one of them.
1: Yeah.
6: And then the only question is whether one of the Republicans make it through or whether Steyer is the second Democrat that makes it through.
1: Yeah,
6: that's where things are right now. That could obviously change. But look, one thing that it shows us is that we have a lot of really capable people on our side.

0: 52 minutes after the hour. Bella understands that this show is mostly in the commercial breaks, just old people bitching about things.
1: Yeah.
2: Yeah.
0: But it's a cost of living thing, right? It's like, my kale Caesar salad doesn't have enough kale in it anymore. They used to put like cabbage and Brussels sprouts and stuff that's, you know, wasn't good for you guys. But I was more nutritious, and now it has like romaine and stuff that doesn't have any nutrition. It's probably cheaper. Yes, sir?
3: Can you make your own?
0: Oh, don't be ridiculous. All right. Anyway, have I mentioned everything Trump touches dies? What?
2: Someone is on the air.
0: Oh, I did it. That's my ass and that's my elbow, right?
3: Well,
0: I hit something over there.
3: I
0: was bitching about my kale salad. Okay.
3: I don't know why you can't make your own.
2: You can. Salad is probably the easiest thing.
3: It really is.
0: All right, fine. So Trump Media and Technology Group, you know, they own Truth Social.
3: Uh-huh.
0: They reported a massive net loss for the first 3 months of 2026 and less than $1 million in total sales. How did this he ever get spun as some brilliant businessman? This is, what did we say, 6 bankruptcies? The earnings report comes after the sudden departure of Devin Nunes, the CEO, who the stock is down 35% year to year. He is literally in the process of bankrupting. We are his next bankruptcy,
3: yeah,
0: the United States,
3: totally.
0: Right?
3: Uh-huh.
0: The debt has just passed, I think, the GDP for the first time. It's okay. Oh, here's a Dr. Redliner stack.
3: Okay.
0: Experts wonder where is the CDC as hantavirus outbreak unfolds on a cruise ship. No quick dispatching of disease investigators, no televised news conference to inform the public, no timely health alerts to doctors in the midst of the hantavirus outbreak that involves Americans and is making headlines around the world. Mm-hmm. The U.S. government's top health agency, the CDC, has been uncharacteristically missing in action. The CDC is not even a player. I've never seen that before, said one international public health expert.
3: Yeah.
0: He said it is a sentinel event that speaks to how well the country is prepared for a disease threat. And right now, I'm very sorry to say we are not prepared.
3: No, not at all.
0: No kidding.
3: Not with
2: we know
3: Bobby
2: this.
3: Kennedy in charge.
2: We know this.
3: Yeah.
2: It sucks. But.
0: And their party is still just lunatic. First of all, there is no hantavirus vaccine yet. They're already fear-mongering about that. They have lunatics like Senator Ron Johnson, who said COVID vaccines killed 3.9 million Americans. Oh, my God.
2: Hello.
0: Oh my God. He was on the creepy James O'Keefe show, something.
3: Oh, ew.
0: Right.
3: Ugh.
0: Yes, he said almost 4 million Americans. I hate even repeating this stuff, but to your point, Bella, this is the stuff they believe that Gavin Newsom is the one that released the water.
2: Yes.
0: And I.
2: Yes.
0: Okay. So he's talking about the VAERS system. So, you know, it's open to the public, and every QAnon nutbag and his mother flooded the site with bat claims that people like QAnon Ron say are now scientific proof. That's what he's citing.
3: Okay.
0: In December 2025, he called for using bleach to cure autism. In August 25, Johnson appeared when he hosted a 9/11 truth event aiming to prove that the World Trade Center building collapses were caused by a controlled demolition, the U.S. government, and Jewish people.
3: Well, Jim thought that, too. Jim
0: there
3: Ward
0: is,
3: did.
0: Bless his heart. There is no nutbag QAnon bat theory that Johnson won't endorse, including that windmills are killing whales, that the COVID vaccine causes AIDS, that global warming is beneficial because fewer people will freeze to death,
2: and
0: China helped steal the 2020 election, and more recently the Democrats tampered with the Epstein files.
3: How does bleach cure autism?
2: It cleanses you from
0: right.
2: the
0: it obviously
2: out.
0: Cures COVID.
2: And then
0: autism.
2: You barf it all up.
3: You barf up the autism?
2: Yes.
0: Is that
2: okay.
0: how it happens?
3: Okay.
2: Yes. Y'all don't know?
3: Sorry.
2: Oh, my gosh.
3: I didn't read the peer-reviewed study that said that.
0: Okay. I'm sorry to have to cut. I know I'm making us all stupider, but Benny Johnson, another right-wing, Kremlin-paid Christian nationalist douchebag podcaster.
3: Yep.
0: He says that hantavirus is a psyop to rig the elections. Okay, so first of all, we're not in charge of anything.
3: No.
0: So how is... we're not... He said, we're not doing this again. We're not doing it. We're not going to do it again. We're not going to do it again. He repeats himself a lot. Does he get paid by the word? We're not going to do it again. I'm not going to be part of the op.
3: He's like filling out a blue book.
0: But what's the net thing? It's going to be a new virus, and it's really convenient that these viruses only happen in election years where Democrats are set to potentially underperform. That's not what any poll is showing.
3: No.
0: And Republicans are set to maintain power. No, that's not what's happening at all. It's very convenient, extremely reckless, but somehow we have this outbreak on a cruise ship that was sailing from one of the only islands that was so isolated there wasn't a COVID outbreak on.
2: Oh, my goodness.
0: Isn't that interesting? Yes. It. I want to be as aggressive as we were in 2020. We said this is an opt to rig elections. That's what we're going to say now about hantavirus. It's worth understanding what's going on in the world. These psyops are about to be pressurized onto us. Oh, mail-in voting. That's what he was getting to, that long monologue, was to get to mail-in voting, because we don't control anything, the presidency, the CDC, so how would we?
3: What did Tristan da Cunha have to do with any of that? That's the island that the hantavirus boat visited.
0: I don't know. You know what?
3: It's one of the most isolated places on Earth, and there are 250 people that live there.
2: People don't look at the facts, and they don't know that hantavirus comes from rodents.
3: Right.
2: Infected rodents, like the plague.
3: Mm-hmm.
0: Also, Trump said his poll ratings are higher than ever, and everyone loves the war in Iran. Good morning. Happy Monday, everybody. We'll see you tomorrow.

Thank you for accompanying us here to the Chef's Table at West Coast Cookbook and Speakeasy, River City Hash Mondays. We always begin weather from around the world along the banks of the Rogue River and the Rogue River Valley of Southern Oregon on the west coast of the continental United States of America, where it is currently 59 degrees Fahrenheit, expecting it to be very hot. We're going to be bumping 90 or above today. Plenty of sunshine, a few afternoon clouds with winds light and variable, and then some clouds tonight with lows in the low to mid 50s. Winds will be out of the west northwest at 5 to 10 miles per hour, and then a small drop in temps tomorrow because we'll have intervals of clouds blocking lots of sunshine with highs in the mid 80s. Winds will be out of the west northwest at 10 to 15 miles per hour, and it looks like temps should be remaining mostly in the mid 80s or a little warmer for the rest of the week until Friday. And that looks like it might go only into the upper 70s, low 80s. We'll look forward to that because we don't want it to be too hot when we go up to Portland. Could get some spots of rain with the confluence of hot and cold here in the state. We'll see if that pans out as well. Grass pollen is rated very high here in Rogue River proper. The air quality index for the region and our town is in the good range at 19 parts per million, and that daytime UV index is very high at level 8. Slather on SPF 30 or more. Don't take any chances. Barometric pressure is falling at 30.07 inches. Visibility is up to 10 miles and beyond, and relative humidity is at 76%. Weather from around the world is brought to you by a crowd of crowdsourced weather stations that a crowd crowdsources from around the world, aggregated still by the outlawed National Weather Service, and they also outlawed the National Oceanic and Atmospheric Administration, which makes this forecast truly from the weather underground. I guess we're on the list. The watch list. I bet we are. Okay, well, the weather is the weather, no matter which way the wind blows. London is 53 degrees and mostly cloudy. Paris is 57 and mostly cloudy with a moderate advisory for thunderstorms and lots of rain. Rome is 75 degrees and sunny with a moderate advisory for wind. Kabul is 61 degrees and clear. Tehran is 79 and fair. I don't think they think it's very fair, but the weather is the weather, no matter which way the wind blows. Hong Kong is 76 degrees and cloudy. Tokyo is 66 and clear. Auckland, New Zealand is 55 and cloudy. San Francisco, California is 55 and cloudy with a small craft advisory. Chicago, Illinois is 48 degrees and sunny with also a small craft advisory. And New York is 61 degrees and sunny with no advisories whatsoever. And that is weather from around the world, brought to you by a crowd of crowdsourced weather stations that a crowd crowdsources from around the world.

Sergio Lawless at the World Desk of the Associated Press brings us this first amuse-bouche here at the Chef's Table at West Coast Cookbook and Speakeasy, River City Hash Mondays. Prime Minister Keir Starmer pledged earlier today, Monday, to prove the doubters in his own party and among the electorate as a whole wrong, as he tries to fight off demands to step down after devastating local election results for his Labour Party. Starmer argued that he will face up to the big challenges and restore hope to the country, in part by forging closer ties with the EU 6 years after the UK's acrimonious departure from the bloc. "I know I have my doubters, and I know I need to prove them wrong, and I will," Starmer said in a speech in London. He vowed to prove to millions of people tired of a status quo that failed them that the government is on their side.

staff at the World Desk of the Associated Press brings us this final amuse-bouche here at the chef's table at West Coast Cookbook and Speakeasy, River City Hash Mondays. Venezuela says an oil spill that originated in Trinidad and Tobago, two islands off its coast, had caused serious environmental damage along the coastlines of at least two of its states and in a Gulf area near the Caribbean nation. The extent of the spill was disputed yesterday Sunday by the government of Trinidad and Tobago, which said only 10 barrels of were spilled, and it was contained the same day it was detected, which was May 1st. Venezuela's foreign minister said late on Saturday this weekend in a letter addressed to the international community that initial assessments found severe risks to ecosystems in the states of Sucre and Delta Amacuro and in the Gulf of Paria. Or is it Paria? It says the spill poses a threat to mangroves, wetlands, and the environmental balance of the region. The Venezuelan government requested information about the incident and the action plan for mitigating and containing the spill, and demanded reparation measures in accordance with international environmental law. Well, that brings us to the end of our broadcast period for the day, but you do know Netroots Radio broadcasts on, and we will meet up here tomorrow for Tarrytown Chowder Tuesdays. So do stay tuned to Netroots Radio all day and all night for all the breaking news as it breaks. And we will meet up here tomorrow, right here in West Coast

Washington's Democratic Party establishment keeps demanding that progressive members tone down their criticism of billionaire oligarchs and corporate autocrats. Why? Because the insiders want to rebrand the party as ideologically moderate. Time to get serious, they bark. Two things. First, on the ideology question, I'm with Woody Guthrie. Right wing, left wing, chicken wing, he said. I think Woody meant that most workaday people don't put 10 cents worth of faith in doctrinaire promises of political ideologues. Rather, they're looking for honest answers to the old labor song, which side are you on, the bosses, bankers, and billionaires, or the rest of us? Second, on the matter of seriousness, I find that both the Democratic Party and the larger progressive movement have gotten way too serious. They've become lost in their latest 21-point plan, email outreach strategies, hourly fundraising targets, Zoom meetups, and other digitalized corporate metrics of how to manipulate politics. But wait, what is politics? My dictionary says it's, quote, the science and art of forming a community effort to seek and exercise power in public affairs. Why would we try to make such a spirited, unifying, social pursuit into a rote, tedious, manipulative game? Instead, what if Democrats actually brought people together not to recite pre-cut positions but around community interests? And let's create events that people, especially newcomers, might want to go to. Mix the politics and issues with a little food, beer and wine, live music, and, well, fun. This is Jim Hightower saying, when I first ran for office, my lifelong co-conspirator Susan DeMarco came up with the perfect expression for such politicking. She said, let's put the party back in politics. Howdy ho, folks, and thanks for tuning in to my Hightower Radio Commentaries. And guess what? There's even more Hightower waiting for you online. 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
2: A reminder that peak feminism is having babies. The most radical thing a woman can do is embrace her biological destiny. End quote. And then along with that little lump of bullshit, she included a photo of herself with her bare pregnant belly exposed. Some of the people who responded to that responded less than kindly. Capitol Hill reporter Julian Andreoni wrote, quote, "You're so weird. Just say happy Mother's Day like every other normal human." This guy, Aiden, who's the founder of America First Post, he wrote, quote, "I just don't think we should be doing this stuff," quote. And then a very popular influencer, I guess, what do I know, named Karen Piper, she wrote, quote, "No, it's equal pay and opportunities," end quote. But the one I liked the most, the comedian Walter Masterson, he wrote, quote, "You fucked Stephen Miller? Your children will have cloven hooves." Jesus. Oh, my goodness. where am I supposed to be right here? Stephen King is my sponsor this evening. Thank you, Stephen, again, as always. Stephen's message: the single person most responsible for this shit show is Mitch McConnell. His influence in appointments of federal judges and justices, not convicting Dementia Don in the Senate twice. There would be no Trump as number 47 if not for McConnell. This is overlooked or just ignored. Keep it lit. Thank you, Stephen. Yeah, Mitch McConnell is one of the triad from hell. There's no question about it. That slimy little bastard. Speaking of slimy bastards, the leader of one of the most violent terrorist states on earth, I'm referring now to Israel, the leader of that terrorist state, Benjamin Netanyahu, was on 60 Minutes last night. And I don't know if you saw it, but he blamed social media because his support in this country is rapidly going right down the shitter. And, of course, he blamed social media. He was interviewed by Major Garrett, and Garrett said that a recent Pew survey found that 60% of U.S. adults had an unfavorable view of Israel due to the war in Gaza. That unfavorable is up 20 points from 4 years ago. Garrett pointed out that more than 70,000 Gazans were killed. That's according to the Gaza Health Ministry. I think international observers put the number of dead much higher than that. But we have to keep in mind that of the death total, whatever it is, at least 25% of the dead are children. So if the death total is actually 70,000, then about 20,000 would be children. Israel has become a terrorist state. I hold that state in as deep contempt as I hold Russia. And it's incredible what has happened to Israel and to its leadership. They are terrorists. They are killing people in the occupied territories. They're killing people in Gaza. They're killing people in Iran. They're killing people in Yemen. They're killing people in Lebanon. They're killing people in Syria. Based on that, what would you consider to be a terrorist state? And the people they are killing, if in fact 0.5% of the corpses belong to Hezbollah or the Houthi rebels or any type of group, Hamas, that does not want to see Israel exist, if 1% of the people being slaughtered and butchered and blown into pieces are terrorists, does that justify the 99% that are babies and children and old people and men and women, students, religious leaders, school teachers, librarians? Israel has become a terrorist state. Netanyahu attributes the harm, reputational harm to Israel, according to Major Garrett, almost entirely to social media. In fact, Netanyahu referred to social media as the eighth front of the war, the implication being that Israel is fighting on seven different fronts. And then during the interview, this miserable, murderous bastard Netanyahu reached for Garrett's phone, held it up, and Netanyahu said, "Because it's this. This is yours, right? You're not immune either, because you can penetrate this machine. You can penetrate this little instrument, and you can say anything about Major Garrett that you want, and I can paint you as a monster. And if I say it often enough, enough people will believe it." End quote, Netanyahu. You don't suppose, you rancid piece of fucking crap, Netanyahu, that the reason support in this country is lessening for your terror state is because you murder children deliberately, consciously, because you kill people because they are there to be killed in your twisted brain? So Major Guerra asked this slime ball, quote, "Do you believe Israel is at risk of losing this war on that social media front?" And Guerra added, "And this is particularly, I believe, important in America for younger Americans, Republican and Democrat, because they scroll through the images. And when they see what they see, they use words like barbaric in Gaza and Lebanon." And then this slimy terrorist son of a bitch Netanyahu answered, quote, "Israel has gone to unbelievable lengths to get innocent civilians out of harm's way." End quote. This lying fucker, he's just like Trump. He's just like Netanyahu. I'm sorry, just like Putin. He is a lying bastard. And it's a shame that globally the Jewish people have this pig fucker as their leader in the country that they feel that they are entitled to. Whether they are entitled to Israel or not, that is not for me to make a statement about. All I know at this point is that Israel under Netanyahu has become a terror state. Period. I know that's going to piss off some of my listeners, but I can't help it. The truth is the truth. Netanyahu added, "We have seen deterioration of support for Israel in the United States. Almost, I would say, correlates almost 100% with the geometric rise of social media." And for this murderous terrorist to say that it may rise with social media, you rotten bastard, but what it really rises with is your murder spree in seven different areas of the Middle East. You kill, you continue to kill, you slaughter, you bomb, you destroy. Netanyahu added, And social media by itself is not what caused it. And I don't believe in censoring them or anything. But I'll tell you what happened. We had several countries that basically manipulated social media. And they do it in a clever way. And that's something that has hurt us badly. Do it in a clever way. I think about all the correspondents, the ones that Israel hasn't murdered, who showed up in Gaza for the butchery that occurred there. And what came out of those reporters' video reports, those that weren't murdered by Israel, showed very clearly something that could not be categorized as manipulation. It showed what was happening. But this is what every filthy fucking murderous dictator says. Well, you know, it's because the press was against me. They lied. They said things that weren't true.

front, on the propaganda front. And we've not done well on the propaganda war. End quote. The propaganda war. Well, let's shift just a couple inches here off center. Let me say, oh yeah, here it is. This is from the Associated Press. I'll just share it with you. An Israeli drone killed a Syrian laborer and his 12-year-old daughter in a so-called double-tap attack in southern Lebanon on Saturday in what Lebanon Health Ministry described as part of a continuing pattern, quote, of grave violations of international humanitarian law, end quote. The man was riding with his daughter on a motorcycle in Nabatea when the pair were targeted by three drone strikes, according to the Lebanese ministry. The Associated Press reported it like this, quote, the ministry said that after the initial strike, the man and his daughter managed to move away from the site, only to be attacked again by the drone, instantly killing the man. The girl then moved about 100 meters away and was hit again by the drone after she had already been wounded. The girl was taken to the hospital but did not survive, according to Lebanon's national news agency. What does terrorism mean to you? If it's not so-called double-tap killings of paramedics, journalists, and today a 12-year-old girl, then what the fuck is it? I added that last shrieking question. According to Al Jazeera, his father and his daughter were among a total of at least 24 people in Lebanon who were butchered and murdered by Israeli strikes on Saturday. One strike in the town of Al-Saksakea killed 7 people, including a child. That strike also wounded 15 people, including 3 children. The bombings being perpetrated by this terror state, Israel, the bombings continue despite a so-called ceasefire between Lebanon and Hezbollah. Lebanon and Hezbollah that went into effect April 17th. However, since April 16th, Israel has killed 500 people in Lebanon, 500 people in Lebanon, which raises the death toll of the terrorist state Israel's murder in Lebanon since March 2nd to 2,750 people. A war correspondent named Courtney Schellenkens was the one who brought the story of the 12-year-old girl and her father in a video on social media on Saturday. And she wrote above the video, quote, what does terrorism mean to you? If it's not double-tap killings of paramedics, journalists, and today a 12-year-old girl, then what is it? End quote. The question that I just shrieked a couple of minutes ago. And at the end of, or the conclusion of the video, this journalist, photojournalist, Courtney, continued the same line of questioning. She wrote, quote, to my Western followers, I really want you to think critically about the definition of terrorism, to whom it gets applied, and who does it benefit. Because where I've been sitting for the last 18 months, this mass murder, and, well, look at this. In the video, she then gestured to the rubble behind her. This mass destruction, this ethnic cleansing of South Lebanon, this looks like terrorism to me. End quote.

You are an honest individual. I don't care if you're Jew or Gentile, Muslim, Buddhist, Baptist, Hindu, circus clown. I don't give a fuck who or what you are, what identity do you want to grab and wrap around yourself. Do you agree with the general consensus that what this beast Netanyahu is doing to people in the Middle East, whether it's the West Bank, Lebanon, Gaza, is in fact terrorism? Or have you been so used to defending Israel, as I was, and being outspoken against anti-Semitism, as I always have been and still am? Have those two realities that you've probably dealt with now clouded your vision and your ability to observe, evaluate, and conclude that what Netanyahu is doing is terrorism? Who would have thought? Wow. What is the reason for shooting at a man and his daughter on a motorbike and then realizing that they're both still alive to degree to go back and take another shot, which kills the father, and then realizing that the daughter is crawling away, but she's still alive, go back and shoot her? What the fuck do you call that? I mean, in addition to cold-blooded murder, what do you call it? Speaking of cold-blooded murders, the toilet rat on Saturday promoted a claim by this sick fuck who is a minister, a slob bastard who runs, I think, the biggest Baptist church in America. And I'm talking about, what's his name, Jeffress. He once claimed that Roman Catholicism is satanic. Hey, Catholics, all you Catholics that voted for Trump, when the fuck are you going to wake up and smell the ovens, huh? What do you think these Christian evangelicals have planned for you? Don't think for a minute that you'll ever, if you're a Catholic, that you'll ever be able to strike a peace agreement with Protestant evangelicals. You will not. Well, anyway, this slimy bastard, Reverend Jeffress, evangelical Christian leader, he was on Fox Sewer, and when he said what he said, and of course the toilet rat reposted it to his toy social media platform, Pravda Central. Jeffress said, quote, "The great irony is it looks like President Trump has a better understanding of what the Bible teaches about the role of government than does the Pope. And I'm glad the president hasn't backed down at all." This slimy son, another terrorist, here's a Christian terrorist for you, okay? Because Jeffress is one of those so-called Christian evangelicals who wants everybody murdered except evangelical Christians like him. The Jews first. And as I've said many times on this little old podcast, this is a part that I cannot process, that Jews think that these evangelical Christians give a fuck about them, the Jews. They don't. They see the Jews as a necessary step to the return of this murderous son of a bitch that they consider to be, they're the murderous son of a bitches, that they consider to be their Messiah.
Because Jesus has to come back when the earth is ankle deep in blood and rotting corpses, and then he will be happy, according to the Christian Bible. And Jeffress is one of these evangelical Christians who insists that that day won't come until there's enough corpses and blood and gore, and until Israel is Israel as established in the Bible. Eretz Israel, the whole fucking thing. And then Jesus will be so orgasmically happy, he will slide down a bloody ladder, plant his feet in Israel, and start screeching about, "Time for the resurrection! Let's go, y'all!" At which point the Christian evangelicals will have been gathered together with huge curved swords in their hands and demand of their Jewish ha-ha brethren, accept Jesus or die. And, of course, most of the Jews will just say, "Are you fucking kidding?" And then off comes their heads. Was it Voltaire or somebody who said, those who can make you believe absurdities can make you commit atrocities. So all these evangelicals who believe this garbage, this slop that is pumped into their heads from birth, will have no problem committing acts of bloody, full-on murder when they're told to do so by their leaders, like this sick fucking Jeffress. He also has referred to evangelicals who don't back the slimy toilet rat as, he calls them, quote, spineless morons. Roman Catholicism is influenced by Satan. Jesus Christ. And this slimy fucker, Jeffress, had cited a chapter from the New Testament, Romans 13, it says here, when he argued on the Fox sewer that the Bible allowed Trump to, quote, use force to topple evil, end quote. And Jeffress also said that Jesus fucking Christ granted Trump the ability to execute an assassination or start a war with North Korea because that's what Jesus would approve of. These sorry, sick bastards are the ones who are making policy. They are going to lead us into some kind of a... They're going to get what they want, which will probably, in order to generate all the death before the rapture occurs, they're probably going to somehow lead us into a nuclear war. Why are so many Americans so willing, millions, tens of millions of Americans, so willing to listen to this slop and believe it and think that this is their gateway, that they'll never die? Are you fucking crazy? Of course you're going to die. You will hit oblivion, only you won't know it. Oblivion, by definition, means you won't know it. You're gone. You fucking no longer exist. There is no heaven. Jesus, God. And yet, these people base their whole existence on believing bullshit, doing what they're told. With this psychotic hope, well, I won't die. Maybe it'll be cancer that leads me through the gate, but I will see, I will live forever. No, you won't. I can't get away from this shit, can I? All right, commercial break here. I'll be back momentarily. I hope you'll still be here. I'm Mike Malloy.

0: I'm Rick Smith, and this...
1: 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This May 19th primary election process will be exactly the same as prior years. 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Please remember that your ballot will only contain the candidates and measures for which you are eligible to vote.
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0: Mine owners in 1941. However, there was no power to enforce the new regulation. The Phipps family commemorated the disaster in its 1965 song, Red Jacket Mine Explosion.

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2: A $31,000 medical bill, a four-week delay for a critical test. 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
3: I had a set of specialized diagnostic tests at a cancer center in Seattle. 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
3: 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Billing operates in a different system than care, and patients are largely outside that system.
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5: All right, welcome back. My sponsor is Stephen King. If I can find where the hell I put his message. Here it is. Sorry, Stephen. His message for tonight is to remind us the single person most responsible for the shit show that we're experiencing right now is Mitch McConnell. As Stephen points out, McConnell's influence and appointments of federal judges and justices are part of the problem. His not convicting dementia don in the Senate after being impeached twice. And as Stephen points out, there would be no Trump as number 47 if not for McConnell. This is overlooked, Stephen writes, or just ignored. Keep it lit, he concludes. Stephen. Thank you, Stephen. If you want to support this little old podcast, and God knows I hope you do, please go to MikeMalloy.com, where you will find various ways you can do that. And while you're there, please check out River Moon Coffee. They have a link at my website to their website. It is the best coffee ever. Yes, hold on. You can hear me take another sip of River Moon Coffee, as I am wont to do while I record this podcast each afternoon, early evening. So please check out River Moon Coffee and help yourself. It's great stuff. Two of the, talking about Jewish terrorism, and I know a lot of people say, because so many of us Americans are so fucking ignorant about what really transcended that work toward the establishment of the State of Israel. I'm not going to go back to the Balfour Declaration or anything like that, but two of the best-known Jewish underground organizations back when the Brits controlled Palestine, it was referred to as the British Mandate for Palestine, and they were regarded as terror organizations. One was the Irgun. I mentioned them before. The Irgun carried out armed attacks against British military targets during the 1930s and 1940s. And one of the most infamous operations was the bombing in 1946 of the King David Hotel, where the British administrative headquarters were located. And I've read that that bombing was the first incident of using a vehicle as a bomb, a truck bomb. It was parked, if I've got this right, parked outside the Hotel David where it was exploded. There was another group, the Stern Gang. It was smaller than Irgun and generally considered more dangerous. They carried out assassinations, yes, they did, and bombings against British officials and British infrastructure. And then there was a third group, not as well known, as the Haganah. And the Brits outlawed Haganah and tried to eliminate it, especially during periods of revolt that was going on in Palestine. And it was Haganah, if I'm right, was generally viewed different from the other terror gangs because it was the main defense organization of the Jewish community in Palestine. And at times, it cooperated with the Brits during World War II. So if you're interested, the Irgun, the Stern Gang, Haganah. There was another group. I can't recall. Oh, well. The point I'm trying to make is that the Jews in the Middle East have been involved in terror like any other religiously insane organization has been involved in terror. Netanyahu is a religious terrorist. Putin is a religious terrorist. Yes, he is. He is now fully supported by the Russian Orthodox Church, you know, after having the church been banned during the bad old days of the Soviet Union. The Russian Orthodox Church now has great influence on policy decisions made by the murderer Putin, just like the Christian devils and slime in this country have great influence over the mad decisions made by the senile bastard that runs the United States. And, of course, the mullahs, and whatever the fuck they're called in Sunni Muslim populations. The Shia, of course, it's the mullahs. I don't know what the Sunnis, I guess, are led religiously by their crown prince, that son of a bitch who orders people to be chopped into pieces and disposed of like some fucking mafia hitman. These are the people making decisions. Do you get this? I know. I press the point. I press it over and over and over again. These are not political decisions being made. They are decisions being made on religious nuttery. Okay, I'll move on. The Toilet Rat did something interesting over the weekend. He, if you remember back in August last year when the butcherer Putin showed up to stand side by side by the idiotic, senile fuck Donald Trump when they met in Anchorage, Alaska, remember that? And the Toilet Rat had laid out some cheesy looking red carpet in the middle of the tarmac. It was wrinkled, whatever. And, of course, Putin, being the half-wit that he is, marched down that red carpet until he stood side by side with his soul brother. And then they had their pictures taken. Well, a blow-up of that picture is now hung in the White House in one of the areas called the Palm Room. That's an area that connects the West Wing to the White House residence. And it acts as a lobby for visitors. When people want to take a tour of the White House, that's where they're told to wait, in the Palm Room. So now what they're greeted with is this larger-than-life photograph of Putin, the murderer, and Trump, the murderer. That's according to the White House correspondent for PBS NewsHour, Elizabeth Landers, who showed on the PBS NewsHour a photo of this newly hung picture. And it was also on X, on either the PBS NewsHour site on X or hers. It was placed above another picture of the toilet rat with one of his grandchildren at a NASCAR race in Florida. Now, this photograph of Putin and Trump that now is there for every American citizen who, or many citizens of any place who wants to tour the White House, they see these two murderous dictators standing there. The only one missing is Netanyahu. I'm sure Trump will try to get him into the picture eventually. But the photograph was praised by one of the murderous Russians' key negotiators, this bastard named Kirill Dmitriev, who met several times with Trump's special envoy, two of them, the failed real estate thug, Steve Witkoff, and the grimy, grubby little thug and thief, Jared Kushner, his son-in-law. These two, Witkoff and Kushner, who are traveling around the world making themselves and the Trump family billionaires over and over and over, cutting deals here, thither, and yon, and they don't give a shit who dies in the process. Wow. Dmitriev, according to PBS NewsHour, said of the photograph, "Good, a picture is worth a thousand words." Some people were not as pleased. Senator Mark Warner, Democrat of Virginia, commented on the placement of the two pictures in this palm room, so-called. Warner said, quote, "Putting Putin above the American people and his own family? Almost a little too on the nose," end quote. Well, okay, that's kind of a cute little sarcastic statement, Senator Warner. And I have a lot of respect for you, but why didn't you say something like maybe I would say or other Americans would say along the lines of, "What in the fuck are you doing, Trump? What are you doing, you son of a bitch?" Never happened, Captain. No, no, no, no, no. And according to the Associated Press, an Estonian journalist and politician named Marko Mikkelson expressed his fear in a post on X about what appeared to be a celebration of the slimy toilet rat's relationship with the Russian murderer Putin and how it is related to the war in Ukraine. Mikkelson wrote in the caption under his under the picture, quote, "If it is true that the U.S. president considers it appropriate to hang on the White House wall a photo of the greatest war criminal of the 21st century, then a just and sustainable peace will have to wait, unfortunately." End quote. I like to think sometimes that I have lived long enough and seen enough and experienced enough and been shocked enough that there's nothing left that could shock me. I mean, I've seen the pictures of the Japanese invasion of China, the massacre in Shanghai. Was it Shanghai? That infamous photo of the little Chinese baby, his body covered with napalm berms, I would assume, sitting in the rubble, crying. I've seen the picture of the little Vietnamese girl running down the road after her clothes all burned off. Must have been 10 or 11 years old. She's still alive, as a matter of fact, and lives in California. Running down the road, shrieking. The photograph of the police chief in Saigon executing a person he considered to be a member of the Viet Cong, not in uniform, just in civilian clothing. You've seen that picture. The picture was taken almost at the instant that the trigger was pulled by the police chief into the side of the head of this man. I mean, I've seen this shit. So have you. I've read my history of what happened to the Jews in Europe during World War II. What happened to the Chinese at the hands of the Japanese? What happened to North Korea at the hands of American bombing? And Vietnam as a result of American bombing? The utter and absolute slaughter. And yet, when I hear that this dirty bastard Donald Trump has hung a picture of himself smiling with this murderous Putin next to him, it's just, I don't know, it affects me in a way that I didn't think possible. I didn't think that Trump could make me want to vomit any more than he has shown me over the past decade. But then I hear about that photograph. And what is happening to the people of Ukraine. Remember Slava Ukraini? Remember that when Americans were saying that? We don't hear about Ukraine anymore, do we? By the way, the slimy toilet rat on Mother's Day announced a Republican plan, don't believe that shit, it's a Christian devil Donald Trump plan, to dispense a large, what he's calling, election integrity army to every single state for the midterms coming up this November. And this dirty bastard is invoking his bullshit claims that the United States doesn't have fair elections. So by God, he's going to send his goons and his thugs and his slime balls and his Christian cockroaches to make sure that the elections are fair. And to the toilet rat and the Christian devils, a fair election is one that supports the slimy toilet rat and the people he has chosen. Well, that's exactly what the former dictator of Hungary tried to do, Orban. He did not allow the political opposition to have airtime, did not allow them to have posters up, did not allow them to promote their candidates, and yet Orban was defeated. This is what has to happen with this slimy son of a bitch and every person that he endorses. There are so many of them here in Georgia, it's almost disgusting. You can't turn on your television here in Georgia without seeing these political ads for these filthy, grinning Nazi son of a bitches who crow that they're endorsed by Jesus fucking Christ himself, Donald Trump. In a message on his Pravda social platform, the slimy toilet rat appeared to attribute what he's calling his historic election back in 2024. Remember, this dirty bastard won by 1.5% of the popular vote. 1.5%. That's it. But he attributes that vote in part to the fact that the Republican National Committee had sent thousands of volunteers across the country as poll watchers. Remember that horse shit? And a bunch of dirty, slimy lawyers who should not be allowed to practice to go along with these observers and file instant lawsuits to protect the sovereignty of Donald Christ Jesus Trump. So the toilet rat wrote this on his social media platform Sunday. Quote, during my historic election in 2024, you sick fucker. When I won every single swing state and decisively won both the electoral and popular vote by wide margins, the Republicans had an election integrity army in every single state to preserve the sanctity of each legal vote. We will be doing the same in 2026, but it will be much bigger, much stronger. End quote. Now, the slimy son of a bitch did not elaborate on who would be part of his election integrity army or how large it would be. The Republican slimeball Christian Nazi Party claimed that they had 160,000 poll watchers in the 2024 election scattered across the country. Believe it or not, it doesn't make any difference. But his announcement, the toilet rat's announcement, is reminiscent of a similar claim that he made in the run-up to the 2024 presidential race. When he does what he is so good at doing, he pre-lies. The fucking toilet rat is one of the only politicians that I think has had an impact on this country who polished and refined the art of pre-lying. And the way he did that in the 2024 election or presidential race, he tried to plant seeds of doubt on the validity of that election. Even before the fucking votes, even before the first vote was cast, this is what this dirty bastard does. It's right out of the Hitler playbook, Mein Kampf. Tell the lie, make it enormous, and then just keep repeating it and repeating it and repeating it. How many fucking times, how many times have you and I heard from this dirty bastard Trump that the 2020 election was stolen from him? How many times? 1,000, 10,000, 100,000. He never lets it up. Never stops. No matter what he's doing, he can be giving an award to 5-year-old school children and he'll bring it up. The post that the toilet rat put up on Mother's Day was in response to the Democrats who are forming an election integrity task force of their own that's aimed at identifying and mitigating threats to U.S. elections. Now, I'm not sure what that would be, but it sounds entirely different from Trump saying he's going to have an army, a police force of murder thugs, you know, people fully armed, ICE agents, Gestapo. I think what the Democrats are talking about is a little bit different. Chuck Schumer said last month that Democrats would partner with former Attorney General Eric Holder and the election lawyer Mark Elias, who helped the Democratic counter the toilet, helped the Democratic Party counter Trump's lawsuit in 2020. The Democrats are going to have those two people, Eric Holder and Mark Elias, to fight against this effort Trump's going to be making this November to destroy everything. Schumer said, quote, Donald Trump knows, his party knows, that they are at risk of losing this election in 2026, which is why they're working round the clock to tilt the scales unfairly in their favor. And of course, I mean, that goes without saying. That's all that the Republican Party has ever had in modern times is the ability to lie, cheat, and steal. They are an abomination. They are now even worse because they're controlled by Christian cockroaches who will do anything, anything. And I mean anything, murder, mayhem, mass slaughter. Fuck it. We don't care because Jesus is coming back. Yes, indeedy. But the Christian cockroaches will do anything to make sure that their exalted leader, the half-brother of Jesus Christ, doesn't suffer an embarrassment in the off-year elections this November, right? And the toilet rat said that the Democratic-led task force, what I just mentioned, quote, will no doubt suppress Republican voters and interfere with our elections. You son of a bitch. Oh. Since this moronic fucker has gotten the presidency again, he signed an executive order attempting to restrict mail-in ballot voting and redirecting the government to create a Trump-approved master list of eligible voters, all 250 million of us or something. He also has demanded that the Congress pass federal voter ID laws. He's tried to have Republican-led states redraw congressional maps in their party's favor. A number of these things he's tried to do, he has been very successful at because our system of law, it takes time to evaluate, to make a decision. And of course, the Supreme Court has shortened that time by allowing this so-called shadow docket bullshit, where a case can, something that Trump wants adjudicated by the Supreme Court, can be handled within fucking days of his having his slimy lawyers present it to the Supreme Court. So he's gotten a lot of this shit done through the executive order process, but also because he has relied on, depended on, been assisted by six Christian fascist cockroaches on the Supreme Court who will continue to assist him. Of course, the U.S. Constitution, which the six fascist members of the Supreme Court, Trump, and every Christian fascist in the House and the Senate, the Constitution that they disrespect, they have no use for. The Constitution gives states the power to administer elections and create the rules. States. But not in the era of the Christian devils and Trump. And, of course, his election denialism, we know, comes from his claims that the 2020 election was rigged, despite state audits, federal judges, election infrastructure experts, every conceivable way to check, recheck, and triple check the results of the 2020 election to this rotten fucking Donald Trump. None of that means anything. The only thing that means everything is that he won and it was stolen from him. Holy jumping Jesus. Well, we're off to another good week here, aren't we? With this ranting and raving by your humble and obedient servant. That's about all I have left is ranting and raving. I think it's about all I ever had. I only have one vote. I can only talk personally to so many people to try to help them make a decision about who they're not going to vote for. So what do? Well, I have this little old podcast that you keep going, thank you, to scream and raise hell. All right, subscribers, bonus coming momentarily. Everybody else, I hope to see you tomorrow. Thank you for tuning in today, okay? Please stay safe and keep it lit. I'm Mike Malloy.

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0: Spector determined the miners had been killed instantly. The mine had just opened the year before and produced 40 railroad cars of coal a day. But the mine was also owned by the Red Jacket Coal Company. In Mingo County, West Virginia, years earlier, Red Jacket had been a key player in keeping the UMWA out, making its employees sign yellow dog contracts and winning injunctions against union organizing. As a member of the Williamson Coal Operators Association, Red Jacket contributed to the hostile anti-union environment that created the conditions for the Matewan Massacre and the Battle of Blair Mountain in the early 20s. They called in Baldwin Phelps detectives to start evicting Matewan strikers from company housing. In the aftermath of the 1938 explosion, new mine safety regulations were demanded. The inspectors were finally given the legal right to conduct inspections over the protest of mine owners in 1941. However, there was no power to enforce the new regulations. The Phipps family commemorated the disaster in its 1965 song, Red Jacket Mine Explosion.

0: such a fright.
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2: A $31,000 medical bill, a four-week delay for a critical test. 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
3: I had a set of specialized diagnostic tests at a cancer center in Seattle. 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
6: Welcome to Breaking Through with me, Kristen Rau Finkbeiner, powered by Moms Rising. Speaking of moms, speaking of rising, Mother's Day is happening in the month of May, so we're taking the whole month to celebrate. And this show focuses on the power of moms. We start out talking with Mother Forward, then we jump in with Care Wins about candidates who are moms who are spectacular. After that, we hear about the moms who are rising at Moms Rising, and we close the show with Democracy Forward, hearing about how moms are saving democracy. We're going to jump right in with our first guest. We have Bridget Flaherty and Chio Valerio Gonzalez of Mother Forward. Thank you for joining us.
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7: Oh, thank you for having us again. 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It is amazing to be here with you. So just again, thank you so much. So Mother Forward is a grassroots movement of moms working to win affordable childcare, paid family leave, and change the culture of motherhood in this country so that all moms and families thrive. And there's a ton of ways to get involved with us. A good way to even just check us out is go to our website, www.motherforward.org, and look at our calendar. And it will have a bunch of things, which we'll get into on the show.
6: I love it. And Chio, do you have items to add? What's happening on the website? Where can people get involved? Do they look up an event and say, woohoo, it's near me?
8: Yeah, definitely check out the website. The other way in which we try to keep up to date with almost everything is our Instagram. That's where you can follow all of the up-to-date events, how to get involved, any actions, toolkits. They're in the link in our bios. So at Mother Forward on Instagram is probably one of your most accessible ways to get through us.
6: And Chio, what brought you to this work? Where are you seeing the gaps in the policy around moms, the economy, and honestly, making things okay for everyone, including our own kids, to thrive?
8: Yeah, I mean, both Bridget and I are moms, so this is truly a labor of love and from firsthand experience. Bridget was actually one of the first people ever that I told I was pregnant. And I was really scared, and she was just kind of amazing. But I remember like being pregnant, and luckily with my first pregnancy, I did have paid leave. No, but there was no policy in place. I just went up to my boss and was like, "Hey, in April, I'm gonna be gone for 3 months." And they were just like, "Okay, why?" And so I said this, right? I was like, "Oh, I'm pregnant." And they changed the policy for me, and that was beautiful. But as I was looking that up, I think back then it was something ridiculous, like something not ridiculous because it should happen, but we have more states protecting the separation between dogs and their pups than we have states protecting moms. So we understand that a pup or a baby should not be separated, but yet we don't protect it, right? So I came into this work kind of having firsthand experience of just like, well, first of all, 3 months is nowhere near enough, but thank you for that. So that's how we came into this work. And I think part of what we really love at Mother Forward and part of like our bread and butter is putting moms into action, right? I'm not sure that there are so many gaps, but it's just like, how do we make sure that moms understand that they are the protagonist of the story, that no one is going to come here to save us, but we do have the power to make real changes right here, right now. And legislators kind of work for us. So let's make that happen.
6: Couldn't agree more. And Bridget, do you have a story that brought you in? I share your story, Chio, with being kind of sparked to get more involved after I had a baby and he had a primary immune deficiency. So he was really sick. It was an unplanned health emergency. And I didn't have any paid family medical leave, like none, not even a single day. And here I was with not only my own trying to heal from having a baby, did not realize how long that took, my bad, but also a really, really, really, really sick child. And it was so isolating in that moment for me. I was, with a sick child at home, out of work, and I did the first thing that any normal person does when they are feeling isolated and lonely, and that is something called, I called the US Census. And I called the US Census like helpline and I was like, hello, how many moms are there that are pushed out of the labor force right now? Like, what's happening? And they said, we don't track unremunerated or unpaid labor. They couldn't tell me, but they could tell me that in the shadow of a married spouse, families with a full-time parent, we're 7 times more likely to live in poverty. And I love what you said, Bridget and Tio, about changing the culture of motherhood in America, because there's this idea that if you are a stay-at-home parent, you're eating bonbons by the pool or something. But no, families with a stay-at-home parent are 7 times more likely to live in poverty in one of only 6 nations on the actual planet Earth without paid family medical leave. It's ridiculous. There's still smoke coming out of my ears about this. Bridget, I bet you have a similar story too.
7: I feel like all of us, what I'm hearing right now is just we can all like zoom into that exact moment. Like my kids are now 7, my twins are 4. But yeah, what brought me into it was the first time we got a tuition raise letter in my daycare. So I was not expecting to go from 1 to 3 kids, but my second pregnancy was twins. And, my partner had unstable employment, and I was the one that was really carrying the household. And so when it was time, all 3 kids went into daycare. And within a couple of months, we got a tuition raise letter that put our monthly bill over $4,000.
6: Oh,
7: And
6: fainting. Fainting is occurring.
7: I still kind of get like caught up in the feeling because it was like my heart stopped. Like I saw a bleak future like instantly, and I had like a panic attack. And I have not done a lot of this, but I did. I reached out in the middle of the night. I like reached out in the darkness, and like I just was like, this is crazy. Like, what are we gonna do about this? We were already living, like, I think it was like our fourth rental in 4 years. We had converted the living room into our bedroom so the twins had somewhere to sleep. And I was like, I don't know what else we could do here. But I also loved our daycare, knew it was really great, but like just was overwhelmed. And so affordability and quality childcare really brought me into this work, and really making sure that moms and families and children and providers just have a system that actually works for our kids and our future, because that's what childcare does. It creates the conditions for us to have a better future. And I just, in my heart, I'm like, this is what we need to win.
6: And one of the things that people often don't realize is how many moms are childcare providers, and that childcare providers are paid some of the lowest wages of anybody in our country. It is ridiculous. We cannot pay childcare workers any less. No, no, thank you. And we also cannot afford for parents to pay any more. Childcare costs more than rent in 17 states right now, and it costs more than college in the majority of states right now. And I mean, this issue is so near and dear, I think, to all of our hearts. My mom was a single mom primarily when I was growing up, and she was a childcare provider. And so I got to go to the same childcare where she was working. And one of the reasons why she chose that profession was so she could, you know, hang out with her kids from time to time as she was also working. And so many moms are doing that. But again, childcare is one of the lowest paid jobs in the country. And what that means is that people whose profession, their love, is for childcare education, early education, they get pushed out of the job. They can't afford to stay in the job. It is a mess, you all. So sometimes people are like, well, parents should pay more. I'm like, no. The whole system is broken. We need to actually invest in childcare. And listeners, when we invest in childcare, the return on investment is so high. For every $1 in, you get at least $7 back out in terms of improvement to our overall economy. And sometimes it's up to $20 out. So Chio, what are your favorite solutions?
8: Our favorite solutions? I think that some of the moms come up with some of the most innovative things. And I always think about, like, God, if moms were like leading the charge, this would be amazing, right? So knowing full well that, for example, the way that we care for senior citizens is not great by any means, right? Those home care workers also get paid

0: Right. So I think that part of the biggest solutions that we need to have is just having moms at the center of making those policy solutions, because we kind of know what we need, right? We do absolutely need daycare to start or childcare centers similar to what we have here in New York from 2 years on. But even those 2 years gap, like we need to figure out a way to have better support at the workplace. We need to figure out a way to pay moms if they want to stay at home. Honestly, I'm just like, we should just trust poor people with money. Like, it's fine. We're gonna use it fine. That's among other things. I'm sure, Bridget, I'd be curious to hear what you've been hearing as well from the moms.
1: Yeah, I mean, I feel like the pieces of legislation that have been top of mind, Child Care for Every Community Act, and the Family Act for paid leave. Like these are two things that we could really be either getting more sponsors on, pushing for votes, moving into different parts of the, Congress. We've got to keep making sure that we push as hard as we can and as far as we can on both
2: I
1: sides.
2: agree so much. Of course, we agree. And I think the other thing we agree on is you both said the theme is that when this many people are having the same types of crisis at the same time, we do not have an epidemic of personal failures that is the fault of moms. We have national structural issues that not only must we solve together, but we can solve together. This isn't rocket science. Other countries have done it. We can do it too. In closing, Chio, how can people find Mothers Forward again?
0: You can definitely find us on our website at, Mother Forward. One of the easiest ways to get involved again is just following us on Instagram. If you look at the link on our bio, we have all kinds of toolkits already put in place there. For example, for Mother's Day, we have two actions happening. We have a Mother's Day card, what moms actually want for mothers, but we also are talking about the moms that are currently incarcerated and behind detention bars. And so we're asking moms to read letters to those moms and to continue to demand to shut down Dilley, release our families, and shut all the camps down.
2: Thank you, thank you, thank you, Bridget and Chio, for being on. Thank you for leading Mother Forward. Thank you for all you do. It was wonderful talking with you.
1: Thank you so much, Kristen. We love Moms Rising.
2: We're going to take a quick break, but stick around. We'll be right back with our next guest talking about the power of moms who are running for Congress. You heard that. Stick around. We'll be right back.
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7: The state mine inspector determined the miners had been killed instantly. The mine had just opened the year before and produced 40 railroad cars of coal a day. But the mine was also owned by the Red Jacket Coal Company. In Mingo County, West Virginia, years earlier, Red Jacket had been a key player in keeping the UMWA out, making its employees sign yellow dog contracts and winning injunctions against union organizing. As a member of the Williamson Coal Operators Association, Red Jacket contributed to the hostile anti-union environment that created the conditions for the Matewan Massacre and the Battle of Blair Mountain in the early 20s. They called in Baldwin Phelps detectives to start evicting Matewan strikers from company housing. In the aftermath of the 1938 explosion, new mine safety regulations were demanded. The inspectors were finally given the legal right to conduct inspections over the protest of mine owners in 1941. However, there was no power to enforce the new regulations. The Phipps family commemorated the disaster in its 1965 song, Red Jacket Mine Explosion.

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2: A $31,000 medical bill, a four-week delay for a critical test, and this didn't happen to someone unfamiliar with the system.

0: it happened to someone who spent decades working inside it. Welcome to Code Whack, where we break down how healthcare really works in America and what it means for you and your family. 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
1: I had a set of specialized diagnostic tests at a cancer center in Seattle, and what I expected was, and led to believe, was my insurance would cover the cost. 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
2: wow,
1: it was a total shock. 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And what struck me that after even decades of healthcare experience, it was difficult to understand what and why I was charged, how that price was determined. The experience made something very clear. Billing operates in a different system than care, and patients are largely outside that system.
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3: gonna fight for love. 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We have Rebecca Martinez Ureña, who's with Care Wins. Welcome, Rebecca.
4: Hi, Kristen. I'm so excited to be here today and tell you a little bit about how we're going to win.
3: I love hearing how we're going to win. So, Rebecca, when we're talking about winning, what is Care Wins?
4: So Care Wins is a community of donors and supporters that are all pooling their dollars to fuel wins for candidates that are going to help us win a more affordable and accessible care future. So we've built this really cool direct contribution platform where candidates receive individual contributions directly, and each of those contributions goes over to the campaign with a note that it's coming from a donor who cares about care and affordability policies like childcare, healthcare, paid family and medical leave, elder care, and fair pay for care workers.
3: So important. Poll after poll shows that Democrats, Republicans, Independents, everybody is in this affordability crisis together. And pretty much everybody, even 86% of Trump voters, want paid family medical leave, want access to childcare, want healthcare. I mean, oh my goodness. Republican leaders in Congress and Donald Trump are cutting healthcare for their own constituents, and that's not okay. So we need to elect leaders who respect and reflect who we are as a country. And in the United States of America, only 13 women have been elected who've had babies while they're serving in Congress. 13 in the history of our country. So we need more moms in Congress. We need more leaders who care about care in Congress. We need more leaders who understand that when we undercut moms and families, we're undercutting not only our hearts, but also our economy. And so, Rebecca, this is Mother's Day month of May. Are there any mom leaders who are running for office who everybody should know about and possibly even go to Care Wins and find out more about? What are those members of Congress?
4: Yes. I mean, you can see a full slate of all the candidates that we're supporting over at carewins.org, but I'm so excited to tell you about some of my favorite moms who are running for office this year. I'm going to start off with the Senate because we're dreaming big over here, and if you would have told anyone a year ago that we were here to win the Senate, they would have laughed in your face. But the winds have changed, and we can do it, guys. We can win over the Senate. And Mary Peltola in Alaska is going to be key to that victory. She has built some serious steam behind her over the past few years. She can win a tough state like Alaska. She's a native Alaskan, a mom of six. Talk about incredible. And she has a strong track record of standing up for care issues. She did serve in the House of Representatives, and she fought to make everyday life more affordable for mothers. So I'm just so excited to support Mary Peltola for Senate over there in Alaska.
3: One of the things that people seem to think right now is that all candidates, all members of Congress, all leaders are bad. They're not. We have some superstars, you all, even inside Congress right now. Now, they're in the minority, so they don't have a lot of power. There are care champions who are fighting for moms and families, for healthcare, for childcare, for paid family medical leave, and so much more every single day. But they cannot win the fight without more people joining them. So we got to give them more partners, more leaders that share their care about care, more people who care about families inside Congress. And so I love being able to share about the superstar moms who are running because they are amazing people and they are literally superheroes. So who else do we have?
4: Yeah, no, we are here to build a care majority. So absolutely. Let me tell you about Jo Mendoza in Arizona. She's running for Arizona's 6th District. She's a veteran. She's a single mother. And she's running against Representative Siskomani, who was one of the key votes in Trump's terrible big bad bill. She spent 2 decades serving in the military. And she just is ready to fight and be the voice that Arizona deserves. So very excited for Joe. Going over to Iowa now, Sarah Trone Garriott is a mother. She's a minister. She's a state senator. So she has a lot of, you're going to see all of these moms. They're not just moms, right? They're law professors. They have served in state senate. They have served state reps, but they have been inspired by this moment that we're living to run. So she has a track record of taking on strong opponents in Republican-held seats, and Sarah Trone Garriott in the Iowa 3rd District is ready to do it again in a big way, running for House of Representatives. Turning over to Michigan, we have Kristen McDonald Rivett, who I know you were hanging out with last week, right, Kristen? She's a mom of 6 also. She started out early in her career working in Head Start opportunities, so childcare is near and dear to her heart. And now she's looking for re-election. So she's serving the 8th District over in Michigan. So she's one of those already elected, seated moms who we need to make sure can keep her seat, hold it, and do it all over again. Also in Michigan, we have Bridget Brink. That's the Michigan 7th. She's a mom of 2, 6th generation Michigander. So she knows Michigan better than most. She is just ready to make sure that we don't continue to lose access to healthcare for millions of families. When she, it's personal to her. She was diagnosed with breast cancer right as Congress was making the vote to take away healthcare funding from millions of Americans. So it's personal to her. So that's what I mean. So many of these moms have been, called to this work. It's a vocation for them, just like being a mother is for many of us. And that's just really inspiring to see. I have more.
3: It's so inspiring. I mean, here's the thing. There are so many rising mom leaders who we need with our hearts, with our souls, with our wallets, because the policies that Donald Trump and the Republican leaders are pushing forward right now in Congress, as I kind of alluded to before, are undermining our wallets. Moms actually make the majority of consumer purchasing decisions in a country where our GDP is based on 76%. Consumer purchasing. So really, seriously, truly, the math doesn't math. When you undermine moms, you undermine America. And that's happening right now. So getting new leaders in who are champions, not only for their own kids, but for every child is so important. When you're looking around, Rebecca, at leaders and you're saying, what's going on? And, I know you've thought about this a lot. What do you think our nation needs in order to get up and out of this crisis?
4: We need leaders who get it. We need leaders who have been in the position of being a caregiver, leaders who, like me, hello, millennial moms, are, holding it together by a thread because you have aging parents, you have young children, you have jobs, you have PTA responsibilities, you want to be a good person in your community. There are so many different things that are calling your attention. And I think we need leaders in Washington who are living that and have family members who are also living through that. And I think that's what's really exciting about considering a new crop of candidates that we could send into Washington and get things done. Actually get things done. We just want to get things done. Moms, get it done.
3: That is so true. And I agree with you. I mean, right now there's a lot of undoing happening. And then if you'll notice in the news, we're seeing a lot of, oops, we had to hire those people back that we fired, because it actually matters if you have access to vaccines. It actually matters if you have all of these policy areas like FEMA, the emergency response that's being cut. It's ridiculous. It does actually matter if you have access to healthcare too. I mean, I can't even believe the level of cuts to healthcare. And when you're looking around also, Rebecca, do you have hope?
4: Oh my gosh. I think this work that, you know, we've been doing to build Care Wins and to engage people, you know, we started in 2024. That was a tough cycle, but it was good to get our, you know, our movement out there and start engaging donors. And now as the primaries have been picking up and people are starting to clue in and pay attention, it's just been so inspiring to see people want to sign up for our town halls. We have town halls, y'all, so join. And we get to talk with members of Congress during those and really engage folks who maybe haven't considered political giving as a way, as a tool in their toolbox of how to be engaged and how to create change. And yeah, I mean, I definitely have hope. I have hope because of the folks that are tuning in now, and I have hope because of the candidates that I get to learn about every day as we, you know, as the, you know, the researchers on our team are sending me their bios. And as, you know, I'm digging into the news, I'm learning about folks like Paige Cognetti here in NEPA and in Pennsylvania. I'm in Pennsylvania. Her nickname, when she's a mayor of Scranton and she like beat the machine over in Scranton, her nickname is Paige Against the Machine. So I just think that's adorable. But yeah, she's Pennsylvania's 8th District. She's another one to watch and give to fuel her win.
3: Now, there's a lot of corporations, tech bros, billionaires, gazillionaires. I mean, all kinds of interesting people donating to the MAGA contingent. And so sometimes there aren't as many people donating to moms who are running for office. Do you think it's important to have a grassroots rising of people who are contributing, you know, $5, $50? You could, of course, contribute $5 bazillion, but, you know, grassroots support of candidates who are in every state. Like, you don't have to be in the same state, right, with the person?
4: No, you do not have to be in the same state. You don't have to be in the same state. You can give as little as $5. I see sometimes people are giving, you know, even less than that if they only have like $2 to give to a candidate. I think that the ethos of Care Wins is we want people to give, because then we're able to show candidates how many people care about these issues. And we're able to send a message that this is something voters are looking out for. They're looking at for you to take action on paid leave, to take action on elder care, take action on health care, child care. These are issues that touch all of us. There isn't a single family out there I can think of that hasn't had to think about care for somebody in their family, whether it's a child or an elderly relative or even a neighbor.
3: Yeah, I mean, it's so true. There is not a person in America who's not touched by our lack of a care infrastructure. Most other industrialized nations have some type of care infrastructure. We're the only developed nation without a universal healthcare situation. We're the one of only six countries on the planet Earth without paid family medical leave when a new baby arrives. I mean, you all, we are out of step with the rest of the world and out of step with the reality that 3/4 of moms are in the labor force. And our wages are needed to put food on the table and a roof over kids' houses. You know, I mean, it is really, really, really, really a ridiculous situation in America, in particular for moms and families. But then again, ripples out negatively to our economy. So we need better leaders. How can people help contribute to those better leaders? Rebecca, can you give us the URLs again and how to do it?
4: Yes. It's CareWins, so CareWins.org. You can go on there, get to see some of our candidates, search to see if there's any candidates that you've been keeping a track of that you want to contribute to, make your contributions, and, you know, be part of this amazing community that we're building. I think it's been incredible to see people turning out at the No Kings rallies. It's been incredible to see people speaking out on social media. And I think that, you know, people don't realize the infinite power that they have and all the actions that they can take. One of them being giving to candidates that have told us they're going to make a difference and then holding them accountable. to doing the things they told us they're going to do, which is step two. Let's get to step one first. Let's win. Yeah.
3: Thank you so much, Rebecca, for being on carewins.org. Thank you, Rebecca.
4: Thank you. Thank you, Kristen.
3: We're going to take a quick break, but don't go away. Next up, we're talking about moms who are rising and how they're rising at Moms Rising. We'll be back in a moment. We're going to fight for love.
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3: Welcome back to Breaking Through with me, Kristen Rao Finkbeiner, powered by Moms Rising. We are joined by the one, the only, the super Donna Norton of also Moms Rising. Welcome, Donna.
8: Thank you.
3: I'm really glad you're on because Mother's Day is in the month of May. Hello. And moms have been rising, moving change, making their voices heard all across the country and in Washington, D.C., leading up to Mother's Day and also after Mother's Day and honestly every day after that. Can you share a little bit about the double, triple multitasking that's happening with moms and activism right now?
8: Moms are doing all the things per usual, and Moms Rising had an amazing event at the Capitol last week. We brought moms from around the country. We brought stories from moms from every state in the nation about how difficult it is to afford life right now and the need for policies that really support families. And we had this incredible time at the Capitol. It happened to be the day the king decided to come, so that added lots of extra challenges, but we surpassed everything and we brought the message, you know, you don't have to, we're not all wearing crowns, but we still deserve to be heard. And we brought the voices of kids and moms, and we had kids dressed up in crowns, and we had moms in superhero capes, and we met with tons of members of Congress and had such an outpouring of appreciation for moms who are doing all the work, plus really advocating for our country, for our democracy. And we had such an outpouring of members of Congress who wanted to meet with our moms. We couldn't even fit them in the room.
3: I mean, it is amazing how many moms are stepping forward, sharing their stories. And the first ever congressional hearing that was centered on moms and affordability happened with Moms Rising, the Democratic Women's Caucus, and the Mamas Caucus. Thank you so much to everybody who testified. Thank you to all the members of Congress. That was a powerful moment. And Donna, we were both in the room. There was not a dry eye in the House. What is the most important takeaway from that hearing that everyone should know about?
8: I think that our stories really matter and they break through. I mean, members of Congress can get a lot of statistics about what's going on with families, what's going on with the economy. But I watched as these amazing moms that we brought from Florida, Georgia, and Michigan to talk about, you know, what their families were going through to try to make ends meet and the kinds of you know, just incredible barriers that moms have to figure out. You know, how my one mom talked about like trying to figure out if she could both meet all her expenses and pay for her child's visit to the doctor, and whether she'd be able to buy the medicine that he needed. He has special needs. And so like those kinds of terrible decisions that moms are facing now, like you can read about it. You can get the statistic. There's tons of statistics about how, you know, the cuts to our healthcare are impacting hundreds of thousands of families in every state in the nation. Access healthcare, how it's raising prices for millions of people in every state in the nation. And yet to hear somebody talk about the trauma of trying to like make that decision about which bill to pay in order to get the medicine for your child. Every member of Congress just was looking up, not looking at their phones, you know, paying full attention. Everyone was incredibly moved by both the, you know, difficulties moms were facing, but also their just like passion and their, you know, conviction that their voices would be heard and would matter. And you're right, you know, like there wasn't a dry eye in the room. And I'm sure every one of those members of Congress that was listening will take that story and they're going to repeat it. You know, that's something that they're going to remember when they're voting on bills, when they're talking to other members of Congress. Like that's the stuff that sticks. That's really what people remember. And it was just incredibly powerful.
3: Does activism reaching out to members of Congress matter, Donna?
8: It absolutely does. You know, we just had a vote in the last couple of weeks about temporary protected status for Haitians, which, as you know, the Republican Party has, you know, been very anti-immigrant, especially around Haitians and other communities of color who are immigrant populations. And it's surprising that they actually got a vote in favor with over, I believe, 10 members, Republican members of Congress voting in favor of extending these protections for Haitians so they can remain here. And that really was because of the tremendous amount of advocacy that was happening around this community and people like calling their members of Congress, incredible organizing from the Haitian community. But this is something I was just so surprised to see after so many anti-immigrant votes from Republicans. And it really shows that our voices matter, that we can make a difference, that just that calling and talking to your member of Congress, that really can sway people, even in this very partisan Congress.
3: Yeah, I mean, it really, really makes a difference. What are your favorite recent wins? Because a lot of people don't realize that there are wins happening right now because the headlines are pretty bleak.
8: Well, I mean, we're having tons of wins in some red states around some of our core care issues. Like we just recently had a tremendous win in West Virginia around child care. It's something our organizer in West Virginia has been working on for over a decade. But over time, because people have been raising their voices and really, you know, sharing their stories and talking to their representatives, we finally got this win on childcare in West Virginia. And it's been so moving to see, you know, how empowering that is for our West Virginia members. What are your most favorite wins, Kristen?
3: Well, I've been really, really, really sitting with the fact that the Affordable Care Act, also known as the ACA, also known as Obamacare, which is known often by a different name in each state. So if you don't know what I'm talking about, it could be Apple Care in Washington State. It could be any kind of thing, another name related to healthcare in your state. But what it has done is it actually brought healthcare access to tens of millions of people who didn't have it. And it added really important consumer protections like You cannot be bumped from your insurance because you got sick. Like, being a woman isn't a pre-existing condition from which you can be blocked from getting healthcare insurance. And like, kids can stay on their parents' healthcare until they're age 26, and many more consumer protections. But in this ridiculous, awful, I would say bizarre environment, where Donald Trump and Republican leaders in Congress have been rolling back access to healthcare and rolling back Medicaid in particular by, you know, billions of dollars of cuts in healthcare, we were still able, through the voices of moms and the consistent pressure, to get an extension on the Affordable Care Act tax credits out of the U.S. House with 17 Republican votes. Now, that's the good news. The bad news is that it is stuck in the U.S. Senate. The U.S. Senate has failed so far to move the Affordable Care Act forward, but I'm hopeful that the vote in the House is a sign that there is some more sanity rising across the country, because Democrats, Republicans, independents, anybody who is a human gets sick at some point in their life, and we all need a chance to get better. So I'm hopeful that the extended tax credits for the Affordable Care Act pass through the U.S. House with 17 Republican votes. I'm still fighting for them to pass through the U.S. Senate, but that momentum from the House gives me hope. What do you think about the Affordable Care Act situation, Donna?
8: I think one opportunity we have right now is to demonstrate that it is not a matter of the U.S. government not having enough money for our health care. It's how it's being spent. And, you know, one way to show that is just, you know, right now, instead of addressing our affordability issues, the Republicans have put forward in their reconciliation bill nothing about affordability. What they put in is funding for ICE. And it's funding for ICE with no constraints. Like, we've all been talking about the need for constraints on ICE after, you know, the terrible things that we saw happen in Minneapolis, and there's no constraints, and they are trying to put up to $70 billion more into ICE, even though ICE and CBP have over $100 billion that they haven't expended yet, that the Trump's alleged one big beautiful bill gave them last year. And so there's a big opportunity to say, look, that's not what we want to do with our tax dollars. This is not good for American families. It's terrible for immigrants who are being separated from their children, who have been subject to human rights abuses. And those immigrants are also, you know, a big part of our care workforce. You know, they're 20% of childcare workers across the country, almost 40% of home care workers. So even from that perspective of just how it impacts the economy, it's a bad idea of what to do with our tax dollars. So look, let's you know, instead of giving ICE more money, let's take the money that they haven't even expended from last year and reinstate some of the money that they took from Medicaid. That's what we want to do with our tax dollars. We want to make healthcare more affordable. We want to make childcare more affordable. Like, that's our priorities. That's where the American people are. And I think, you know, the other thing that's in that ICE bill inexplicably is they put in money for Trump's ballroom. Like, Americans are really struggling to make ends meet. We're seeing the price of gas skyrocket because of, you know, Trump's very reckless war that allegedly was going to be over in days and is continuing and hasn't achieved his goals. And so we're seeing what the impact of those spending decisions are. It's not that we don't have the money. It's that our money is being used for priorities that don't reflect the priorities of the American people.
3: You heard it here. Your voice matters. It's important. Your story matters. It's important. And we are in an emergency. We need everybody to call their member of Congress and say, please fund healthcare and childcare and stop funding human rights abuses in the name of immigration enforcement. Reverse the cuts. Thank you so much for being on. Donna Norton, thank you for all you do.
8: Thank you.
3: We have to take a little break, but we'll be right back with our next guest, Democracy Forward, about how moms are saving democracy. We'll be back in just a moment.
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3: Welcome back to Breaking Through with me, Kristen Rau Finkbeiner, powered by Moms Rising. We have Skye Perryman, who is the president and CEO of Democracy Forward. Welcome, Skye.
10: Thanks for having me.
3: I am so excited that you're here. And as you are here, can you tell us a little bit about Democracy Forward and maybe a little about how democracy is under threat?
10: Absolutely. Well, Democracy Forward is a national organization working in states and communities across the country. We want to make sure that people in this time have the tools they need in order to both protect and to reimagine and achieve a democracy that works for all people. We file a lot of lawsuits. We represent people and community in court. We filed hundreds of suits against this administration, the Trump-Vance administration, that has been trampling on people's rights. We also file cases at the state and local level. We are nonpartisan. If you are a threat to democracy, you can expect to be sued, regardless of what letter you might have behind your name. But right now, of course, so much of our work has to be focused on the Trump-Vance administration and the extremism in so many state governments. Democracy is in crisis, but this is not a new crisis. In 2021, after January 6th, the United States was added to a list of global backsliding democracies, and that was because of the rise of misinformation and disinformation, state-based extremism, a Supreme Court that is reversing the rights of people, including now voting rights, as opposed to protecting it. And that backslide of our democracy has unfortunately started accelerating at a very rapid pace because of the way in which the Trump-Vance administration has been governing the country on a collision course with the Constitution. So at Democracy Forward, we do everything we can to make sure that people have a voice, including when people have to go to court.
3: And I'm wondering if you could talk about how some of the biggest legal and constitutional fights right now aren't abstract at all. They're fights that affect not only our voting rights, but also whether families can access health care, keep kids safe, send our kids to good school, trust public institution, and build stable lives. What are some of those big constitutional and legal fights that are impacting our daily lives?
10: A range of some of the largest legal fights affect our very, you know, people and communities. Let's start with the president's attempt to deploy the National Guard in cities across this country. In Washington, D.C., where I raised my 10-year-old son, we still have National Guard deployments seeking to normalize the militarization of our communities. That is also happening with ICE surges, where we have seen individuals taken from their homes, neighbors disappeared, people taken, children taken away from their parents. So that is a real issue for anyone that cares about people and communities. We've been on the front lines of that fight. We have stopped a lot of bad stuff. And of course, the administration continues to try to harm people. And we're going to continue to try to stop them as best we can. We've been on the front lines of the fight for the Supplemental Nutrition Assistance Program earlier in the administration. Last fall, for the first time in history, a president sought to weaponize that program against people who need nutritional assistance. By the way, 42 million Americans, mostly working Americans, who utilize the Supplemental Nutritional Assistance Program, SNAP, in order to help put food on their table, including for their kids. He tried to make that a political pawn in the game with the federal government shutdown. We were able to sue on behalf of people and communities and to win court orders that did help that nutritional assistance get turned back on. But it was such a sad day for the country to watch a president literally fight against his own people, trying to take a matter all the way up to the Supreme Court. So that obviously impacts people and communities. We do a lot of work to preserve community programs and critical research, things that can help infants. On behalf of the American Academy of Pediatrics, we've had to go to court to stop the administration from retaliating against our pediatricians because they have guidance that explores the effectiveness of vaccines. They got penalized by the administration, so we stopped that and won that court order. And we also do a lot of work to promote public education, education generally, the ability of people to learn, to read books, to be exposed to ideas in a way where they're not being threatened by the administration. So those are just some examples.
3: Those are a lot of examples. Again, thank you on behalf of moms, dads, parents, people across the country. One of the things that we're seeing is that people are wondering if what they do say and take time taking action pushing forward is making a difference. What's your take on that?
10: It is absolutely making a difference. Let me give you some examples. Number one, this is an administration that has been stopped in its tracks on a range of things that it was trying to pursue because of the pushback of people, the courage of people to go into court and be represented by groups like us at Democracy Forward or some of our partner organizations or the state AGs to push back, but also people getting in the streets. It doesn't feel like that this administration has been stopped in their tracks because every day we wake up to some other terrible thing they've done for people in communities. But let me say it would be far, far worse if people were not pushing back. Some examples. You will remember in October, in advance of the No Kings marches, which I know many folks that are tuning in have participated in, the administration actually announced from the White House that the No Kings marches were some type of unlawful march. They threatened to put people on lists if you showed up and protested. They were so overwhelmed by the fact that millions of people mobilized in the streets, they then just started trying to minimize the mobilizations by saying, oh, well, it was just a bunch of grandmothers. And in this latest mobilization, they were completely silent. Okay, so we have been able to stop this administration's retribution agenda against people and communities and also against many other officials as a result of people taking action. Public education, okay? This administration not only sought to decimate the Department of Education, but the president was impounding or keeping about $6 billion of public education funds to himself that Congress wanted spent on public education. As a result of litigation that we filed on behalf of people in communities and of people working the phones, calling their representatives, including the people that were represented by Republican representatives and pushing back, the administration had to release those funds. and public education was funded for this last year. I could give many other examples that we see every day where the administration, when they are pushed, often back down, but that is only as a result of the voices and the power of people. Now, as we look ahead, it looks very bleak. While people are angry and they're engaged in large numbers as they have never been before, we've trained more people in direct nonviolent action than at any point in American history, including in the civil rights movement. I mean, there's a lot of victories to think about, but it looks bleak with the decimation of voting rights, with attacks coming at almost every level. It is going to be the people. Not our institutions, but the people that will be key to that change. And we've seen in this country how people that had far, far less than we have now have been the force that mobilized together to force and demand change. And this moment's going to require that type of historic movement building. And I know we're up to the task, but never doubt that what you're doing on a day-to-day basis in your own communities, democracy begins at your front door, is making a difference and will be essential in the days ahead.
3: So what are some steps that people can take forward into protecting, saving our democracy together?
10: Not everybody has to do everything, but everybody has to do something. And right now we're in such a crisis. I think you got to do a few more than just one thing. So here are some things we need to do. First of all, we need to stay focused. Okay. We need to understand that our right to vote is under attack. No one is coming to save that right. And so what we have to do is make plans starting now for how are we going to vote? How are we going to bring people and communities in order to make sure that there is large turnout in the elections, that the people's voices are being heard? Over the summer, you can check democracyforward.org. We will have resources for you about how to do that. In August, I will have a book coming out, which is all about what people can do. All the proceeds go to Democracy Forward, and we'll come back.

y'all, is Lee Atwater. That's right, Lee Atwater, the architect of the Serpent Strategy. You know, when I'm not burning off my ass in hell or putting up with that goddamn Andrew Breitbart, I'm listening to Netroots Radio on netrootsradio.com. You know, even though the wireless signal is disrupted because of the heat down here, we still get a little bit of it. Ah!

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1: You got to win the midterms, because if we don't win the midterms, it's just going to be, I mean, they'll find a reason to impeach me.
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0: 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Also in California, in Red Bluff and Redding, on KFOI and Round Mountains KKRN. Up in Oregon on the Central Coast on KYAQ, Cottage Grove's KSO, Eugene's KEPW, Lanchester, Pennsylvania's W News, Maui, Hawaii's KAKU, in Columbus, Ohio on WGRN, Palinville, New York's WLPP, Rochester, New York's WRFZ, down in New Orleans on WHIV, oh, Louisiana, well, we'll get to that. Gallup, New Mexico's KNIZ, Concord, New Hampshire's WNHN, Fayetteville, Arkansas's KPSQ, in Seattle on KODX, Richmond, Virginia's WRWK, we'll talk about Virginia too, Fairmont, West Virginia's WEFR, Janesville, Wisconsin's WADR, in Minneapolis, St. Paul's AM 950 KTNF. We also stream coast to coast and around the globe every day on the internet on the Progressive Voices channel, Netroots Radio, Radio for Humans, NicoleSandler.com, Radio Free Brooklyn, No Lies Radio, Detour Talk, Delmarva FM, and most of your favorite podcast sites. Blanketing Planet Earth, I'm Brad Friedman, your friendly investigative blogger, journalist, troublemaker, muckraker, an all-around swell fellow, says me from bradblog.com, a pro-democracy media outlet since at least 2004. Welcome to the Bradcast. There has been a lot that has happened, much of it rather disturbing since we last spoke to you late last week at the end of another disturbing week, frankly. So whether I can help you get cheered up and or fired up today, or whether you can help me with the same, well, that remains one of the many unanswered questions for this hour today, I suspect. I do hope to get to the phones today, if possible, so you can ring in on anything you like at 818-985-5735 if you are in our live Southern California listening area today, or listening anywhere else across the globe via the kpfk.org live web stream, as my flagship station here in Los Angeles is once again on Fund Drive today. You will need to hit button number one when you call in to talk to me to join me live on the air, or please feel free to hit button number two to help KPFK and Pacifica Radio and indeed the Bradcast continue our critical work over your public airwaves at an incredibly important moment in American history. I'll get to some of that in a bit. But we could always use a much needed donation here, even as the corrupted Trump FCC is, in fact, Desi Doyen, still gunning for us. And why do they do that? Well, because we dare to tell the truth over those public airwaves without fear or favor.
1: Yes, that is exactly what they do. And I'm glad that we're still fighting for it. So we'll keep fighting.
0: And we have been fighting for quite a while over these public airwaves, but it's getting really tough. So, again, your help is always greatly appreciated, but we want to hear from you as well. That is help as well, to hear your voice at 818-985-KPFK. We begin this week in Trump's failed war in Iran with the same failures that we have seen over the past more than 2 months now in what was a war that Trump told us would just last a few days. Then, just a couple of weeks, both of those claims, as it turns out, lies from our corrupt liar extraordinaire in chief amid a war meant to distract you from the allegations emerging at the time from the Epstein files just days before he launched this war. Those allegations that he had charges that he had sexually abused at least one 13-year-old girl. Well, you better get to war thereafter, and he did. So to that end, I suppose, the war has been a success, at least in that regard, for Trump, in that we're not really talking about those disturbing allegations nearly as much over these past 2 months, as the U.S. has run itself into the ground militarily in a war with no apparent purpose, but one that has seriously depleted the U.S. arms arsenal, such that the former Fox News host tapped to be Secretary of Defense, Pete Hegseth, has said in congressional testimony recently that it is likely to take years in order to replenish those stockpiles. Of course, the Strait of Hormuz remains closed, shutting off a fifth of the world's supplies of oil and natural gas and fertilizer and much more, skyrocketing gas prices here in the U.S. and abroad, and running the nation and the world right up to the brink of global recession with no end in sight to this war, despite Trump's every other day manipulation of the stock market with alternately false claims that an end to the war is near, and then new vows to restart his bombing campaign against Iran. The latest news of note on that score, if it can even be called news, is that Trump on Sunday night claimed that Iran's response to his latest treaty conditions were, quote, totally unacceptable in all caps. So I guess he means it. And therefore, the war will continue, despite the administration's claim that it has already come to an end and is now in a totally different phase, completely different than what we were doing before. So no need to hold them to account for clear and obvious violations of the U.S. War Powers Act that mandates congressional approval for a war started by a president that lasts any longer than the 60-day mark, which we have now blown long past, and the compliant Republicans in Congress apparently have no interest in actually enforcing that law because, well, law and order means nothing to either the Trump administration or his Republican Party, and that is just a fact. Disagree? Feel free to give me a call and let me know why, if you like, 818-985-5735. I'd love to hear from you whether we agree or not, because these are the public's airwaves, not mine, but ours. More on all of that, no doubt, as the week and probably months continue. But, of course, the remedy to all of it begins this year, as ever, at the ballot box. This primary season for the critical 2026 midterm elections is already underway. And, yes, already being gamed. And, yes, blatantly and corruptly rigged by, you guessed it, yes, the Republican Party and its corrupted apparatchik at both the U.S. Supreme Court and in other courts today. We'll get to in a second, but I do want to note that voting is currently underway in a bunch of states, but it is Election Day on Tuesday this week in Nebraska and West Virginia on May 12th. We will, of course, have any problems that folks have at the polling place or results thereafter on our broadcast on, I think, Wednesday this week, if I'm doing my day math correctly. But, Republicans at this point are staring down the barrel of an otherwise historic loss this November, given the historically unpopular president of the United States right now and the elected officials who support him. But rather than change policies to ones that voters actually like, well, the high court, the SCOTUS, and the Republican Party are right now, as we speak, in the act of changing the electorate instead of changing their policies. They are rewriting congressional maps in the middle of primary season, something unheard of until this year, and even in several cases, like Louisiana and Alabama and Tennessee, they are doing it in the middle of the actual elections, when, for example, some 42,000 people have already cast their ballots in Louisiana's primary election when the U.S. Supreme Court handed down a ruling a week and a half ago allowing them and any other states that like to basically kill majority-minority voting districts, which has otherwise been unlawful to do since the original passage of the Voting Rights Act of 1965. With the stroke of its corrupted pen, the U.S. Supreme Court majority in a 6-3 party line vote gutted what was left of the Voting Rights Act in their Louisiana versus Calais decision about a week and a half ago. And then they quickly rushed through the certification of that decision rather than wait the customary 32 days so that Louisiana could suspend their own election already underway in order to rewrite at least one majority black voting district out of existence on the state's U.S. House map, even though 42,000 people had already voted on the previous map, on candidates who were running, on candidates who had spent money on their campaign, only to see that election literally pulled out from under them. And even though the same corrupted Supreme Court majority had, in elections past as recently as 2024 and 2022, barred new maps from being implemented months ahead of the elections. Months ahead, claiming that doing so would have resulted in chaos and confusion for voters and election officials. Something that was known as the Purcell Principle, that the Republican appointees on the high court pretended was an actual doctrine until they didn't want it to be a doctrine anymore, beginning, a week and a half ago, and they said the hell with it all.

Right? They aren't actually radical, activist, partisan jurists, right? 818-985-5735 if you would like to answer that question today. Hit button number one to talk to me, button number two to help us continue telling the unvarnished, fully verifiable facts over your public airwaves. And all of these are facts. All of that came after the past, I think it's 10 months or so, of Republican legislatures across the country re-gerrymandering their U.S. House maps in the middle of the decade in a virtually unprecedented move in order to try and rig those districts to flip previously, currently, blue states to red at the order, the direct order of Donald Trump in Texas, in Missouri, in North Carolina, in Florida. Democrats did their best to respond by placing measures before the voters in two different states, which Republicans did in none of the states where they rigged the maps prior to the Calais decision a week and a half ago. In those states, the already gerrymandered GOP-controlled state legislatures, they just rewrote their maps by fiat, essentially, for partisan political advantage. Whereas in democratically controlled states that tried to respond to this gerrymandering war, specifically in California and Virginia, lawmakers put the matter before the voters to let them decide if they want to flip four or five seats from red to blue by rewriting state maps that had previously been created by independent redistricting commissions. In both of those states, California and Virginia, the voters decided to rewrite their U.S. House maps for 2026 when they had the question before them on a special election ballot. Yes, they wanted to do that. Meanwhile, after the Calais ruling came down, GOP states, what did they do? Well, they rushed back into session, often special session, even with elections and voting already underway in order to rewrite their congressional maps now that SCOTUS had given them the okay to do so right in the middle of the elections, even though doing so 6 months before an election used to be considered the eve of the election and was outlawed by this very same court. Well, never mind that. Changed their minds, I guess. Louisiana, Alabama, and last week, the great state of Tennessee, where Republicans had already gerrymandered the state to the point that there were eight Republican House districts, just one remaining Democratic district in the great city of Memphis, which is nearly 63% majority African American. It was the only remaining black majority district in the state until last week, when despite overseas and military ballots already sent to voters in that election in Tennessee for that 2026 primary election there, well, the gerrymandered Republican legislature again voted in one single day to crack the city of Memphis into three different pieces, three different GOP-dominated U.S. House districts, likely ending the ability for black voters to elect a candidate of their choosing in the state of Tennessee. Just as had been the case in most of the 100 years or so since the end of Reconstruction following the Civil War, at least until the Voting Rights Act was passed in 1965 to codify the 14th and 15th Amendments that were placed added to the Constitution in the wake of the Civil War. And then, a week and a half ago, those amendments, 14th and 15th, were subsequently gutted beyond recognition by this high court. You are living through voting rights history right now. Pay attention. The removal and the destruction of voting rights right now by the same white Republican lawmakers. And all of this made possible by the court's Calais ruling, which mandated, well, you can't kill voting districts for racial reasons, but you can kill them for partisan reasons. So just don't say you're doing it to suppress the minority vote. Just say you're doing it for purely partisan reasons. That's cool. Of course, that's already appalling. Partisan
gerrymandered state legislatures choosing

0: their voters rather than the other way around and doing so for unapologetic, even proud, partisan reasons. In the immediate aftermath of Tennessee Republicans passing a new congressional map last week, erasing the Memphis voting district, the only remaining black majority district, State Republican House Speaker Cameron Sexton posted on Twitter, or X, however you prefer to describe it, quote, "For the first time in decades, Tennessee will finally be 100% Republican." Is it really 100% Republican, Mr. Sexton? Well, no, of course it isn't. But you just gerrymandered it so that it will be, so that it will look like it is, so that Democrats can't be elected in the state. Before passage of that bill last week, erasing Memphis and all of its voters during the brief debate over it as protests raged outside and inside of the state house, Democratic lawmakers from Memphis queried their Republican colleagues who were forcing the new map through the GOP's gerrymandered supermajority in the state house about the reasons for their vote. John Oliver pulled a brief clip of that on his Last Week Tonight program on Sunday night, which explains the rather appropriate laughter here that you will hear during this particularly absurd exchange in the Tennessee State House.
1: Around the country, Republicans scrambled to redistrict in the wake of the Supreme Court's Voting Rights Act ruling. In Tennessee, they convened a special session to carve up the state's only majority black district. Now, under the law, they still can't intentionally redraw districts to disempower people based on race, which led to this incredible exchange between one Democratic state senator and the bill's sponsor, who was desperately trying to play dumb.
2: To the sponsor, are you aware that Memphis is predominantly African American?
3: Senator Stevens, to respond.
4: Thank you, Mr. Speaker. I am not.
3: Senator Lamar.
2: Thank you, Mr. Speaker. So to my sponsor, who went to law school at the University of Memphis and lived there for 3 years, you're telling me you're not aware that Memphis is predominantly African-American. Am I correct?
3: Senator Lamar, he's answered that. Next question, please.
1: No. Don't let him move on to the next question, unless that is the next question is, to the sponsor. And who do you think Elvis stole his music from, exactly?
0: So, yeah, despite that, that map was adopted anyway by Republican legislators on a party line vote shortly thereafter. Even though, remember, I told you that Republicans do not care about law and order, even though, as the NAACP points out in their lawsuit challenging the new map, that Tennessee actually has a statutory ban on mid-decade redistricting, which the GOP sought to repeal during this special session. But the state constitution forbids the legislature from even considering matters in special sessions, except those that have been named by the governor in his proclamation, which was not the case here. The plaintiffs, the NAACP, says that Governor Bill Lee failed to do that. For the record, the law in this matter in Tennessee is pretty clear, as the NAACP points out in their pleading in their case. The timing of drawing Tennessee's congressional districts is governed by Tennessee law, they write, including Section 2.16.102 of the Tennessee Code, which provides, quote, "The General Assembly shall establish the composition of districts for the election of members of the House of Representatives in Congress after each enumeration and apportionment of representation by the Congress of the United States. The districts may not be changed between apportionments." Seems pretty clear, but because the laws no longer matter if you are a Republican, we will see if they are held to the rule of their own laws. I think it's unlikely. Seconds before we went on the air here, Alabama has been was ordered by a federal court previously to not change its districts until 2030. But the Supreme Court just said, that's fine, Alabama, you go ahead and you be you. You go ahead and write that majority-minority district right out of existence. No problem, says the corrupted U.S. Supreme Court. Meanwhile, down in Florida, where Republican Governor Ron DeSantis convened a special session on the very same day that the Calais decision was handed down by SCOTUS in order to rewrite four blue House districts out of existence from the state's already gerrymandered U.S. House map, the voters had previously adopted a state constitutional amendment barring the legislature from doing that. Florida's 2010 constitutional amendments, known as the Fair District Amendments, well, they bar two core things when it comes to redistricting. One, partisan gerrymandering, which this clearly is in Florida's new map, and it was passed on a single day, by the way. And two, diminishing minority voting power, which the new map in the Sunshine State clearly does. Those prohibitions are explicit and clear in the text of Amendments 5 and 6, both of them passed by voters in 2010 with about 63% support. And completely ignored thereafter by DeSantis and the Republican legislatures in Florida on April 29, just hours after Calais was handed down, because the rule of law means nothing if you are a Republican. And now, South Carolina, where more slaves would arrive by boat than any other state in the old Confederacy, South Carolina's GOP legislature is preparing to write their one and only remaining black district out of existence in advance of their upcoming primary election. In a pattern that we have seen since the adoption of Calais by the same Republican Supreme Court that had previously repeatedly told us that changing maps, even months before an election, even when those blocked maps would have otherwise prevented mass voter suppression and disenfranchisement, well, sorry, it can't happen because, you know, doing so could cause chaos and confusion in the election. Well, so much for that. So much for that when now black voters have been allowed to have entirely too much power, apparently, since the passage of the Voting Rights Act. The act that finally, 100 years after passage of the 15th Amendment, allowed minority voters to elect candidates of their choosing, had to do away with that. But many do not know or have forgotten or never learned in the first place that following the ratification of the 14th and 15th Amendments, after the Civil War, there was an explosion of black representation across the South. In the 6 or 7 years following the Civil War, we saw black members of the U.S. House and the Senate that were then, well, just ended. Ended with the Supreme Court back then allowing Jim Crow laws to take hold, to take effect, blocking most black representation across the country, and indeed voter registration and voting itself, especially in the South for the next nearly 100 years until the Voting Rights Act of 1965, the law that has now been killed by the current Supreme Court. Jamie Harrison, the former chair of the DNC, focused on that very point with Chris Hayes on Friday.
5: What I'm about to say, I say not as the former chair of the DNC or the first black person to be chair of the South Carolina Democratic Party. I say this as a black American who grew up here in the South. You know, South Carolina was the gateway of enslaved people coming to this country. 40% came through the port of Charleston. And after the Civil War, we saw an explosion of black power in the state. This state, we had a majority black legislature. We had a black speaker of the House, a black lieutenant governor, a black attorney general. At one time, South Carolina sent 4 out of the 5 members of Congress they sent to Washington, D.C. was black. And then Jim Crow happened. And it took 100 years to go from the number 8 black person to serve in Congress from South Carolina to number 9. And that was Jim Clyburn. Hmm. And what we are seeing now is a reversal of all of that. The Voting Rights Act was supposed to be the medicine that cured America of the cancer of Jim Crow. But what we are seeing right now, Chris, is piece by piece, the Supreme Court has weakened that medicine while pretending that the disease is gone. There's a reason why Donald Trump said, "Make America Great Again," because there's a time in which America was not that great. And it was a time in which my people, my grandparents who lived under Jim Crow could not always vote, weren't always considered whole people. And now we are feverishly going back to that moment. So I'm sick to my spirit is hurting, is in pain right now. And I hope folks understand that this is bigger than just whether Democrats or Republicans win. This is about whether or not people in this country that were brought here as enslaved folks actually get an opportunity to live up to those words of our founders that all people are created equal and that our voices matter just as much as anybody else.
0: Yeah. My spirit is in pain right now as well. Nearly 100 years to go from the eighth black person elected to Congress in South Carolina until we got the ninth, which is the currently serving civil rights champion, Congressman James Clyburn, whose seat is about to be erased back into Jim Crow and Confederate history by the white Republicans who now control the South Carolina State House. So when we spoke last week with Alicia Bannon from NYU's Brennan Center for Justice on this program about the need for U.S. Supreme Court reform and the ways in which it could and arguably must be reformed the next time Democrats can claw back enough power to be able to do so, if ever, if they can ever do that, to claw back enough power to be able to, by an act of Congress, as allowed by the U.S. Constitution, reform that court. Well, that conversation with Alicia Bannon on the need for reform, you can listen to it at our newly designed bradblog.com with its all new, very cool media player. You should give it a listen. This is a reform that American history has been demanding now for hundreds of years, and now once again. As to the Democrats' attempt to counter at least the pre-Calais mid-decade redistricting order by Donald Trump in Texas, in Missouri, in North Carolina, I noted that both California and Virginia, with Democratic majorities in their legislatures and with Democratic governors, put the matter before the people, the voters, to decide if they wanted to respond with their own mid-decade gerrymandering. In California, the approval was overwhelming during our special election on Prop 50 last November, with voters agreeing to temporarily set aside the state's independent redistricting commission maps to draw a new one that would most likely result in, well, as many as five currently red districts in the Golden State becoming blue this November. In Virginia, the process was even more complex to get a similar constitutional measure on the ballot before the voters to let them decide. Lawmakers in the Commonwealth, under their constitution, must vote twice in two successive sessions, legislative sessions, to put a measure before voters on the ballot. In October of 2025, just weeks before, every member of the House of Delegates in Virginia would be on the ballot while the legislature voted for the first time to, yes, place a measure on the ballot temporarily to set aside the U.S. House map that was drawn by the Independent Bipartisan Commission in favor of one that would likely flip four seats from red to blue in Virginia in the otherwise deep purple swing state. Now, the voters could ring in on that and whether they liked that idea just a few weeks later when the entire House was up for a vote last year, last November, and the voters rewarded the Democrats for what they did. They flipped 14 seats in the state legislature from red to blue in the House of Delegates, and they replaced Virginia's Republican governor with a Democratic one. But even then, the process was not over. The next session of the legislature would have to vote on the matter yet again in time to hold a special election for the actual ballot measure to redraw the seats before the filing deadline for the 2026 primaries. And the legislature did so. And newly elected Democratic Governor Abigail Spanberger signed that measure. Republicans challenged that vote. They claimed that Democrats' first vote in the legislature just came too close to last year's election day. But the state Supreme Court allowed the special election to go ahead anyway. And on April 21, just weeks ago, last month, Virginia voters approved of that ballot measure. Not by a landslide like they did in California, but by a fairly narrow margin of just over 3.5 points, which for such a closely divided state like Virginia is actually a pretty healthy margin. So the pre-Calais rigging of maps by Republican legislators would at least be mostly balanced out by the votes of the people in California and in Virginia. That is until last Friday, when Virginia's 4-3 right-leaning Supreme Court in a narrow 4-3 vote tossed out the will of the people, as reflected in last month's election for a temporary new U.S. House map. According to Democracy Docket, the Virginia Supreme Court has approved a GOP bid to throw out the results of a special election in which voters approved a new congressional map proposed by Democrats. In a 4-3 ruling, the state's highest court found that the Virginia legislature violated procedural rules, not laws, mind you, but, you know, rules, procedural rules, while passing a constitutional amendment on redistricting and placing it on the ballot. The ruling delivers a severe blow to Democrats' efforts to fight back against partisan gerrymanders pushed by Donald Trump in Republican-controlled states, and it gives the GOP a distinct advantage for the upcoming midterm elections. Quote, huge win for the Republican Party and America in Virginia, Trump wrote in a celebratory post on his failing social media site. The Virginia Supreme Court has just struck down the Democrats' horrible gerrymander, Donald Trump said, describing it as horrible because it was done by Virginia voters, apparently, instead of the GOP state legislatures that he now controls. After explaining that their ruling had nothing to do with their own partisan tilt, the Virginia Supreme Court majority noted nonetheless, quote, under the proposed new map, approximately 47% of Virginians that voted for representatives of one of the major political parties in the last congressional election would now be represented by just 9% of Virginia's delegation to the U.S. House of Representatives, while the approximately 51% of Virginians that voted for the other major political party would now be represented by 91% of Virginia's congressional delegation. And they are right on that score. But of course, that is what the people voted for. It wasn't a decision by fiat handed down by a handful of partisan lawmakers, as we have seen in Texas, in Missouri, in North Carolina, in Florida, in Louisiana, in Alabama, in Tennessee, and soon in South Carolina. In Virginia, the voters were allowed to approve or disapprove the Democrats' plan as a countermove to help cancel out Trump's gerrymanders in other states, which began almost a year ago when the president of the United States claimed that Republicans, quote, were entitled, quote, entitled to 5 more congressional seats in Texas. Trump said it out loud. Republicans are entitled to 5 more seats. In Texas, by the way, no voters were allowed to vote on the new gerrymandered House map there, where Donald Trump won in 2024 with 56% of the vote over Kamala Harris. But where Republicans, if their new map works out for them, will now likely hold about 30 of the state's 38 seats. That's about 79% of them, as long as we're playing percentages here. To Trump, however, that was not a horrible gerrymander. It was one that he believes he was entitled to. In Virginia, the Supreme Court's reason for overturning last month's election, of throwing it out, of ignoring the will of the people, was largely because lawmakers voted on placing the measure on the ballot after the challengers contend, after voting had already begun in last year's off-year elections. They posted it the bill about 6 weeks before Election Day, when overseas and military mail ballots had already been sent out for the legislative election. Now, remember, they would have to still vote a second time in the following session this year in order to put the measure on the ballot. And then voters would still have to approve that ballot measure, as they did. But Republicans argued that voting was already underway for the 2025 off-year elections. You can't introduce a ballot measure when people are already voting. Something that, by the way, since the passage of Calais, Republicans no longer actually care about, but they do in this case in Virginia, because it will help them get their own Republican-controlled state Supreme Court to toss out this measure. In this case, it had nothing to do, the measure, with the November election last year. And in any event, voters apparently approved of the action that was taken by Democrats because they flipped 14 seats from red to blue in the House of Delegates in that election, and they elected a Democratic governor. The lawmakers successfully then voted a second time to place the map on the ballot in a special election in their new session. And then the people approved that measure. And then the right-leaning conservative court on Friday just killed it. Just tossed it out because they can. Well, we've got some breaking news about the Virginia matter from just the past hour or so before airtime. I'm going to get to that after a break and try to get some of your calls in the B block. But for the moment, that's where we are. And that's where we are as we head into one of the most critical midterm elections in our nation's history, with Republican lawmakers rigging maps across the nation to give themselves a partisan advantage in next year's midterms. Before, or in some cases, even after voters have voted, they don't care. And so, yes, all of this has been allowed to happen by our corrupt Republican Supreme Court, which needs to be reformed, or this country, this supposed representative democracy, will not last, will not be recognizable as a democracy, but as an authoritarian state for decades to come, unless we, the people, take to the polls in such enormous numbers and vote for the pro-democracy party, which currently happens to be the Democrats, apparently, in such large numbers that it manages to overwhelm the cheating, the Jim Crow voter suppression, the rigging of the maps that Republicans have chosen to do rather than offer policies that the voters actually want. By the way, we have an election coming up out here in California ourselves in about 3 weeks on June 2nd. It's unknown if a Democrat will even qualify to get on to the top two runoff election in November at this time. You may have thoughts about that, candidates you like or don't like. And you may have thoughts about what I just walked through regarding the undermining of American democracy, the rigging of the 2026 election now underway by the Republican Party in plain sight under the corrupt orders of Donald Trump and the corrupt approval of the activist Republican U.S. Supreme Court majority. Got thoughts on that? My phone number is 818-985-5735. 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
6: 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Hey!

0: quite clear that it's all just a little bit of history repeating.
1: Yeah, unfortunately so. Welcome back to the broadcast. 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Governor Gavin Newsom, after the ruling in Calais, tweeted out, "No vote by the people in Tennessee, plus one GOP seat in the U.S. House. No vote by the people in Florida, but plus four GOP in the House. No vote in Missouri, but plus one for the GOP. No vote in North Carolina, but the GOP got two new vote seats there as well. No vote in Texas, plus five GOP. Virginia's voter-approved maps thrown out. MAGA, he says, has rigged the system." Hard to disagree with that. Do you? 818-985-KPFK. If you disagree and are willing to call in and tell me why, I'll put you right at the top of the list. Otherwise, I'd love to hear from everyone. 818-985-KPFK about what is going on, about what we are going to do about this, if anything. Maybe it's all just fine. Maybe you're cool with what's going on. Give me a call. Tell me why you're cool with it. Tell me why you're cool with rolling back voting rights literally 100 years. Right now, over the past 2 weeks, you're watching it. Are you going to stand for it? I'm not, if I can help it. 818-985-KPFK. Democrats on Monday filed an emergency appeal with the U.S. Supreme Court now, seeking to halt the Virginia ruling by the Supreme Court there, invalidating that ballot measure that would have given the party an additional four winnable U.S. House seats that was just undercut by the right-leaning state Supreme Court in Virginia by a 4-3 vote. Well, Democrats are now challenging it at the U.S. Supreme Court. How do you suppose that's going to go? How do you suppose this particular court will react? Let me know. 818-985-5735. The move came after the Virginia Supreme Court on Friday struck down the constitutional amendment that voters narrowly passed just last month. This is, as I said, just breaking within the past hour. The 4-3 state court decision found that the Democratic-controlled legislature improperly began the process of placing the amendment on the ballot after voting had already begun in the general election in Virginia last fall. Democrats argued unsuccessfully that the U.S. Supreme Court has held that even if early voting is underway, an election does not happen until Election Day itself. That's what the Supreme Court seems to think. So does that also apply in Virginia or only in states where Jim Crow has returned? Think the U.S. Supremes will do the right thing here? I know. Try not to hold your – well, try to hold your laughter for air. 818-985-KPFK. Let me go with Susan in Santa Monica. Hey, Susan. Welcome to the broadcast.
2: Hi, Brad. I love you.
1: I love you back, Susan.
2: And I love KPFK, and I love Amy Goodman and Ian Masters and everybody. So here's my question, though.
1: Yeah.
2: When you said MAGA did this, and I hate MAGA, by the way. I'm on the right team. But when you said MAGA did it,
1: yeah.
2: Isn't it that the Supreme Court did it?
1: Well, it was actually Gavin Newsom, just to be clear, who said MAGA has rigged the system. But the system was rigged in many ways, obviously, for many years. But in particular, last year when Donald Trump went to Texas and said, "We are entitled to five more seats. I demand that you redraw your map in the middle of the decade," which is just never done, has been done, I know of, one time. And yes, it was also in Texas back in 2004. But they did it on the orders of Trump. Missouri did it. North Carolina did it. Now Florida. And then the Supreme Court opened up the floodgates.
2: Okay.
1: And by the way, remember, three of those members of the Supreme Court were selected by Donald Trump himself. So, yeah, MAGA did it and Donald Trump did it. How's that work?
2: Perfect. I don't disagree anymore. Thank you.
1: I'm sorry. I'm sorry to make you not disagree with me. I like that better. But thanks for the call, Susan. I appreciate it. 818-985-5735. Andrew down in the Inland Empire. Andrew, welcome to the broadcast, sir. Do we have Andrew? Uh-oh. Are we having trouble with Andrew's phone? This one doesn't sound like our fault. This one sounds like Andrew. Hey, can you hear me, Andrew?
3: Oh,
1: okay, go ahead. Get really close to the phone and talk to me. What's on your mind, my friend?
3: Yeah, for races for California, I'd like to give my endorsements, my choices.
1: Yeah, this is the races in the gubernatorial contest in California, your selections?
3: Yeah, my selection for governor and secretary of state.
1: Okay, who do you got? Who do you like there?
3: Okay, for secretary of state, I like Green Party member Michael Feinstein.
1: Okay.
3: Who was formerly the mayor of Santa Monica.
1: Okay.
3: And he's helping to lead a campaign to turn Santa Monica Airport into a public park, which has been successful.
1: Okay. So Green Party candidate Michael Feinstein for Secretary of State and for governor, you said you wanted to say someone as well?
3: Yeah, for governor, I did support Green Party member Butch Blair, but he's not on the ballot. So now I plan to vote for Tom Steyer, who I think is very impressive.
1: Okay.
3: He's given away most of his, he's pledged to give away his billions to community causes, which he's doing.
1: Okay.
3: Sports, the environment, things like that.
1: So you.
3: I also very much like the lead woman in the race, Katie Porter.
1: You like Katie Porter as well, but you only get to vote for one candidate for governor. So who's it going to be? Real quick, Andrew, because I want to get to a bunch of other folks.
3: Tom Steyer, but I think Katie Porter would be just fine as well.
1: Tom Steyer is your vote. Katie Porter is just fine by Andrew. Both of them Democrats in that case. He wanted to vote for Green Party Butch Ware. You said Butch is not on the California ballot for governor this year?
3: Yeah, for some reason, they denied him the ability to be
1: on the ballot. Which is really weird, given that there are, I believe, 71 people running in that primary. All the parties run together in the same primary out here in California for governor. There are 71 people. I can't believe Butch Ware didn't get on it. I can't believe I didn't get on it. I mean, pretty much everyone in California at this point is on the ballot. In any event, thank you, Andrew. I appreciate the call. Appreciate your thoughts. Thoughts there. 818-985-5735. Yeah, there's a real question if Democrats are going to coalesce around any one particular candidate. Even Andrew, who seems to like Tom Steyer, is still saying, well, I like Katie Porter too. So we'll see if they coalesce, who they coalesce around, who voters coalesce around on the Democratic side, if they do at all. There was a time when it looked like there was going to be two Republicans who were going to come out on top in the governor's race. In the blue state of California. That could still happen. We will see, and we will keep talking about the election over the next two or three weeks out here in California. Let me go to Dave in Venice. Hey, Dave, what's on your mind, my friend? Welcome to the broadcast.
4: Hi, Brad. I just wanted to say that we do a weekly protest in Venice. It's an anti-ICE protest. The Olympics are coming to Venice Boardwalk, and they're going to declare it a special security zone. Mm. And so, but I wanted to encourage everybody to, first of all, to support KPFK right now. That's most important. And the second thing is to get involved in your local neighborhood council. So you gotta go there, and we're gonna start from the bottom up with this revolution. And
1: there you go.
4: That's how we're gonna.
1: No, you're absolutely right, and it does not. You know, we try to cover it on the show when we can on these election days. There are critical elections going on at your local level, at the school board level. And you're absolutely right, Dave. That is where it all starts. And you know, so don't overlook those contests.
4: Yeah. We want limits on ICE if they're going to be the security in Venice during the marathons that are going to go through the boardwalk in Venice. So, that's quite something. So we're out there every week, Thursday, at Rose and PCH.
1: Very good.
4: Lincoln Boulevard.
1: Thank you, Dave.
4: Thank you so much, Brad. And everybody should be supporting KPFK.
1: Thank you, brother. Thank you for getting out there every week. And thanks to everyone for supporting important community radio. Let me go very quickly. Do I have time to get to Harold in Santa Barbara? Hey, Harold, how are you, brother?
5: Hey, I'm doing good. It's unfortunate, like your previous caller, he picked my candidate, but my candidate isn't even on the ballot, Butch Ware. So how do I get the vote then?
1: Well, you can write in if he's your candidate, Butch Ware. That said, I would argue that it may be of limited utility with 71 people on the ballot to actually do a write-in. Be careful how you vote and who you vote for as far as voting smartly in this age of rising autocracy, I would suggest. If you want to vote for Butch Ware, you can write him in. Apparently, he's not on the ballot.
5: Will they have spell check? Because I'm terrible at spelling.
1: They'll figure it out. It's a pretty simple name.
5: All right. Thank you.
1: Yeah. All right. I appreciate that, Harold. Do we have time? We really don't have time. There we go. All right. We should get out. Should we not, Desi Doyen? Or do we have yes?
6: Yeah, well, actually, remember, there were some issues that you wanted to tell California voters about when it comes to mailing your ballot. We only have a little bit of time if you want to review those really quick.
1: Well, yeah, I did mention, I think, on last Monday's show that there has been a deeply concerning destruction of late arriving mail ballots that we saw in the special election last year for Proposition 50, the one that is going to rewrite the U.S. House maps here in California. And that in many places, I think as across the state, there was an average, number of ballots that were tossed never counted because they arrived too late in California had quadrupled over the year since the 2024 presidential election. So if you are going to vote late, or even if you are not going to vote late, I would argue you are much safer bringing your ballot to an early voting center, to a drop box, to the county itself, rather than dropping it in the U.S. mail. That is true now when you have a couple of weeks, but it's certainly true in that last week of the election. So if you want to vote in California, make sure you do it early and drop it off in person if you can. If you can't, drop it in a mailbox. Now, that said, that advice is for the entire country. Vote by hand on a paper ballot. If it's a mail ballot, an absentee ballot sent to you, fill it out at home, but bring it in, drop it off in person in hopes that your vote will be counted and counted accurately as cast. All right, we got to get out. Yes. Another 10-pound bag and a 5-pound show or whatever that is. I don't know. Thanks to our producer, Desi Doyen. Thanks to our port operator, Will. And to all of you for spending a portion of your day or night with us. 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I am bradcast@bradblog.com. And on the social medias, I am the Brad Blog. We'll see you there. Until we see you here, hopefully tomorrow, I'm Brad Friedman. Good luck, world.

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0: 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I'm David Beard, contributor at The Down Ballot.
1: And I'm David Neer, publisher of The Down Ballot. 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
0: What are we covering on this week's show, Neer?
1: Well, primary season is back, and we just saw Donald Trump wreak havoc in Indiana. He successfully led campaigns to oust Republican state senators who opposed him on gerrymandering the state's congressional map. We're going to talk all about that. But Democrats also turned in a massive overperformance in a pivotal special election for control of the Michigan State Senate. And then we are going to dive into the GOP's pell-mell race to dismantle black congressional districts all across the South. There's new developments in Tennessee, Louisiana, and Alabama. They are all gutting news for the cause of minority voting rights, and they risk taking America back to the pre-VRA Jim Crow era as far as voting rights are concerned. On our deep dive, we are continuing with the same theme. We are joined by political scientist Kevin Morris, who's with the Brennan Center for Justice. He has a forthcoming book all about how the Supreme Court has broken the Voting Rights Act. He tells us about the profound effects that the Calais ruling will have, not just on Congress, but especially at the state and local level. He also shares his insights on what, if anything, remains of the VRA and what the path forward looks like for those who believe in a pluralistic, multiracial democracy in America. It is all a very worthwhile and important conversation, so let's get moving. Primary season finally started back up again after almost a two-month layoff, Beard, and we had races in Indiana and Ohio. We also had a special election in Michigan, but we got to start with the Indiana State Senate because this was really grim news for the idea of democracy and for any notion of an independent Republican Party that is ever willing to resist going along with Donald Trump's whims.
0: Yeah, as I'm sure most listeners remember, there was a big push by Trump and the Republican Party to redistrict Indiana's congressional maps from a current 7-2 Republican map to a 9-0 all Republican map. That failed because a number of Indiana State Senate Republicans opposed the redistricting. And Trump, of course, hates nothing more than being opposed by within the Republican Party and vowed to go after those senators that had opposed the gerrymandering. Not all of them are up this year. They are in four-year staggered cycles, so about half of the Indiana State Senate is up this year. But there were seven state senators that opposed the redistricting that Trump endorsed an opponent for. And then there was also an eighth state senator who opposed the redistricting and was running for re-election and had an opponent that Trump didn't endorse for some reason. So seven opponents that Trump endorsed and then an eighth opponent as well. And of those eight, six of the challengers won, and six of those incumbent state senators who had opposed redistricting lost. There is one state senator who won renomination, and then there is an eighth race that is very, very close. The incumbent currently leads for renomination by a three-vote margin. That's almost certainly going to a recount, and it'll probably be days or weeks until we know for sure who won that race. But Trump got at least five of the candidates he endorsed over the line, and then there was a sixth candidate he didn't endorse that also is on his side, basically, for redistricting. And what it shows, I think, ultimately, is that Trump still has a stranglehold over the Republican primary electorate. There was a lot of money spent on these races, and it seems like the advertising was largely like, these people are endorsed by Donald Trump. those incumbents that you voted for 4 years ago, they're actually liberals. That was pretty much the extent of the advertising. And that is all Republican primary voters need to know, as we see in these results.
1: Yeah, one thing you said there, Beard, is really worth emphasizing. This was not just Trump tweeting on Truth Social. The GOP forces aligned with Trump spent very, very heavily. And that included Senator Jim Banks, who is a far-right extremist and had some of his own scores to settle. And the money really flooded in to these races at a level very rarely seen in state legislative primaries. But what it also means is that Republicans spent millions and millions of dollars on races that are not going to help them hold the House in 2026. Now, Tuesday's results made it much more likely that the GOP will enact an extreme gerrymander ahead of 2028. But purifying the Indiana Senate GOP caucus this year does nothing for the GOP right now. It's a very small silver lining, but it's one that Democrats should take to heart. And I want to connect that to the results of the other race we wanted to talk about, which was the special election in Michigan for their state Senate. This was a very important race. In fact, it was a pivotal race because it was a race for control of the entire chamber. But Democrats not only won this race, they won in a massive overperformance. This was Michigan's Senate District 35, kind of right at the crook of where Michigan's thumb meets the rest of its mitten. Very, very swingy seat that Kamala Harris won by just 1 point. But Democrat Chedrick Green on Tuesday night, he won 59-39. He won by 20 points. So this is another massive overperformance, a 19-point overperformance. And this was not just some random race that wasn't going to affect the balance of power in some legislature where the GOP is comfortably in charge. Prior to this race, Democrats had just a 19-18 majority in the chamber. If Republicans had won, they would have tied it up at 19 apiece and potentially used parliamentary maneuvering to essentially grind all work to a halt. The stakes were really, really high. But it's interesting to me, Beard, that Republicans did spend a bunch of money on this, but they got way outspent by Democrats. The enthusiasm and interest seemed to be heavily on the Democratic side. And so what we're looking at here is, yeah, Trump won all of these primaries for the GOP in the red state of Indiana. But at the same time, Democrats are winning actual elections for actually wielding power by massive margins with huge overperformances. And that says way more about 2026. I mean, do you want to be the party that's successfully pulling off purges, or do you want to be the party that's turning in 20-point overperformances?
0: Yeah, and the Democratic overperformances in these special elections have been pretty consistent for months now. Obviously, race to race, you'll see some variance where some is higher, some are lower, but the average being, you know, in this like, you know, low to mid double digits has been very consistent. And the more different places that we see it happening, the more I wonder, you know, there's this, I think, belief widely that, oh, when the actual midterm comes around, like, Republicans will be engaged. And you see some of these generic ballots right now that are like 5, 6, 7 points. And, you know, that's what's going to end up happening. All these Republicans who haven't been voting in all these specials all across the country, they'll still come out for the midterms. And even if Democrats have a good night, it won't be anything unusual. And that's certainly a possible result, maybe even the most likely result. But I do wonder, like, are Republicans going to be motivated to go out, even if they don't go vote for Democrats? Polling seems to show that there's a lot of Republicans who are unhappy with either Trump or aspects of, you know, the Republican Party. And in the generic ballot, they're not, you know, necessarily showing up to vote for Democrats. But the question about whether or not they're going to go vote in large numbers for Republicans in November, I think is a big question because they haven't been doing that in these specials. I think we've seen, you know, not just persuasion, there's definitely been persuasion as well. I don't want to turn this into a purely turnout issue, but I do think demotivated Republicans is a real issue here. And I do think, going back to your point, when there's a lot of infighting amongst Republicans, even if, you know, Trump gets what he wants and wins these primaries, there are people who voted for those state senators who lost, who probably aren't very happy with how things have been going. And are they going to be less motivated to go out and vote in November? I think that's a real question that, you know, puts some real interest in sort of where Democrats line up in this good night possibility for November.
1: And I will say also the persuasion part of it, in other words, voters switching sides, Republican voters actually pulling the lever for Democrats, that's also definitely a part of it too. Our buddy G. Elliott Morris recently had a really excellent piece on this, exploring just what proportion of these recent election results has to do with Democratic turnout getting juiced versus Republican voters getting sick of the GOP and literally switching sides. And either way you cut it, the news is bad for Republicans, which explains why they have been pursuing gerrymandering at such a turbocharged, genuinely sickening level all cycle long. And Beard, in the last week, I got to be honest, ever since the Supreme Court handed down its ruling in Louisiana v. Calais that gutted the Voting Rights Act, the GOP zeal to tear apart these black congressional districts has been sickening. It's really made me feel gross. And it's worse than just the partisan gerrymandering that we have seen before when the VRA still stood, because people have fought and died for this cause. And when Republicans tear up a majority white voting district, even if it was Democratic, somehow it just doesn't feel as absolutely awful to me as when they do what they're doing right now, which is try to completely dismantle districts where black voters were finally given the chance to elect their preferred candidates and not be subjugated by white voters. And they are just champing at the bit to do this.
0: Yeah, as you know, anybody who's studied American history to any degree knows, there was a period of time after the Civil War where there was African-American representation in Congress, in the, you know,

0: and the 2020s, and now essentially the end of the VRA as it pertains to, you know, protecting Black political power, you know, at the least in the South, as another period of time where things were more equal, more protected than either before or after. And obviously the hope and, you know, the belief has to be that Democrats and Americans are going to come together and work to make this not last as long as, you know, the Jim Crow South did, and that, you know, Black representation in the South will not go away for a generation. But it is extremely disheartening and upsetting. And I think things even as simple as Black Americans in Mississippi or Alabama needing to contact a congressional office for, you know, problems with Social Security or Medicaid, or, you know, having to do with, you know, trying to go to West Point, or any number of issues where you contact your local district office, and are they going to get the same responsiveness? Are they going to get the same amount of work put into their cases when every single congressman and senator is a white Republican than when they were able to contact their Black member of Congress, who they knew would work very hard to help their child or help their parent, you know, solve the problem they had with the federal government? I think there's a really good chance that they're not going to get that same, you know, level of representation at just that very basic level, not even thinking about the political power of enacting policies in Congress.
1: I think that's such a good point, because it's very easy for election nerds like us to view things, especially regarding redistricting, through a purely partisan lens. But the detonation of the VRA, it's just on such a different level. And yes, this will be felt in very obvious partisan ways, with reductions in the number of Democrats getting elected to Congress, and also many, many, many other bodies as well. But this, first and foremost, has to be seen and understood as an attack on minority voting rights. And that is just something we can't lose sight of and has to be emphasized at every turn. And in everything I've written about this, I've really tried to keep that front and center, to make it not just about, oh, Democrats might lose some seats, but that Black voters and Latino voters are losing representation. And ever since I really became politically aware at a sophisticated level, it certainly had seemed to me, naively it turned out, that America had finally achieved multiracial democracy, a flawed one, but multiracial democracy following the passage of the VRA in 1965. And this idea that you suggest, Beard, that, whoa, what if we are actually just in some kind of interregnum akin to Reconstruction? Yes, a longer one. And yes, a longer one, but still perhaps only a temporary period. Boy, that is just an awful, awful thought. And it's so awful that I take motivation from that, because if you do care about pluralistic multiracial democracy at all, then you have to really start thinking big about how we get back there. Because what Congress can't do, the Supreme Court made it clear, Congress can't just go and pass a new version of the VRA. That would get struck down right away by the Supreme Court. So what that means is you're going to need serious Supreme Court reform. And that could take a lot of different shapes, but that's very obviously necessary now if we ever want to return to having a true democracy, a true multiracial democracy in this country.
0: Yeah, big changes have only taken place in America when structural changes have taken place. Obviously, the biggest was the Civil War and the, you know, huge changes that came along with that. But you look, I think, more similarly now to FDR and the changes that took place in the wake of the Great Depression. You can also look to, you know, the Great Society in the 1960s, the VRA, and many other things. And there is more than just, you know, going and you pass a law. There were, you know, societal changes, structural changes to how America worked and governed itself. And those are going to be needed again. Going to, you know, look to 2029 in the hopes that Democrats can take Congress, take the presidency, and be in a situation akin to 2021 and be like, okay, what we need to do now is like govern well with the economy and that'll solve the problem is not going to be

0: enough. And if folks go into 2029, again, with the assumption Democrats can take back power, with the idea that like, oh, we just need to like, you know, have some good economic things to sell to folks to 20 in the 2030 midterms, that's a recipe for disaster. There has to be, you know, bigger swings and bigger attempts to fix some of the things that we're seeing going on.
1: So let's talk about what Republicans are actually doing throughout the South and all of the states right now where the GOP is trying to sabotage districts that were previously protected by the VRA. They're all in the South. And there's so much going on all at once. They're really flooding the zone. In Tennessee, Republicans just released a map that would eliminate the state's only majority black district. This is the 9th district in Memphis. In Louisiana, the Republican governor there, the Republican governor there said the state would cancel its primaries, which are coming up on May 16, for which tens of thousands of overseas and absentee votes had already been cast, that they would cancel the primaries so that they could also institute a new map, blowing up one or even both of the state's majority black congressional districts. In Alabama, the state legislature is passing a law that would allow it to hold do-over primaries if an injunction is lifted. This injunction had blocked the state from using a map it passed in 2023 with only one majority black congressional district. The current map has two. And so in Alabama, they're taking kind of a hybrid approach. They're saying, yeah, we'll probably go ahead with our primaries, which, by the way, are on May 19. So also very, very soon. But if the courts allow us to revert back to the old map, yep, we'll just hold a second set of primaries. It's just wild how these states do not give a damn about election integrity, genuine election integrity, the integrity of the election process, despite far-right conspiracy theorists bleeding about it for years and years now. And they are just willing to blow up everything that election administrators have planned so that they can blow up these black districts.
0: Yeah, it's wild, this concept of just like canceling a primary for really no real reason. We've seen illegal maps or maps that a state didn't like go and be used many, many times. Courts have often been like, oh, well, you know, this map ends up being bad. So for the next election in like 2.5 years, they'll have to draw a new map. But it's totally fine to use this illegal map for this cycle. And here, none of these maps are illegal. There is nothing stopping the states from being able to use the maps that are currently enacted that, you know, have these primaries imminently, and then resolving the issues and passing new maps if they want for future cycles. That is very commonly how things have worked if there have been legal fights over maps in the past. If there's a legal fight over the map in the middle of an election cycle, that election cycle continues on. The legal questions around the maps or gerrymandering or redrawing the maps is continuing sort of separately, and it would apply to the next cycle. So the idea that this close to primary elections, when voters are already voting, when ballots have already been printed, when folks have been campaigning and spending money, that you can just throw up and cancel the election and be like, oh, we have a chance for a map we like better, so forget about this election happening next week. We'll do it some other time. Or even crazier is the idea like, we're going to have this election, but it might not count. If we can get a new map, we're going to say that the first election just doesn't count and we'll just have a second election, which is just so far out of what you would expect in terms of, you know, a fair election process. It's crazy. I will be interested to see how aggressive, you know, Louisiana and Alabama Republicans are, whether they will, you know, want to use maps that just have one formerly VRA seat in them, or if they will go for eliminating all of those seats and having entirely, you know, seats that are will be represented by white Republicans.
1: I want to end our weekly hits on a different note, Beard, which is that on Wednesday, the down ballot published polling shared exclusively with us by YouGov Blue that showed that a majority of Americans still believe in the Voting Rights Act, and a plurality oppose the Supreme Court's decision in Calais. And you can find this data on our site. We made it available to paid subscribers, and we're very grateful to YouGovBlue for partnering with us on this. 55% of voters said that the VRA is still needed. Just 31% said they disagree. And what was especially interesting to me, Beard, is that Democrats, of course, supported the VRA by a very wide margin, 81 to 10, but even independents by a 60 to 15 margin said that the U.S. still needs the VRA. Republicans, of course, were opposed, 54 to 28, but the independents' position was much, much closer to Democrats than it is to Republicans. And then we also asked about Kelly. This is a very difficult question to ask in a poll. We're talking about some very complex, thorny legal issues, including Section 2 of the Voting Rights Act, the so-called jingles criteria for determining when you actually have to draw a district that could allow minorities to elect their preferred candidates, and of course, the Calais ruling itself. But had some really great help from a couple of people, Quinn Yergin, who's a law professor and, of course, a contributor to the Down Ballot, and Lisa Needham, who is a legal journalist. And we came up with a question that I thought covered things quite well and fairly without being too complicated, without pushing people in one direction or another. And on that question, 46% of voters said that they disagreed with what the Supreme Court did in gutting the VRA, and only 35% said that they agreed. And on top of that, Democrats felt by far the most strongly. 66% of Democrats said that they strongly disagreed with this ruling. Only 44% of Republicans said that they strongly agreed with the ruling. And I think this is so important because we have seen since Trump retook the White House that what the polls say does have a major effect on what politicians are willing to prioritize. And like you were saying, Beard, this idea that if Democrats win back power, you know, it would be really corrosive if they just try to retreat to restoring a good economy. You need to show Democrats that, wow, there actually are majorities that support the VRA that would presumably want to see it reinstated, that many Americans do oppose what the Supreme Court just did in Calais. And the fact that these numbers are positive, that gives me hope. That does it for our weekly hits. Coming up on our deep dive, we are talking with Kevin Morris, a political scientist at the Brennan Center for Justice, all about the Supreme Court's long-term plan to pull apart the Voting Rights Act piece by piece. Kevin has fascinating insights on the history of the VRA and all of the efforts the Supreme Court has undertaken to break that landmark law. It is a very compelling discussion, so please stick with us after the musical break. Joining us on the Down Ballot podcast this week is Kevin Morris, who is a political scientist with the Brennan Center for Justice at the NYU School of Law, and also the author of an upcoming book that's going to be published this fall called An American Problem: How the Country Built and the Supreme Court Broke the Voting Rights Act. We planned to have you on, Kevin, quite a while ago, but the timing could not have been more perfect, in really the worst possible way, but we are extremely glad to have you on the show to discuss exactly what just went down with the Supreme Court and the VRA.
2: Yeah, thanks so much. I'm glad to be here and be part of this conversation.
1: So on last week's episode, the Supreme Court ruling in Louisiana versus Calais had just come out, and we spent a lot of time discussing its implications looking forward, but you're a real expert on the history of the Voting Rights Act, and in particular, the way in which the Supreme Court has taken a hammer to it over the years, chipping away piece after piece until what feels like pretty much the final act of desecration last week. So we'd love it if you would walk us through this recent history of what the Supreme Court has done to undermine the VRA.
2: Yeah, absolutely. So, as you know, the Voting Rights Act was originally passed in 1965 It was passed to make good on the promises of the 15th Amendment, right? Because the 15th Amendment is ratified at the end of Reconstruction or in the middle of Reconstruction, but it's the last of the Reconstruction Amendments, saying that you cannot abridge the right to vote on account of race, color, or previous condition of servitude. And then Congress, in the second section of the 15th Amendment, is given the power to legislate in order to make the 15th Amendment real. And they try and do that right away at the end of Reconstruction, and they pass what are called the Enforcement Acts. And the Supreme Court basically knocks down the Enforcement Acts right away. And then we've got almost 100 years until Congress acts again in 1965 to set up what we know today as the Voting Rights Act. And it gets set up in a time when the Supreme Court is actually very liberal on these issues. Two decades before, we had Brown versus Board of Education, and the Supreme Court is starting to signal to Congress and to the country that they're actually going to be an active participant in enforcing the Reconstruction Amendment. So, you know, there's back and forth between Congress and the Supreme Court between 1965 and 2013, but generally the Voting Rights Act gets stronger and stronger, and the Supreme Court lets the Voting Rights Act get stronger until 2013, at which point they deliver, as you're saying, the very first big blow against the Voting Rights Act. And what they do in 2013 is they strike down what was called preclearance. And we can get into kind of all the different nuts and bolts of the Voting Rights Act as we go through the conversation if you want. But Section 5 of the Voting Rights Act, which is where this thing called preclearance was, which required parts of the country with a history of race discrimination in voting to get permission from the federal government before they made any changes to their policies touching on voting and casting ballots. So this preclearance condition, that was struck down, or the formula determining what part of the country had to submit for preclearance is struck down in 2013 in this big case called Shelby County versus Holder. And then over the next decade, they continue to chip away at it. So you're exactly right. In 2021, in a big case called Brnovich versus the Democratic National Committee, Brnovich being DNC, the Supreme Court severely limits the ability of Section 2 to strike down policies that make it harder for voters of color to cast a ballot. And then what happened last week is they eliminated the ability of Section 2 to strike down maps that dilute the power of the vote that voters of color actually are able to cast. So they first strike down preclearance in 2013. In 2021, they take away the ability to strike down vote denial policies that make it harder to cast a ballot, and then vote dilution, the policies and the maps and the districts that make it, that dilute the power of racial ethnic minorities, that gets severely weakened last week. So yeah, we're kind of at the end of all the major tools of the Voting Rights Act are now taken off of the table.
1: So I'm curious, Kevin, the enforcement acts that Congress passed in the immediate wake of the adoption of the 15th Amendment, and you said that the Supreme Court back then struck those down. Was there any similarity between what the court did way back then and what the court has done under John Roberts in the last decade plus to sabotage the VRA?
2: Yeah, there are some. And the kind of big through line is those enforcement acts, they tried to make it harder for private organizations like the KKK to enact violence and racial terror when it came to elections. And the Supreme Court came back and said, actually, the Reconstruction Amendments, they only limit what states can do. The federal government can't go in and do anything about private actors that are terrorizing individuals and depriving them of their rights, but it only constricts what states are allowed to do. So rather than turning the acts over entirely and striking them down completely, they say, we're going to let it stand, but we're really going to narrow it. We're going to really narrow it to the point of basically being unusable. And that's what we see happen in both Brnovich in 2021 and in Calais last week. They're not saying Section 2 is unconstitutional. In fact, last week they started their opinion by saying, we're going to maybe strengthen Section 2. Section 2 is great, but then they narrow it so much that it can't effectively be used for the things that Congress originally intended it to be used for.
0: I'm curious, as we take a longer-term view of this Supreme Court, and of course, everyone, you know, who grows up in America learns about the civil rights movement and the ways in which, you know, the South during Jim Crow was preventing Black people from voting. It wasn't through a law that says Black people couldn't vote. It was through things like poll taxes, literacy tests, things like that. And similarly, I feel like in a lot of ways where in the area was this, oh, facially, it's not about race, but in reality, it's about race. That seems to be largely what the Supreme Court has now been like, oh, you can't stop things that are facially neutral because, you know, that would be this sort of like, oh, unfair. So I would be curious to think, would this Supreme Court in this day and age think a poll tax was okay because it applies to everybody and that wouldn't be racial discrimination, even as we've seen the reality in this country?
2: Well, they definitely would not let a poll tax stand because that is now part of the U.S. Constitution that you can't have a poll tax. So that's I should hope that they would not. But
1: is that the 24th Amendment?
2: I do not know all of them by number off the top of my head. But you know, I don't really want to get into what I think they would or would not uphold going forward. But the reasoning is not dissimilar in the sense that they are definitely reducing the scope of things that can be attributed to racism, right? And so now they're trying to say, well, maybe this is partisanship, just like in the past when with things like the grandfather clause or things like the literacy test, they said, well, it's not really about, maybe the literacy test is a very good example, right? Because with the literacy test, they would say, oh, the goal of this is not actually to discriminate against Black voters, it's to keep people who are uninformed about politics out of our system. We saw this all through the end of the 19th and early 20th century, kind of the Supreme Court giving a lot of cover to the named reasons that racist vote suppressors were slapping on top of something that everybody knew was intended to be a racially discriminatory policy. And so similarly today, the Supreme Court is saying, well, as long as the state calls it partisanship, then we're going to believe them. We have to give them what they call the presumption of good faith. Right. If they call it partisanship, who are we to say it's anything different? And so there are definitely real through lines between when, oh, the state said this was to keep illiterate people from voting, not to keep Black people from voting. So I don't necessarily know that they would uphold a literacy test today, but the reasoning is very similar, even if they might come to a different conclusion now. And you know, part of that is that they are political actors who probably can't get away with upholding a literacy test today.
1: So, Kevin, we've talked a lot about the impact that Calais will have on congressional races and the congressional map. And of course, Calais was itself a case about Louisiana's congressional map. But there are thousands of jurisdictions throughout the country at all levels that have been required to comply with the Voting Rights Act ever since 1965. And now all of these maps are also at risk too. I'd love it if you could tell us what you see as the effects of Calais in terms of hitting politics on the state and local level.
2: Yeah, I think that's really important. And I'm glad that you guys are asking me that and thinking about it, because it is going undercovered right now, I think. I mean, I understand. Don't get me wrong. Congress matters a whole heck of a lot. And I totally get why everyone is super focused on what this means for Congress. But the impacts at the congressional level, they're really just the tip of the iceberg. Okay, because we know that most election policy is actually happening below the state level. My co-author, Mike Miller, and I, as you said, we've got this book coming out where we study kind of that pre-clearance regime that I was talking about before. And we know that most of the policies that were proposed, most of the changes to election systems that were proposed, came from either the county level or the local level, whether that's a school board or a city council. And roughly 85% of the policies that the Department of Justice blocked because they would be racially discriminatory did not come from the state level, but they came from the county or the sub-county level. And about half of those were for districting related things. So most of the policies that the Department of Justice was blocking, because they were going to disproportionately harm voters of color, were local redistricting policies. So we know this is a big, big piece of it. But I also want to point out that at the local level, there are different tools that vote diluters can use, right? At the congressional level, the states are the states and the state borders are not going to get redrawn. And the census determines how many members of Congress every state is going to get. So really, it comes down to just drawing the borders of the districts, right? How are the districts going to be configured? But at the local level, we have lots of things that are called at-large versus districted elections. And since 1982, about 100 towns and school boards have been forced to move from at-large system to districted system. Now, what are at-large systems? Let's say you live in a county or a town, and there are five city council members that get elected. And in an at-large system, they're elected from the whole city. And so if 60% of the town is white, and they all vote for the white candidates, all five of the city council members are going to end up being white, or the white preferred candidate. And Section 2 is very often used to force a move to districted elections so that the black part of town maybe would get to have two candidates, two districts that they were electing because they're 40% of the population, while the white part of town would get 60% of the representation. And now all of this is at risk, right? These at-large systems, we might see towns moving back to the at-large systems, but also annexations, right? This is another way that towns and municipalities can alter the racial composition of their electorate. And in the book about Shelby County, Mike and I show that after Shelby County was handed down, after that preclearance regime was suspended, the towns that used to need to get permission from the federal government started annexing whiter outlying areas. They started bleaching their population by systematically incorporating more white voters into their electorate, which is going to drive down the share of the population that's not white. So not only can cities and towns and counties draw their borders how they want and use those to dilute the voting power of racializing minorities, the same way that we're talking about at the congressional level. Vote deniers and vote suppressors, they also have these other tools available to them at the local level. And we know that local media is in decline around the country, and it's harder to spot these things, right? It's harder to, for a national organization like my home organization, the Brennan Center, to see what's going on. And so it's really, I'm quite nervous to see what's going to happen at the local level. I think that that's where we really need to be focused.
0: Now, in theory, at least, the Supreme Court said that it did not strike down the VRA. It simply changed, you know, the process. How do you see, of course, in a very speculative way, the future of this? Do you think there will be any cases that can meet this new, you know, incredibly high bar that the Supreme Court has set to actually get a positive ruling related to Section 2? Do you think if, you know, some of these local races are done in a nonpartisan fashion, not between, you know, Republicans and Democrats, might that help where they wouldn't be able to necessarily, you know, look to partisanship as their reason for, in your example, going back to at-large districts?
2: Yeah, I think that question about whether, like, the effects on nonpartisan local elections is one that I'm going to leave it to the lawyers to figure out, because it's not entirely clear from how the opinion came down, kind of how it would intersect with nonpartisan elections. But it is going to be just astronomically harder to prove racial vote dilution. And I want to be clear, it's going to be harder to prove racial vote dilution in exactly the places that we need it the most, right? Because the court has said that if there's racially polarized voting, which is to say that, let's say, the black voters support the Democrat and white voters support the Republican, and where that's happening the most is exactly the place where it's going to be the hardest to separate out race from partisanship. And what kinds of places are the races most polarized in? Where there's a lot of racist shit going on, right? It's in the places where where races are most divided by party are the places, you know, we can think about the Southern strategy, right? Driving and using race to drive white voters into the Republican Party. It's actually, ironically, it will be easier to meet the court's new rules in places where there is less racially polarized voting happening, where the races are less separated by party, which is probably the parts of the country where things are going a little bit better, where the Republican Party is maybe not relying on racial appeals to attract white voters. So it's this kind of perverse thing where it's going to be hardest to meet the court standards in exactly the places where things are going the most poorly.
1: Kevin, I'm curious, what, if anything, do you think that Congress could do to restore any of the protections of the Voting Rights Act with the current Supreme Court? Let's imagine that Democrats take back both chambers, the House and the Senate, and the White House, but the Supreme Court retains its current composition. Are there any options available that might pass muster?
2: You know, it is, quite frankly, difficult to imagine a new Voting Rights Act that this court would uphold. We've seen what they're doing on race issues In other domains, we can think about students for fair admission at Harvard that struck down affirmative action for getting into college. If Congress were actually able to pass a national ban on partisan gerrymandering, that might get us a long ways there. So the court in a 2018 Supreme Court decision in Rucho, they said, well, you know, maybe racial, maybe partisan gerrymandering is bad, but there's nothing the court can do about it. It's kind of out of our hands. And if Congress, Congress came very close in 2021 to pass, excuse me, in 2022 to passing the Freedom to Vote Act, which did have a national ban on partisan gerrymandering. If that were outlawed, then we wouldn't need to be in this place where we're saying, is it partisan gerrymandering or is it racial gerrymandering? Because both would be illegal. So that doesn't get us all the way there. We need race-conscious remedies to undo race-conscious harms that have always been a part of our country. But at the very least, a national ban on gerrymandering would get us some of the way, would get us somewhat out of this kind of bind that the Supreme Court has set up in last week's opinion.
1: What you said just now about needing race-conscious remedies to address race-conscious harms, it seems to me that the way that the Supreme Court thinks of things now is that, okay, maybe there are race-conscious harms that exist out there, but the court does not want to allow any kind of race consciousness to address those harms. In other words, you can undermine the voting rights of Black people, but because you would have to take race into account to try to remedy that problem, that is simply not allowed. And that just seems absolutely Kafkaesque. And I'm wondering if you think that take is valid.
2: No, I think it is. I think this is kind of the logical endpoint of a lot of this constitutional colorblindness, and other scholars that are a lot smarter than I am done a lot of work on kind of how the language of colorblindness has been co-opted by people that would use it to undermine kind of access to the public sphere, whether it's politics or education or employment, to use it against racial and ethnic minorities. So I do. I think you're exactly right that what we see is this, I don't know, kind of this inversion of the logic, right?
1: Yeah, I think that that's exactly how it feels to me. You also talked about in regard to state and local districts, in particular, the replacement of at-large elections with district-based elections. We've seen a number of states adopt state-level voting rights acts, often by that very name. California is one, and plaintiffs have had quite a bit of success in particular in pushing local jurisdictions away from these at-large elections using these state-level VRAs. Do you think that these state VRAs stand any chance with the Supreme Court, or could they get struck down too?
2: Again, one of the wonderful things about working with lawyers is that they don't like when I opine on the potential legal implications of decisions before they're totally settled. So, I mean, I here's what I can't say. It is an open question right now. It's an open question whether or not, especially, you know, some of these state Voting Rights Act have stronger protections against racial vote dilution than were in the 1965 Voting Rights Act. They treated the Voting Rights Act, the federal Voting Rights Act, as a floor that they could go above, which is frankly how the federal government has always treated voting, right? They've always let states provide stronger protections for racial and ethnic minorities than has been kind of codified into federal law. It's not clear at this point whether or not kind of the way that some of these are set up, whether or not this court will determine that they run afoul of the 14th Amendment, or if they will let them stand, and we'll cross our fingers and hope for the best, but we'll have to see how that legal fight plays out.
0: So we mentioned it earlier, but you do have a book coming out this fall, An American Problem, How the Country Built and the Supreme Court Broke the Voting Rights Act. So tell us a little bit about how that came to be. Obviously, the subject matter is pretty self-explanatory from the title, but, you know, give us a little insight into it.
2: Yeah, absolutely. So Mike Miller and I, Mike is at Barnard College. He was a fellow at the Brennan Center before I got here. Mike claims that I have my job because of him. He claims that on the way out the door at the Brennan Center, he advocated for them to hire someone like me. And so he still loves to hold that over my head. But in any event, Mike and I had been working on a number of papers. We each were working on a project on the effect of Shelby County on voter purges, on the ways in which voters get kicked off the rolls, and showing that Shelby County led to this really big increase in voters getting kicked off the rolls in parts of the country that used to be constrained by the pre-clearance condition. And she said, oh, cool. Okay. So we met at a conference, we were chatting, and then started working on a project on voter ID in Texas. And the Texas voter ID bill famously gets called racially discriminatory multiple times by the federal government while pre-clearance is still in effect. And so it doesn't go into effect. And then on the day that Shelby County is handed down, Texas says, actually, you know that law that was already called racially discriminatory by the federal government? We're actually going to go ahead and do that. So Mike and I had a paper working on that. And then we were working on a paper on the racial turnout gap and showing that Shelby County blew up the racial turnout. And we said, okay, we've got all these different papers. Let's pull it together. Let's tell the real story. Let's step all the way back and do the historical work of where did preclearance come from? Why did activists in the federal government in the 1960s think that this was going to be a more effective way of protecting voting rights than anything else? And so we wanted to tell both the history of where the Voting Rights Act came from and why it was developed the way that it was, and then also show, you know, we just had this whole pile of papers sitting on our desk, all this really kind of damning evidence of all the ways that Shelby County has made everything worse for the last 15 years. And we said, let's do it. Let's put our heads down and let's actually turn it into a book. And the title comes from, so folks will remember Selma and Bloody Sunday in Selma when heads were cracked together on the Edmund Pettus Bridge. And the next week, Lyndon Johnson, who's president at the time, he gives a speech before the joint session of Congress. And he says, we do not have a Southern problem. We do not have a Northern problem. We do not have a Negro problem. We have an American problem. He says, we are met here tonight, not as Democrats and Republicans, but as Americans, because we need to solve this problem. And Mike and I, we both listened to that speech and we said, holy shit, that's the title of the book right there. That's what this is. This is not a partisan story the way that the Supreme Court wants us to think it is. It's not just about power and trying to use race as a weapon for the Democrats to get more power, as the Supreme Court thinks. It's an American problem. It's an American problem that we're not living up to our founding ideals and we're not living up to the Reconstruction Amendments of actually trying to give everyone a fair shot to have a say in their government. So that's kind of the backstory of the book there, and the rest is history. So,
1: well, I really look forward to reading it. We have been talking with Kevin Morris at the Brennan Center for Justice on this week's episode of The Down Ballot. Kevin, before we let you go, where can people learn more about your book, sign up to pre-order it, and where can they learn more about your work at the Brennan Center and Brennan more generally?
2: Yeah, so the book is available for pre-order right now. It's on Bookshop if you use that. 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It's available for pre-order. I'm on Blue Sky. I spend way too much time these days on Blue Sky. I'm at kevintmorris@bluesky.social or whatever it is. And then Brennan, you know, you can find us at brennancenter.org, and you can follow all the, I was going to say the great work that we're doing. I'll say the work that I'm doing and the great work that my colleagues are doing is maybe. But yeah, thanks so much for having me on.
1: Kevin, thank you very much.
0: That's all from us this week. Thanks to Kevin Morris for joining us. 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That's the-downballot.com. Thanks to our editor, Drew Roderick, and we'll be back next week with a new episode.
3: Hello, and thank you for downloading Witness from the BBC World Service with me, Farhana Haider. Today we take you back to 2006, to the Himalayan Kingdom of Nepal, where after 10 years of fighting, Maoist rebels agreed to put down their arms and join the political mainstream.
4: The government in Nepal and Maoist rebels have signed a peace accord, declaring a formal end to the 10-year-old rebel insurgency.
5: It's a culmination of months of negotiation and eager anticipation. There aren't many peace processes that achieve so much change with so little violence once the ceasefire has been reached.
3: Ian Martin was the United Nations envoy to Nepal and helped broker the peace deal between the Maoist rebels and the Nepalese government.
5: We in the diplomatic community were called to the hall where the signing ceremony was going to take place, and I'd been down in the pit of the hall, and very much to my own surprise, I was summoned up and asked to take a place on the platform, which signified the role they felt the United Nations had played.
3: One of the UN's main roles was to oversee the handover of weapons and to make sure former Maoist fighters stayed in specially set up camps. Around 16,000 people had been killed during Nepal's civil war, and according to Ian Martin, even a year earlier, the peace process seemed a long way off.
5: Well, I had gone there first of all in May 2005 when the armed conflict was still on and nobody saw these events coming. On the 1st of February 2005, the then King Ginendra had taken absolute power into his own hands.
6: Aja janchahana bamojim desra janta kolagi.
5: The king's action had unified most of the other forces in the country against him, so that it was the fact that he suspended any democratic processes that led the parliamentary parties to enter another negotiation. It became the basis of an extraordinary outpouring of popular support in the movement that was called the Jana Andolan, the People's Movement, which culminated in 19 continuous days in April 2006, in which people were out on the streets.
3: The street protest prompted King Gyanendra to hand back power to Parliament. The Prime Minister, Gurjar Prasad Koirala, made negotiating with the Maoists his top priority. At this stage, the Maoist leader was based in Delhi. So when was the first time that you met the Maoist leader, Prachanda?
5: I first met him in May 2006. They, for some time, had been in Delhi, living in the homes made available by Nepali migrant workers in India, still theoretically underground, although I'm sure the Indian security services had a very good idea of where they were and what was going on. So we were taken out of the centre of Delhi into the suburbs to hold a meeting with Prachanda and Babaram Bhattarai, the number two in the party. And Prachanda began by giving us really quite a lengthy account of why the Maoists had come to decide to enter a peace process.
7: I was actively involved in this whole process, so I remember every detail of it. The idea of inviting the UN was the Maoist idea.
3: Babaram Bhattarai was the Maoist second in command.
7: We thought, given the very sensitive geopolitical situation of the country, if an international body like UN is not involved, then if we involve one of our neighbors, the other neighbor might be offended. So it will be difficult to manage the problem that may arise afterwards. And in that context, Mr. Ian Martin had come to meet with us.
8: And do you recall that first meeting? What were you trying to convince the UN of in that meeting?
7: What we tried to convince the international community was our fight was against monarchy, autocratic system, and for a progressive change and democratic system in Nepal.
3: The Maoists had their backing in rural Nepal and had at one time functioned as a political party, but abandoned the electoral path for armed struggle. Now, everything boiled down to whether the two leaders, Prime Minister Gurjar Prasad Koirala and the Maoist leader Prachanda, could get along.
8: What were the two leaders like as individuals? I mean, you met both of them. What was your impression of them?
5: An absolute contrast. Gurjar Prasad Koirala was elderly, near the end of his life, extremely politically experienced. So he, I think, had a great sense of a historical process that he wanted to complete, but a very kind of austere personality, very tall man, always very elegantly dressed. Prachanda, you know, he put on a bit of weight as time went on once he'd was no longer underground. Voluble, warm and friendly, sometimes getting himself into difficulty by saying what people wanted to hear to different audiences.
8: Could you get a sense of what their relationship was like or how they viewed each other?
5: There's no doubt that the sort of personal relationship between Gurjar Prasad Koirala and Prachanda was very important, I think, in the peace process.
7: Once he took a stand, once he was convinced, he used to keep his words. Mr. Gurjar Prasad Koirala was a much more easier person to deal with than his successors right now.
3: But although the two leaders got on well, they still had to persuade their followers.
8: How difficult was it to convince your people to put down their arms and to ensure that there was no more violence?
7: There was a section within the party which didn't really appreciate this peace process. They wanted to follow the old revolutionary or path of armed struggle. But we had managed to contain them.
5: Where there was more uncertainty was in the ability of both of the leaders to bring with them all their parties. Khairallah in particular was willing to make more concessions to the Maoists than many in the Nepali Congress were comfortable with.
3: The deal was agreed in 2006, but even on the day of the signing, there was an unexpected hitch.
5: Negotiations had gone on during the day and had delayed the beginning of the ceremony, but we knew none of the detail of it.
7: There was some dispute. This sounds a very minor thing, but the last minute hitch was generally the peace accord is signed by the government and the rebel side. But there were other leaders who claimed they should also sign the agreement. You see, very few people know about it. I think I can disclose it right now.
8: So the delay was not to do with the process itself or the document, but who was to sign the document?
7: Yeah, exactly.
3: The accord paved the way for one of the Maoists' chief demands, a vote on whether Nepal should remain a monarchy. In 2007, Parliament approved the abolition of the monarchy, and in elections the following year, the Maoists swept to power. In a short time, Nepal had gone through a dramatic change, from an ancient kingdom to a republic. It was a change that was never going to be easy.
8: Looking at where Nepal is now, do you think that the aims of the peace process have been met?
5: I see Nepal as going through two major transitions. The first is the political transition from monarchy and a very much outdated political system to a democratic republic. But the people's movement was a movement for change as well as just for the end of armed conflict and aroused tremendous expectations among the groups that had traditionally been marginalised in Nepal. And what is still being contested is how those marginalised groups will have a place in a more pluralistic Nepal in future.
7: We were very optimistic. My personal feeling is the process has not been completed after 10 years. So it is a sort of a mixed feeling with me, you see.
8: Because you feel that the aims set out in the peace agreement haven't been met?
7: Yes.
8: Do you ever fear that Nepal could fall into violence again?
7: We would be satisfied if this peace process succeeds and we are able to complete the democratic revolution. But in case we fail to make the new constitution and complete the peace process, then the resentment may rise again and other people may raise arms.
3: Babaram Bhattarai went on to become the second Maoist Prime Minister of Nepal. With a peace agreement, Ian Martin became head of the UN mission in Nepal until 2009. That's it for this edition of Witness with me, Farhana Haider. For details of our complete range of downloads and our terms of use, go to bbcworldservice.com/podcasts.

0: Hello and welcome to the Scholar Circle, scholarcircle.org. I'm Maria Armudian. In this hour, the U.S. Supreme Court has gutted the Voting Rights Act of 1965, the fundamental piece of legislation from the Civil Rights Act. What will this decision mean for the elections, for gerrymandering, and for the future of civil rights? Doug Becker explores.
1: And welcome to Scholar Circle, scholarcircle.org. I'm Doug Becker. The Voting Rights Act, or VRA, is viewed as the most important piece of legislation advancing civil rights in the 1960s. This was passed in 1965, and it was intended to redress the disempowerment of African Americans whose voting rights had been restricted due to several states' different forms of legislation. These could range from anything from poll taxes, literacy tests, other restrictions on voting. But throughout the Roberts Court, so the last 20 to 25 years or so, the Voting Rights Act has been restricted and its protections have been stripped away. And in 2026, perhaps the last of these provisions have been overturned. This is a decision in the case of Louisiana versus Calais. So on today's show, we're going to explore the decision, the impact it's had on drawing congressional districts in this era of particularly aggressive gerrymandering, and what the future of the Voting Rights Act, of civil rights, in light of this decision. Our panel today is Eric Siegel. He's Ashe Family Chair, Professor of Law, and the Executive Director of the Emmett J. Bondurant Center for Constitutional Law, Practice, and Democracy at Georgia State University. He's the author of Originalism is Faith and Supreme Myths, Why the Supreme Court is Not a Court and Its Justices Are Not Judges. Seth McKee is Professor of Political Science at Oklahoma State University. He's the author of The Dynamics of Southern Politics, Causes and Consequences. He's the co-author of Rural Republican Realignment in the Modern South, The Untold Story. That one is with M.V. Hood. And Christian Gross. He's Professor of Political Science and Public Policy at the University of Southern California. He's also the Academic Director of the USC Schwarzenegger Institute for State and Global Policy. He's the author of Independent Redistricting Commissions Increase Voter Perceptions of Fairness and the co-authors of Local Election Administrators in the United States, The Frontline of Democracy. Now, thank you all so much for joining us. And Eric Siegel, I'll ask you the first question. You are our law professor. And specifically, what exactly was the case Louisiana versus Calais about? And what did the Supreme Court rule?
2: Well, thank you for having me. I'm really happy. I'm flattered to be here. So you mentioned the Voting Rights Act was one of the most important laws passed in the 1960s. I think actually the Voting Rights Act, according to most of us, might be one of the most important statutes Congress has ever passed in our history. If not, maybe the most important law ever passed by Congress in our history. Just to give the audience a little perspective on that, around 1964, before the Voting Rights Act was passed, there were somewhere, depending how you count, between 70 and 80 elected Black officials in the entire country, which I know is a state of affairs that people in 2026 can't believe, but it was true. And that was due to a variety of factors, including the literacy tests and character tests and violence that you alluded to at the beginning. Today, there are thousands of Black representatives all over local, state, and national legislatures. And a lot of people think the connection is it's not just, it's causation. The Voting Rights Act made that possible. So technically, what was at issue in the Voting Rights Act case, the Calais case, was Section 2 of the Voting Rights Act, which, paraphrasing, says that states and towns and cities and some political districts cannot change their cannot use election procedures that make it more difficult for minorities to elect the people that they want to. And in 1980, the Supreme Court interpreted not that part of the act to say, to prove a case under Section 2, you have to show intent, that whatever you're challenging was intended to hurt minority voters. Congress looked at that and said, no, you're wrong. That's not what this law means at all. What this law means is you can prove a violation of the act by showing the effect of a change in election procedures or something like that has hurt minority voters. And that was a huge deal. And it was after that that much of the progress was made. So the case Louisiana versus Calais is about that Section 2. And what the majority held, in kind of a mealy-mouthed kind of way, was you have to show intent. And that idea is flatly inconsistent with what the law says and what Congress intended, which is why when the court discusses Section 2 of the Voting Rights Act in this case and says you have to show intent, it's also a little bit that sounds like they're interpreting a statute. But constitutional considerations came into play as well, and some very controversial and dubious language that might come back to haunt us later on. The court said it would raise a grave constitutional question if we basically interpreted this statute to apply simply to effects. And I don't agree with that part of the case, but the court absolutely said that. So it's both a statutory interpretation case with shades of constitutional law. And what the court held was one of the remedies that had been traditionally used when plaintiffs, the most important remedy that had been used when plaintiffs proved a Section 2 violation, was what we call majority-minority districts, where states would legislate redistricting in a way to create some districts where the majority were minority voters. And that led to all the progress, that Louisiana hadn't sent a member, a Black person, to Congress in forever, you know, and the Voting Rights Act helped change that, for example. So and the court said that is no longer a remedy unless you prove a violation of Section 2. And to prove a violation of Section 2, you have to prove intent. And that basically, as we'll talk about, I'm sure, during the hour, is a complete gutting of the Voting Rights Act. The Supreme Court already gutted Section 5 of the Act in Shelby County case from 2013. And Section 5 and Section 4 of the Act is no longer used. That required certain states and local constituencies, counties, to pre-clear election changes with the Department of Justice or three-judge court in D.C. if they had a history of doing such things like literacy tests and character tests and all that. And this opinion guts Section 2. There will be no more successful Voting Rights Act litigation in this country in all likelihood. I'll end with this. The reason for that is that one of the reasons Congress passed the law it did in 1982, the amendments, which, by the way, Chief Justice John Roberts, as a young lawyer, fought against when he was working at the Department of Justice. He lost that battle as a lawyer, but he, of course, has won it as a justice, along with the five other votes that Justice Alito garnered for this decision. But the reason is, even in 1980, it was very rare for legislators to leave racist breadcrumbs around. And it was very rare for them to prove they intended with racist intent. They would hide it. And that's of course true today as well. It's even more true today. So if you have to prove intent, you're never going to prove a violation. And then compound that with the idea that the Supreme Court is now on record as saying that partisan gerrymandering, whether it's for Republicans or for Democrats, is not challengeable in federal court. And even if you are using race as a proxy for partisanship, and in most parts of this country, race is a proxy for partisanship. Most people of color vote Democrat, and then a high, you know, higher percentage of whites vote Republican than vote Democrat by a lot. The real problem is the court has said you can't challenge partisan gerrymandering. So all Louisiana had to do in this case, and all Texas would have to do in a later case, and all California has to do in a later case, is to say we're not cutting up our districts in bizarre ways for racial reasons. We're cutting it up for partisan reasons. It just so happens that race is the best proxy for that. So we're identifying who we're going to redistrict where by race, but race isn't the motivation. Race is actually just the means to get to partisan gerrymandering. But in a world where partisanship and race are highly correlated, that makes no sense. So the bottom line is, in this case, the Supreme Court pretty much ended the Voting Rights Act for the foreseeable future.
1: I want to delve into that. I want to delve into questions about originalism, et cetera. But Seth McKay, I want to bring you in because immediately, first of all, this case comes out of Louisiana, and immediately it seemed like everybody's attention turned to the South. Is this case and this question about the Voting Rights Act and civil rights questions, is this particularly salient in the South, or is it just, why are we turning all of our attention to the Southern states?
3: Well, I mean, when you think about racial polarization and voting, right, where you have whites and blacks voting very differently, right? Whites in the Deep South, especially, and blacks in the Deep South are the most polarized in terms of how they vote. And so In most of these deep South states, you've got multiple districts in Georgia, right? You've got at least four majority black districts or majority minority there. The other four deep South states, you got at least one or two. Louisiana had two, Alabama had two, Mississippi has one, South Carolina has one. Those are just the anchors of Democratic representation in those states. And the easiest way to get rid of them is to just get rid of those majority black districts. Once you do that, you can easily dominate the state and get rid of whatever presence you had in terms of Democratic representation. And so those are really the low-hanging fruit in terms of drawing a map where Republicans can just dominate almost the entire state. Alabama's interesting because they're sort of on hold. They're trying to get this injunction lifted so that they can wipe out the extra majority black district they had to create from a court case. But they don't seem to be talking about getting rid of both of their majority black districts. At least I haven't heard that, which is interesting because the sense is if you can do it, and you can't really do it in Georgia, I don't think. Maybe you can. We'll see. But at least in these other deep South states, you can easily just get rid of whatever presence you had in terms of Democratic representation. There's no white Democrats there, essentially, in these deep South states. They're just black Democrats. And so if you can just dilute and crack those districts, you can have Republican control. And so those are the easiest cases in terms of Republicans picking up representation in the entire country.
1: And Christian Gross, this is taking place in a context that, first of all, mid-decade redistricting, and it seems like, at least from what I've been reading, particularly aggressive gerrymandering. First of all, is that accurate that this has really been an aggressive gerrymandering? And has this just opened the door to even more aggressive gerrymandering?
4: Yeah, though I want to separate out what we mean by gerrymandering. So I think in the case of Calais and the Voting Rights Act, it's about race, and it was to enforce

0: because the Supreme Court said it's okay. The people who went before this, I think it was more partisan. I think there's some questions on race as well in some of those locations who've been doing mid-decade redistricting. But I think it's really important to distinguish between the partisan gerrymandering mid-decade redistricting that has been going pretty nuts since last year, starting, in California, Texas, and so on, versus now, these are states that did not ever intend to do this if the Voting Rights Act existed, and are now off to the races to go and draw maps that dilute Black voters and also happen to help Republicans. So I put them in two different buckets. There's really like the partisan gerrymandering wars that we've been having, and then a lot of states, especially in the South, that are going to be stampeding to redraw maps are basically using a case that really harms Black voters and gets rid of the Voting Rights Act to redraw lines. And so I do think we're going to see a lot of gerrymandering, to answer your question more directly. We're going to see a lot of racial gerrymandering, which is technically still illegal. We're going to see a lot of partisan gerrymandering, which is legal according to the Supreme Court, but is illegal in some states, right? So Florida, for example, has just redrawn its map. It does have some state laws against partisan gerrymandering. They've not always been enforced at the state level there. But I think we're off to the races with mid-decade redistricting already, and then this voting rights case will only encourage more redistricting that mostly dilutes Black voting and possibly Latino voting.
1: And you listen to Scholar Circle, scholarcircle.org. I'm Doug Becker. Today's show, we're talking about the future or lack of future of the Voting Rights Act and the Louisiana versus Calais case and its impact on minority representation, its impact on gerrymandering, on Congress, on congressional elections. Our panel today is Eric Siegel. He's from Georgia State University, Seth McKee from Oklahoma State University, and Christian Gross from the University of Southern California. And Christian, I want to follow up because one of the things that struck me was once this case, was announced. You have states that they had scheduled primaries, they'd even mailed out ballots, and now they're saying, but wait a second, we're going to delay the primary. I was going to ask, is this normal? But I'm so convinced it's not normal, I'm going to ask, is this legal to just delay the primaries because, hey, we still want to take one more crack at gerrymandering before, a 2026 election, and we're already in May.
0: Yeah, I mean it's a complex question, but this is fairly unusual that once voting has started to change and delay the maps. I will say there's this concept in a court case called Purcell that you're not supposed to change the rules even if there's a court decision very close to election day. Purcell has been enforced terribly inconsistently across states and jurisdictions where, some years or excuse me, some jurisdictions had a legal map for 2 years, others had it for 2 weeks. So, it really kind of, there is some, so in that sense, there is a little bit of precedence for this in the sense that, if there's an illegal map, you are supposed to redraw the lines because voters are getting harmed, according to the court case, at least. However, this one's really quick. Like, this is a quick turnaround in Louisiana. And so it's a little bit surprising. I can think of cases where courts have ruled maps illegal on voting rights, racial gerrymandering, and other grounds, and they've held on, and they ran an election, and they redrew the map 2 years later. So it's a little unusual, but it is also the Supreme Court issued an opinion that their opinion is that the map should be redrawn. And so, in some ways, if you agree with the opinion, the remedy is to get the map drawn as quickly as possible. But it hasn't always happened like that. It's unusual.
1: And they're
0: Can I respond
1: actually,
0: to that? Can I respond to that real quick?
1: yeah, Eric, please do.
2: Sorry. So I do want to say that this Purcell doctrine, where the Supreme Court has said on many, many occasions that even if a map is declared invalid by a judge, or not even a map, any kind of election procedure, voter ID, whatever, is struck down or changed by a court too close to an election, then you wait to after the next. The problem is the Roberts Court has used that principle to help the Republican Party and almost never used it. Almost never to help the Democrat Party. It is a partisan tool being used for partisan reasons. The other thing I just want to add to this conversation about race in the Deep South is that we really do have to go back to the 1940s and 50s to really understand this. When I think millions of Black Americans moved from the South to the North in terms of Chicago and Boston and other places, and moved from rural areas to the cities. And when they did that, there was intentional redistricting to marginalize the Black vote. There just was. And all of that

0: So, for example, Nashville would get one representative for 1,000 people, and a rural county would get three representatives for 1,000 people, or whatever. Part of the reasons for Reynolds versus Sims, which says one person, one vote, was meant to stop that. It has been a thorn in the side of the conservative movement for a long time. And part of the Roberts Court's destruction of the Voting Rights Act is to undo the effects of Reynolds versus Sims. This is not an issue talked about very often in the media and the public, and it's a little bit of a thick issue. And there is no originalist basis for Reynolds versus Sims. So originalists, many originalists don't really like it, even though one person, one vote sounds right. But what this decision does is it frees legislators to accomplish legislatures to accomplish the same things they were trying to accomplish in the 1950s today. And what that all goes to is how much has South Carolina, Louisiana, Mississippi, Georgia changed. And my last thing on that is you can't lump Georgia in there. Because of Atlanta and because of the history of the civil rights movement, Atlanta is the only, as I understand it, the only major city in America that did not burn in the 1960s. The black middle class in Atlanta and the rich elite people in Atlanta, the white elite, have had this very comfortable compromise understanding. Not that there isn't racism in Atlanta and Georgia, of course there is, but Georgia is different, and that's why there's four majority minority districts in Georgia, maybe even five or four or five, whereas the other states have one or two. But this is a way to circumvent the one person, one vote idea in the context of racism, and that's one of the most serious things about this decision. And it's been a long-standing goal of the conservative movement.
1: And Seth McKee, we've been talking a lot about redistricting and gerrymandering, and we'll certainly circle back to this. But the Voting Rights Act, in recent years, there's been quite a bit of a stripping away, of protections. I think of it, one of the key questions that certainly has been out there for the last few years has been the question about voter ID and those different forms. It sure looked like the states, as soon as they got in the opening to have more restrictive voting, they seized a hold of that. Is that fair to say then that, I mean, what we're really talking about is the federal government was telling states there had to be a reason for these restrictions, and as soon as they kind of lifted a lot of those reasons, states just kind of raced to try to restrict voting.
2: Yeah, there's no question. I mean, all these things are sort of tied together. I mean, if you look at voter ID, for example, that's one of the most polarized issues you'll ever see in terms of a legislature voting on it. I mean, it's just consistently almost 100% Republican in favor, Democrat against. But I mean, I think one thing, just going back to, how do you change, voting when it's already started and you have a new map, is what about where these candidates are running? I mean, so think about these voters who thought that they were voting for a certain menu and then the menus changed. And so to me, just the practicality of restarting an election is just, I think, I don't know of any, real pervasive examples of that in decades, just thinking about voting underway. And then you draw a new map and you have different candidates. And so, you just wasted your time voting, essentially. So, yeah, I mean, to me, all of this stuff is just remarkable. And it's not in sort of the grander scheme. I keep seeing these media reports. Never before have we seen this, mid-decade redistricting. Well, that's not true at all. We've just never seen an arms race like this, where Trump says, "Hey, Texas, do this," and then Democrats finally wise up and decide that they better, fight fire with fire, essentially. And so that's why we have the arms race we have. And Christian and I are actually working on a paper, and it's quite interesting because as I'm writing part of the paper, Texas was responsible for holding the Republican national majority in 2004 because they redistricted. That was the only reason they held it. And then Gary Jacobson points out that the only reason you have a Republican national majority right now is because of North Carolina's gerrymander in 2024. And so the consequences of these things are just remarkable. That's how close we are, and how divided we are, and how every seat is being fought over.
1: No, absolutely. And Christian, from a practical perspective, you've got candidates who have declared for seats and then they're redrawing the map. And so, first of all, they're running against different candidates. I out here in California, I know the redistricting has put two longtime Republican congressional reps in Southern California, Ken Calvert and Young Kim, and they both are campaigning very, very differently than they normally would have because they're all trying to get, they're trying to get Trump voters. I raise this simply because, I mean, can you reset a campaign and then vote a few weeks later? And I mean, I guess you can, but what does that mean for the, for any sort of rights or any sort of fairness for the candidates themselves and what they're expecting, who they're expecting, to be the district they were running in?
3: Yeah, I mean, the candidates are going to have complaints about this, but it's not the Candidates' Rights Act, it's the Voting Rights Act. And just going back to this, like, so North Carolina has redrawn its lines over and over again due to illegal maps, due to crazy legislative choices, and they've had to delay their primaries, and other states have had to do this. And so it's unfair to the candidates, but it's actually unfair to the voters. The voters are the ones that don't know who's representing them, don't know who's running. They're the ones who's, black voters are the votes getting diluted, and I'm more concerned about that than, if Cleo Fields is going to run for re-election in Louisiana or not. Like, that's actually the candidates important, but the voters themselves really important. But I will say, like, thinking about this from a candidate perspective, it is confusing. Seth has written about this. The candidates don't know where to run. Here in California, we do have Young Kim running against Ken Calvert, two Republicans. Calvert's been, long-serving, kind of a, appropriations cardinal, has done a lot of work delivering goods to the district, and Young Kim's a little bit more moderate because she represented like a pinkish, lean Republican district, and then they were drawn into a Republican vote sink district, overwhelmingly Republican in Orange and Riverside County, and so now they're trying to out-Trump each other, even though, neither one of them had really been that Trump. Maybe Calvert a little bit more than Kim. And so you do see real big changes that happen like that. And then you also see Democrats in the state, who've run, in kind of lean Democratic districts drawn by the commission that are now like tripping over themselves to be a little bit more progressive. And, you're going to see that in Louisiana too. And so that's just part of the nature of redistricting. I don't feel that bad for candidates because, most of them get the districts they want drawn by state legislatures. So they're okay. And so, the voters themselves are the ones that I think are the who we should be worried about. It is very confusing. These constant battles and redistrictings to change elections is bad for voters all around.
1: Before we take a break, though, Eric, I want to ask you about this. This has been kind of, I've been thinking about this. When you walk the history of the Voting Rights Act, the legislature passes it, Congress passes it, I should say, and then Congress says, no, this is what we meant. And it seems like the Supreme Court has just ignored what Congress said was the reason why they passed that. Does this mean originalism is dead? Because the whole idea of interpreting laws based on those who passed the laws or the Constitution based on those who wrote the Constitution, I mean, that's the core of originalism. Is originalism dead?
0: Well, okay, so that's a 2-hour conversation. I don't have a sound. I wrote a whole book on that, but I will say that 3 days ago, a law I wrote my la my probably my very last really long law review article, the title of which is "How the Roberts Court Killed Originalism." The Roberts Court, it's a huge myth in American public life that the Roberts Court is any more originalist than any court that preceded it, or that Justice Thomas is more of an originalist than Justice Brennan or Marshall. They're not. This gets us a little bit far afield, but let me just be clear to your audience. This Supreme Court doesn't care anything more about originalism or the use of history and constitutional interpretation than any previous Supreme Court. In fact, the dominant value of the Roberts Court is to help the Republican Party. Con law is not always, it's always been ideological, but it's not always been partisan like it is today. But what's amazing about Justice Alito's opinion is, and Justice Kagan, of course, calls him out on this, in dissent in the most brusque of ways, but she's right. Is we had this debate in 1980, and the Supreme Court said, no, you have to show, intent. And Congress said, no, you don't. For the court to now put it back in is judicial aggression of the very worst kind. I just want to say one more thing about redistricting though, and what and the current moment. Rucho, I think, is really the big problem here. In Rucho, the court says that partisan gerrymandering claims are not justiciable in federal court. No federal judge can rule that way. And I actually originally was in favor of that opinion because I don't trust the Supreme Court to do anything. I'm pro-choice all the way down. I've always thought Roe and Casey were wrong, just to give you some idea. But the problem is when there was the specter of the possibility of judicial supervision of partisan gerrymandering, that was at least a little bit of a constraint on legislatures going crazy. Now the court takes away that completely for all time. And says if you're gerrymandering for partisanship, even if using race as a proxy, it doesn't matter. That creation of a world where legislatures don't have to worry about federal courts at all is the reason we're at this current moment. And I would have preferred Rucho to have said the two examples in that case, one was Democrat, one was Republican, both were offensively awful. They're both illegal because they're both incredibly extreme. And we don't want federal judges micromanaging this, but when you have such extreme gerrymandering, then federal judges must step in. Taking the federal judiciary out of that process is really the cause of the of where we are today, which is that legislators get to pick their own voters as opposed to the other way around, and that is just no way to run a democracy.
3: Yeah, can I piggyback on that, Doug?
1: Absolutely, Christian. Jump in.
3: So I also think the Rucho is really important, and it also does give me one little bit of light on the voting rights side in this case. I do think the case's argument, the majority opinion's argument was convoluted. It focused a lot on Rucho and partisan gerrymandering as being an acceptable practice in a way that Rucho wasn't written that way. The Rucho said the states can regulate this, it's not federal, right? But then this Calais case is saying if you want a partisan gerrymander, and that's correlated with race, that's fine. And that's very different. So I agree with that point. But I do think that one thing we've forgotten about with the Voting Rights Act is a lot of it covers states, and there is partisanship and race that are connected, and especially a lot of the Deep South states. But local level, lots of elections are nonpartisan here in California and Texas. They're actually not parties. There's primaries sometimes too, where there is still racial polarization. If you read the case, there's a little bit of a window still, I think, for some enforcement. Especially if there's some intent evidence, which I think is perhaps more likely to be found in small jurisdictions than in large state legislatures, where the people drawing the lines aren't quite as careful when they're speaking, then the discovery process may yield more. So I do think there still could be voting rights enforcement at the local level, especially in places like overwhelmingly Democratic jurisdictions where it's Latinos and white voters who are polarized, or Black, Latino, and white voters in places in Texas. So the one place where I think we'll still see voting rights litigation, and I think we'll see what happens, is at the local level where there's nonpartisan elections.
0: But that's not redistricting, to be clear.
3: No, I mean redistricting. I mean redrawing of supervisors' districts in
0: Oh,
3: LA
0: okay.
3: County, or school board elections in South
0: No,
3: Texas,
0: that's fair.
3: Dallas,
0: That's
3: or
0: fair.
3: yeah,
0: That's
3: that's
0: fair.
3: so I mean that part, and that's where I think the case's argument was poor, because they focused so much on Rucho and party. There's all these voting rights places where you redraw lines where there are no parties, or there may be parties like in fact, but really it's almost all Democrats. There is none of that at the local level. Like if you have straight up, people on tape at a meeting, at a supervisor's meeting, discussing race on tape, and then drawing lines to dilute voters, it's still possible. And I think there will still be some litigation at the local level under the Voting Rights Act Section 2. Might not be successful, but I think there'll still be litigation.
4: When we come back, what will the redistricting wars mean for the midterm elections? Could they backfire on the Republican Party? Stay with us.

0: This is the Scholar Circle, scholarcircle.org. I'm Maria Armudian. How deep is the damage to civil rights with the Supreme Court decisions to unravel key parts of the Voting Rights Act? What could the Democrats do to protect voting rights if they retook the majority of Congress or the presidency in 2028? Doug Becker explores.
1: Our guests today are Eric Siegel. He is from Georgia State University. Seth McKee, he's from Oklahoma State University. And Christian Gross from the University of Southern California. And Seth, I'll ask you first, especially again, this view across the South or this, view across the country, the expectation has always been, and you said prior to the break, that there's at least two examples where redistricting saved a Republican majority. And I know that that's how this whole arms race started. Is it possible that this backfires, especially in light of the fact that gerrymandering has really become much more of a science than an art?
2: Yeah, I harp on this all the time because the winds and the way they blow are really important. Even if you think we have a very calcified electorate, and we do, but who shows up? And so if you just start with the premise that I love this term from the woman who lost the Tennessee 7th special election congressional race there, the coalition of the pissed off. That's the people who show up. And so that's not MAGA. And so if you look at the dynamics of turnout, it's going to be a bad, bad midterm for Trump and the Republican Party. And so as I look at these breakdowns in terms of trying to net seats, if you're a Republican gerrymander, a Democratic gerrymander, we have this term that we coined, Bernie Grofman, Tom Brunell, in an edited volume, they came up with the term dummymander. And so Republicans are going to have a lot of dummymanders on their hands here, which means that they've drawn several districts in these states that are not going to get Republican representation because the weather vane is swinging so far to the Democratic Party that they didn't cut the margins great enough. I can think of a couple of these in Texas just as an example. And so I think there's a dummy mander discount here if you think about sort of Republicans versus Democrats in this cycle. And so even if Republicans have more maps to play, and ultimately they're going to lose their majority, and I don't have any problem predicting that.
1: Eric, and your thoughts on this. And by the way, said I have heard that term, dummy mander. So the explanation there is again in trying to get two Republicans out of one district, and they may end up losing both of them, is what you're suggesting, right?
2: Yeah, I mean, it's just the idea that you draw the map with a certain intention and expectation, but you didn't really qualify for things like, I mean, let's face it, if you looked at the map in August that the Texas Republicans drew, hey, maybe they do pick up all five. And then Trump's approval just starts sinking and sinking and sinking. And so they didn't factor that in. And so that's the problem, is the margin that they're trying to set for picking up that district is not great enough. I mean, the swing towards the Democrats is going to be greater than that margin of protection they thought in terms of, say, the presidential vote in the district for Republicans. So that's the problem, is that you targeted certain districts a certain way for Republican pickups, but they're probably not going to win them.
1: Hey, Eric, your thoughts on that. And I don't know, are there any legal implications to that, or is it just going to be a bunch of political regret if that's what happens?
3: Okay, I mean, all of us are speaking in our personal capacities, not representing
1: Absolutely.
3: our institutions. So I want to make that point very clear before I say what I'm about to say. This is
1: Sure.
3: Eric Siegel's opinion, not the opinion of Georgia State or anything like that.
1: Absolutely.
3: I grew up in New York, and I have been following Donald Trump since 1989, and the Central Park Five. And I just want to say, I don't think there's anything in his history or past to suggest that if it turns out in September, give or take, that Democrats are going to take the House of Representatives and maybe the Senate, which they clearly would in any reasonable election. He's not going to let that happen. And I think it is a little bit naive for the American people to think that he's going to let that happen. So I hope we get to the point where we can second guess how much gerrymandering helped or didn't help, and we can say that maybe there's a cross coalition of people who are fed up with MAGA or whatever. But I think it is extremely unlikely that the powers that be will let that occur. So I want to say that if
1: And by
3: it
1: the
3: turns,
1: way, is that suggesting there won't be a midterm election?
3: I'm suggesting that they will. I don't know. I mean, there's. I just read yesterday about all these secret executive orders out there that give the president emergency powers in situations, you know, that wouldn't apply to today, but may be used to this effect. All I'm saying is to Donald Trump, this is a zero-sum game. It wasn't last time. I mean, he tried to, you know, he tried to overturn the last election, you know, obviously, and failed. It's not that he's going to lose, but he knows if the House goes Democrat, not to mention the Senate, he has a huge problem. I don't see us in October living in a world where this administration is going to let that happen. If they do let it happen, then I agree. I think that as much as computers can predict what people will do, I think there will be some underestimation, overestimation. But overall, as and this is Karl Rove's brainchild originally, but Justice Souter warned us about this, and a very unlikely person to do it in the 1990s, that with computers, this can be done with very significant precision. If in fact, I am not as confident as others that in a fair election in this November, that Democrats would win the House. I think gerrymandering is that powerful and that important and that difficult to overcome.
1: And Christian, I want to bring you in because I know, in a previous show we talked about this, that gerrymandering used to be this kind of art, this kind of art form, and now it is so computerized, and the amount of data that's there to try to guarantee certain outcomes is really rather remarkable. Does that make the dummy mander scenario less likely?
4: I think it's a little bit less likely. I think just because you have data and computers doesn't mean it still can't be artful, by the way. It's pretty artful, some are more artful than others, in my opinion. But I think the dummy mander is less likely. And for me, a dummy mander would really be, an accident. But like, what could happen is that because of Trump's unpopularity, what Seth was discussing, districts that should normally elect Republicans will not. And so that's a little bit of a trend that is, you can't redistrict your way out of entirely. But I think if you look at most of the states that have redrawn their lines last year, Texas, Missouri, North Carolina, and then, on the Democratic side, California, and then Virginia, depending on what happens with their state courts, and then a couple others. I think that the dummy mander might be one or two districts. I think they're pretty well done on both partisan sides in terms of who's going to win. Barring a massive wave election though, is going to like get Republican incumbents losing in the House in districts that weren't redrawn also that are plus 12R, plus 15R, and so I do think in Texas there are a few things going on, right? They were taking the directive of the Federal Department of Justice to redraw lines based on race, which is in a memo that they wrote. So maybe it wasn't all just partisan there. And so maybe that's going to trip them up in a couple of the districts. They have almost exactly 50.01% Hispanic CVAP districts, which is a very precise number if you think about this from a racial gerrymandering perspective, which the lower court talked about. So maybe in Texas, a couple of those districts, might go D in 2026 that might otherwise go R. But I think what's happening is the partisan wars are just making hardly any districts competitive anymore. And I do think the Democrats probably take over because it's so close. I think in 2021, the Republican-held legislatures and the Democratic-held legislatures did an excellent job for their sides. Maybe bad for voters, but for their sides to make it as close as we are right now. And then in 2026, Democratic-leaning year, pick up a few seats. Between corruption and 80 plus year old members of Congress, who knows? Like, probably Democrats will take over one way or the other.
1: And Seth McKee, isn't that one of the main points out of all this? Is we can talk about the are the Republicans winning, are the Democrats winning with respect to the gerrymander? Christian said this, and I'm going to take it in a slightly different direction, but I think the same point, which is, aren't the voters the ones really losing by all of this? Because you've got so So many fewer districts that are, that are competitive. It's, the elections earlier this week with the outcomes in Indiana all suggesting that, you got these districts where the primaries are the only thing that matters. And so, I mean, is it fair to say then, as a result of all this, it's really the voters who are losing out?
2: Yeah, I think so. I mean, I think the voters have been losing for decades now, if you put it in that light. But it's weird. We do have a strain of political scientists out there. Christian, maybe they fit in a phone booth, but there's a couple guys who think that, if you really want representation, you should maximize it, and then you have less people who are disgruntled than having hyper competitive districts that flip back and forth. So that's a really interesting normative argument about this. But even that aside, I would say that most typical Americans, want districts that aren't deep red and deep blue. And one thing we know for sure is that if you look at opinion surveys on redistricting, we don't have a lot of bipartisanship this, with the mass electorate, but they're bipartisan when it comes to partisan gerrymandering. Democrats and Republicans both don't like it. And that's, I mean, I've been looking at survey data on this very recently, and that's true just in general. But, you say, well, then what happened in Virginia? Well, again, it's because it's a tit for tat fight. And that's why a state that's a little more Democratic than Republican says, well, let's gerrymander. And so I really do think that this is one of the few things that Democrats and Republicans agree on, which is they really don't like these extreme districts that are drawn to favor a party. And that sounds a little unusual, but it's true if you look at the numbers.
1: You listen to Scholar Circle, scholarcircle.org. I'm Doug Becker. We're talking about the Louisiana versus Calais decision, its impact on the Voting Rights Act, its impact on districting, redistricting, and gerrymandering on the midterm elections. Our guest today are Eric Siegel. He's from Georgia State University, Seth McKee from Oklahoma State University, and Christian Gross from the University of Southern California. And Eric, I know with the caveat that you laid out, I want to create a potential scenario, and that is in 2028, Democrats control both houses of Congress, maybe the presidency, and if they do and decide that they want to repass the Voting Rights Act, maybe trying to address a few of the issues that have been raised by the courts, but then once again reassert that and pass that again. With this Roberts Court, is it impossible to have a Voting Rights Act? Is it just extremely likely that with the members of this court, no matter what they try to do, it would end up being ruled unconstitutional? Or are there tweaks that can be done where maybe this isn't quite dead?
3: The Roberts Court will that's the reason why Justice Alito put into his, I think, in his opinion, kind of this constitutional idea that even if Congress once again amends the act again to tell the Supreme Court you got it wrong again, and when we said effects, we meant effects, we didn't mean intention, we meant effects, they're going to say that violates Section 2 of the 15th Amendment and Section 5 of the 14th Amendment, give the Congress the power to implement those provisions through, quote, appropriate legislation. That word appropriate was not accidental. That word appropriate was put in there because of one of the most famous cases in American history, McCulloch versus Maryland. And the word appropriate means rational, reasonable. And that's how the Supreme Court interpreted the word appropriate in 1965. The Roberts Court, with the Rehnquist Court first, then the Roberts Court, has changed that to mean something very different than reasonable or rational. Let's just be clear. I mean, I'm sorry for the people in your audience who will be upset by this and or offended by this. The Roberts Court is not, as long as the current personnel are there, the Roberts Court is not going to allow the Congress to make it more difficult to get Republican nominees elected. It's not going to do that. In fact, it has spent much of the last 20 years trying to stop Congress from doing that. The number one priority of the Roberts Court is to make sure that Republicans stay in power. So, no, there is no world where a significant alteration to the Voting Rights Act will work in the Roberts Court, which is why the people who last sentence the reason why people who are talking about amending the Voting Rights Act or making it clear it means what it says and all that stuff say court reform is an indispensable part of that, because without court reform, it's simply not going to work.
1: And Seth, it seems then we're sort of at the big broad question here, which is if Congress can't pass legislation on this, even if they're elected in order to do so, the courts are going to overturn this. And we also have these districts and this process of gerrymandering that the voters, the survey data is suggesting the voters don't necessarily want, but we're getting this. The outcome is the voters want something and they can't get what they want because of the courts or because of gerrymander. Is this a crisis of democracy then?
2: Yeah, I think so. As is many things these days. Nothing unusual there. But just what Eric was saying, I think if an election is held, there's the big if. I think if the midterms are held, I do think that the Republicans are going to get beat pretty badly. And I will just go back to that. I mean, you were talking about, the art and the science behind gerrymandering. Again, I don't think that we know exactly what's going to happen, but we have a ton of data right now. I mean, we've looked at the swing towards Democrats ever since Trump was put back in office, and it's double digits. I mean, it's around 13 percentage points plus if you look at the swing to Democrats and state legislative specials and House specials. And those are big numbers. And the other thing is, Father Time is undefeated. Alito and Thomas aren't the youngest people around. If I were Republicans, I would be telling one or both those guys to leave the court soon, because there's a very good chance, again, if an election is held, that the Senate flips. And then you have control. And if these guys, go bye-bye, you could have a very different Supreme Court a lot sooner than we think. So when I think about American politics, I just think it's tremendously dynamic. I think we're in a moment of incredible Democratic backsliding, because there's not a Republican in Congress with a spine. But Trump is at his weakest point ever. And I think the voters are going to punish. And I think they're going to punish severely. And I think that's good for Democrats.
1: And I'm sort of, with that in mind, Christian, I mean, at one level, you understand why Republicans aren't challenging Trump because and state senators in Indiana all got beat because they challenged Trump on just one issue. But if and I'm going to make the assumption that we're going to hold the midterms because I want to be able to sleep tonight. But assuming that we hold the midterms and say the Democrats do rout the Republicans, even possibly a wave, won't that force Republicans to then rethink some of these issues?
4: I think it'll cause people. So I think the Democrats will take over the House pretty easily. The Senate will be a little tougher, but I think that will make things different in 2027. I think 2029, especially, things will be different. I really think that there's going to be, the way you get out of these redistricting issues and the voting rights issues is, I probably disagree a little bit with what's been said. I think Congress can play a role in redrawing, or excuse me, in rewriting legislation around redistricting and voting rights. It doesn't have to be a fix that's literally in response to the court. It could just be something different that lays out some criteria for how to do national redistricting that I think some Republicans would get on the bandwagon with, and probably a lot of Democrats. So maybe you would get some legislation that's mostly Democratic with a few of the Republicans that have faced the wrong side of these redistricting wars, but have somehow held on. And so I think there's going to be national legislation put forward as soon as next year, and then, definitely in 2029, depending on who the president is. And then at the state level, I think there's a lot of ways out to protect voting rights and to fight back against gerrymandering. There's state laws right now in more than half of the states that require a lot of very specific details about keeping cities whole, keeping counties whole, keeping communities of interest together. More of that would probably be warranted right now, for in the lead up to 2031. Supreme Court has not said there's any problem with states doing those sort of things that are non-racial on their face that may or may help certain racial minority groups too. And so I think that's something that we'll probably be seeing going forward.
3: Real quick on that last point,
1: please.
3: Maybe, optimistically, maybe, but there is still this, I don't want, it's too late to get into it now, but this independent state legislature doctrine that was a big thing a few years ago that the court kind of rejected, but not really. There may come a point when the Supreme Court stops state Supreme Courts from ruling on the validity of legislature districts created by the legislature. And I suspect that's going to happen. If in fact we end up in state court, in state courts in Florida and other places that do get in the business of overturning under state law, even under state law, you know, partisan gerrymandering, there's no question in my mind there are 5 votes in the Supreme Court to say state courts can't do that. And leaving it up to state legislatures to do it is a much trickier business, I think, unless there is an incredible, incredible wave in the next couple of election cycles, and then all bets are off. But again, that assumes there's going to be a free and fair election in November. And I don't sleep at night because I don't think there's going to be.
4: Yeah, but as I said, many legislatures have already passed those laws that I described. And so those criteria are written in the law passed by the legislatures with their good faith given to those legislatures to do so. And I think we'll see those state laws be used in 2031 to hopefully draw some better maps in a few places. And also advocates are going to work to do that, and both through litigation, but I think also through other processes.
3: And I hope you're right.
4: Yeah, and there could be a national policy as well.
1: So. Absolutely. And Seth McKee, we have like 2 minutes left, so I'll ask you a nice simple question that, you know, to answer this. But actually, if it turns out that Democrats, you know, do have a wave election when, you know, they get 55 to 60% of the votes, but either barely take the House or don't take the House because of gerrymandering, do you imagine there'd be some sort of pushback, or is that a real sort of political science-y way to look at it?
2: Yeah, I mean, then Republicans are the big winners, right? So at the margins, they won the redistricting war. That would have to be part of the narrative if they held the House, is that, you know, they had a little more success than Democrats, because for Republicans to hold the House, again, you'd have to have a very different environment from what we're seeing, and they would barely win it if they were able to. And so then we would say, probably in hindsight, that the redistricting wars was a gambit that paid off for Trump and Republicans.
3: Doug, let me just say that, living in Atlanta, Georgia, I do fear what might happen, which is a rejection of the Republican of the current Republican Party and Donald Trump in every way imaginable except the vote. And in places like where I live, I worry for this. I worry that that there's going to be the urban rural divide in the South and in some parts of California and New York and Illinois is so substantial that I think there might be some very rough times ahead, because the voters' preferences are not going to be translated into results. And that scares me.
1: Though I'm reluctant to end on a pessimistic note, I think it's actually rather fitting for everything that we've been going on, particularly the decision to overturn and really, you know, to gut a big chunk of the Voting Rights Act as a result of Louisiana versus Calais. So I'm going to let it end on that note. We've been talking about the Voting Rights Act, the future of the Voting Rights Act, the impact that's having on districting and redistricting. Our panel today has been Eric Siegel. He's the Ashe Family Chair, Professor of Law, the Executive Director of the Emmett Bondurant Center for Constitutional Law, Practice, and Democracy at Georgia State University. He's the author of Originalism is Faith, and Supreme Myths, Why the Supreme Court is Not a Court and Its Justices Are Not Judges. Seth McKee is Professor of Political Science at Oklahoma State University. He's the author of The Dynamics of Southern Politics, Causes and Consequence, and a co-author of Rural Republican Realignment in the Modern South, The Untold Story. He wrote that one with M.V. Hood. And Christian Gross is Professor of Political Science and Public Policy at the University of Southern California. He is the Academic Director of the USC Schwarzenegger Institute for State and Global Policy. He's the author of Independent Redistricting Commissions, Increase Voter Perceptions of Fairness, and the co-author, with numerous co-authors, of Local Election Administrators in the United States, The Frontline of Democracy. Thank you all so much for sharing your time, your expertise, and hopefully we can have you back on after a midterm election that I'm going to be confident is held and is mostly on the up and up. But thank you very much.
0: And that's it for today's program. Thank you for listening. 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Its managing producer is Ankina Agassian. 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
1: Hey, folks. How's it going? Oh, all right. You know, I got up at 5:30 this morning, and it was not my plan. But I did because my cat decided it's time for you to wake up, Sam. And this is like the double-edged sword of finding a cat food that your cat absolutely loves, is that they'll wake you up at 5:30 in the morning to go do it. To go get fed. I think part of the reason, actually, he seems to have adjusted to, spring forward, the daylight savings time. For like a week in there, I think he was confused as to like what time he was supposed to eat. But I'm very happy that I found a cat food for my cat that my cat loves and is incredibly healthy. And what am I talking about? I'm talking about Smalls. Smalls is fresh, gently cooked food. It is made without preservatives. Provides like a balanced diet for your cat. Less shedding, fewer hairballs, and more silky shine. The nutrients in Smalls are digestible, so less junk comes out the other end, if you know what I'm saying. Decidedly less stinky poops. I've said it. Smalls cat food leads to high protein and improved hydration. The big thing for me with Smalls is the food is great. And they also have some great snacks. But my cat goes ballistic for this broth. And it doesn't matter. Like, I'll give it to him straight. I'll give it to him as a treat with the food, on and on. And he loves it. And sometimes I will even, and I will cop to this, pour a little bit on my hand, and he licks it right off my hand. Because I have a theory that he will get attached to my smell, and I'm going to train him. I have all sorts of dreams for my cat. But the good news is he loves his food. 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
1: It is Monday, May 11th, 2026. My name is Sam Cedar. This is the 5-time award-winning Majority Report. We are broadcasting live steps from the industrially ravaged Gowanus Canal in the heartland of America, downtown Brooklyn, USA. On the program today, Ryan Colaci, chief economist at Open Markets, author of the new book, Chain of Command, The Rise and Cruel Reign of the Franchise Economy. Also on the program today, Trump and Netanyahu say the Iran war is not over. After Iran basically says the Iran war is not over. Also, we should leave. We've lost. Israel, meanwhile, continues to bomb Lebanon despite the supposed peace, ceasefire there. And oil prices surge on the Iranians, clearly ready to continue this war. In wake of the Republican-appointed Virginia Supreme Court ruling, which negated a redistricting referendum, Democrats consider following the Republican pack the court playbook. Meanwhile, Alabama next up to ask the Supreme Court to disenfranchise more black voters. Keir Starmer in a panic across the pond, as they say. This in wake of a ton of labor, local labor losses, vows to sort of Brenter. Get closer to the EU. I don't know. I came up with that. It didn't. It's Monday. The Department of Education. What's that?
3: Brejoinish.
1: It's not totally. The Department of Education now on a hiring spree after firing over half its staff over the past year and a half. Because competence is job one. Thousand. Tennessee signs a law forcing doctors to provide data on the trans care they provide. All this and more on today's Majority Report. Welcome, ladies and gentlemen. It is Monday. Thanks so much for joining us. Emma Vigeland out today. Supposedly sick. But, I mean, I'm sort of... I'm not gonna cast aspersions, but Thursday night sounded like there's a lot of partying going on.
4: Was there a big win for her team yesterday?
1: Oh, that's weird. I'm sure that had nothing to do with it. I don't. What was that? The football game or?
3: I forget.
1: What sport is it?
3: I forget what those animals call it.
1: I can't remember.
3: Sports.
1: Yeah, I don't.
3: I was reading.
1: Yeah. Sorry, I was writing poetry, and I decided I didn't follow the sports games of the weekend. Thanks for joining us, folks. You know, the big story you keep seeing over and over again, at least I do, is there is a certain percentage of economists and oil traders and financial types who are coming out and saying we're headed to a global recession. And then there's a, like I would say, 50% of what I note on that are stories about why isn't the stock market responding to the fact that it looks like there's going to be a global recession. But maybe there isn't. And then there's, I would say, another 20%, which brings us to about 95%. And those remaining 20% are like, well, I've figured out how to find opportunities in this. And then there's 5%, really closer to 1%, who are like Kevin Hassett. And he is the National Economic Council director. And I don't know, maybe he thinks he's going to get fired by Trump and desperately wants to keep his job. You understand, that's all it is now. They're all just coming out and figuring out what will keep them in their jobs. And more often than not, it's because they've got some type of side scam going. Whether it was Kristi Noem or Sean Duffy, who was able to find time in his very busy schedule as transportation director of the country. You remember all the planes crashing. Yeah. You remember now the fuel shortages. And he's been in that job for, I would say, probably 12 months now, maybe less. I mean, he was confirmed. I don't know when, but it couldn't have been too much earlier than in May of 2025. And this is important. He was able to find 7 months time to shoot a TV show, but with his family. That's the point. Family is first. But Kevin Hassett, getting back to him, here he is on CNBC, and you could call this bootlicking, but I actually think the licking is more comprehensive.
3: In between the toes.
1: Exactly.
5: We've seen over time is that earnings surprises are positively correlated. So if you have a couple of quarters in a row of earnings surprises, then people tend to not jack up their earnings forecast as much, and you get another one. And so I think that Ed's forecast, while the White House doesn't have an official, you know, S&P forecast, it seems consistent with the trajectory of earnings, I could say, at the very least. And that's all happening because of AI and because of the Trump tax cuts and so on. I think that one of the things that's happening is that, the world is changing so fast right now that President Trump has sort of taken every problem on earth and got 100% at fixing it. And I think that that's can be stressful for people to see so much change going on. But the bottom line is that in the end, when we look at what happens for elections, that people
1: I'll
5: look
1: pause it for 1 second. I want to go back because I didn't set this up exactly. He's explaining why, despite the fact that he's out here smiling so hard, why consumer confidence is at its lowest ebb in like decades. Mm-hmm. And I mean, you have rising credit card debt. People are starting to stress out about work. And of course, oil prices are through the roof. You fill up a gas tank. Like my Subaru is like it's like a small investment in it's like a semester of college at this point to fill up your gas tank. He's explaining why consumer sentiment is down. And his aside from saying like we've had so many surprise earnings bumps that like people are factoring in, and that's why we see earnings expectations lower. But he, go back and you'll hear him explain why consumer sentiment is down. It's because they're so like agitated by all the winning.
5: What's happening is that, the world is changing so fast right now that President Trump has sort of taken every problem on earth and got 100% at fixing it. And I think that that's can be stressful for people to see so much change going on. But the bottom line is that in the end, when we look at what happens for elections, that people look at their wallets, they see how they're doing. You know, the economy is growing very strong. Incomes are growing. Ray Fair, you and I have talked about Ray Fair for 20 years. Ray Fair of Yale says that GDP in the second quarter is the thing that tells you what's going to happen in the election. And so I think that, right now, Republicans should feel very, very good about the trajectory of the economy.
3: You know what they say, more money, more problems.
6: Yeah.
1: Yeah, well, I mean, that's the thing, is that your folks are so their head spinning with so many world problems being solved that they're making them nervous about the economy.
6: The problem is when a guy like Hassett says people vote with their pocketbooks, they think of their pocketbooks as like what their investments are doing.
3: Yeah.
6: And normal people look at actually this is what I have to do to pay my rent and actual expenses for this month.
1: Wages are up by something like 3.5%. The problem is inflation's up by 4%. Mm-hmm. And so you don't have to be a math whiz. I off the top of my head can say, I mean, because I am a math whiz, that it's you're losing a half a percentage of your real spending power in that scenario. But you don't even have to be a math whiz like myself. You don't have to know specifically. You just have to know you're losing. Mm-hmm. To the extent that your wages are going up, you're paying for stuff, it buys less anyways. And it is quite clear that an increasing number of economists and just sort of world observers think that we are headed into something that is going to be far more problematic. Put up this oil reserves. You recall last week, Rory Robertson, was that his name?
3: Johnson
1: was on the program talking about oil reserves. This is the first one. And he said, once the oil reserves runs out, that's when we're going to start to see prices rise exponentially and perhaps shortages. And here's the world oil reserves. Eesh. You will notice that now we only have data here for the past 5 years, but it seems rather dramatic. Operational floor level is the minimum level required to keep pipelines functioning and refineries operating. And it's suggested by September we're going to reach that. By June of 2026, we're going to be at operational stress level. This is according to those hippies over at J.P. Morgan Commodities. So,
6: is Trump doing degrowth?
1: Exactly. But The amazing thing is that while he's doing this, he's also effectively unilateral.

0: Well, here's the problem with that formulation is like, it's unclear who's on team ourselves.
1: Yeah.
0: Like, this is a mistake that I think, like, many people still operate under, is that they're judging success or failure based upon an assumption as to what the agenda is. And it's quite clear the Trump administration has a very different agenda than we're going to make our country great again. But in whatever means, you know, there may be some positives that you see in there. I'm not sure what they would be, but we'll talk more about agendas and intent and the value of that later in the program. We'll start to talk about Marjorie Taylor Greene. In a moment, we're going to be talking to Brian Colicci, chief economist at Open Markets and author of a new book, Chain of Command, The Rise and Cruel Reign of the Franchise Economy. First, a word from our sponsors. Folks, I'm not a big fan of cooking. I'll do it occasionally. I also feel bad if I'm ordering in all the time, particularly for Saul. I want to eat healthy. I want to give him healthy food. He is super into protein now because he's hit that age where he's starting to be conscious of his muscles. And he's doing some rock climbing. And which is perfect because Factor Meals has an all-protein plan. And I have not done that yet. We've just basically relied on the chef specials. But that's the beauty of Factor. You can get delicious meals. Like I had like a chicken with like mashed potatoes. What do you call it? Garlic. Garlic mashed potatoes and a Cajun shrimp dish were two of my favorites most recently. But here's the beauty. It takes 2 minutes. This is not frozen. It's fresh food. Delivered to you. I'll get like 3 meals a week for two people. So 6 meals put in your fridge and you have, it takes 2 minutes to heat up. I want to thank Factor for supporting the Majority Report. 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Also, you know, I used to have a wallet that I had forever. It looked shredded. It looked ugly. It was fat. I'm like a front wallet guy. Because it's the best place to put it because you don't get back problems. You don't get, doesn't seem as bulky.
2: Harder to pickpocket too.
0: And it's harder to pickpocket. I realized at one point, like I didn't want to be like my father and walk around with a wallet that was like completely overstuffed and, was you know, 50 years old. Father's Day is coming up, folks, and you can do a favor for your dad. And what am I talking about? Ridge Wallet. Ridge was built by a father and son designed

0: meet the same standard dad set every day. Holy shit. Oh, I thought I didn't have my wallet on me. Check it out. I got, like, I was nervous. I got, like, I don't know, 10 cards in here. And you can keep your cash here. I'm not a cash in my wallet guy, but you can keep your cash right here. People don't use cash anymore. Wait, can you see that? It's like a little lip.
1: Don't show your cards.
0: No, I didn't show the cards. It's great. And in fact, the other day I was at a like a hotel lobby bar thing. And guy comes up, paying my tab, take the wallet out. He goes, I have the same wallet. And he pulls out his Ridge. And he's like, I put it in my, when I get on the subway, I put it in my front pocket and it's protected. It's RFID protected. So nobody's coming along with an RFID sweeper. And I know those are real things because Saul has one. 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After the purchase, they're going to ask you where you heard about them. Say, tell them that you heard them at the Majority Report. Check it out. We'll put the link in the podcast and YouTube description. And then be a quick break and be right back with Brian Colicci.

0: We are back. Sam Seder on the Majority Report. Emma Vigeland is out today. I want to welcome to the program Brian Colaci, chief economist at Open Markets, author of the new book, Chains of Command, The Rise and Cruel Reign of the Franchise Economy. Brian, welcome to the program. You came to this this topic of franchises and their the relationship between corporations, franchisees, and their employers from organizing, 10, 15 years ago, the Fight for 15. Let's start there and then work sort of swing back around to this history of the franchise and what it was developed for.
1: Sure thing, yeah. So, I wouldn't exaggerate my role on the Fight for 15. I was, a mid-level staff person. I was assigned to do some research, at that time, just to sort of figure out, the franchising structure, which, is not that far afield from other, low-wage industries. The economist David Weil has this wonderful term, the fissured workplace, to describe these kinds of industries, whether it's temp agencies or whether it's, the way Uber misclassifies, drivers as independent contractors. You just have these layers, where workers cannot access, cannot exercise any power or hold accountable the corporation that really controls their working conditions. And then so franchising is an example of this, but also sort of the extreme version beyond anything any of us had encountered before, because it's not, like a hospital outsourcing, its janitorial services. I mean, franchising is the whole thing is outsourced. So, McDonald's franchises almost all of their restaurants, and they're run by these nominally, independent franchisees who really have no discretion over pretty much anything in the business. Prices are controlled, supplies are controlled, the precise way the cashier has to greet the customer is controlled centrally. But yet they declare that these workers are not their own employees; they belong to these independent franchisees. When I became an economist, I went to grad school. I had no intention of working on franchising. But, once I saw what the economics literature said about franchising, this is just efficient to do it this way. And it seemed to me and kind of obvious, and it seems obvious to anyone who's worked in fast food and other franchise industries, that a big part of this is the advantages of that legal structure to sort of deny both franchisees, the small business, employers and workers from having any access to recourse, accountability, or their rights that are supposed to be guaranteed under other bodies of law.
0: Yeah, what occurred to me as I was reading through your stuff was the that what you were saying earlier, that there is this sort of broader dynamic where the capitalist class, and it works both from like an employment standpoint, where, like you say, with like Uber and in employing temp agencies, this dynamic of control but no accountability. You also see that in the context of like landlords, like they want to distance themselves as much as possible from everything except for where the check goes. And so there are layers and layers, and that there is, controlling things from far afield and creating legal obstacles to that. And we see this across the board, whether it's, frankly, the Supreme Court cutting off access to workers and consumers and citizens to get some type of redress against corporations. That dynamic permeates all this stuff. And that's one of the things I found most fascinating about this. But let's talk about the history of the development of franchises, because they start. It seems like the idea sort of like is developed as a way of control, and then the lack of liability comes in as an innovation almost. So let's start with that the early franchises. It was a Dunkin' Donuts, which I was also excited to see.
1: Yeah, fellow New Englander there. The way that I was surprised to see as I started researching the book, none of this happened. It wasn't a secret conspiracy. To the benefit of the book, the actors involved who were trying to create this business model with, again, all the control and none of the liability, were pretty open about what they were trying to do. They said that was the goal. We want the control. We don't want the liability. So the time period that we're talking about when this really takes off is, you know, post-World War II, really starting in the early 1950s. People like, you know, the famous Ray Kroc of McDonald's, William Rosenberg of Dunkin' Donuts, and other entrepreneurs, Glenn Bell of Taco Bell, creating these business models. And at that time, you know, we had just gotten to the New Deal. So we had, you know, this whole body of regulatory structures that, oh, we know how to hold people accountable. We know how to hold corporations accountable for their actions. It's because we know what a corporation is. They own assets and they employ workers. They have big factories like GM, U.S. Steel. That's how you get a union. You know, you go against this big corporation that owns things and employs people. And so what the franchisors started talking about at that time, so this early version of what we would now call, you know, move fast and break things, is, well, we don't want that. How can we get the same kind of, you know, corporate empire, but without all of that liability? And they figured out they could do it by licensing their trademark. You know, so you want, rather than expanding by building a bunch of McDonald's restaurants and having them, you know, have employees, they decide, well, we're going to do this by licensing independent business owners to operate the McDonald's. And then we'll just tell them exactly everything they have to do. But if anything goes wrong, if their employees, you know, try to get a wage increase, or, you know, if they try to form a union, or if there's, you know, some kind of a product safety issue or what have you, well, that'll be their problem. But the problem was, and they were, again, very open about this as well, is that that wasn't really legal. And what surprised me to learn initially is that this was actually an antitrust issue, not so much a labor issue. Now, antitrust, this is the mid, you know, 20th century. It's the Warren Court. Antitrust courts and legislators look very, they frown upon this idea of a large corporation dominating and controlling an independent entrepreneur as if they are an employee. Now, this seems very commonplace to us. This is how Uber and Lyft and DoorDash do it. But Uber and Lyft are built on this sort of legal architecture that the franchising community developed in the 1960s and 1970s by filing a bunch of antitrust cases, by doing sort of public propaganda to basically overturn the idea that there's any meaning to this idea of being an independent business owner, that all we should care about when it comes to these kinds of contractual controls that substitute, you know, for ownership and owning things, we'll treat that as a we'll liberalize their treatment of that under the antitrust laws. And they won that. There was no legislation passed. They didn't have to persuade any Congress to do anything. Just the judiciary, as part of this lobbying effort and considered part of, you know, the so-called Chicago School Revolution in antitrust, just did it for them.
0: Yeah, I want to talk about that because it's almost as if like just one side showed up to a fight and they were able to, the official is there going like, you're the only one punching. So you win. And that's basically what happened there. I want, just before we get to that, because I want to talk about Continental Sylvania case, which is like sort of like one of the turning points. But what was it? Was there something in particular, or maybe did each sort of like franchisor have their own thing they wanted to avoid? But was it, I mean, was it unions? Was it labor costs? Was there increasing liability? Because it feels like liability wasn't quite like product liability wasn't then what it was going to be starting in like the 70s, 80s, maybe 90s. Was it just like labor costs, or was it also just sort of the headaches of, because the franchisor is doing most of the sourcing and negotiating of inputs, right? Like McDonald's says, we're going to need as much hamburger as you have. And, we're going to farm it out to a logistics company to say like, the burgers go there, the burgers go there, but we buy it all and we just resell it to you. So it's not like that's what they're trying to avoid. Was it labor specifically?
1: Yeah, so labor was a big one. And I would say, because in the early decades of franchising, a lot of these were single unit owner operators. And some chains, particularly Subway, still operate very much this way. It really is a genuine mom and pop. So they were concerned particularly about their franchisees, the small business operators, being considered employees under a variety of different kinds of laws. Franchisees, for example, tried to form, franchisee associations. They still do. But they don't have collective bargaining rights as a union would, because they're not employees in the same sense. So I would just say, one of the parts of the book I've basically memorized is this moment at a congressional hearing before the Senate Antitrust Anti-Monopoly Committee, where the Franchisor Association basically tells Congress, look, we should be able to control our franchisees to the same extent as if they were our employees. And the general counsel, a guy named Jerry S. Cohen for the subcommittee, responds, he's sort of incredulous. Well, how can that be? You know, the argument you're giving us is that franchising is this way to save, you know, the small business, save the small entrepreneur. But if these franchisees are told exactly what product they have to buy, what price they have to charge, you know, exactly how they have to operate, well, they're not really an independent business person at all. They're really part of your operation. So like, that's sort of the legal structure, that legal struggle that's going on.
0: That seems obvious, right? Yeah. Like, I mean, if I own a McDonald's and I can't say, you know what, I want to do Shamrock Shakes all the time, and so I'm putting green dye in my vanilla shakes, and McDonald's corporate says you can't do that. Yeah, you can only have Shamrock Shakes until March 23rd, and that's it. No more after that. How can you say I'm an independent businessman? I can't even decide to slightly change my shakes. You tell me the price I got to pay. You tell my employees what they have to say when somebody walks up to the counter. I mean, like, there's no independence whatsoever. So that takes us to the Sylvania case, because this is where franchisors start to get their cake and eat it too.
1: Yeah, absolutely. So yeah. This is also a fascinating aspect of what I found researching the book, is that in like antitrust land, for antitrust lawyers, for economists, this is the case that transforms, you know, antitrust law in sort of a more pro-corporate, corporate defendant friendly direction. It's a Supreme Court case. Basically, it's a franchisor of TVs. And they try to restrict the territories in which, you know, the dealers, the franchisees, can sell the TVs. It was very similar to a case 10 years before that, where the court had ruled that the independent business owner had a fundamental right to dispose of their, you know, their products as they saw fit. And the Continental TV versus GTO Sylvania was decided by Lewis Powell, the author of the famous Powell memo.
0: Well, this, okay, we should say this is 1977. Lewis Powell wrote a memo before he became Supreme Court Justice appointed by Nixon, which was basically used as the blueprint to build the Heritage Foundation. It was largely in response to sort of like fears of what was happening in the 60s, particularly around the environmental stuff.
1: Yes.
0: And the like, corporate America has to reengage in this, has to unify and fight back against what's happening, you know, all these takings that are happening. And Nixon was so impressed, he put him on the Supreme Court. And so 1977, we get this Sylvania case.
1: Yeah. And the cases, franchisors win. They overturn the previous precedents that are protected small business owners. And it's interesting. Considered the most important case in antitrust, they were the birth of this so-called Chicago school that we're still grappling with in antitrust. But there was a concurring opinion from Justice White, who just pointed out to the justice, and the key thing about the case is that it completely removed all of these concerns with, you know, the autonomy or independence of an independent business person, of an entrepreneur. And instead, all we care about is efficiency. And I'm going to bracket for a second. I don't think when they say efficiency, they mean real efficiency, but that's a whole nother conversation. But, you know, basically the economic, if the price goes down, the output goes up, that's all we care about. We don't care about this, you know, sentimental stuff about independent business owners. But what that allowed the franchisors to do subsequently, just that creates the loophole where you can get all of your, they legalize these kinds of controlling contracts. But then, right after Sylvania, you start to see some of the smarter people in the franchising community say, wait a minute, we just won this pretty profound right to control these, you know, independent contractors. Sooner or later, some judge is going to look at that control and say, you look like an employer. Or, you know, for example, you remember a few years ago, Domino's had that 30 minutes or less, or your pizza's free. Guess what the delivery drivers are going to do when you make that a requirement? They're going to go through red lights. They're going to speed. So the franchisees say, we might be on the hook for, you know, if they hit and kill someone, that might, we might be, because it's our rule that's causing the accident. So now they spend the next, 40 years after Sylvania, trying to, well, we don't want that control to come with any consequences. And that's sort of where we are today. They sort of have been able to have it both ways. And other companies like DoorDash and all these gig, you know, so-called gig employers have done the same thing. But it all comes back to this legal effort of very smart lawyers, very smart lobbyists building this business model in the 1960s and 1970s.
0: Okay. And so, and I want to get to the sort of the second part where it's like, oh, we succeeded in getting control. And now how do we shed the liability that's often is that's almost always associated with that type of control? But let's talk about Bork, because we have on this program for years in interviewing people about antitrust, talked about how without any laws changing, the Borkian view of antitrust became ascendant, particularly in the Reagan era, but was obviously percolating out of the University of Chicago in particular, and largely, again, because there was no, I'm sure legal scholars would have a better sense of this, but at least once you cross a threshold of what a layperson knows, there was no movement in the law to push back on this insurgent sort of University of Chicago legal movement to make antitrust less about the questions of democracy, less about the questions of concentrated wealth and power, both economic and political, and more just about what will presumably benefit the consumer. In a very narrow, narrow sense, very often doesn't, but that's just a question of, like, you know, a fact as opposed to principle. There was no legal pushback there. So how does, like, that insurgent legal movement influence the Supreme Court? Is it just simply because there's no real cohesive legal movement to push back and retain what we had already and express it in, I guess, like, that era's modern perspective on democracy? I mean, once you have democracy, it's very easy, or at least that type of antitrust, probably pretty easy at one point to start to take it for granted and not appreciate what it was like before.
1: Mm-hmm. Yeah, absolutely. So, the Borkian view, I mean, so partly, yeah, the University of Chicago, they were very well-funded, very disciplined, and very well-organized. And it did take them, you know, several decades. This stuff, you know, intellectually sort of get started in the late 1950s, 1960s.
0: Skull coming out of Milton Friedman and that type of stuff.
1: Yeah, exactly. And Aaron Director and Posner, Stigler. And, you know, so they're all working on this stuff. And they have a plan and they have a lot of money behind them. But I think one thing that they had an easier task in the sense that by the 1960s, 1970s, unfortunately, antitrust is already becoming very technocratic. I'm an economist. I love being an economist. I think we have a lot to add to society. But economists became much more prominent in antitrust cases. It became much more technical and removed from these fundamental questions of democracy, power, citizenship, those kinds of things. And it became this narrow game of, you know, did the price wiggle up or down by, you know, so much percent, or did output go up? And they're very slippery, by the way, these consumer welfare folks, about what they really mean when they say consumer welfare. It doesn't mean, as we would in common sense consider, you know, the welfare of the consumer as a person. I think other groups just weren't focused on antitrust as an issue of political economy. You know, the labor movement was focused on the National Labor Relations Board and the Department of Labor. I don't think they foresaw that this loophole being opened by Slovenia would, decades later, not just encompass franchising, but a lot of other industries, you know, that have low-wage workers. So I think that, yeah, a lot of the groups you would have expected to be pushing back, the franchisees themselves sometimes have been very well organized, at other times not so much. So that was also, you know, they were never able to mount the same kind of effective opposition, or they were, but only in certain places and times. It was just, you have a very concerted, disciplined, organized group of powerful and wealthy people pushing, especially when you do it through the courts, as opposed to having to actually persuade people to legislative action. The last thing I'll say about Chicago doctrine is that it's very administrable. It's very simple. A judge, you know, who has no training in economics or, you know, can just sort of, or antitrust, can just sort of, I know what to do here. You know, this isn't that complicated. So it gives, it's a very, it was a very powerful set of tools.
0: Okay, so they establish control over their franchise ease. And when are they able to really shed their liability? Like, what? Just what's the? Is there a Sylvania moment when it comes to shedding liability in the courts, or does that just sort of come bit by bit?
1: That comes sort of bit by bit. And again, in a way that people who should be paying attention in retrospect, no one knew how this was going to shake out, in the 1960s. I would say as early as 1965. So here's the example. I think the first time that franchisors were sort of able to get this, we can have it both ways issue is actually not with labor liability at all, but with the Small Business Administration. So the SBA, was formed in the 1950s to support small business. And they initially, through the mid 1960s, they do not give loans to franchisors. And the logic is that I have the SBA administrator, Eugene Foley, saying this. This looks like not financing or, extending credit to a small business, a small independent business. This looks like we're financing the distribution outlets of McDonald's or Dunkin' Donuts. We don't want to finance Dunkin' Donuts. We want to finance independent small business owners. And these contracts, franchises used to have to submit their contracts, and they're so full of these controls that there's no way that we can within our mission as SBA, extend this credit. The franchisors mounted a lobbying effort. And they were able to persuade the SBA. And by the way, the SBA never talked to franchisees. They only talked to franchisors. And they revised their lending standards so now McDonald's can access these loans. And the guy who ran these hearings for the SBA shortly thereafter became the Washington Council for the International Franchise Association for the next 40 years.
0: All right. Well, he landed softly. For a lifetime landing of softness. I mean, it is sort of ironic that the Small Business Association ends up meeting only with these massive corporations to determine whether they're going to give their small business loans to these massive corporations, essentially, or to their benefit anyways. Then let's jump ahead to the Fight for 15, because that's when the Obama National Labor Relations Board makes a determination that really flips stuff.
1: Yeah. So, by that time, the control has gotten so intense, and particularly, in the 1990s, with the internet. So, even in the 1970s, 1980s, franchisors who want to control their franchisees, you're still relying on in-person store visits, phone, fax, postal mail, computer reports. But once you get the internet, the surveillance gets really intense. McDonald's corporate is able to monitor individual employees at a McDonald's restaurant. How long does it take you to move
0: in real time, practically, probably.
1: In real time, through those cash registers. I mean, it is an intense level of control. So now the fiction, which was already pretty ludicrous in the 1970s about these being independent businesses, is now, it looks a little bit like a joke. So by the 2010s, but also it hasn't been tested at all in any kind of court. So in the 2010s with the Fight for 15, that was the big union effort, to organize fast food. They finally called the question, and immediately, the workers and the union and the allied organizations don't bother with this franchise or franchisee distinction. They say right away, no, these only McDonald's can finance these wage increases. Only McDonald's has the ability to alter, the working conditions at the franchise restaurant. The franchisee has no power to do any of this. So that was when it finally, with some people like particularly at the Department of Labor, David Weil, who spearheaded a lot of the drawing attention to franchising these similar business models. Yeah, that's really the first time it seems like people really woke up, like, wow, we've really unleashed this Pandora's box of how can we let companies have these control without responsibility business models.
0: And so was it the Labor Department? I guess, yes, I'm sorry. It was the Labor Department who then rules essentially that there is joint ownership or
1: employment.
0: Joint employment. And And so just walk us through, like, at that point, then we're there was able to be pressure put upon the corporations. And then, of course, Trump is in office. But then Biden's back in office. And then, of course, Trump is back in office. That saga ends in February of 2026, essentially, or at least for the time being. But just walk us through those different points as it goes back and forth.
1: Yeah, sure. Yeah, so for the first time in the 20-teens, the workers in the Fight for 15, you know, presented, you know, sort of new facts to both the Department of Labor, which does wage and hour laws and overtime and that kind of thing, and the National Labor Relations Board, which is the body that governs union rights. And so they're moving sort of in parallel tracks. The Department of Labor makes a new rule that finds this idea of joint employer, where it's not just the franchisee who's on the hook for overtime violations under the Department of Labor, and it's not just the franchisee who has to bargain with workers under the National Labor Relations Act. McDonald's has to come to the table too. So that's what joint employment sort of, that's what that doctrine, and it's a little more complicated, but in a nutshell, that's what it means. The first time that question had really been called was with the Fight for 15 in the 20-teens. So there's two things that happened, particularly at the National Labor Relations Board. There's a case called Browning-Ferris that is not franchising, but establishes this new doctrine for when employers are joint employers, which is rather than direct and immediate control over, I'm going to fire this guy, I'm going to cut this one's hours, more indirect means of control, like a recommendation to a franchisee, is not moving the customers through the drive-thru fast enough. You should do something about that. And then the franchisee does the firing, right? It's a similar thing. It's the same thing, but there's different mechanisms. So that's Browning-Ferris. And then the National Labor Relations Board files a suit against McDonald's, holding not just the franchisees for numerous labor law violations, but also McDonald's. And that stuff is still sort of working its way, through the NLRB process. When Trump's elected the first time, they abandoned the case. They settled it without any finding a joint employer. So things are just kind of dead, through the Trump years. Then Biden comes in, new NLRB, new DOL. I get things just go back to the way they were under the Obama years. And guess what? Now we have another problem with Trump for the second time. So it's been this sort of frustrating back and forth since the initial Obama era ruling of joint employment.
0: All right. So wrapping up here.
1: Yeah.
0: In the event that Democrats, and it's not a guarantee with Democrats, but it's certainly a guarantee that it's not going to happen with Republicans, get back into office and control. It sounds like we need legislation that defines this.
1: Yeah, we do. So yeah, it's a tough environment to pass legislation in. But yeah, we need a statute. We certainly need a statutory fix. At some point soon, so we don't have this swinging back. And also, employers need some certainty about what is an employee. It can't just keep swinging back and forth, administration to administration. But the second thing is, the other area where the Biden administration made a lot of progress was they also started to revisit some of these Chicago school antitrust doctrines. They were doing things like under Lena Khan's FTC, Commissioner Alvaro Bedoya gave a fantastic speech where he just laid out, if you're using these kinds of contractual controls under antitrust, they're called vertical restraints in technical terms, to misclassify independent contractors as employees, or sorry, to misclassify employees as independent contractors, that's also an antitrust issue. That should be addressed by the FTC Section 5 authority, which is unfair methods of competition. They did some similar things to sort of, maybe not pass new rules, but to address this idea of control without responsibility. So I think, to wrap it up, the way franchisors have been able to have their cake and eat it too, if we come at them from both sides, on the antitrust and the labor side and the liability side, three sides, that sort of narrows their, they have to make a choice. Do you want the control or do you want to be accountable? But you can't have it both ways.
0: This may be a little bit outside your portfolio, but on that antitrust side, it really felt over the past couple of years. I mean, the antitrust movement has been percolating, I would say, for over a decade now. Probably 14, 15 years, in earnest. And there's a lot more sensitivity to the fact that we left our prior notion of antitrust and the arguments to return. And again, this is a mirror image of what happened in the 60s, in the 70s, with what was coming out of Chicago school, in that, you know, sometimes with these legal movements, it's really just one player on the field. And is it your sense that, like, that they're, again, this might be outside your portfolio as it's coming more from the legal institution, but that there is still momentum in pushing that? And what would it take from a statute, like, what would it take for this to sort of really turn in terms of the franchisees? Like, because I don't think antitrust has caught up to where we, the heights, if you were, we reached on the labor side, but those heights were not as durable because Trump comes in, he reverses it. But if we get it within the legal institution, there's a certain amount of momentum that continues to go. What's your sense of that?
1: Yeah, so I think, you know, just like the Chicago school, this stuff is going to percolate up, you know, with law students, you know, and as they, you know, the you know, the saying about science progresses one funeral at a time. You know, you need to get, you know, new cohorts of lawyers and you know, litigators and judges who have different understandings, better understandings of how the economy really works. So I think that's a big part of it. And new legislation is essential. But in the meantime, you know, one thing that maybe is a cause for a little bit of optimism on the antitrust side of things is a lot of judges don't really have, whether they're right wing or left wing, Republicans or Democrats, don't have super well formed doctrinaire ideas about antitrust. So I think some of them can be moved, you know, by good arguments that are rooted, you know, in past cases. A lot of the stuff I'm talking about, a lot of it is particularly under the Federal Trade Commission Act rather than the Sherman Act, you know, the major antitrust law, is still good law. We can still, you know, move forward on some of these things. But yeah, ultimately, federal legislation, whatever can be done. The other thing, a wonderful thing about antitrust is that there is no federal preemption. So states can make their own antitrust laws that are stronger on these issues of controlling small businesses. There's a lot that can be done there. And then on the labor side, yeah, I mean, pass the PRO Act or something better than the PRO Act. And in the meantime, you know, we just need to reverse some of the, you know, win again and administratively reverse some of those bad joint employer rulings.
0: Brian Colaci, the book is Chains of Command, The Rise and Cruel Reign of the Franchise Economy. Thanks so much for your time today. We'll put a link to that at majority.fm and in our podcast and YouTube descriptions. Really appreciate it.
1: Thanks for having me.
0: All right, folks, that's it for this half of the program. It's Monday, and that means that we're headed into Monday's fun half. Mm. Emma Vigeland will not be joining us today, but she'll be back tomorrow.
2: I just anticipated something passive aggressive coming.
0: No, it wasn't at all. Now it made me feel like it was passive aggressive after you started laughing at Matt. I wonder, do you ever have moments where you think about, like, somewhere in corporate McDonald's headquarters, there's a file that says Matt Leck and assesses your fryer work back from when you were a kid?
3: I would like it if there was, like, a big file that was collecting all of the things that me and the other people on headsets would say about the people coming through the drive-thru, because we basically just made fun of them.
0: Is that right?
3: Yeah. Yeah, people... There's this thing people say about, like, yeah, no one's really thinking about you. But when it comes to McDonald's, in my experience, when people come to the drive-thru, we'd make fun of them immediately after they were done making their order. If they made a single flub of pronunciation, or even if they had a funny voice, we would make fun of them immediately.
0: So you would say, like, oh, my God, they called it a McChicken.
3: Yeah, exactly. Or, like, if they ordered something a stupid way, there's a simpler way to do it.
0: Like, what would that...
3: Just like ordering, like, McDonald's.
0: Oh, not organizing your drink order with your food order. So
3: being inefficient.
0: So, yeah. So they're like, I'll have one cheeseburger and fries and and then another cheeseburger.
3: Exactly. Yeah,
0: and
3: everyone's just like, oh, my God, this person.
0: This is the first time you've ordered at McDonald's.
3: Get out more.
0: Organize your burgers.
3: No, we don't have Whoppers here.
0: I would love to hear recordings of that.
3: I would too. I it'd be worth a sort of like Palantir panopticon that would require keeping that stuff for 25 years.
0: Ostentatious says, I want to nominate that interview for best of. That was fascinating. I've never thought about the intersection between franchisees and antitrust. Noted.
4: Do you have that?
2: I'm on it, boss.
0: Okay. You're like, oh, shoot. I was supposed to start this list 3 months ago.
3: Didn't we best of that one about the Nixon administration and McDonald's franchises? Did we best of that one? Do you remember that interview?
0: I think so. Was that part of like, you know what? That came up in this book and I meant to ask him about it. Nixon had a like a black employment thing, and he was like pushing franchises.
3: Sort of black capitalism,
0: yeah,
3: through like McDonald's franchisees type of thing.
0: Folks, it's your support that makes this show possible. You can become a member at jointhemajorityreport.com. When you do, you not only get the free show free of commercials, but you also get the fun half, and you can IM us on the fun half.
2: I just want to note, I already got 6 things in the best of list. So,
0: from this year?
2: From this year.
0: Damn.
3: So, I need to do a pretty good year. Mid-year best of.
0: That's right. Whoa. Somebody's bucking for a day off.
3: Take a June, Christmas in July.
0: Maybe we'll do that. Maybe we'll do an extended July 4th is on a Saturday this year.
2: Actually, I hate this country.
0: This year's the calendar has been so messed up this year. So messed up. Also, folks, justcoffee.coop, fair trade coffee, hot chocolate. Use the coupon code MAJORITY, get 10% off. Matt, what's happening in the Matt Lekian Media universe?
3: Yeah, brand new Jacobin show for everyone who subscribes over at the Jacobin Meg YouTube channel. We talked with Bronco Marchteach about his piece going into how Peter Thiel got a little bump back into politics from none other than Jeffrey Epstein, who said he needed to develop a world sense and start looking into, doing deals with people like Ehud Barak. So check that out and talk about those emails and where we're at now that Epstein is dead and Peter Thiel is one of the primary government contractors in our surveillance state. Check that out at Jacobin YouTube channel.
0: Speaking of Peter Thiel, did you see that article that J.D. Vance... There was a lobbyist paying people $100 a pop to be, was it in Iowa?
2: It was in Iowa, yeah.
0: To fill the room in Iowa for him? Oh, jeez.
3: Shabby.
0: And then also somebody else IM this, and you know, it's worth mentioning on, we'll talk more about it probably in the fun half, but maybe we'll wait for Emma to come back to talk about this. But a week or two ago, we had Chris Robb on, and he is running in Pennsylvania's, is it 4th? I can't remember exactly which district it is in Pennsylvania. And I had interviewed him, I didn't realize it, like 20 years ago when he was a blogger. And he's since been a Pennsylvania state rep, and he's running for Congress in the 3rd. And it's just been revealed that Josh Shapiro, the governor of Pennsylvania, has been playing in the background in that in that primary, and apparently really worried about Chris Robb winning. And, I mean, we had him on, obviously supportive of him. Great policies, Chris Robb. But that gives us, I think, you know, for me, that story tells me, A, Chris Robb is definitely the person I want to win that primary. And B, there's a lot more problems with Josh Shapiro than just his virulent Zionism.
2: I don't think we actually covered it on air, but we had on the sound sheet for a while. He was it the state treasurer of Pennsylvania that he went and got unions to back the Republican because the Democrat... said something mean about him or something real petty.
0: Exactly. Yeah. She apparently has been sort of dishing the tea on Twitter too. So yeah, maybe we'll. Oh, AOC's to rally with Chris Robb this week in Pennsylvania's 3rd. That's good. All right, folks, look, we're going to head into the fun half. And we're going to do that now. 3 months from now, 6 months from now, 9 months from now. And I don't think it's going to be the same as it looks like in 6 months from now. And I don't know if it's necessarily going to be better 6 months from now than it is 3 months from now. But I think around 18 months out, we're going to look back and go like, wow.
4: What?
0: What is that going on? It's nuts. Wait a second. Hold on for a second. The Majority Report. Emma, welcome to the program.
5: Hey.
0: Matt.
4: Who?
0: Fun.
2: What is up, everyone?
0: Fun. Nomi Key.
5: You did it.
0: Fun.
5: Let's go, Brandon.
2: Fun.
0: Bradley, you want to say hello?
6: Sorry to disappoint everyone. I'm just a random guy.
2: It's all the boys today.
5: Fundamentally false.
7: No, I'm sorry. Women's...
0: Stop talking for a second. Now let me finish.
5: Where is this coming from, dude?
0: But, dude, you want to smoke this...
2: 7A?
5: Yes.
8: Me? Is this me?
0: Yes.
8: Is this me?
5: Is it me?
0: It is you.
8: Is this me? Hello, is this me?
0: I think it is you. Who is you? No sound. Every single freaking day. What's on your mind?
9: Sports. We can discuss free markets and we can discuss capitalism.
5: Oh, I'm going to go throw up.
0: Libertarians.
3: They're so stupid, though.
0: Common sense says, of course.
7: Gobbledygook.
0: We fucking nailed him.
7: So what's 79 plus 21?
0: Challenge Matt.
10: I'm positively quivering.
0: I believe 96, I want to say. 857-210-3501. One half. 3/8.
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0: $5.43 trillion.
10: Sold.
0: It's a zero-sum game.
7: Actually, you're making me think less of
0: it. But let me say this.
2: Poop.
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0: Yeah.

0: egregious.
1: Like, what is wrong with you?
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7: 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And I'm joined on the show once again by my co-host, co-producer, and resident Photoshop expert, and the feeling much better than last week, Joe Santorsa. Mm-hmm. Welcome back, Joe.
8: Well, thanks. It's good to be back, especially from where I came from.
7: You sound so much better than last week. You sounded like you were on death's door last week.
8: I was. It must have been COVID. That's all I can say.
7: We threw
8: all our tests away years ago, so I have no idea.
7: Well, I'm glad you're feeling better. Welcome back. Welcome back. And also joining us, Justice Putnam. How you doing, Justice?
9: I'm doing fabulous. It's been a little while, but it's great to have me back and be here. So thank you.
7: Yeah. Well, it looks like it's just the three of us this week. And what's going on out on the left coast, Justice?
9: Well, I did get my ballot in the mail, which is always a good sign because you never know when the purge is going to happen, even in a Democratic state. So, our governor is up for re-election, and some of the usual and also unusual MAGA here in Oregon are running, and former professional basketball player Chris Dudley, woo-woo wellness Dr. Drazen.
8: Oh, Jesus.
9: I know. It's just, oh, my God.
8: Where do they find these people?
9: I was wondering if it was in the water, but, and it could be because, you know, there's a lot of people who have well water and it's, you know, isolated to a particular geographical location. So you never know.
8: Mm-hmm. What's in that aquifer is very important.
9: But I also think that, you know, my dad was a historian of some renown, and he said that in the country's move west, the people who tended to be the most insane went further and further west. So, of course, out here in the West, we have the most insane people that ever was in America, and they moved out here, and they had kids.
8: So. What do they always say? Isn't there a joke, Justice, that said, the continent's on a tilt, and everything that's loose fell into California?
9: Yeah.
8: Like, to the West Coast.
9: Of course, we did have a joke back in the day that when the big earthquake happens, everything east of the Rockies falls into the Atlantic. But, you know, that's just geographical bias, ethnocentric, as I think.
8: Right.
9: Other than that, I will say that I am heartened by the outpouring of anti-King sentiment here in what is traditionally been a very Republican stronghold in Oregon, and the opposition, meaning us, has been really quiet, even during the Obama years. I mean, that was when it was really became profound. People came out of the woodwork, and I was just amazed at, like, you know, the overt racism that was around here in this part of the state. And because of that, a lot of people were frightened and stayed quiet. And maybe for good reason, because, you know, this was where the KKK rode back in the day. Well, when I say back in the day, up through the 40s. So certainly within my parents' lifetime. And people have had enough. In Grants Pass, which is generally when there's protests, you know, there might be a few, but they get drowned out by all the MAGA howling monkeys. I call them howling monkeys.
7: Yeah, you know, this is the thing. They're just loud. There's not that many of them. They're just extremely loud.
9: But now there has been just like an enormous amount of protests, and really kind of spontaneous too. The Indivisible chapters here will say, you know what? There's nothing really planned on the nation for Saturday. Let's all show up at City Hall in Grants Pass. And they'll have 2,500 people in really a small town. I mean, it's kind of cool, because generally Saturdays were reserved for not only, you know, the farmer's market, but that's when MAGA likes to ride and have their, what they call it, rolling coal, where they have these big trucks with spew out the black smoke, you know, to kick the lids. Mm-hmm. So usually Saturdays were reserved for MAGA idiots doing that stuff. And now it's they're kind of like afraid maybe to show their faces because they might get drafted.
7: You know, it's just like every week the bar gets lower. I mean, it just gets so stupid. And you know, 20 years ago, we had Republicans going on Fox News talking about how they gave their daughters a purity ring so that they save their virginity till they're married or whatever. And now you got Republicans going on Fox News talking about the problem we have is that not enough 15-year-olds are pregnant.
9: Yeah.
8: Well, or 12-year-olds or whatever.
7: And trying to overturn child marriage laws.
8: If you're in Mississippi.
7: And what was it? Was it in Florida?
9: Purity rings were to make sure that child services didn't find out that the girl was being raped by dad.
7: Yeah. Well, was it Florida or one? I think it was one of the states down there just voted to, they voted against allowing first cousins to marry.
9: Yeah.
7: It's like, what? What is wrong with you people?
9: Yeah, maybe this was Utah, but maybe it was the attorney general, but somebody who's in a high position of jurisprudence or the law there, their 18-year-old son had, I guess, statutory rape with a 14-year-old.
7: Right.
9: And so he pushed in a rule that made the kid, the 18-year-old, no longer an adult, but a kid.
7: A minor, yeah.
9: Yeah, minor. So then it wouldn't be like an adult minor rape, but then just like minor and minor statutory, which then I guess it's no jail term or something. But yeah, you know, it's amazing how all the, well, we know everything that they do in terms of a complaint is projection about what they are doing. That's basically all it needs to be said.

0: complete disrespect to every institutional truth that we've known all of our lives. Mm-hmm. I mean, like, the advancement of medicine was a good thing. Now it's considered to be a bad thing.
1: Mm-hmm.
0: Representative democracy, a pluralistic society, all the things that we were raised to understand is what makes a democracy work is a bad thing because democracy is apparently bad.
2: Right.
0: So I'm just, you know, I was calling this a neo-Confederate insurgency before January 16, and I think my labeling has been proven.
2: You know, it's just like you got Marjorie Taylor Greene out here telling people to take ivermectin and vitamin A to prevent hantavirus, and then you got Sarah Palin coming out of whatever rock she crawled out from under, telling people, well, if they come out with a vaccine for hantavirus, don't get vaccinated.
1: Well, I mean, there is no vaccine for it.
2: I know. Well, Moderna's working on one.
0: Yeah.
2: But, you know, they rushed through the COVID vaccines because of Operation Warp Speed.
0: Normally
2: vaccines take years to get approved. So
0: is it any wonder that with the rise of all these MAGA rats, we're going to get sick from MAGA rat shit?
1: Yeah, that's right.
0: I'm going to go on right for that. But
1: you know, it's the same thing that killed poor, what did I say, Tim, at the beginning of the show? The one actor.
0: Gene Hackman.
2: Gene Hackman.
1: Yeah, and his wife.
0: But get this. I mean, anybody who's lived in these desert southern states, even in California, mm-hmm. in the desert, has been aware of hantavirus since before the turn of the 1900s. I mean, this was an issue back then because of cattle herds and rats. And I mean, this is what it is. I mean, Botox is another issue, and anthrax is another issue in these dry southern states. So it just amazes me that they're purporting like hantavirus is some sort of conspiracy by the Jewish liberal cabal, I guess.
2: Right. Well,
0: it's like when it's been something that's been part of literally the landscape of America for over 100 years.
2: Right. Well, you know, I mean, this is it. I mean, you know, we have modern conveniences that allow us to be a lot more hygienic than our ancestors did. I mean, the reason that they all wore powdered wigs, you know, in the 16 and 1700s, is because everybody had head lice. Everybody.
0: Right.
2: And their scalps were all scarred up from the head lice, so they wore powdered wigs to cover it.
0: Right.
2: You know?
0: Well, yeah, you also had a very inebriated society because the water was bad, and they filtered it and made beer and wine so
2: right.
0: they could get hydrated.
2: Well, and you had people dumping their chamber pots in the street, you know, out the window.
0: Nice.
2: So, you know, I mean, it's just, you know, I sit here and I look at these people and I just go, can we get any more stupid? It's just, things are so ridiculous. So just every time the news comes on or I open Facebook and I look at what's going on and it's just like, oh my God, really? Now this, now that. And it's just, I just roll my eyes and go, okay, whatever. I stay in my house most of the days. I haven't driven anywhere hardly. So I filled up my gas tank before right when the war started out, before the gas prices went over $3. And I'm still got three quarters of a tank. So, you know,
0: that's sort of like where I've been too. I've been, I'm vaccinated and stuff.
2: Oh yeah.
0: But that's small consolation if you're in the middle of a mumps, measles, and rubella pandemic, or, you know, not pandemic, but, you know, outbreak here in my state. Especially the measles one. That's really crazy. TB is making a resurgence.
2: Right.
1: Yay. Tuberculosis.
2: Well,
0: there's like cases of tuberculosis in my state. What's up with that?
1: Bring back the iron lungs.
0: Jeez.
2: Polio, right? They had a case in New York in polio.
0: Yeah.
2: You know, I mean, it's just, what is wrong? People.

0: get vaccinated. It just, I just sit here.
1: But yeah, I don't want to go out to enclosed spaces for very long.
0: And I'm sorry, but I have never been on a cruise ship, and I will never ever go on one, because you know, I mean, here we got what was the Hunter virus on one ship. We got another ship that had an outbreak of norovirus, so everybody's pooping and vomiting all over the place. You know,
2: yay,
0: fun for the family. You know,
2: a good ship, yeah, lollipop.
1: I was trying to figure out how people think that hantavirus is a respiratory disease like COVID, when it's really a norovirus. I mean, it's really human, comes from fecal matter.
0: Right, unless you're sleeping with somebody and you have having human body contact, right. You know, exchange.
1: But you still have to get that particulate matter transferred somehow. That's why, you know, like people who are living in intimate surroundings in a closed space for a period of time. And that's the other thing, is that there's more rat shit being added to it. That's what they don't understand. And then in a enclosed environment, when things become aerosolized, I mean, that's how Legionnaires went crazy back in the day. And right. I guess we're going to have that again now, too, aren't we?
2: Yeah. Why not?
1: Who needs to regulate air conditioners anymore?
2: Yeah.
0: Right.
2: Who needs filters, right?
0: Right.
1: Yeah, don't need a filter.
2: Well, I don't need a stinking filter.
0: Well, you know, I mean, like I say, it just every day it seems to be more stupid. You can't believe anything coming out of this our government anymore.
2: No.
0: Because it's just I saw a video yesterday that had me laughing. If you don't follow Droobie, Droobie, he's a Canadian guy who makes videos using little marshmallows people, and he has them play J.D. Vance and Trump and Caroline Leavitt and Marco Rubio and all the different people in the administration. And then he's got the one character who's the Canadian guy who's always critical of him. But in this one, Caroline Leavitt has her press conference after having her baby, and all of the reporters keep asking her is if her child is demon possessed. She starts screaming at him about, stop asking me about my child being demon possessed. And they're asking, do the lights flicker when your baby sneezes? I mean, you got to take some humor in all this, because it's just, like I say, it's so stupid. You just sit here and roll your eyes. You know, and well, every day the gas prices keep going higher and higher.
1: I try to look at some of the good things, because, you know, they used to say that war was God's way of teaching Americans geography. But it's also that every time we've been in conflict with someone, we get like really good cuisine from around the world. And we don't have enough good Persian restaurants here in my neck of the woods. So I'd like to see some better ones. So at least that.
2: They might be opening a lot.
1: At least I got that to look forward to. I really need some pheasant June, and that's pomegranate chicken, by the way.
0: But
1: tadik, which is really what it is. It's burned rice, but done in a very culinary way, and that's particular to the Persian culture. So yeah, tadik and pheasant June.
0: You just said something that reminded me, Justice, about when you talked about wars. Is Joe, did you watch Svengoolie last night?
2: Well, I've seen that movie.
0: Yeah. The Man in the Moon or something like that is an H.G. Wells story about the astronauts get to the moon and they think they're the first humans on the moon. And then when they go out and they're exploring the moon, they find a British flag from and a note hailing Queen Victoria from 1899. But
2: first man on the moon.
0: Yeah, but then and it's about a physicist from the 1899 who develops anti-gravity a potion, and he makes a capsule and paints it on the capsule, and they fly up to the moon, and they find that there's like these ant creatures living on the moon. And
1: big caravans.
0: Yeah, toward the end of the movie.
1: Caverns.
0: Right, when toward the end of the movie, when he's talking to the leader of the ant people is asking him about what it's like to live on Earth, and he's like, well, sometimes we have war, and the ant creature says, what's a war? And he's trying to explain to him, well, you know, sometimes you have tin pot dictators who come up and try to take over the government, but they always, or take over the world, but they always fail. And he's asking him, he goes, you allow people to dissent? Oh, but we got a lot to get to this week, and we'll start off with Rudy Giuliani was hospitalized in critical condition. And this is how I felt. I went, oh, okay. Let me get my tiny violin out and... oh, yeah, yeah.
2: And he didn't die.
0: He didn't die.
1: Do you guys arise every morning wondering if the good news has happened while you were asleep?
0: Right.
2: Mm-hmm. Yeah. Well.
1: And then you're disappointed, and then you go, well, maybe it'll be this afternoon.
0: Right.
2: it's like the joke I told before about the guy that goes to the newsstand, and he picks up the paper, reads the front page, and puts it down. And finally, the guy at the newsstand says, "Why don't you ever buy the paper?" He says, "Well, I just want to see the obituaries." He says, "But you never open the page." He says, "The one I'm looking for will be on the front page."
0: Right, exactly, right? Yeah, I saw a video of someone saying that they hope that he goes on 2 days before July 4th so we can have a massive 250th celebration countrywide.
2: Well.
0: But like I say, it just gets so stupid. You know, yesterday I opened Facebook and everyone's talking about this. They had these stupid ministers, fake Christian ministers, you know, blessing a golden statue, 22-foot golden statue of Donald Trump in Florida.
2: Baptists. They're not Christians. They're Baptists.
0: It's just, I mean, unfreaking believable. You know, it just gets so stupid. Every day is more stupid.
1: If you look really closely, the golden calf has cankles.
2: A little swelling in the mold. The mold had a little hole in it.
1: You look at the golden calf on that thing.
2: Muffin tops on the shoes. I know.
0: they said that the artist who made the statue, they told him to make Donald Trump look skinnier and to not include his turkey neck. His nussy.
1: Wow, what sorry. I like are the AI generated photographs. Well, first they have the statue of Hussein being pulled down, and then they have an AI generated one of that golden monstrosity at Doral being pulled down in the similar fashion.
0: Well, I saw one of the comedians joking that it was going to be a target for seagulls to poop on.
1: Seagulls and pigeons,
0: right?
1: Of course, I don't know. We have a lot of pigeons around here. Pigeons and seagulls are like friends.
0: Yeah. Well. So, okay. Let's say this. Let's say he does go of natural causes from his cankles or from whatever it is, frontal temporal dementia or whatever. Do you think if the Republicans are still in control before the midterms, do you think they'll try to bury him at Arlington?
1: I say no state funerals myself. No state funerals for this guy.
2: I think he should be buried at Doral.
1: Or Bedminster, next to Ivana.
2: Yeah.
1: Right there by the first tee.
2: Under a windmill.
0: Oh, there you go, right?
1: like at a mini golf course.
2: Yes.
1: At a mini putt.
2: Yes.
1: That would be perfect.
2: Oh, yeah. And just bury his ashes under...
1: The windmill looks like a mushroom house too, just to
2: ring. Full circle.
1: Windmill on a mushroom house.
2: Mm-hmm. Like a little Keebler elf.
1: We at Netroots Radio have been intoning no state funerals since 2016. So we like to be ahead of the curve.
0: Right, right. And then also this last weekend, we saw that three of the January 6th people who were convicted from January 6th, the insurrectionists, who Trump pardoned, three of them were arrested in a massive human trafficking sting connected to Trump. Where's them Epstein files?
1: That's right. But also, the sex trafficking is onerous and disgusting on its own, but also like little things like the January 6th fraudsters. You know, fraudsters who had been taking part in January 6th committed more fraud. But even fraudsters who didn't take part in January 6th who were pardoned then went out and committed even new fraud.
0: Right.
1: I guess they thought they have a I don't have to go to jail. I can commit fraud free card.
0: Get out of, what is it, the card from Monopoly, get out of jail free.
1: Yeah.
0: Mm-hmm. You know, so anyway, yeah. And now Trump keeps saying, oh, the war is over, or the war is on, or the ceasefire is in place, mm-hmm. yet we still got mm-hmm. missiles mm-hmm. being launched at boats and stuff. And Trump comes out and says, oh, their military is completely decimated. And then we find out that the intelligence mm-hmm. reports actually show the exact opposite. Yeah. They still have 75% of their missile capacity.
1: Intelligence reports? I just listen to what the Iranians say.
0: Right.
2: Yeah, I'll tell you what.
1: Usually closer to the truth.
2: I'll tell you what, Justice, you know where I get almost exclusively all my information anymore is from Al Jazeera English.
1: Yeah.
2: And here's why. I listen to Al Jazeera English. They have a news hour every hour. Okay. They update. They have people in Tehran. They have people in Washington. They have people in Lebanon. Okay. And you get the truth. You get a whole perspective of the way the world is looking at the United States. And then you come to CNN and you see the coverage, or even in the New York Times, and you say, what war are these two factions looking at? Yep. Because I hear Al Jazeera and that Iran has the upper hand here. I look at New York Times or the Washington Post. Well, I don't look at that, but at CNN website and say, are we watching the same war?
0: Right.
2: They are winning. Yeah. They are winning by not losing.
0: Yeah, well,
1: now, I will say that Al Jazeera is good, but also, and not all of them hew to like a supposed, quote, liberal line. But I read the Irish and Scotland Times, the Indian Times, mm-hmm. and there's also a journal out of the Philippines, too. So you kind of get this, it's more than triangulation, mm-hmm. but I get a kind of overview, yeah. even from the more conservative press, that you don't see here, even on CNN, New York Times.
0: Right. Well, I mean,
2: Republic, in Italy.
1: I stopped my Washington Post and LA Times subscription when they were taken over by MAGA.
0: Yeah, I did
1: so,
0: too.
1: Right. I don't get that anymore, but I did re-up my New York Times subscription. And I was actually somewhat appalled when you juxtapose that against the world press.
0: Yeah, I have the Apple One subscription that includes Apple Fitness and Apple News and everything. So this is how I create the show notes is every evening I look at the politics section of Apple News and just see what the headlines are and I copy and paste them into a notepad on my phone and then I drop them into Word to send out the show notes.
1: Oh, cool.
0: But this headline was intelligence indicates limited new damage to Iran's nuclear mm-hmm. program, yeah. which mm-hmm. is exactly the opposite of what they've been telling us.
1: Yep.
0: You can't believe.
2: And you keep watching, you keep watching CNN or even the New York Times, which I too re-upped. They will tell you that, you know, Iran's leadership is fractured. You go to Al Jazeera, you listen to this correspondence coming from Tehran, they are not fractured.
0: Mm-mm.
2: And they are not, it is a culture that is 5,000 years old, as opposed to our paltry 250.
1: Right.
2: So, you know, you think that this is Venezuela? Man, you made a miscalculation. And I'm going to tell you something. The last thing Mr. Trump wants to do is go back to bombing. It is not in his interest to extend this any farther than he has it now. And as the summer marches on and this war marches on, and believe me, Iran is going to make sure this is not settled. They're going to drag this out.
0: Well, I mean, you get more information from watching these propaganda Lego videos that Iran's putting out than you do from our news.
1: Yeah. Mm-hmm. I like to remind some of the MAGA bros here in that couple of watering holes that I allow myself to go to infrequently is that, you know, all those homoerotic 300 Spartans, do you know what happened to them when they fought the Persians? It didn't really turn out very well.
2: No, no, that didn't. That didn't.
1: 300 against what? 3 million? Yeah, okay, go for it.
2: And I'll tell you something.
1: See, I don't understand. I mean, did they decimate their, like, advisors so terribly that they could not tell that the Strait of Hormuz would be a choke point when Iran has a beachhead right there? I mean, well, I don't understand, you know, how. I mean, wasn't anybody involved in the oil industry telling them, like, you know what? Because we send tankers through there every day, and if you go and do what you're doing, we're going to have a problem.
2: You know what, Justice? Let me tell you. Say it. You said you read the New York Times, and about a month ago, they did a whole thing about how this whole thing developed. How Netanyahu secretly came to the United States. They backdoored him into the White House. Remember that?
1: Right, right.
2: And
1: you know what? I keep forgetting that Bibi's involvement in this.
2: Yeah, and Bibi came in with it.
1: Whoever gets Trump's ear the last gets what he wants.
0: Right.
2: And well, Bibi, when he
1: apparently spoke to him last.
2: And when Bibi came in, he brought in the head of the Mossad, the intelligence, and they convinced him that they were on the precipice of regime collapse, and all they had to do was start a bombing campaign, and boom, boom, boom, they'd own Iran. And even General Dean. Dane, is his name Kane, whatever, the guy that's running the show now. Mm-hmm. When he met and he went over what they told Trump, and even Rubio said, okay, that's bullshit they've been selling for decades. Yep. Decades, okay? They're dragging you into something. And according to that, the general that's running the show now and lying to us on a regular basis, told him the first thing they're going to do is choke off the Straits of Hormuz.
0: Mm-hmm.
2: Okay. He was told that every president, all the way back to George W. Bush, all the way back to George H.W. Bush,
0: right,
2: who played out this in war games,
0: right,
2: had the same fucking result that we have now, in that you get into a checkmate because U.S. military tactics are based on body counts. Okay? We did that in Vietnam. The more of them we kill, we're winning. Apparently not. Not when you're up against a resistance. Well, that's what we're up against.
0: Did you see that? I saw yesterday on MS Now, they were reporting that satellite images are showing there's a huge, massive oil spill off the coast of Karg Island.
2: Mm-hmm. Mm-hmm.
0: So they don't know where the oil came from. I don't know if one of the ships got hit.
2: Iran is not going to give this up. Iran is not going to give them anything. Right. Iran is not going to give them the nuclear enriched uranium. They're not going to give up their nuclear ambitions. If anything, the hardliners in Iran have learned one thing from this whole episode. We need nuclear weapons more than ever.
0: Right.
1: Now, that oil spill could also be, you know, tankers don't go right up to a dock and then hook up and then get the fuel. There's pipelines that go sometimes like a half mile out, you know, into the ocean. It's very likely that a tanker could have been hooked up and pulled away.
0: Yeah.
1: And there could just be oil spewing out from a broken connection there. There's no one there to cap it off. I mean, I could see that happening.
0: Yeah, well, I mean, and that oil that's in that water is going to go over to UAE and Saudi Arabia and all that on their coasts, you know.
1: Well, also our supposed allies. I mean, the people that he stood around and danced with that globe and with a sword dance and stuff. He didn't even tell them what he was doing.
0: Well,
1: and
0: Saudi Arabia,
1: now they're pissed off at him too.
0: Yeah, well, Saudi Arabia,
2: oh, yes, they are,
0: and UAE both told him, no, you cannot use our airspace or our military bases. And so now that's why he came out Tuesday and supposedly said, oh, we're going to pause this Operation Freedom or whatever he's calling it these days. You know, the only reason they changed the name is because they hit the 60-day congressional limit, you know, on having to get authorization from Congress. So
2: we'll like just, a matter to him.
0: Yeah, so we'll just change the name we'll restart the clock, which isn't a thing, so...
1: I wanted to make one point real quick about DB and the state of Israel. Every weekend, from even before Trump started his first term, there had been massive protests in Tel Aviv every weekend against Bibi when he was prime minister, and then he became president. Then his term for president was up, then he became something else. And so it's kind of like, the Orban and... that kind of model and whatnot. But he has been doing everything he can to keep from going to jail, first being brought into a court, because he's been brought into court many times over fraud and any number of things. And so the kind of like line from the resistance in Tel Aviv is that Bibi will do anything he can, wag the dog, that's why a lot of people, even on October 7th, a lot of people thought, was Bibi involved in this? And then kind of turns out he might have been.
0: The people working in this administration are just the most evil, corrupt people. And you can see it in their actions. Now, what is the Park Service, the people in charge of the Park Service, are trying to kill all the bison on federal parklands, and now they're trying to kill, porpoises or something in the ocean. They want to get rid of all the porpoises or something like that. So some kind of sea animal. It's just, it's like, why, what is wrong with you people? It's so stupid. But this headline gave me a little bit of hope. White House lawyers prep staff for dealing with a Democratic Congress. You better prep them good.
1: Yeah. Well, you know what? They might, there's a lot of really good lawyers that were run out of government that might be able to, they can pick up in private practice and help out, maybe.
0: Yeah. And then we saw a couple of polls this week that most Americans say Trump is mentally, physically unfit to serve effectively. And the Trump's disapproval rating hit an all-time high. Polls find 62% disapproval. It needs to be higher than that. And I can tell you
1: I think that poll was rigged.
0: Yeah.
1: Should be much higher.
0: Yeah. And if these gas prices keep going up, approaching $10 a gallon as we get to November,
1: I have a RAV4 hybrid, and there's been times where I'm getting 50 miles to the gallon. Like, God, I'm sure glad I have that. We still don't have the infrastructure for plug-in, though the state of Oregon, in spite of all of the pushback from the feds, they're actually opening up a few more charging stations. So, and they had to do that on their own with Washington and California.
0: Now, are the charging stations, are they universal or are they?
1: Yeah, they're not going to be Tesla. They're going to be universal and quick charge.
0: Right. So, and another thing about that is these cars from China that the U.S. doesn't allow to be sold over here, the electric vehicles from China, is that Canada's going to allow them? So if they're going into Canada, they're going to be coming here, whether you like it or not.
1: Yeah.
0: Oh,
1: you have a contraband electric car. We got to throw you in the gulag.
0: Right.
1: You never know what's going to happen with these fools.
0: Well, I just got to say this much. These people are not going to be in power forever, just like Viktor Orban thought he was going to be.
1: Right.
0: When the people rise up and say, no, enough, that's when it is going to be. But the thing is that's why I keep saying the importance. A lot of people have been poo-pooing these No Kings protests. But the whole point of the No Kings protest is to get people up. Because if people are willing to go to a protest and hold a sign, they're going to vote.
1: Also, I always like the factor that for every protester holding a sign at a No Kings protest represents X amount of people who have the same sentiment but didn't show up, who are going to go out and possibly vote for No Kings.
0: Right. So. And the thing is, like, we vote by mail, so I don't have to worry about going to a poll and Trump sending ICE agents there and whatever, because in Pennsylvania, we have no excuse mail-in voting. All you have to do is go ask for it on the website once a year, and they send you the ballots in the mail. We got our ballots week before last, filled them out. I mailed them last Friday, and on Monday, I got the email that the ballot was received. So, you know, but, you know,
1: I just, you know, I like to bring up also to MAGA bros who tend to be, you know, not the healthiest of folk who like actually did service to the country. And I asked them, do you like that your VA benefits are being cut for a ballroom?
0: Right. And here's another thing. So
1: how about painting a reflecting pond? Why is it a pond? I thought it was a pool.
0: Right. And we're going to get to that. But the United flight landing at Newark struck a light pole on the New Jersey Turnpike, hit a truck.
1: Yeah.
0: Luckily landed safely. What is going on with the FAA?
1: You should have seen, maybe you did, but there's video from another delivery driver on that bridge that showed the plane coming over and
0: it was too low.
1: The jet.
0: Yeah, it was too low.
1: Oh God.
0: And then,
1: well, what's happening is that old Sean Duffy, Crash Duffy, is on a road trip with his wife.
0: Right. They said he's on a 7-month road trip.
1: Seven-month road trip. All this stuff is happening.
0: Filming a reality show?
1: Yes.
0: And then yesterday in the news, I saw that somebody climbed over a fence at the Denver, Colorado airport and got struck on the runway by a Frontier plane taking off.
1: They had to abort the takeoff
0: because the plane was damaged.
1: I wouldn't say struck. I think what happened by evidence that they had an engine fire that blew up, got sucked into the engine. They said they found body parts and stuff there. But what is a pedestrian? They said a pedestrian. We don't know if it's a worker or somebody who just breached the tarmac.
0: Well, they said he climbed a fence. I guess they had a video.
1: That's what they're saying. But regardless, it's like this is happening on Crash Duffy's watch. And all I know is that Mayor Pete got dragged through the coals because he took a couple of days off to take care of their kid.
0: It's just, I mean, this is why it's just, I don't feel comfortable flying right now.
1: I just don't.
0: And the thing is that because of the gas prices, you know, the airline tickets are through the roof.
1: That's a disease vector to begin with.
0: I mean, airline tickets are through the roof. A friend of mine told me he wanted to go fly to Las Vegas for the 60th Star Trek anniversary convention thing they're holding in Las Vegas. And he looked and the tickets from Pittsburgh to Vegas were $1,000. You know? They're charging like these surcharges and all these other, and now what is it? They said Delta's not going to serve drinks anymore on any flight shorter than 350 miles, United was talking about merging with American Airlines, which that didn't go anywhere, but they were talking to the Trump administration about it. You know, I don't
1: know.
0: No
1: more free peanuts.
0: What's that?
1: No more free peanuts.
0: Uh-oh. I thought you said no more free penis. I was gonna say what?
2: No, that was on Christy Nolm's airplane.
0: That was on her plane.
2: Right? Yeah, that was her plane.
1: That's right.
0: So then,
2: no more penis for you, Christy.
0: So then on Monday, Republicans proposed $1 billion in taxpayer dollars to secure Trump's ballroom when he told us it wasn't gonna be paid for with any tax dollars.
2: Good idea.
0: Yeah, supposedly they're building some big military complex that's going to be underneath it. I don't know.
1: Mm-hmm. Well, why?
0: Why? Right.
1: I mean, is he, I don't know, the parallels with a bunker, civil strife, you know, I don't know. And it doesn't look to me like Melania wants to be Eva in this scenario.
0: Right.
1: I think she's, I'm not going to the bunker with that guy.
0: Yeah. So then we had primaries on Tuesday, and Sherrod Brown won the Ohio Democratic Senate primary and is going to face Senator John Houston. Now, is he the one that was appointed to take J.D. Vance's seat? I think he is. Mm. So he has to run because they can only be appointed till the next election. So,
2: okay.
0: Right. So, yeah, I think the governor appointed him when J.D. Vance left the Senate to go be vice president. And then Dr.
1: You know, as an aside, Tim, I've been hearing that there could be a palace coup. And J.D. may not necessarily be the next in line.
0: I've been hearing
1: the inevitable happens.
0: I heard rumors about that because Joe, your show art about Marco Rubio going to see the Pope. People were saying that might be have a little meaning to it. You know.
2: Well, I think the Pope did request that anybody but J.D. Vance.
0: Right. He's such a likable person. Right.
2: Well, then, not only that, he kills popes.
0: Right, right. And then Dr. Amy Acton won the Ohio Democratic governor primary and will face Vivek Ramaswamy, who won the GOP primary.
2: Oh, there's a show in.
0: Yeah, so we'll see what happens there.
1: So I'm a little confused. Did Ramaswamy do a carpet bagging thing? Is he from that state? I thought he was from the Eastern Seaboard.
2: Maybe it was a magic carpet.
0: Right.
2: Oh, wow. Yeah, here I am.
1: Okay. Got a little Bengal tiger there on the side.
2: There you go.
0: Yeah, and then we saw...
2: Incidentally, on Saturday Night Live last night, they had this obscure bar in Washington where Hegseth goes, and they had Hegseth, they had... Cash Patel and Justice Kavanaugh meeting at this bar, celebrating, you know, they have a guy on Saturday Night Live that does Cash Patel so well. I mean, I don't know where they got him, but he does the eyes and everything. And apparently Cash Patel's developed his own brand of bourbon.
1: Branded. FBI director.
2: Yeah, FBI director bourbon. And
1: He has a dollar sign on the cash. I mean, he's developed that brand too. So
2: Oh yeah.
1: It's a little hard to see in the bottle, but it's actually the dollar symbol for the S. In cash.
2: Yeah.
0: Is it funny?
2: Well, they had a close up of it on SNL.
1: they did. Okay. Okay.
2: Yeah, you saw it.
0: You saw
1: it. I heard that was hilarious.
0: His actual name is Cash App.
1: Yes.
2: His first name is Venmo.
0: Right. Right.
2: Yeah. Venmo Cash App.
0: Right. And then we saw the president successfully ousted the majority of Indiana Republican state senators who blocked his redistricting effort last year. So, this could backfire on them because, like I say, you know, if you keep putting crazy MAGA people in these primaries, and when they go to the general, like what happened with Carrie Lake and Blake, what's his name, that was running in for Senate, and you get these crazy people, and people vote for the Democrats, you could lose those seats to the Democrats.
1: Yeah, I was going to say,
0: especially in a blue wave election.
1: Even in Tennessee, in Memphis, where they cracked that one district into three, I was trying to find the actual raw numbers that went into these more white rural districts. So they're talking about diluting the black vote in this one district, but I want to know, maybe that could dilute this rural vote that went more MAGA all the time, and maybe that could impact it as well. I mean, you pack a bunch of disenfranchised black Democrats whose parents had, you know, were beat while sitting at a lunch counter. Maybe that's going to dilute that rural white vote.
2: Well, you know, I love to watch, you know, you look at the headlines in New York Times, CNN website. Oh, Democrats frantic over what happened in Virginia. Oh, Democrats are now losing the battle. Well, all they're doing, all gerrymandering is doing, is trying to predict ahead of time who's going to be living and voting in a district at a given time, something that is impossible.
0: Right.
2: Okay? One of the mistakes they made in Texas, for instance, is getting six new districts that included more Hispanic voters because of the voting data that they had from 2024, where Hispanic voters went for Trump, but have now largely turned against him because of his immigration policies. So I'm afraid that this idea that you're going to draw a map that predicts who's going to vote in a particular geographic area when you don't even know who 5 years from now is going to be in that geographic area. So what does this mean is going to happen? Constant gerrymandering every 2 years.
0: Right. And this is
2: going to happen.
0: And this is it. I mean, the census, the 2020 census, I lived in D.C. I live in Pennsylvania now. So that census data is worthless. You know?
2: And how many people like you have moved out of there and moved into maybe what was considered a Republican district?
0: Right.
2: And now you have more Democrats moving in there. They have no idea what's going on because they don't know about the movement of people.
0: Well,
2: and their attitudes toward the government the way it is now and the way it is going to be then. What they're trying to do is predict an outcome based on an electorate that's 10 years old.
0: Right. And the thing also is that someone pointed out that district lines don't vote. People do. Right. And it's all about your turnout. You know, I've seen the numbers, like 32% of this country is registered Republican, 36% is registered Democrat, and the rest are independents. And it's how the independents vote that swing elections.
2: And they are overwhelmingly, if you look at all the polls, moving toward the Democrats.
0: And the
2: overwhelmingly.
0: And the younger generation, most specifically, all those MAGA bros that, you know, in the 2024 election were saying, they're all swinging to the GOP, and Turning Points USA. All of that has completely turned around. Mm-hmm. And those people, you know, you got Joe Rogan and all those MAGA people are starting to turn. Tim Pool, they're all starting to turn on Trump and MAGA. And the young people are like, I didn't vote for this. They're mad about him starting the war with Iran. They're mad about the grocery prices. You know, I bought a bag of Ruffles potato chips and it was $6.79. I was like, what the hell? You know,
1: we were all okay with Trump, you know, over the racism and the misogyny, but if we have
2: not potato
1: fight
2: chips.
1: A war, forget it, or buy potato chips.
2: Potato chips. That's one of the comments I heard on Al Jazeera was from somebody from either Spain or somewhere, or somebody in the NATO atmosphere, ecosphere. And they said, the most damaging thing that Trump has done is not to institutions or not to democracy itself. It's to norms. It's the norms he has crushed. And the things that were based on faith that are now destroyed. And somebody in I don't know if it was Italy or Spain or one of the NATO countries said, there is no president and nothing that happens in 2028 is going to change now what NATO has to confront, which is that at any given time, when the price of eggs goes up 10 cents, you're going to put in another Trump.
0: Right.
2: And we can't trust that anymore, because something as stupid as that could make you abandon your allies, the world, your democracy, because eggs are 10 cents more a dozen. This is what you vote on, and we can't trust you anymore. You're not trustworthy.
0: Mm-hmm. Yeah, yeah. Well,
2: and that's the biggest destruction he's done.
0: Yeah, and a little bit of good news.
1: Yes.
0: Former ICE Deputy Director Madison Sheehan lost her GOP congressional primary in Ohio. Ha, ha, ha.
1: Yeah.
0: Right?
1: Back is a mofo.
0: Yep. And Rubio said that the War Powers Act is 100% unconstitutional. Huh. How could that be it's written in the Constitution that Congress is the only person who has the authority to go to war?
2: He's right in that the War Power Act is unconstitutional because it grants the president some leeway to conduct a war for a specific period of time.
0: Okay.
2: And that's not in the Constitution.
0: Right.
2: I think the War Powers Act is unconstitutional.
0: Could be.
2: In that only the Congress according to the Constitution, can declare any war, whether it's temporary or permanent. So I don't know, you know, this War Powers Act was just a way for Congress, who over the decades have been abrogating their rights and their constitutional duties to the executive branch.
0: Right.
2: You know, it started with G.W. Bush and continued with W. Bush and Obama and Biden. And it just continues that this War Powers Act should never have been in the first place, because there is a constitutional norm for this. And it says that only Congress can declare war. So he may be right.
1: From a different perspective, we went from Vietnam was just a police action to this Korea. War with Iran. This war with Iran was only supposed to be a 3-hour excursion.
0: Right.
2: Yeah.
0: Right.
2: Yeah. Because like Venezuela.
0: They thought it was going to be like Venezuela.
2: Because Bibi and his intelligence chief sold.
1: They thought it was going to be like Grenada.
0: Right.
2: Yeah. Bibi and his intelligence chief went into the White House clandestine, didn't even know he was there, and sold this idea that they were on the verge of collapse. And the general, again, I'm repeating myself, but he told them, that's the same line of bullshit that Bibi's been selling for decades, and B, the first thing they're going to do is close the streets of Hormuz.
0: Mm-hmm.
2: And they're saying, oh, we never... And you know what Trump's response to that, according to New York Times? Well, they won't have time to close them because the war will be over in 3 days.
0: Right.
2: Yep.
0: That's, you know, Trump's dementia is really getting bad. It really is. I mean, this man, I think that's why we're seeing him building gold statues to himself in the ballroom and all this, and this arch that he's going to build, painting the reflecting pool blue. You know, I mean, it's just, they're just trying to keep him occupied because his brain is melting out of his head.
2: Might I remind you, too, that that painting of the pool or pond or whatever the hell it's supposed to be is being done by a contractor with a non-bidding contract.
0: Right, yeah. No-bid contractor.
2: Who is Trump's friend, who's building, by the way, the ballroom.
0: And... Well, the ballroom is being built by Clark Construction, which is a huge construction company in D.C.
2: And by the way, the ballroom is not going to be built. Prediction.
0: No. Mm-hmm. Yeah. I'm waiting to see, you know, because I'd be surprised if he makes it to election day this year, because his cankles are bloated. His frontal temporal dementia. He can't remember what he says from 1 minute to the next. You know, he's falling asleep. He's standing up now. You know, because he's up all night rage tweeting or posting on his social media, which, by the way, did you see lost $440 million or something like that?
1: Social?
0: Yeah, that and his meme coin is collapsing because the Saudis and all the Middle Easterners are selling it off because they're mad at him about what's going on with Iran. They said
2: because they told him they didn't want to do it.
0: His meme coin lost 98% of its value. So
1: this never would have happened if Hunter didn't try to sell a painting with his last name.
0: Right. Oh, and did you see did you see Eric Trump is going to run for governor of New York? That's going to be hilarious. That's going to be hilarious.
2: That's fun. Yeah, that's funny.
0: That's I can't wait to see him get swamped.
2: I think Rudy Giuliani has a better chance.
0: Right. So anyway, and then GOP Representative Chuck Edwards faces an ethics probe over his conduct toward female aides. Go figure. A Republican who has problems with his female aides. Huh.
2: Family values.
0: Family values. Yep.
1: Misogyny is a platform plank.
2: Oh, I see.
0: By the way, and also the first is this headline, first wave of Trump tariff refunds now expected on May 12th. Yeah, I got a bridge to sell you, too, if you're going to be waiting on that check on May 12th.
2: Yeah, okay. I spent it already.
0: Yeah. You know, I checked on Friday at IRS.gov. I logged in and checked on the status of our tax return. It was filed on March 30th, and they still haven't processed it. They must have fired everybody there. There was nobody there.
2: You want to hear something funny, though, Tim? So I have an accountant. My accountant takes care of all that stuff. Okay. So the last couple of years, I've had a refund coming, and we just roll it back into our pre-tax because I never know if I'm going to be selling stocks or whatever I'm going to do something around the house. So, you know, we look at that and we say, well, we just roll it over.
0: Right. And also you got the RMDs and stuff too on your retirement accounts and things.
2: And I have to do that. And you know, and that's not capital gains, and that's your income. That's 20-some percent when it's your required, you know. But anyway, getting back to the subject, so I get a letter last year saying that I overpaid. And my accountant says, no, you can't overpay. You had a refund coming. We just rolled it over to 2025's tax. So this year I get another notice, and we overpaid again. And they can't find my routing number for my bank.
0: I got the same.
2: And I'm there.
0: Got the exact same.
2: And I'm
0: letter.
2: There. Wait a minute.
0: It's in my.
2: So I call my accountant, and she says, "Oh, I belong to an organization, a nationwide organization of CPAs." And people all over the country are getting these letters saying, A, we owe you money, you overpaid, and B, we have to refund it to you, and C, we don't have your routing number, when they've had my routing number for the last 20 years.
0: Right.
2: It's the same routing number. So she said, I can't figure this out. None of the numbers match up. So the other day, I get a check in the mail. Right? A check in the mail. And I call my accountant. I said, what am I supposed to do with this? I thought you said you rolled over all my, you know, excess into next 2026 taxes. She said, yes, we did. But she said, you know, when I got your email, I contacted my across the country. These letters are going out to tons of people.
0: Yeah.
2: With a QR code of all this, a QR code to scan on the letter to go into your account or make an account. I was going to trust that to begin with. I already had one. But you know what I mean? And I said, so they gave me the check. So I called her up and said, what do I do with this check? She goes, cash it. If they're insisting it's yours, don't argue with the IRS.
0: I know.
2: She said, because nobody there knows what they're doing. She says, there's nobody left that could do an audit.
0: Right. Well, this is it. I mean, they forced all these people out. They forced them into taking buyouts and retire early and all this other, what is it, this VERA and VSP thing I keep reading about in FedSmith, and you know, and it's like, yeah, and it's like I got the same letter with the QR code, and it says I have 30 days. I have to log into my IRS account and make sure that my routing number. Well, I know my routing number and account number is there because I just used it to pay my first quarter 2026 estimated taxes.
2: And that's another thing. Because of the new rules this year with the IRS, you know, the new tax rules under the big beautiful terrible thing bill, I had to attach a cancel check to my questionnaire that my my accountant sends me every year saying, you know, do you have any, you know, foreign income, blah, blah, blah, blah, blah. And it says, please attach a cancel check so that they have your routing number. So they had a brand new cancel check this year that went in with my tax forms.
0: All right, this is it.
2: And now I get, like you said, 30 days to tell you what my routing number is. You have it.
0: Right. It's ridiculous. And this is the thing that it just, I guess, one consolation is that these people are so incompetent that everything that they're trying to do is a failure. You know, I mean, it's just.
2: Well, here's a consolation. I have a couple thousand dollars I didn't count on. But I'll tell you what, I'm not spending it. Because I'm waiting for next year to get a letter saying that I owe them $2,000.
0: Right.
1: With interest.
2: Right. With interest. And that's their reasoning in this, why, is that they sent us a check.
1: Right.
2: Because they don't have my routing number, and they don't want, and the 30-day limit, Tim, was so that at that point they'd have to start paying you interest.
0: Right.
2: And they didn't want to do that.
0: Right.
2: So if they didn't hear from you in 30 days, you're getting a check no matter what.
0: Right. Exactly. So, wow. Anyway, so then Tom Holman, Trump's border czar, threatened an ICE surge in New York if they approved a sanctuary measure. And I also heard this week that apparently Mark Wayne Mullen is a little pissed off because basically they're ignoring him and Tom Holman's running ICE.
2: Wouldn't you?
0: Right? It's like he's the new DHS secretary, but they're just ignoring anything he does, and Tom Homan's running the show from the
2: White House. First of all, would you trust anybody that doesn't know which is his first name, Mark or Wayne?
0: It's one word, Mark Wayne.
2: Yeah, I know, but that's because he doesn't understand which one is which.
0: Right?
2: Maybe his first name's Mullen.
1: You want to know a little tidbit here? That company that Trump hired, ostensibly, they've done some pool painting or remodeling at his resorts. I'm not so certain about that. But they're an Oklahoma company who knows Mark Wayne quite well.
0: Huh. Imagine that.
1: Yeah, imagine that. And Mark Wayne was there at the – this is the other thing. They drove the beast through the pool.
0: I have that on my
1: damaging
0: list.
1: Damaging it.
0: I know, right? I'm like, well, number one, they would have had to put a ramp to get the presidential limo, the beast, down into the reflecting pool so they could take a joyride around it. And I was like, what? You know, and the company that's doing this painting of the reflecting pool with this $7.5 million no bid contract is the same guy that does the painting on the pools at Trump's properties. You know, seriously.
1: What I want to know is, are they applying a fungicide? Because they're going to have an algae problem if they don't do it right.
0: Right. You know, I'm sorry, but and he's claiming that it's filthy and full of trash and everything. Well, they have to clean it out every year because leaves and things fall in, you know, blow into it, trash, you know, blows into it, you know, and things like that. Because that's just part of, you know, why you have a pool guy that comes out and treats your pool.
1: And he wants to paint the Eisenhower building white.
0: Right.
1: Which is, I still don't understand, because there's like preservation things on you know, on titles for these buildings that you can't just change the color scheme. It has to go through a whole historical review and all that.
0: Well,
1: and
0: I mean, look, they've thrown that out the window. He's just doing whatever he wants. And he said to the reporters, I can do whatever I want, you know. And now Fulton County officials blast Trump DOJ for demanding the personal information on 2020 election workers. You know,
1: they're talking about 30,000 volunteers and workers.
0: Right. I mean, at this point, why would anyone want to volunteer to be to work an election?
1: That's the whole point,
0: right?
1: Isn't it? Because remember when we were talking earlier about that you can't just gerrymander a district and expect to be able to count on people voting a certain way at a certain time. Well, yeah, that's why they got to make sure that people aren't voting at all.
0: Right. And then this one, the soil at a golf course where East Wing debris was dumped test positive for toxic metals. There you go, right there. You
1: not
0: know,
1: just a golf course, the D.C. public course.
2: Yeah, we're normal people.
1: Yeah.
0: And I can tell you the reason.
1: Shit on the normal people.
0: I can tell you the reason Trump wants to take that public golf course over is so he can prevent black people from golfing.
1: Exactly.
2: There. Oh, there you go.
0: There you go.
1: He saw some black golfers there and he said, no, not anywhere where I can see him.
2: Wait a minute, boys. Boys, didn't you listen to the Supreme Court? Racism's over.
0: Oh, racism's over.
2: Come on. We're all friends now.
0: Yeah, I mean, they only fired 200,000 to 300,000 black women from the federal government with Doge.
2: Oh, yeah. And they only eliminated all the black districts in the South. You know. Hello, Jim Crow 2.0.
0: Right.
2: Hello.
0: Yeah.
2: Next thing you know is... next thing you know is a poll tax.
0: I will say this:
2: they'll find a way to have a poll tax.
0: I'm telling you, when I saw Justin Pearson yell at that one trooper who tried to push him, and he said, boy, called him boy. What is wrong with, what the hell's wrong?

0: Black history as the second Nader. N-A-D-I-R. And and we're seeing, you know, we're not going back to Jim Crow. We're going back to just right after Reconstruction.
1: Oh yeah.
2: This is the
1: America they want to make great again. The Reconstruction America. That's the one. The one where Lincoln made the mistake of not hanging all the Confederates.
0: Yeah. Well, he had a tough time of it because they assassinated him not too long after the surrender was signed.
1: But he was being wishy-washy about hanging all the... I mean, why wasn't Robert E. Lee hung?
2: Right. Yeah. Exactly.
1: You know, why?
2: Why is... I think Alabama still has a Robert E. Lee holiday. You know? I mean, and they've got schools and monuments.
1: Why is Alabama a state?
2: Right. Right. You know, but... It's just, oh my gosh. It's so,
0: I don't know. Gosh. I always thought Sherman's March was a good thing, but you speak to Southern.
2: You still have people in the South calling the Civil War the War of Northern Aggression. Okay. You know? I mean, so anyway, so then we saw this week also a second judge barred DOJ from searching a Washington Post journalist's devices. I can guarantee you they probably already have searched it. They're just not telling the truth. You know, just like we saw what they did with that, with the Virginia State Senator, this 81-year-old black woman, Senator Eloise Lucas. You know, they raided her office in her home. So we'll see what happens there. But anyway...
0: Fully dressed up paramilitary SWAT.
2: And then another Secret Service agent was arrested on charges of indecent exposure. No, he was masturbating in the hallway after he followed a woman up from the lobby. And she locked herself in a room because she was afraid of him and he was masturbating outside of her room.
1: Oh my God.
2: Did you guys hear about that?
1: No.
2: You didn't hear about that?
1: No.
2: Oh, my God.
1: Oh.
2: He literally...
1: No, this isn't right. This can't be right.
2: This guy was a Secret Service agent. He literally was masturbating outside this lady's room after he stalked her and she ran to her room to get away from him. And she called the police and they came and caught him masturbating.
1: Oh,
2: I mean, that's just...
1: That's Jeff, you know, that's Jeff Toobin territory. You know what I mean?
0: He's going to get a pardon and... but. Be put on the presidential detail.
2: Right. Of course he will. Yeah. Right. And then did you guys see this? The Trump was mocked online for holding a children's fitness event in the Oval Office with a bunch of kids.
1: Yes.
2: And then he took them out. And then he took them out onto the green, onto the White House lawn and was trying to show them how to putt a golf ball into a hole and he missed three times and then just gave up.
0: Yeah. Well, actually, I thought he was teaching how to make mulligan stew.
2: Oh my
0: Mulligan,
2: God.
0: Mulligan stew.
2: I can tell
1: I thought he was saying to the kids, I want you to all see my putter.
0: Yeah. Right. Want to see my putter stand up?
2: Yeah, his putter can't stand up. But anyway, but the thing is, I bet you all those kids were probably the kids of the staffers at the White House, because who else would want to have their kids around?
1: You should see the way the kids were looking at him in the White House. And he was saying how, he's going, how we're winning the war in Iran and everything. And those kids are looking around saying, where the fuck's Iran?
2: Right.
1: And why are we here?
2: Why are we here? And what's that smell? You know,
0: there's a girl there. You know, they're all, like, there for, like, a fitness award, you know, and they're involved in different sports and stuff. And he asked the girl there, well, what do you do? And she goes, well, I'm good at soccer. And he goes, well, you don't look big enough. I mean, who says that to a little kid?
2: Right.
1: I don't know. And you know what? I mean, the only reason he hates the straight, the hormones, is it's straight. You do know that.
0: You go.
2: All right. Then FBI is investigating.
1: It's not trans. Oh, we could trans the straight. Are they transing now?
0: Are they called it the crooked hormones?
1: Oh.
2: Did you see also the FBI is investigating the journalist from The Atlantic that wrote that piece about Cash Patel's drunkenness?
0: Yeah.
2: Of course they are.
1: And do you see what she did? She's the one that then the next day after they filed the suit, she filed another story

0: in the Atlantic about how he's selling his own brand of work.
1: Right, exactly.
0: She also, doubled down also, on him.
2: Right. Apparently, he's also calling in dozens of current and former staffers to go under a polygraph.
1: Yeah.
2: See who's been leaking.
1: Yeah, well, they're saying...
2: Wait until he finds out it's from Susie Wiles.
1: Right. Yeah, they're saying he may be the next one to go. Because apparently White House is not
2: having to come from Susie Wiles.
0: How about Susie Wiles sends a memo to everybody asking stop leaking, and the memo leaks. Stop leaking memo leaks.
1: Right. This is what I'm saying. It's just hilarious.
0: What a clown show.
1: You know,
0: what
1: it's a just show. A big clown show. Exactly, Joe. You know, and then we saw a federal judge unsealed the alleged suicide note written by Jeffrey Epstein.
0: Oh, yeah.
1: Right?
0: That looked real. Yeah, that looks real.
1: Right?
2: The cellmate was a former ex-cop hitman.
1: Did you see the
2: who actually Epstein said tried to strangle him the week before?
1: Right.
0: And how about the last line? What do you want me to do? Bust out crying?
1: Right.
0: It was an exact quote I can't think of forget it. But you know the little kids that used to be in the silent films.
1: With the little rascals.
0: The Little Rascals. It's a direct quote from the Little Rascals.
1: Right.
0: What do you want me to do? Bust out crying?
1: I saw people made a parody of it, and it ended with, "Thank you for your attention to this matter."
0: Yes.
2: Well, Epstein's brother says he's convinced it's a forgery. So,
1: of course, it is, right? Yeah, then
0: they don't even know the Bible, and Trump knows more about the Bible than why does his Secretary of War quote a Bible passage from Pulp Fiction? I mean,
2: that's how much they know and care about the Bible,
1: right?
0: Yeah, they know more than the Pope,
1: right?
0: Yeah.
1: And then,
2: well, my MAGA bro one time complained, "Well, you've just never respected my religion." And I go, "No shit." Right.
0: Yeah, like. Right. No.
1: And then Nick Mueller, who's hilarious, he put out a video about what's going on with Donnie and Cash after the FBI raided Luis Lucas's office and home.
3: The vile story of Donnie and Cash using the FBI to raid Democrat lawmakers. Yesterday, the FBI raided the offices of 82-year-old Virginia State Senator Lily Louise Lucas. Triple L was the first African-American woman on the Portsmouth City Council, has been a state senator for over 30 years, and was the first African-American woman to be the president of the Virginia State Senate. And she just happened to lead the redistricting effort to counter Trump's gerrymandering, which really, really, really pissed him off. After Ted Cruz called the Virginia redistricting a brazen abuse of power, she replied, "You all started it, and we fucking finished it." Imagine Donnie hearing a woman talk back like that, let alone a black woman. How do you think he'd react?
1: Right?
3: Triple L, as befitting a woman who is wildly self-made, has a series of businesses in Virginia, including a cannabis dispensary, a transportation company, and lodging business. And all of these were raided with little to no explanation to anyone, except for Fox News. Yes. For some reason, Fox News was on site. They even flew in a London-based reporter for the story, and they were ready to film before the raids happened. Now, is it possible that this 82-year-old woman was up to some massively corrupt nonsense? Sure, maybe. But it sure is convenient that she is someone singled out by Trump and others as a political enemy. That she embarrassed Trump by beating him at his own game. And that Trumpy has been using the FBI and the DOJ to specifically target anyone who makes him sad. It just happens to be one hell of a coincidence.
1: There you go. Right? It just so happened to have a Fox News reporter there on site when it happened.
0: Yeah. Well, they're always there. They're on call.
1: Right.
4: Yeah.
0: Mm-hmm. Mm. That's one thing you never see in Al Jazeera, Fox News representative.
1: Right, right, yeah. Anyway, now Trump has asked the Supreme Court to overturn his both of his cases with E. Jean Carroll after the appeals court turned him down. You know, but the thing is that apparently the Supreme Court has been debating whether to take the case or not for months now, supposedly.
0: Oh, they'll take it. Shadow docket.
1: You know?
2: Yeah.
1: So I don't know. It's just you know, the Supreme Court.
2: I just want to know, can Elena Kagan finally get a free bagel with cream cheese, lox, a little bit of dill, and some capers, and red onion too? Mm-hmm. I mean, she's not accepting any free bagels, these guys are like sitting around a Harlan Crowe's dictated garden statues.
0: Throw her a lock, will you?
1: Tomato's a little.
2: Gotta take over Cuba because Harlan Crowe's running out of those Cubanos.
0: Well, right. You know what? Did you see Trump said on the way back from Iran, like it's an excursion. So on the way home, we're going to invade Cuba. Good luck with that.
1: It's just, I mean, yeah. And the saber rattling about Cuba.
2: He'll claim that he invented the Cuba Libra.
0: Oh, boo.
1: I'm surprised he hasn't talking about making Cuba the 51st state, you know, at this point. But then we saw all the Russian across the South, the gerrymander, all the blue seats out of Congress. Of course they did, you know, after the Supreme Court's case overturned the Voting Rights Act. And then we saw the three patients evacuated from the cruise ship from the hantavirus outbreak. But the people that were also on the ship, they all went home, and they're not forcing them to quarantine.
2: Nope. They're quarantining there in Spain. I mean, the people that are there that are disembarked and are staying in Europe, they're quarantining in Spain. But our CDC said, nope. Apparently, it'd be an abridgment of freedom to quarantine people. Now, they said, well, they're not showing symptoms. Yeah, well, symptoms don't show up for maybe another couple of weeks, 3 weeks at times. And if you don't quarantine them, what if they're at the dentist appointment and they're waiting for the dentist appointment and all these people at the dentist appointment get it? I mean, it could be.
0: Well, my understanding is, and I thought the World Health Organization weighed in on this,
2: it's not easy to transmit, but again,
0: it's not transmittable very easily from person to person, that it has to be transmitted by the rat droppings themselves.
2: Right.
0: That's where the virus lives, and on surfaces. But that unless you have a very, very intimate contact with person for a long period of time, that it's actually not transmittable person to person.
2: Right.
0: Therefore, quarantining would serve no purpose, just to throw a wrench into there.
2: Right.
0: So apparently it's quarantine doesn't serve a purpose for this particular virus, because it's spread actually by the actual particles that resides.
2: But people have intimate involvement with folk all the time, and that's what they're trying to prevent.
1: Well, this is the thing.
2: Yeah, it is. It's not an easily transmittable disease, person to person.
0: Person to person.
1: Yeah, well, right. They were saying
2: person to person, but I also think that quarantining is such that if a person starts presenting symptoms, that they can attend to it quicker.
0: Well, firstly,
2: someone has been sent home and they're presenting and they never have a record of it, then what happens? I mean,
0: yeah, this is a throwback.
2: They've gotten rid of all this kind of tracing protocols anyway, so I guess it doesn't
0: matter. Yeah, I know. They don't trace anyway. But you know, it's a throwback to the old hypocrisy of the MAGA movement. My body, my choice, when it came to masks and quarantining and restaurants and, you know, barring people from coming in, you know, that weren't tested or things like that. But then when it came to abortion, what happened to my body, my right? My body, my choice. That went out the window.
1: Right.
0: Apparently that's, you know, the hypocrisy drips out of these people.
2: Well, actually, what I took away from that whole dynamic is that the masks were not to protect you from the disease, but if you had the disease, it protected other people.
0: Exactly.
2: And MAGA said, I don't give a fuck about other people. And
0: which
2: so in terms of the abortion thing, it's like, I don't give a fuck about woman's health. Let her die.
0: Or women.
2: She has preeclampsia. I can't even pronounce it. Let her die.
1: Right.
0: Well, watch. If you watch Call the Midwife, you'll learn all about preeclampsia.
1: Right, exactly. Yeah.
0: Am I right, Tim?
1: Right. The episode I just watched, they had a woman that had preeclampsia.
0: Yeah, they just had it.
1: Anyway, Howard Lutnick went before the congressional panel investigating Epstein and said, did a Sergeant Schultz, I know nothing. Nothing. Supposedly one of the...
2: I don't know. I just think it's creepy that he said, I went to the island and then I left and I took all my nannies with me. It's like, does he have like a nanny farm club that they were like trading back and forth between all these like farm clubs?
0: Yeah, I think they do.
2: I mean, what the hell? I came back with all my nannies.
1: Right. And then,
0: yeah, it was almost like watching an episode of, of the Testaments, you know, like with the not midwives, but you know, it was almost, you know, like what is this? Is this Gilead all of a sudden?
1: Right.
0: That we have like floating flotillas of nannies.
1: Right, like
0: going to sex islands.
1: The thing with the email that's in the Epstein files that Howard Lutnick sent his nanny's resume to Jeffrey Epstein.
2: Yeah,
1: you know, and then we talked about, well, I'm going to introduce you and all this, and, you know, it's just gross, man, gross. And then,
2: I don't know. It's just like all the underage modeling agencies that were in this orbit all these decades. I mean, this goes back to Trump's Studio 54 days, you know, with the underage model agencies and the beauty pageants.
1: Right. And this is, that's where the whole Paolo Zampoli thing.
2: The nanny job listings and stuff. I mean, they were trolling all of that. I mean, my God.
1: Well, that's why the whole thing with Paolo Zamponi was, you know, running this modeling agency, you know, 20, 30 years ago. And that's how he met his wife, who he had ICE deport to Brazil so he could get custody of his child, you know, and she's got all the goods. She was on the plane. She was on the island. She's got all the dirt on him. And they're desperate to try to keep her from spilling the beans. You know,
2: yeah, I'm sure you guys mentioned this in earlier shows, but, that was one of the explanations for why Melania out of the blue did her presentation there in the White House. I mean, right there. And it was because the Brazilian girlfriend or wife had the goods and they had been having a back and forth. Oh, because she had been deported and couldn't get her kid.
1: Right. And well, they said that she's actually exposing it all to a journalist who's publishing it in a book or something in England. So who knows? We'll see. But anyway, then we saw airline fuel costs jumped 56% in March. No great surprise, right? And and DHS reportedly shut down the office that investigates abuse of immigrants. Imagine that. Of course they did. Well, the first thing they did was fire all of the, you know, all of the inspector generals. You know, and I guess the ones they put in, I guess they hired their own people to put in the inspector general so they wouldn't do their job.
2: Every week, there are reports of several, if not dozens, of deaths in these ICE facilities. And so I'm calling them death camps.
1: Well,
2: people are dying on a regular basis there. They're death camps.
1: And all of these women are turning up pregnant who weren't pregnant when they went in then to the camp.
2: Yep.
0: How's that happening?
1: Huh, I wonder how that's happening.
2: Yeah.
1: So anyway, and then we saw
0: Immaculate Conception.
1: Right. Average gasoline price climbs 31 cents in the past week, crossing $4.50 a gallon.
0: I couldn't tell you. My gas is cheap. I'm paying under $1 a gallon now.
1: Oh, okay.
0: In Trump world.
1: Right.
0: Yeah. Yeah. $4.60 the last time I filled up. $4.60.
1: Yep.
2: Yeah, that's what I did too.
1: Yeah, and Iran hit.
2: I was able to fill up before the war, and I was able to go. Well, I filled up 10 days ago, and it was at $4.60 here. So $4.66.
0: Yep, and climbing.
2: So I'm driving to my grandson's graduation from law school on Friday.
0: Oh,
2: and that's one way. That's almost a 4-hour trip.
0: Oh, okay.
2: So I will be getting gas on the way back. So
1: I just opened.
2: And I'm afraid it's going to be $5.10 a gallon.
0: I'm afraid so. You're going into California?
2: Nope. I'll be driving from Southern Oregon to Portland, Oregon. So north.
0: Oh, okay.
2: Up to the Washington border. But yeah, gas is not cheap here.
1: So. I just opened the Costco app on my phone, and my Costco today, the gas is $4.64 for regular and $5.38 for premium.
0: And that's Costco.
1: And that's Costco. They're usually
0: 30. And we have a similar thing here with Sam's Club.
1: They're usually about
0: 30%. Which is like Costco.
1: Right.
0: And they have their own gas stations there, and they're still at $4.60, $4.65 a gallon.
1: And they're usually about 30 cents less than the other gas.
0: For members.
1: I've noticed.
0: You know, I want to get back to Ghislaine Maxwell for a minute there, to the Epstein files. Because I don't know if you've read those articles about ex-inmates at that Texas...
2: Who have had reprisals brought against them by the warden and...
0: For speaking against her?
2: Right.
0: For not wanting her around? Yeah.
2: Or just bringing up all the perks she gets and what...
0: Or talking to the press about it?
2: Yeah, any of it.
0: Yeah, how about that? And the reprisals that were taken on inmates at that minimum security place who said she doesn't belong there.
1: Right.
0: And they really resent her. And how they have bottles of water being brought to her cell, and how she's given her meals and everything. She's totally sequestered.
1: Yeah, they said DoorDash deliver meals.
2: I'm sorry, go ahead, Tim.
1: No, I was just going to say, I heard that she's having DoorDash deliver meals to her cell.
2: Right. I read that a couple of the inmates who complained were taken out of their minimum security status and put in more punishing general population prison.
0: With men.
1: Mm-hmm.
0: With men. Yes, they were put in prisons that are who are men and women in the same prison.
2: Right.
0: Not a woman's prison, not even a more strict woman's prison, but just to punish them.
1: Yeah.
0: Well, and that the warden would talk to them on if they saw them in the hallway or going back and forth and take privileges away for speaking out about her being there.
1: Yeah. Yeah. Well, and then we saw
0: I wanted to bring that up because that's
2: yeah.
1: And then we learned this week that satellite images are showing that Iran has hit far more U.S. military assets than they reported. Of course.
0: No shit,
1: Sherlock, right? That's why they're showing these people, troops on the boat, on the Navy ships, you know, with nothing to eat. Because they can't dock anywhere because the bases were hit. They can't dock to resupply.
2: Remember earlier in the show where you said that you get more pertinent and truthful information from the Lego videos?
1: Right.
0: From Al Jazeera, yeah.
2: Well, this is what I say, or this is how I look at it. The Mexican government will pay for the wall. I never raped any woman, and we totally blew up all of their missile and war capabilities.
1: Right.
2: That's all. Mm-hmm.
1: There you go.
0: Yeah, you know this whole if like I said, if you listen to Al Jazeera, and then you look at it, see, and you look like two different wars.
1: Right. Well, and we saw this last week, you know, Iran came out and said that they hit a U.S. naval ship, and then DOD denied it, and the White House denied it, and then the pictures came out of the naval ship with a big hole in the side of it.
0: Yeah.
1: You know, I mean,
0: yeah, like, did anybody ever hear of Daniel Ellsberg?
1: Yeah.
0: Did you ever hear that name?
1: Right.
0: Okay, I know you would, Justice. Daniel Ellsberg, okay? Exposed what's going on with the military. The military will always lie to us. They will lie to the president. They will lie to the president. They lied to Lyndon Johnson. Everything was going swimmingly in Vietnam. The body count was piling up. And then the next thing you know, we're plucking our ambassador off the U.S. embassy with helicopters.
1: Right.
0: As the horde comes down from the north. And we accomplished nothing except making them one of our biggest trading partners.
1: Right, right.
0: Oh, gee, that worked out well. Look out for where do we find out that most of our clothes are coming made from Iran?
1: Right.
0: 20 years from now. You know, because this is what's going to happen. Let me tell you something you're never going to see. Iran will never give up its nuclear stockpile, ever. It will never give up its nuclear ambition, because you just taught them that they need it more than ever with your aggression. And aggression during negotiation, twice. Okay? This is the truth you're not hearing from American media. Okay?
1: Right. Exactly.
2: I just want to mention real quick about how small the world is, Joe. Daniel Ellsberg was my neighbor when I lived in Muir Beach.
0: Oh, good.
1: Wow.
2: He walked his dog really early in the morning like I did. So we would walk our dogs and kind of shoot the shit.
0: Did you?
2: And,
0: did he slip any ideas?
2: I felt too ill at ease to, bring up the most obvious. So we just sort of talked about the surf and our dogs. And
0: Was this after the New York Times thing?
2: Oh, yeah. Wait, I was a kid when that happened. Yeah, this was back in the 80s. So I lived in Muir Beach. So, and after I moved there, he continued to live there. And every now and then I kind of run into him and stuff. So it's a small little hamlet. So everybody kind of knows each other and says hi. But,
0: cool.
2: It was a small world because he was a big hero of mine when I was a kid. And when I was a surfer, when I got a little bit older and realized, wow, he was right there at Santa Monica, Venice, and Malibu and stuff, all the places I was at.
0: You're a tad younger than me, but I was in high school, ready to graduate high school, going into college when the Pentagon Papers broke. And, Daniel Ellsberg, again, was a big hero of ours because he exposed the truth. And it's happening again now. I'm telling you, if you go to Italian newspapers, like you said, if you go to Spanish newspapers, if you go to Irish newspapers, English newspapers, you're getting a whole different story of what's happening in Iran.
1: Exactly. Well, then we also saw
2: by dint of the fact that Ellsberg was working at the Rand Corporation, which in a way we thought was not a really good thing, but they were
0: a
2: well-respected repository for all of this really sensitive information. So for it to come from him and the Rand Corporation, it just kind of, that's why it flew up, and that's why it was always trying to be suppressed.
0: Yes.
2: I'm sorry, Tim, I didn't mean to interrupt.
1: No, I was just going to say the next thing on the list is that the trade court struck down Trump's second round of tariffs. So we'll see. I'm sure they're going to try to fight that all the way back.
2: We're not getting a refund, and I don't think small businesses are getting a refund, and the big corporations will get a refund. But I don't know if our prices are coming down.
0: Well, my routing number has been rerouted to the ballroom.
1: Right.
0: Yeah,
1: So there you go.
0: That's where everybody's going.
1: Right. And then
2: I actually had to tell my accountant when I was doing my taxes that when I give you the blank check, it's not going to be a blank check for the ballroom, is it? And he chuckled.
1: All right. And then this next one is, sometimes when I see this stuff and I go, oh my God, can it get any more stupid? This next one hits that. Right, out of the park. Trump administration wants to make it legal to mail handguns through the U.S. Postal Service, claiming the 1923 law Congress passed prohibiting it is unconstitutional. Of course, because of the Second Amendment, right? But look, I mean, how stupid are you? This is like cut your nose off, spite your face. You know, you got Jeanine Pirro here trying to prosecute this guy at the Hilton that took a train instead of a plane because he couldn't get his guns through TSA. So he took a train from Los Angeles to Chicago to Washington, D.C. so he could carry his guns with him. Well, then he could have just mailed them to himself at the hotel and then gotten on a plane and flew out, and his guns would be there waiting for him.
0: Wait a minute. We have a Hunter Biden who checked the wrong box on a questionnaire that we prosecuted.
1: I mean, how dumb.
0: Oh, here's a good idea, though. Let's prosecute Hunter Biden for checking the wrong box on a federal questionnaire for guns, but let's mail guns in the U.S. mail. Here's a better idea. Let's make all the bars in the country post offices and have all the guns mailed to the bars.
1: Right, exactly. It's just, I mean, it gets more stupid.
2: I mention that they'll mail a gun to a wife beater, but they won't let the wife mail in her ballot.
1: Right, exactly. Right.
0: Exactly.
1: And then the U.S. is going to start revoking the passports of thousands of parents who owe child support. Honey.
2: That's a first step to something bigger, isn't it?
1: Right. Well, let me tell you something. Those deadbeat dads who owe child support, probably not very many of them have passports because they're in the trailer park, baby. They're at the trailer park. That's
0: right. And not a lot of them are voting Democrat.
1: Right.
0: I bet.
1: Right.
0: I bet a lot of them are MAGA. In fact, I bet a lot of them were in prison for January 6th before they were pardoned. What do you think?
1: Right.
0: By the way, you can't get your passport renewed before his face is on it, okay?
2: Oh, right. God.
1: And then Senator Susan Collins reveals a benign tremor, quote unquote. But it says it hasn't affected.
0: I would have never guessed.
1: And then she said it hasn't affected her job or how she feels. No, honey. If you watch.
0: I would have never guessed. He learned his lesson. He'll never do it again.
1: If you watch the Apple TV series Shrinking, Harrison Ford, he plays a psychiatrist and he gets a diagnosis of Parkinson's. And he's dealing with the Parkinson's advancing through the three seasons of the show. And in the last season, he goes to the doctor and he's sitting in the waiting room and he looks over and looks at the guy sitting next to him who's sitting there shaking from Parkinson's, and it was Michael J. Fox. You know, I mean,
0: you know what? I'd love to see a conversation between John F. Kennedy or Robert Kennedy Jr. and Susan Collins.
1: Oh, wow.
0: That would be quite a conversation.
1: Yeah, yeah. I think Susan Collins may get...
0: And I get to make that because, you know what? Trump says it's okay to make fun of people like that.
1: Well, I think Susan Collins is going to get beat by Graham Platner because he's...
0: You think so?
1: He's doing really
0: well. Even though he's a Nazi.
1: But hey, look, he was beating Janet Mills.
2: There's a lot of MAGA that would consider that to be okay.
1: I mean...
0: Yeah, that's all right. That you can't hold that against them. That's one thing they can't do on Apple research because let's say no, that's a MAGA requirement.
1: Yeah, and then we saw Janet Mills, even though she's the governor, she dropped out of the race because she was pulling 30 points behind Graham Platner because nobody wants
0: her. Because she's 400 years
1: old.
0: She's
1: 80. She'd be 80 years old, right?
0: Jesus Christ! Right.
1: And then DeSantis acknowledged Florida's alligator Alcatraz may wind down operations because they never got any of the money that they were supposed to get from the Department of Homeland Security to pay for it. Imagine that.
2: Donald Trump never pays. I'm serious. He's notorious for not paying his bills.
1: Right.
0: So. I'm surprised he didn't sue them.
1: Right.
2: And that actually surprises me that he's got a company that still works for him and will paint the reflecting pool.
0: Oh, God. Yeah. Right. I wonder what kind of paint they're using.
1: Right.
0: It's probably latex.
2: I got to tell you, I was looking at what they were doing and I was thinking they don't know what they're doing.
0: No.
2: I mean, have you seen the work so far?
0: Yes.
2: I'm like, I don't know. I think one might do a grid a little bit differently than what.
0: I'll tell you what.
1: Did you see someone?
0: I have a feeling once Trump leaves office, that pool is going to get drained again and resurface.
1: Right.
2: Yeah.
1: You know, I mean,
2: they'll do it right.
1: Right. Yeah. Well, this is the thing. It's like the, you know, driving the beast around in there. It makes no sense. And
2: I don't.
1: And somebody tagged 8647 in spray paint in the reflecting pool, and they covered it over with a tarp or something, so you couldn't see
0: but
1: it.
0: So then when are they going to indict that person?
1: Right, right.
0: Oh, they don't indict everybody that writes that on the, because it's not the same. It's not the same as when Comey did it with seashells.
1: Right, right. Yeah, well, you know.
0: What a bunch. You know, like, and you know.
1: The Comey thing is...
0: Does Todd Blanche have a future in law?
1: No.
0: After this?
1: No.
2: I want to see an 8647 bottle of bourbon.
1: Yeah.
0: There you go.
1: There you go.
0: To that and I don't drink.
1: You know, the stupidity of these people, this is it. Todd Blanche goes on Fox News, or no, what was it? No, I think it was on Meet the Press, and basically told Kristen Welker, oh, yeah, we're not going after everybody who's wearing an 8647 shirt from Amazon.
0: That's T-shirt.
1: To buy from
0: or they're selling them.
1: Or the bumper sticker on their car. No, we're not going to do that. Well, then there you've got the, you know, Jim Comey. All he has to do is say, is
0: Selective prosecution.
1: Selective prosecution. There's your evidence right there.
2: I heard they're entertaining a third indictment, and it's going to be for releasing secret material to the press without permission. The FBI director.
0: Oh.
2: I mean, what are they going to do? Are they going to use, like, talking about Hillary Clinton's emails the weeks before her election? They're going to use that?
1: Well, the thing is,
0: I hear they're talking about an indictment.
2: Would they be so brazen to use that as the excuse to bring Comey to heel?
1: Well, I mean, the five-year statute of limitations is long past for that. That was 10 years ago.
2: Statutes
0: of limitations are unconstitutional.
2: He'll still have to pay a lawyer to answer the question. You know,
0: that's
2: all it is.
1: Right.
0: That's the point.
2: The statute of limitations been up. They just want to put him through pain.
0: Right. That's the point. Make him spend money.
1: Yep. Anyway, so this headline made me laugh. Cash Patel in panic mode over leaks, ordering polygraphs of dozens of staff members. Good. I hope they find out some good stuff.
0: I think he thought polygraphs has to do with being polyamorous, and he was getting all excited.
2: Ah, yeah, there you go.
1: the bottom line is
2: polygraphs, are not, they're notoriously fallible.
1: Yeah, they're not admissible.
2: You can't use them in a court of law.
1: Yeah, they're not admissible in a court of law.
2: And I've known a few FBI agents. And they're convinced they could pass a polygraph test.
0: Well, if you believe, really believe the lie you're telling, it's not going to show up on a polygraph.
2: Exactly.
1: And then,
2: they were convinced that they could like lie on a polygraph and get away with it. So
1: what's
2: I'm an FBI agent. Can't mix that.
1: What's that?
0: You see? By the way, this is off the subject, but this is funny. Did you see that the Pope tried to change his address with his bank in the United States because he's living in there?
2: He tried to use Pope card, though.
0: and the customer service rep on the other end hung up on him because he said, I'm the Pope. And they slammed
2: him. Would it mean anything to you if I told you I was the Pope and then was
0: I was the Pope? They actually hung up on him?
1: Oh,
0: this actually happened.
1: Oh, that's hilarious. I hadn't heard about that. That's hilarious.
0: It was in La Repubblica, it didn't make America. Like I said, a lot of the stuff you don't see in American news, but they hung up on him. And he had to have somebody call back and say, it was really the Pope.
2: Hey, Joe, I know you're not on social media, but I'm on Blue Sky and I get notes from Leo. So this is from his own social media account. And you like to think that it's him doing it and stuff, but he's got some aide doing it. But that's where I found out about him being hung up on was
0: hung up on by customer service at the bank. They says, I'm sorry, we can't make that. They told him, get this. They told him that if he has to make a change of address, he has to do it in person. That's what he said. But I'm the Pope. And they hung up on him.
1: That's funny. Anyway, what's that one guy's name at the White House? The one that's always smiling on the camera. I call him Chuckles the Clown.
0: Oh, yeah, I don't know. They show him on Colbert every time he's going to try to sign an executive order. And they said, can we DoorDash after this? No. Yay! that guy's always grinning.
1: He went on TV.
2: Hassett?
1: Is it Kevin Hassett? Is that his
0: name? Kevin Hassett always has that stupid grin.
1: Yeah, he went on television and said he knows the economy's great because credit card spending is through the roof. sat there and laughed my ass off. No, it's because people are using credit cards to buy their groceries because they're so expensive.
0: Yes, think?
2: That was one of the first things we learned back in the day is that if you're using your credit card for groceries, that's a bad thing.
1: Right?
0: What's the first thing they worry about? Is people's savings accounts not going down, right? The first thing you want to see is that people are not saving money. Young people are not saving money. that's they always look at savings as an indicator of where the economy's going. Well, if you're spending on credit, maybe you're not saving. You're spending money you don't have.
1: That's right. That's right. Yeah, it's just, and then U.S. intelligence says Iran can outlast Trump's Hormuz blockade for months.
0: Of course.
1: Well, guess what? We can't, of course. Because they're saying that if this goes on for two more months, if the ships can't get out of the Strait of Hormuz with this oil, that it's going to collapse the entire world economy.
0: Let me tell you something. Here's another thing that you won't hear in the American media, that was reported in Al Jazeera the other day. Guess what? You know, they're blockading the blockade.
2: Yeah.
0: There's a little body of water that's landlocked just north of Iran. It's called the Caspian Sea. Yeah. And it borders Russia, who has been sending wheat and food supplies to Iran through the Caspian Sea down south. Mm-hmm. And Israel's been trying to bomb cargo ships on the Caspian Sea recently. But you'll never read that there's a body of water called the Caspian Sea that could get oil from Iran to Russia to China.
1: Well, they're actually sending the oil on train cars.
0: Yes.
1: To China.
0: But you think you can starve them out when Russia could supply them with wheat and things and food supplies via the Caspian Sea into Iran? So and you know what? The United States can't blockade that because it's landlocked.
2: Joe, you're addressing a very pertinent part of this whole imbroglio, is that if this administration had experienced diplomats who knew the lay of the land, they would be able to tell these guys that the Iranian people are well-versed in sanctions. They already know what it is to live under dire economic straits, and their government doesn't care about
0: They don't care.
1: Right.
2: They don't care.
0: It's been going on for five decades.
2: And if you think that you're going to be able to put economic pain on the Persian people, it's not going to happen because they're already inoculated to it. They've already become accustomed to it.
0: Right. And that's why I criticize American media as opposed to European media, okay? Because you know what the headline in the New York Times is this morning? Unemployment is out of control in Iran. They don't give a fuck.
2: Yeah.
0: Do you get it, New York Times? That's not a headline. That doesn't matter to them, okay? Yeah. They don't give a fuck. Here's what they give a fuck about. Religion. Mm-hmm. Ideology. They believe in their 5,000-year culture. And they believe that no culture that's only 250 years old is ever going to defeat a 5,000-year-old culture. And you know what? They are right.
1: Yeah, well, I want to wrap up with a few of these things here. One, in a new poll, Americans voice broad bipartisan support for age caps in Congress. I say more than Congress. I think they should be a $75-year-old mandatory retirement across the board.
0: How about the Supreme Court?
1: Across the board. All. You know, there was a guy when I worked at NIH who was became famous scientist for something he developed in the 1970s, and he refused to retire. And he had nothing to do because he was so old, but he still had an office, and they had nurses wheeling him in to his office every day to sit in a chair and look at the thing he invented, like in the 1970s, with oxygen tanks until the day he died. I mean, come on.
0: Please. I have a friend that used to say about people like that, why don't you just quit it? All you should be doing right now is wishing for a happy death.
1: Right.
0: That's all. Go home. I'm 76. I wouldn't even think of running for any office. It doesn't matter at this point. Okay.
1: Right.
0: What is wrong with you people?
1: Right.
0: We need young people.
1: If we had a constitutional amendment that said you have mandatory retirement at age 75 across the board, Trump wouldn't be president. Joe Biden wouldn't have been president either.
0: First of all, if we had somebody who could pass a cognitive test, he wouldn't be president.
1: Right, exactly.
0: If we reported the real results.
2: Hey, Joe, you know, I'm 71, and they're talking about the work requirement for Medicaid and stuff. Well, yesterday I stood at my stove. I was in my kitchen for about 5 hours yesterday. I had bought a really big, nice fillet of steelhead trout, you know, which is, you know, like big as a salmon. Mm-hmm. It's very good. It's almost like salmon, but a little lighter. But I bought too much for fillets, so I decided, okay, I'm going to make like steelhead crab cakes, right?
0: Oh, good. Yes.
2: So I did that and patted them off and put some up to be able to freeze off. And I made a lot. I bought too much, and it was good. Mm-hmm. I had to do something so that I could freeze it. I just didn't want to freeze it all as fillets. But 5 hours it took me. And when I was done, I was thinking, there's no way I could do 8 to 12 hour days at a stove every day at my age. Right. There's no way.
1: Right, exactly.
0: Like you used to.
2: And I can't be a Walmart greeter because they're going to have a robot do it now.
1: Right, exactly.
0: And besides, if you were a Walmart greeter, you'd have to stand there for 8 hours.
1: Right.
2: Which is hard to do. I can't stand.
0: You could just stand there for 8 hours. Yeah.
1: Well, a couple of
0: they're not going to put you in a chair.
2: What bugs me is I've had a rated disability since my mid-20s that I never took advantage of. And I went out and worked. I got to tell you, some of the most strenuous physical activity you can imagine. Never brought up the fact that I had bad knees and a bad shoulder and that I shouldn't be.
0: You were a rigger, weren't you?
2: I just did it. I did everything.
0: You're an oil rigger, weren't you?
1: Can I ask
2: you something? Well, I started off as an oil rigger, but then I moved on to supervisory stuff. But no, I mean, I remodeled houses and I've dug ditches, you know, whatever it took. And I never used my disability as an excuse, but now I'm old and my disabilities are caught up with me and they want me to go back to work. And I'm like, no,
1: right. Exactly. Exactly.
2: Give me my money.
1: Yeah. You know, I mean, I want to ask you guys this. So Friday we saw the Virginia Supreme Court block the will of the voters and the congressional maps that the voters approved in April. Why can't the Governor Spanberger just call a special session of the legislature, have them approve the maps that the voters wanted and send it to her for signature, like all the red states did? They didn't ask the voters. Why can't you?
2: Well, but I think that if it goes to Roberts, he'll say that they violated their own rules. So.
0: No, I think because it was the basis that they took it to the Virginia Supreme Court was that the petition to get it on the ballot was done improperly.
1: Right.
0: Okay. Not that the map was wrong, not that there was anything wrong with the map, but the mechanism you used to draw it, which was the vote, was improperly instituted. It was a technicality.
1: Right. Exactly. Well,
0: okay. Which doesn't mean that they can't go back and do it 2 years from now,
1: right,
0: or next year.
1: Right. Well, and the other thing is the judges that ruled on that on the Supreme Court were appointed by Republicans, of course. Right.
2: I was going to say that when these technicalities in Virginia have happened before, this is what legal reporters have mentioned, is that there was great deference to not stopping an election because of the technicality,
1: right?
2: Or letting a rule not come into place because of the so-called technicality. But in this case, there was no deference given to the plaintiffs.
1: Yeah, well,
0: no, and it's part of the reasoning was that the vote is already underway in Virginia,
1: right?
0: And it's during a cycle.
2: This is the same court that said, "Oh yeah, go ahead and have the election."
0: Mm-hmm.
2: And then when they found out what the results were, then they go, oh, but, you know, except for this technicality, this election.
0: Right.
2: And so I don't know if Spanberger could actually, or even if she would have it in her to just unilaterally by fiat say, okay, that's what I'm going to do. But what I have heard is that there's a way of, I think, nullifying these jurisdiction by some yes. other legal means. And it may yes. be that there's more jurists put on that court. I don't uh-huh. know. I don't know what the actual
0: I read what you read. There's a nullification of the nullification that's passable.
2: Right.
1: We'll see. Well,
2: and I thought it was maybe what we would call court packing, but appointing more members to that court to.
0: But again, all this is setting up constant every 2 years yeah. gerrymandering. That's all. It's going to happen every 2 years.
1: Right.
0: We're going to throw out the 10-year census rule, and we're going to do it every election cycle.
2: Joe, you and I are, you're a little bit older than me, but we went to school when they had civics classes.
0: Yes.
2: And I remember a whole section called the Gerrymander Wars.
0: Yes, of course.
2: And so this is not anything new, but no. we were taught this is a bad thing. You don't want to get into gerrymander wars. And this is why, like, the Voting Rights Act was actually implemented to put a tamp down on these particular uh-huh. kind of court uh-huh. or district packing and cracking.
0: Yeah, that was back when there was racism.
1: Right.
0: We don't have that anymore.
1: Well, we'll just wrap with this. The Pentagon released declassified UFO files, including images held by the government for decades. I saw those videos and I was like,
0: yeah, I saw.
1: So what? Distraction from the Epstein files.
0: All I saw was dots on a radar.
1: Right, that exactly.
0: Is shit.
1: The one thing I did see, it actually looked like a drone to me. So who knows?
2: I thought they were saying that these UFOs meant they were wait a second. Never mind.
1: Yeah.
0: Apparently, they said on Saturday Night Live last night that the whole UFO controversy has been solved because Spirit Airlines is out of business.
1: Right. There you go.
2: I still like Obama's statement on it about that government is notoriously bad at keeping a secret.
0: Right.
2: And you think that some guy protecting these secrets and down there in Area 51 wouldn't have a selfie.
0: Yeah, you know, it was like they. I always said this about the JFK controversies. You know, the conspiracy theories about a thing. Do you think that the government would all this time be able to cover up a conspiracy like that?
1: Right.
0: It's not even. I worked for the government, Tim. You worked for the government.
1: Exactly.
0: Leaks were the norm. Well, okay,
1: you mentioned Susie Wiles sent the memo about leaking, and they leaked.
0: And the memo was leaked.
1: Right, exactly. Well, we're going to have to wrap it here. And our good buddy Lauren, her song this week is titled Back to Before Iran War Edition, which is perfect because they said, oh, well, we're just trying to get things back to where they were before we started the war with Iran. It just can't get any more stupid. But thank you, Joe. Thank you, Justice. And with that, Lauren, take it away. And we will see you all soon.
4: There was a time when wars required clear explanation, so we'd be sure that what we were doing was right.

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I'm Sarah Crespi. First this week, contributing correspondent Warren Cornwall talks about ecologists and villagers working together in the Brazilian Amazon to save a unique fish and the local economy. Next, researcher Carlos Camacho talks about a nighttime bird that syncs up with the moon. Finally, we have a Q&A with editor-in-chief Holden Thorpe and historian Timothy Snyder on practical political resistance for scientists.

0: So Warren, last time we had you on the show, we were talking about the silent disappearance of tropical birds in the Amazon or in South America and how there wasn't really any obvious problems with some of these ecosystems, but the bird count was just going down. And that's, I hate to say it, but a pretty typical conservation story, ecological story, climate change story is, it's sad and we're measuring it. This week, you are bringing us a very positive story for a change. This is an effort along the Amazon to rescue a fish and local economies. Hi, Warren. Welcome back to the podcast.
1: Hi, Sarah. Great to be back. It's nice to be here with a more upbeat story. It's not my usual, but I'm quite happy about it.
0: Absolutely. Yeah. So in this case, you're on the Amazon. What country were you in?
1: I was in Western Brazil.
0: How did you like the story first come to your attention?
1: There was a paper that came out that in 2025 that showed that this effort by local villagers to protect fish was having this side effect of protecting all the surrounding jungle. It added up to a significant chunk of land in a place where lots of people are concerned about the loss of forest and that it's sort of inexorable almost. Once I sort of started to pull on that thread, you know, I discovered this whole bigger, richer story of this sort of intersection between economic development and environmental protection.
0: Everybody knows that Amazon rainforest is going away. There's all these forces at work to deplete it of resources. And it's kind of unusual to see organized pushback like this. I think we should start with the fish at the center, because this is not a typical like, oh, it's a little fish that people, you know, are protecting because it's endemic or something. No, this is an unusual fish.
1: It is quite an unusual fish. You have to sort of see it to believe it. I describe it as a cross between an armored tank and an enormous guppy. We're talking about the Arapaima, as it's known in scientific literature, or as the, my Portuguese, I'm just going to be murdering Portuguese throughout this. And I just want to apologize to all the listeners who know how Portuguese should sound, the piraracu, which is what it's called locally in that part of the Amazon. It can grow to more than 3 meters and more than 200 kilograms. And it is sheathed in scales that are so tough that some scientists have suggested they be studied for developing bulletproof material.
0: And it comes up for air.
1: And it breathes air. That's right. It has to breathe air. And it evolved that way 10 to 20 million years ago when what is now the Western Amazon was this low oxygen swamp, basically.
0: It's kind of a strange fish. It's very large. It has some unique properties, but it's also edible.
1: It is tasty. I have had it. Think like halibut or sea bass. It's this white, sweet, firm flesh, not too many bones. Very good.
0: People have been fishing for this for a very long time. It's been overfished. It was depleted. And so then there's these programs started to protect it.
1: The fate of this fish in some ways is a way to tell the story of the last 5 decades of this region and the sort of forces at play in terms of conservation. You have to wind back to the 70s when you have this movement among former rubber tappers. Their ancestors had been basically put there by rubber barons in the late 19th and early 20th century when there was this huge rubber gold rush. I mean, it turned one of these Amazonian cities, Manaus, into one of the richest cities in the world. Fast forward to the 70s, that rubber boom has busted. You have these very poor people

They would be ready to surrender if only they had anybody that could actually sign the paperwork. It's a paperwork issue, is what he wants us to believe. The war is taking longer because we're just winning too hard. Imagine if your contractor doing renovations said, the remodel is taking an extra 6 months because we're doing such an incredible job that there is nothing left to do. What? You would say that doesn't make any sense. A football coach says we're losing by 30 because our strategy is working too well. It doesn't make any sense. And in Trump world, every single outcome, whether it's a positive outcome or a negative outcome, has to be framed as a success. This is a key of authoritarianism. This is a key of cult leaders. Even if it seems as though the leader stumbled, the leader was dancing. It looked like they almost fell on their face, but it was a special dance that they did to communicate with us. If gas prices go up, it's strategic strength. And because we stopped Iran from having nukes, the fact that gas prices are up proves that we're winning in Iran. Huh, that's kind of weird. That doesn't really make a lot of sense. If inflation is up, that's because of a transition economically, getting rid of the bad fake jobs from Sleepy Joe to undocumented immigrants. And we need that in order to be positioned for success. If the war drags on longer than you said, we were too effective. We were too good at the war. So what they've done is make reality irrelevant. And I know I've mentioned this before. You know, the right loves to criticize what they claim is the postmodernism of the left. And by postmodernism, what I mean is that any competing theory is equally valid. And that's not even actually what postmodernism said, but there's a degree to it. Doesn't even matter. They go, Jordan Peterson, these postmoderns on the left, they believe everything is equally valid. And it is the right that goes, no, I mean, listen, we promised gas prices down would be good and they're up, but that's good. And we said that we wouldn't be getting into wars and we did, but that's actually a good thing because it means this other thing from over there. They have become these sort of postmodern entities that they falsely criticized on the left. And reality doesn't really matter. It's just how governments end up trapped in endless conflicts is playing out again, even though Trump and Tulsi promised us this is not going to be the war administration. So we were told 3 to 4 weeks, targeted, controlled, really quick. You won't even notice it. It'll be like a little pinch when the dentist just puts in the Novocaine before your whole face goes numb. Just a little pinch. But we're on week 11 of a 3 week pinch. And Trump has declared victory 7 times, as we looked at earlier. And every couple of weeks, we have a historic announcement. Peace is rising like a phoenix over the horizon. And then it keeps going. If the war keeps going after you announce victory, did you really end anything? Trump says he ended 8 wars. I mean, he's claimed to have ended the Iran war 7 times just on that one. So I think I don't have to explain to you that this becomes very dangerous very quickly politically for the Trump administration, because Americans have a historical track record of losing patience very quickly once the war seems open-ended. And Americans get sick of it. And we've seen it with a number of conflicts before. And prices were high at the start of Trump's term, and they only went up. Oil markets are really unstable. Voters are anxious about the direction of the country. They expect things to be worse economically in a year. So that's why this answer from Gorka is so fascinating. Because instead of explaining what is the goal now in Iran, what's the timeline, what does it look like to win? He goes, we're too awesome at war. That's why it's still going on. That's a sort of sit down and shut up and let Trump do whatever he wants kind of statement. I think even many Republican voters are not going to vote for that. They may not come out and vote for Democrats in November, but a lot of them are going to stay home because they're just not falling for this crap. If debt feels like it's draining your attention each month, multiple due dates, rising interest, balances that barely move, you are not alone. 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

0: 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The link is in the description. The administration is still pathetically suggesting that any problem that you see in today's economy is Joe Biden's fault. I mean, he was Sleepy Joe after all, right? These are truly pathetic people. We are now well into year two of Donald Trump's second term, and they continue to insist or imply we took over a mess. If you've identified any kind of problem in today's economy, don't look at Donald Trump. Don't look at Republicans who control the House. Don't look at Republicans who control the Senate. Don't look at the right-wing Supreme Court. No, look at Joe Biden, who was simultaneously so incompetent and addled while he was president that he couldn't do and didn't do anything, but also responsible for everything that's a problem in 2026. Wow, how simultaneously impotent and omnipotent Joe Biden is, huh? We're going to go through a couple of clips of this. Here is Maria Bartiromo talking to Trump's economic advisor, National Economic Council Director Kevin Hassett. And Kevin Hassett is asked again about the price of oil and gas. Now, we're going to build to this. They don't always say Biden's name, but they like to structure things as it's a process and Trump took over and it takes a while to. Wait a second. Didn't Trump make specific decisions that blew up the price of oil and gas? Well, yeah, but can't we just blame it on somebody else?
1: So in terms of the price of oil and gas and this spike, this has to mean higher costs for corporate America and for consumers.
2: Well, it does in the short run. And you mentioned Secretary Bessent, who follows these numbers. You know, he made a lot of money following these numbers in the past and being able to trade. And he says these futures markets are saying that basically once we get the strait open, then there's going to be a gusher of oil release from.
0: It's going to be a gusher, all right.
2: The Gulf, and that's going to help put prices down relatively quickly. Now, there's a little bit of a time lag from that. We've got to get the boats to move from the Persian Gulf to especially Asia, where jet fuel prices are so high, and that can take a month or two. But once, you know, basically the gusher opens, then we expect that oil prices could drop.
0: It's going to be a nasty gusher like you've never seen. So the story is, boomed, even though all the numbers are worse now than under Biden, we are just around the corner from boom times where everybody will be happy and everything is going to be completely and totally perfect. Energy Secretary Chris Wright was asked yesterday, have gas prices peaked? And Chris Wright goes, I'm not so sure about that.
3: But the all-time record high in gas prices was $5 back during the Biden administration in 2022. It lasted that real spike for about 8 weeks' time. With this conflict, you had said last month that prices had already peaked. You advised the president. What are you advising him now?
4: Well, the main advice we're giving right now is 47-year-long conflict. The world simply cannot live with a nuclear-armed Iran.
0: Now, remember that this is the energy secretary. He is rendering a political opinion about foreign policy, and the question was about energy.
4: Everyone in this government knows it. In fact, everyone in the opposition party in our country knows that as well. That is the overall objective, not just for peace and freedom, but for energy markets. A nuclear-armed Iran could threaten a major oil and gas-producing region
3: but
4: forever.
3: But you're not saying you've got to come to a nuclear agreement before the Strait of Hormuz is opened, because that could take a lot of time. As you know, nuclear deals are really complex.
4: Well,
0: if it's a one pager like Trump wants.
4: Obama made a complex deal because it didn't end their program. Well, you get to keep the program, you keep enriching, but do it a little bit slower and we'll send you a bunch of money. That was clearly a failed thing.
0: It was also completely dishonest for Chris Wright to present it that way. They love this. Obama sent Iran money. Obama released sanctioned Iranian money, which, by the way, is in Trump's framework for what he wants to do as a deal. If Obama was bad for releasing sanction money, Why isn't Trump bad for doing the same thing? Now, I want to remind you that this very same guy, Chris Wright, the energy secretary, in March was saying that by now, by today, gas prices would be under $3. So no responsibility taken whatsoever. The David Pakman Show is an audience-supported program, and the best, most direct way to support the show is by becoming a member at joinpakman.com. 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Today, I'm going to be speaking with Sarah Isger, the editor of SCOTUS Blog, host of the legal podcast Advisory Opinions, and also a legal analyst for ABC News. She's author of the new book, Last Branch Standing, a potentially surprising, occasionally witty journey inside today's Supreme Court. Sarah, really good to have you on.
5: Thank you for having me. I'm pumped.
0: So the first thing I want to ask you about came up recently, and I want to get your take on it. You know, on the one hand, there are those who claim that saying that the Supreme Court is political is not really accurate in the sense that to some degree, the justices are simply applying law, precedent, and the Constitution to the facts of a case. And it's sort of like a mechanical process in a way. In go the facts, you smother them with the law, and then just out comes a sort of decision. And intuitively, we know that that can't possibly be the case because decisions do seem to be grouped roughly along what we might call the liberal and conservative justices, although I know you argue that there might be a different way that we might divide them up, which maybe you'll tell us about. Democratic presidents want to choose certain judges to become Supreme Court justices. Republicans, same thing. So intuitively, it seems as though it is political. Explain how we might better understand this.
5: Yeah, so I think both of those miss a lot of nuance. This idea that it's politics and it's the same as Congress and the red team votes this way and the blue team votes this way.
0: Yeah.
5: That is just not borne out by the data. You know, last term, 15% of the cases were 6-3 or 5-4, sort of those closely divided cases with all of the liberal justices in dissent. So that's what we'd expect from a 6-3 court, right? That was only 15% of the cases, though. 15% of the cases, the exact same number, were decided 6-3 or 5-4 with all of the liberal justices in the majority and only conservative justices in dissent. So I don't think the, you know, the team sports tribalism thing works at the Supreme Court. At the same time, this idea that there is some sort of mechanistic formula, as you say, right? The facts go in and the law comes out in this, you know, delicious little tasty meal. Yeah. That's obviously not true either. Of course, the judges come with ideological priors. They overturn precedent of previous courts. We wouldn't see that happen if it were this mechanistic right and wrong process. Though it is interesting to note that this court is overturning fewer precedents per term than any of the previous courts in modern history. The Warren Court actually takes the cake for that one. I would suggest a little more nuanced thing somewhere in the middle of this, right? Number one, the judges obviously have ideologies. Those don't map on particularly well to our politics. And we know that because the judges are, at best, a lagging indicator of our politics. You know, Justice Thomas has been on the court for 30 years. He's far more likely to reflect whatever it meant to be nominated by a Republican president in 1992 than by Donald Trump, when the Republican Party now stands for totally different stuff than it did 30 years ago.
0: Yeah.
5: But they have ideologies. They are, as you say, conservative or liberal. And what comes with that is a way to apply the law to facts. You know, are you a judicial minimalist? Are you an originalist? Are you a textualist? Are you a practicalist like Justice Breyer? So that's like one important part of this. This ideological thing is true, but it's not partisan. A second thing that I think would be helpful to bring to bear is, what about those other, you know, 85% of the cases? If only 15% of them were decided along ideological lines, like we'd expect, what's going on everywhere else? So 42% were unanimous, and the rest were, you know, cats and dogs all over the place, where they're not deciding things based ideologically. And the pushback I get is like, well, what about the big cases? First of
0: In
5: all, we
0: other words,
5: define.
0: that the ones that really matter are not in
5: Yes.
0: those 42%.
5: Sarah, you're just picking, you know, the 15% are the important ones, the big ones. And the other 85% are like, yeah, some contract dispute that nobody, you know, there isn't an ideological prior to bring to it. That's just not true. At the Supreme Court, you can find an ideological way to look at nearly every case, even the sort of weirdest contract cases. It's like, well, what about standing? What about how we read the contract? Is it based on the text? Who defines these words? All of that can be conservative or liberal. But I offer this other way to think about the justices for those 85% of cases, which is institutionalism, where you end up with Justice Kavanaugh, for instance, much closer to Justice Kagan, a justice he was more likely to agree with than Justice Gorsuch, who is just as conservative as he is. Justice Kavanaugh was more likely to agree with Justice Kagan and Justice Sotomayor last term than with Justice Gorsuch. Justice Gorsuch, much closer to Justice Jackson along this spectrum that isn't ideological. It's about how you view your job as a justice, how you view previous court's decisions, whether you're one of nine or it's a single group project you're turning in at the end of the day and you just contribute your piece. So, you know, that's a whole lot to throw at you, but the point is, I think both teams who try to make this like very easy, simplistic way to think about the Supreme Court, it's all politics, it's not politics at all. Surprise, surprise, neither of those are right.
0: What about the distinguishing sort of aspect of seeing the Constitution as something to be interpreted literally, sort of the originalist textualist approach, and then no, it's a living document and we have to sort of adjust our interpretation for 2026. Does that map more cleanly in some way?
5: It used to. It used to be the case that conservatives wanted to adopt this quote unquote original meaning of the Constitution.
0: Yeah.
5: Of course, like footnote here, what does it mean to adopt the original meaning of the Constitution? What would the founders think of geolocation devices in our pockets that we carry around with us and whether the police can access those without a warrant or exactly what kind of warrant they would need? What is the original meaning of the Fourth Amendment in that case and how do we determine that? That is a tough question that originalists, conservatives on the court, wildly disagree on. So even among conservatives, you're going to have huge, interesting, fun disagreements about what it means to even look at the quote original meaning. And then the living Constitution, the idea that we just want these nine people to, you know, apply their best judgment. You're smart people. That's why we put you here. Do your best to think through this problem and what would be best for society using the Constitution as a, I don't know, a guidepost, but you're not bound by that. That was considered the more liberal interpretation. Of course, that led to its own problems. As Lyndon B. Johnson once said, it takes 2/3 of Congress and 3/4 of the states to amend the Constitution, but Justice Douglas can do it in an afternoon. Of course, people then stopped amending the Constitution and they started fighting over who these justices would be, because why go through this really hard process when we can just have knockdown, drag out confirmation battles? But there's something else interesting going on here, and we saw it. I'll just pick out the birthright citizenship case.
0: Yep.
5: President Trump, of course, on his first day in office, signs this executive order redefining what birthright citizenship in the United States was going to mean. And all of a sudden, you see the Trump administration adopt this living constitutionalism, this idea that like, look, I mean, it doesn't matter that much what people thought the 14th Amendment meant. Let's, you know, be practical about this. We all know we've got a big immigration problem. Let's, you know, apply some wisdom and some common sense to this. And you saw the liberals say, no, no, the 14th Amendment says what it says. And by God, we're going to look at what they thought they were agreeing to when they ratified this. And so I think what you see is that it's not a conservative versus liberal distinction. It is a in power versus out of power. If you are out of power, you want the Constitution to be a binding contract. And if you are in power, you want your people to get to redefine what we're doing here today. So the Warren Court at sort of that, you know, post FDR, they had nine justices on the Supreme Court. Liberals really wanted a living Constitution. Now that it's more conservatives on the court, liberals are the ones who are like, no, no, not living Constitution, because I don't want these people deciding what the rules are. And so I hope that people realize and get back to this idea that no, we want the political process to do this, whether you're in power or out. This is the beauty of our Constitution, is that it has a process for this, and this is how we protect minority rights, free speech, religion, criminal defendants. It's all about having the Supreme Court as a counter-majoritarian institution that says no to our current politics.
0: What do you think happens with the birthright citizenship case? And I think right now, I mean, we don't really have polls for this sort of thing, but like the betting market odds have it at under 10% that Trump wins on this.
5: Yeah, and that feels a little high, frankly. I don't think the question is whether Trump wins or loses. I think the interesting question for legal folks who are following this closely is, which way does Trump lose? Does he lose on the constitutional question, which would mean this question is done forever? The only way that you could change birthright citizenship moving forward would be to amend the Constitution, which, as we've said, is a very hard process to do that no one seems to believe we still can do.
0: Yeah.
5: But we can and we should. But there's another way he can lose that's a more minimalist way. This gets to my institutionalist point. Some justices want to only decide sort of the narrowest questions before the court, leave everything else for another day. They could simply say, look, I don't know what the Constitution demands here, but I know that only Congress can pass a law about this. We sure ain't doing it by executive order. So Congress, feel free, and we'll review the constitutionality of that when you do. But until then, no, Mr. President, for the same reason that you couldn't do tariffs, for the same reason you couldn't federalize the National Guard, for the same reason Joe Biden couldn't do student loan debt forgiveness or the eviction moratorium or the vaccine mandate, presidents acting alone are not going to have these powers without Congress passing a law.
0: I want to go back to, you were talking sort of, if we put all nine justices kind of on a spectrum, that you would actually have some conservatives on some issue that are closer to some liberals. You know, I've seen Gorsuch and Kavanaugh will occasionally rule against what Trump wants, for lack of a better term, is the way we might say it. Trump seems especially triggered when it's Amy Coney Barrett. And as an observer from the left, I see that when Trump talks about low IQ, it tends to be a black woman that he applies that to. And what I'm going to is there something about the female Supreme Court justice he picked ruling against him that you think really bothers him? Or is it about the decisions?
5: I'm so glad that you're making me feel not crazy. So I actually wrote mini bios of each justice in my book. And for the bio about Justice Barrett, I write about this thing where when conservatives are mad at her, they talk really differently. And I shouldn't say conservatives. When Republicans who support Donald Trump are mad at her, they talk really differently. They are not conservatives in any way, shape, or form, by my definition. And it's very gendered, and it's very different than the way they talk about the Chief Justice when he rules against them. Or, as you point out, Justice Gorsuch, in a very famous case in Bostock, he ruled against, you know, what the right wanted. But when it's her, it's not gender undertones, it's gender overtones. So I absolutely think you're onto something. And of course, the great irony is that Justice Barrett is like the epitome of femininity by any definition, right? She's got seven kids. She can play Bach. She makes pasta carbonara. Like, she is the Jane Austen apotheosis of a woman. And that's what, of course, this right wing in the Republican Party says that they're in favor of. But when she doesn't agree with them, they are triggered in a way that is really hard to come up with an explanation otherwise. The one thing I would note, though, is that Donald Trump, there's this narrative out there that Donald Trump keeps winning at the Supreme Court. He is not. Every major policy initiative that the Supreme Court has decided, not just like on an interim basis of what's going to be the rule while the case is pending. So Alien Enemies Act, that was immigration, he lost. Federalizing the National Guard, which I mentioned, he lost. Tariffs, he lost. Birthright citizenship, again, I think 10% is too high a chance for him to win at this point. He is almost certainly going to lose on the Federal Reserve and removing the governor from the Federal Reserve. So I think it's really weird that the left wants to make, you know, fetch happen with Donald Trump keeps winning at this Supreme Court. Donald Trump sure doesn't think he's winning. And really, no matter how you look at it, if anything, he just keeps losing and losing and losing, which I don't think tells you like, oh, these justices are betraying the right. I think it tells you that Donald Trump is not a conservative, but he appointed conservative justices to the Supreme Court.
0: Last thing I want to ask you about, I've had Donald Trump's former deputy press secretary, Sarah Matthews, on the show a few times and have sort of talked to her about, like, are you still a Republican? What sort of candidate would you like to see in 2028? Or would you consider voting for a Democrat? This sort of thing. I see you sort of as like a moderate Republican. You can tell me whether you agree with that characterization or not. But what would you like to see in a post-Trump Republican Party in 2028, for example?
5: So I think at this point, I've probably voted for more Democratic candidates for president than Republican in my lifetime.
0: Really?
5: I would not say that I'm a moderate Republican. I'd probably reject both of those terms in some ways.
0: Wow.
5: Because I don't think I'm a moderate conservative. I am a conservative. I'm very conservative on some stuff. But that doesn't map onto either political party right now. Donald Trump defeated the Republican Party before he defeated the Democratic Party in 2016. He's not a conservative. We're not arguing over the size and scope, the proper role of government anymore. We have two big, you know, spending government parties. They're just arguing over what to spend the money on, what to use the power for. Hmm. So really our elections right now are over power, which isn't working very well, in my opinion. So if you're asking what I'd like to see, I'd like to see two functioning political parties. Right now, I think at most we have about a half a functioning political party. And I'd like to see an argument over who's going to make Congress function again, who's going to actually give power back to voters to have their say, you know, in a legislative branch that negotiates and compromises and passes real laws that maybe aren't exactly what anyone wants, but are something that we can have stable agreements on some of these culture war issues on. How about a Congress that says no more partisan gerrymandering? That's allowed, but nobody's even talking about that. Instead, they blame the other side or they blame the Supreme Court. All the Supreme Court said is we need guidance from Congress on how we would litigate partisan gerrymandering. Where is the conversation about Congress getting back in the game? That's the political party I'm voting for.
0: Is there anybody who you think is aligned with that right now? Like if you said, oh, well, you know, if Mitt Romney came back and said, like, is there anybody?
5: Sure. Yeah. Mitch Daniels, I think, would be my number one pick. I think you'll hear that name from a lot of former like conservative Republicans or whatever, because he was the governor of Indiana. A lot of us thought he would run for president. He then becomes the head of Purdue University, where I think he navigates all sorts of things really beautifully at Purdue that, this is a weird thing to say, could be mimicked at the federal level. But he has this kind of Calvin Coolidge vibe of like, look, I'm here. If I come here, I'm just making Congress work again. Like I'm not doing government by executive order. And that's what we need. And I don't hear a lot of presidential candidates who tend to be narcissistic, you know, sociopath adjacent, at least. They're not all saying like, ooh, I don't want this power. Let's give it back to Congress. Instead, they're just telling you which executive orders they would sign that either will be unconstitutional, that the Supreme Court will strike down, or that the next president will get rid of on day one. So if you care about climate change or immigration or anything else, we ain't going to solve it in executive orders and in 4-year increments. You have to have Congress in the game.
0: Agree with that. That's for sure. The book is Last Branch Standing, a potentially surprising, occasionally witty journey inside today's Supreme Court. We've been speaking with Sarah Isger. Really appreciate your time. Thank you.
5: I am so grateful that you had me on. Thank you.
0: If you like this show, I would love for you to get my Substack writing. Each day, I'll send you a rundown of what's on the show, what's happening, what matters, why. It's free. No spam. Substack is also the only place where we own our data. So if we get censored on social media or on any platform, Substack's going to be the only way I can tell you what is going on. 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You should be outraged because Donald Trump was just caught funneling millions of dollars to a friend in a no-bid contract using a fake emergency declaration for the Washington Memorial Reflecting Pool. And it is backfiring, primarily because it looks like absolute crap. I mean, it looks like dreck. This all started with Donald Trump in the middle of a war, in the middle of gas prices up 66%, apropos of nothing, saying, you know what, it's urgent that right now we repaint the bottom of the reflecting pool so that it'll look bluer and it'll look better. And in fact, Donald Trump posted a picture to Truth Social of what it was going to look like, which we have up right now. And it like it sort of looks maybe OK. I mean, like, it's a weird blue. It looks very fake. I don't know. But it at least is sort of like, OK, if that's what it's going to look like at the end of the day, it's not urgent. It's not important. But if it came out like this, you know, it's the blue of like toilet bowl cleaner, but at least it's passable. But it's definitely not an emergency. And you know what? Trump might have been able to get away with it, except then people saw pictures of the progress, which we have up on the screen now. And it looks like trash. It just looks like what happens when I decide to paint the entire living room and I get half of one coat on one wall and it looks terrible. And I go, this was a bad idea. Let me call somebody. And people started asking questions. People saw how terrible it looked. And so they said, wait a second, why are we even doing this right now? Who is being paid to do this? Are they competent? Is this a good use of my tax money? And that's when it was revealed that the $6.9 million contract for this was given to, take a guess, you all know, right? It was given to Trump's own pool guy with no bidding process. Now, you might say, aren't you supposed to do a bidding process? Trump goes, I've got a pool guy who's unbelievable at swimming pools. That's a quote. Trump said that in April to the press. But for $7 million government contract, we're going to bid this out. Who's going to give us a good price? Who's competent? Who's done similar projects in the past? Submit a proposal. Prove that you can do it. They didn't do that. How did Trump get around the requirement for a bidding process for government contracts? Well, because there's a little rule that says if it's an urgent project, you can skip the bidding altogether and just get someone working on it right away. The next question, I know you're all critical thinkers, would be how is an urgent project defined? Well, certainly not this. It only applies when you are trying to prevent serious injury, financial or other, to the government, not painting the bottom of the reflecting pool would not cause serious injury, financial or other, to the government. It would just look the way it's looked for a really long time. And so Donald Trump faked urgency to skip the bidding process and hand out a no-bid $7 million contract to his pool guy. And if it didn't look like crap, he might have even been able to get away from it. Now, this is $7 million. And you might be listening and saying, David, we have $70 million problems. We have $700 million problems. We've got billion-dollar problems like the war in Iran. That's right. But the important thing here is the anti-corruption platform. I've been explaining now for a really long time. We have what I believe is the greatest opportunity to win over voters from the middle and from the right is to say, listen, we can disagree on abortion. We can disagree on taxation. We can disagree about AI and vaccines or what we could do all that. OK, but we need to do that disagreement with people who are not simply in this for corrupt practices to enrich themselves and their family members and their friends. And so I laid out this anti-corruption sort of program, this anti-corruption platform that I believe could be the best and most effective way to bring over disaffected Trump voters who go, you know, I'm nominally right wing or I am actually a conservative and I'm not sure, whatever, right? Wherever they are in the political spectrum, whether they were political before Trump or not, they voted for Trump, but they recognize this is not the way government is supposed to operate. I'm getting screwed. Trump asked me for my vote. He asked me for donations. He's collecting my tax money as the president of the United States. I pay my taxes and no bid contracts to his pool guy. That is too much. Let's go back to where we can just disagree about policy rather than this stuff. So I think that there is a real opportunity here by pointing out that this is going on. You might have disagreed with Joe Biden on policy, but Biden wasn't doing stuff like this. And Obama wasn't doing stuff like this. And John McCain, I don't believe, had he won in 2008, I don't believe he would have done stuff like this. We would have disagreed politically for sure, but it wouldn't have been like this. So we need to use that anti-corruption platform to try to unite. We're not going to get everybody. There's tens of millions of people who voted for Donald Trump three times. They're in the cult. We're not going to get them out with this. But some we can get out. And 7 million, my pool guy's the best at painting the wow, that looks like shit. I think that it is a reminder that your tax money is being squandered on the Iran war that he said he wouldn't get into, the reflecting pool that his buddy is now cleaning up 7 million from. We have to put a stop to it. Let's end the corruption. I think it's a powerful message. Hey, so I'm going to tell you about some medical tests I just had done. And it was because of messages I got from viewers. And this is a wacky, wacky story. I've had situations before where people write in and they have some medical concern and it's very obviously not a real concern and I just ignore it. But a little while ago, I'm going to tell you about two medical concerns actually that came up from viewers on the show. And I went and got tested, okay? Someone wrote in and said, hey, you know, David, you seem to have a swollen thyroid or goiter, and you got to get that thing checked out because it's happened before that someone notices it on TV. There's this guy, Tarek El Moussa, from like a real estate show. He had thyroid cancer and it was diagnosed because someone saw it on TV. You got to go and get this thing checked out. And I wrote to my doctor. I was looking at the videos, and you know what? I do see this thing here. As I talk, this thing is moving up and down. But I said, I think that's my Adam's apple. I think that's my cartilage. But I wrote to my doctor and I said, doctor, listen, someone wrote to me. They're talking about thyroid cancer. They're talking about goiter. Can you look at some of my videos? Because I went back and I looked, what did my neck look like 5 years ago? What did my neck look like 10 years ago? And I thought it looked the same, but I've been in different studios. The lighting changes. I don't know. And my doctor looked at it and he goes, David, I think that that's what's called the cricoid cartilage. It's the cartilage right below the Adam's apple. I think it's just moving up and down. You know, in thin people, sometimes it's very noticeable. I don't really think it's anything, but you want to do a thyroid ultrasound. I mean, it's no radiation. Now, at the time, it's so wild. I was in D.C. running around interviewing senators and doing all this stuff. And on the phone with my doctor, do you want to get an ultrasound? And I was like, nah, it doesn't sound like I need to do it. I mean, if you're not worried. And then that little thing in the back of my head started up. And I said, imagine if I'm turning down a test that could reveal something. And if it's thyroid cancer, you want to get it early. You treat it. And I guess I should just go and get this ultrasound. Now, I book it. I don't think much about it. And then the day before, I'm going, oh my God, what is this thing in my neck? And the whole thing was working. So I go in there and this is like a moment out of Breaking Bad. I'll explain in a moment. They lay me down on this table. I guess to get the thyroid angle right, the ultrasound technician put like a pillow under my back so that my neck would be back and my thyroid. And at a certain point during the test, I just kind of glanced. It was taking what I thought was too long. And I know people, the tech is not reading the ultrasound. I understand a radiologist will do it. But in my head, I'm like, these techs do this all the time. They probably realize if there's something weird. At some point, as this thing is going on, I just look over to the right and I see her drawing a circle on the screen around some pulsating red thing that appears to be on my neck. And at this point I go, oh my God, what is that? What, that does not look normal. And it reminded me of this moment in Breaking Bad where Walter White is having his lung cancer scan and he just looks over and there's this huge white thing on the scan, which he believes is lung cancer. And then later he is told by his doctor, oh, that's like from coughing, it's like inflammation or who knows what it is. Who knows if that's even a real depiction of medicine, but it reminded me of that moment. I'm looking at this red thing going, this is completely effed up. I leave, and I think 40 minutes later, the results come in, and it's like completely normal, symmetrical, beautiful thyroid. Trump's doctors have never seen a score this high on a thyroid ultrasound, and I was able to get it out of the way. But I quite literally went and got tested because there's another story, I think it's from hockey, where a nurse had seen a player who had something on his neck and like held up a sign, and the guy had thyroid cancer. So I went and I got tested. Is that crazy? Now, let me tell you the next one, for which I didn't get tested, but I did write to my doctor. A couple of months before that, someone wrote to me and said, David, I think you've been having mini strokes while you've been doing the show. And this was like not an A-list celebrity, but a relatively well-known person that watches the show. And they said, and there's a couple things going on. You seem to be saying things that make no sense and not realizing it. And when you speak, your mouth is asymmetrical, like you've had some kind of paralysis to the face. Now, again, I asked them, what do you mean I'm making no sense when I speak? Tell me what you mean by that. But I went back and looked, and it is true that sometimes when I'm gesticulating wildly, my lip opens, my mouth opens in a not totally symmetrical way. But I went back and looked, and 10 years ago, it was the same thing. So I go, what do you mean I'm making no sense? And they said, you know, you were just talking and you said, God bless the United States. And you didn't even seem to notice that you were doing that. And at this point, I just start laughing and I explain, I know I'm doing that. I'm mimicking when Donald Trump had some kind of dental malfunction. And he said, God bless the Palestinians and God bless the United States. And at this point, we had a laugh, but I still asked my doctor at my physical, hey, have you noticed that when I talk, my mouth moves sort of asymmetrically? And he goes, you're fine. You don't need to worry about that. So multiple, and you know what? After 20 years of doing this, maybe two medical explorations based on viewer mail is not really that much. On average, that's like one every 10 years, even if they have both been in the last few months. But I got my results. The internet tried to diagnose me, so I got tested, and I was fine, thankfully. We've got a great bonus show for you today. The chaos around the redistricting simply won't stop. We will talk about voters who believe the election will be stolen, but by whom is the question. And we are seeing threats that there will be passports revoked if you owe child support. Is that even legal? All of that and more on today's bonus show. 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
3: Serving our country, and now I'm going to say questionably smart enough to jump into this race and serve our country a little bit longer. Jeff, thanks for taking time for us.
4: Thanks for having me. It's a pleasure to be here.
3: So the first question I ask anybody dumb enough to jump into the middle of the fishbowl and do this is why do you want to do this to yourself, to your family? Why?
4: Well, it's funny you ask it that way. You're the first person to ask it precisely that way. So the way I'm going to answer it is, I didn't want to do this to myself. It was never the plan. And in fact, when I gave my first speech on the campaign trail, it was at a union hall in Oklahoma City. And I'm not much for prepared remarks. I tend to just speak from my heart. And I got up on the stage in front of this group of people and I said, I'm not supposed to be here right now. And that's a fact. So the short version of my story is I'm a 35-year Air Force veteran, as you alluded to. I enlisted in the Air Force right out of high school, and I spent my whole life serving, enlisted at first, and then as an officer, fighter pilot, commander. And then my last job, the icing on the cake of a really kind of really lucky career, I was sent to the University of Oklahoma to be the commander of the Air Force ROTC unit there, the same unit I'd been a cadet in back when I was in college. So it's a great job. You get a chance to work with young people, prepare young leaders. And literally the curriculum was things like, what is this oath of office that you're going to take one day mean? What is our mission? What is morality and uniform look like? What do the ethics look like for a government official? What does the law of armed conflict mean? What about illegal orders? I taught all those things at OU, and it was a great job and I loved doing it. And then I was about halfway through a 3-year tour when about this time last year, it was actually February 22nd, when I woke up and read the news that the president had fired the chairman of the Joint Chiefs of Staff. He had fired the admiral that ran the Navy. And to me, most alarmingly, he had fired the lawyers on top of all the branches of the armed forces. And when I read that news in the pre-dawn hours here, my head spun a little bit because I thought about what that might mean in the wrong hands in having lawyers taken out of their positions, the people whose job it is to make sure that what comes down to us in the field are legitimate, constitutional, you know, meet all the thresholds that I'd counted on my whole career. And when I saw that had happened, I realized I had no choice. My oath of office that I had taken back in 1989 meant I had to retire. And within a few weeks of making that decision, I realized my path to continue to serve, to uphold that oath, was in public office. And at first I thought I was going to just help people get elected, but where I live in Oklahoma is I'm well represented by Democrats. You might not believe that, but here in Norman, Oklahoma, I have good Dems representing me in the House, the State House, State Senate. So Tom Cole caught my attention. He's not doing his job. He stood by and let this happen, and he's disqualified himself from office, in my opinion. So I'm taking on a 23-year incumbent with unlimited money. But I'm doing it. The reason I'm doing it is because my oath demands it of me.
3: Well, good on you. I mean, look, the reality is when Trump said he was going to wipe out an entire civilization, 90 million people in Iran, There's some war criming in there, and there's some things that our military is going to have to make some decisions on. And the fact that nobody in Congress really stepped forward, I think someone like you in the halls of power, who understands much better than me or anyone else, maybe holding this administration or attempting to hold them accountable seems to be like kind of a maybe an issue, something somebody should talk about.
4: Yeah, I couldn't agree more. And, you know, there are a handful of folks that are speaking out. But if, you know, they have been nearly universally been attacked by the White House. Senator Mark Kelly, who's also a fighter pilot, turned astronaut, turned senator. He stated something that's straight out of the curriculum I was teaching just, you know, a year ago. About not to follow unlawful orders, a duty not to follow unlawful orders. And he was attempted to be indicted twice. The Secretary of the Navy was pressured to take away his retirement pay or bring him on back on active duty and court-martial him. So when people do speak up, they're being attacked, which, you know, it may scare some people, but for people like me, it shows we're mining in the right territory. And that means we need to redouble our efforts and go after it. Accountability is severely lacking, and we need some people to step forward. We need people in Congress right now to step forward, but we need a whole new raft of candidates from both parties to run for office on a platform of accountability and oversight and rebalancing the federal government so the president doesn't have all this power. It's not how our government's supposed to work.
3: There are definitely very few profiles in courage in our halls of power right now. So balancing some of that, I think, is really important. But here's the thing. I mean, universally, the trust in our government seems to be broken. So how do you restore that? I mean, you emphasize restoring that trust. You know, what reforms are you looking at? What would you want? What would you do? And what's the first thing as a congressman that you would push for in the world of transparency and accountability?
4: Yeah, so you're spot on. What I hear on the campaign trail is a lot of skepticism about politicians in general, a lot of cynicism that people have come to honestly because they're watching what has happened. So what we need to do when we get to Congress is we need to immediately take action for accountability with real oversight hearings, with people sworn in, taking sworn testimony. When someone doesn't show up, they should be held in contempt. They should be held behind bars until they comply with the subpoenas. If someone lies under oath in front of Congress, we should prosecute them. Unfortunately, the current Justice Department is probably not gonna tackle those issues. But hopefully after 2028, we'll have a Justice Department that actually understands about justice. But we need to be transparent up front that we're gonna take a look at every bit of corruption, every bit of graft. There's been clear corruption in the administration. There's corruption inside the halls of Congress with insider trading, people becoming millionaires overnight by betting on things they have insider information on. We need to attack that immediately. And honestly, there's, you know, I have, if you look at my walk card that I give out when I knock on folks' doors, the first thing I list is that constitutional balance I talked about. And that includes this integrity focused oversight. And that's honestly not sexy to some people, but you know, they want to talk about the economy, and I do too, but we can't fix the broken economy. We can't fix our, you know, restore our faith in our government on the world stage with smarter diplomacy and a right-sized DOD. And we certainly can't tackle dignity and respect for all and providing people with due process if we haven't fixed the broken government. Because right now we have what amounts to a patronage economy, which means if you want your business to succeed, you're not competing in a fair marketplace. You're going to Washington, D.C. with a suitcase full of gold and handing it to someone, and suddenly you get that contract. We have to stop that. We have to hold ourselves to a very high standard, and we can't let it be one party or the other. We're going to have to lock arms with rational and folks with integrity. They're in government, no matter what letter is after their name, and tackle this. Because if we don't, the American people are going to lose trust even further. And the system only works if the people are involved.
3: Yeah, no, I'm 100% with you. And you, on your website, you highlight American values as kind of a central theme of your campaign. And look, you know, when we hear about that, generally it's the right who has grabbed onto it and talking about America first and, you know, some of the rhetoric. But what policies define your values? What is that that you would be pushing for? And how do you think that that would maybe reshape some of what you're talking about?
4: Yeah. So the policy is about my values. You know, I was raised being told that if you worked hard and played by the rules, you'd get a leg up and do a little bit better every year, or do a little bit better every generation. And that promise has been broken with the American people. And part of that is because of this patronage economy. Part of it, honestly, is because corporations have outsized power in our politics and policy, and the regular American person just has a hard time getting by. So we need to fix our tax code to make it possible for people to save money for the corporations to pay their fair share, so we can get the government programs that we need to support folks day to day paid for, and it's not on our backs. We have to have universal health care. This is a policy that has broad public polls well when described fairly. I'm a huge advocate for a single payer system, not necessarily Medicare for all, because Medicare has its own issues. But I enjoyed 35 years of free medical care from the Department of Defense, as did my family, and it was phenomenal. Everybody deserves that level of care, and all the research suggests that economically it's better, outcomes are better, and it would cost less than what we're doing right now. So those are real issues we have to tackle. And if we don't. What we need to do is we need to be bold. One of the things that Republicans are pretty good at is when they get the reins of power, they attack with all their might to get their policies pushed through. Democrats tend to be a little bit more cautious in that approach. We don't have time for caution. We need to tackle these things now, and we need to be able to walk and chew gum at the same time. There's a lot we do. You know, the oversight I talked about needs to be simultaneous with pushing for universal health care, for raising minimum wage across the country, for tackling anti-competitive practices in businesses, anti-worker laws that have been spread across the country, making it harder for workers to organize. I know that's near and dear to your heart and your viewers' hearts. We're making it hard for folks to put money in their pocket. And I'll say one last thing and I'll shut up. You know, we've created a system where the average American is nickeled and dimed to death. There's really no money left over at the end of the month for anything. And that's because, you know, markets, corporations, the subscription economy we live in has perfected scraping every last penny away from us. And you can't have the American dream I talked about before, home ownership, upward mobility, unless you have something to put away. We need to tackle that. And some of that lives with corporate greed. Some of that lives with anti-labor practices that drive down the earning power of folks and the opportunity for folks to bargain for the workers to enjoy some of the fruits of their labors. Because the truth is, I know this very well, they put a lot of work into this system that doesn't seem to reward them any more than it absolutely has to. And that's a broken promise.
3: No, I mean, Abraham Lincoln said it, labor is superior to capital because, labor, it was necessary first. You had to have people to do the work before you made your profit. So you should be taking care of them. But I like the idea that you said Democrats have to be bold. And it's something I've been saying for, decades now, because when you get the keys to the car, you better learn how to drive it because people want results. And on the healthcare front, it's interesting that you went to a universal plan instead of a single payer system because, TRICARE, the military system that you talk about, is true universal government-run healthcare, which you're going to get slapped with the socialist label by everyone who doesn't know better. And my fear is that you get bogged down in labels where I want everyone to have one insurance policy. When you get sick, you get taken care of. Something bad happens in your life, you get help. That seems pretty simple to me.
4: Yeah, and it's not some novel idea. It's not something that, a bunch of socialists invented, the other day in a union hall. This is something that every other civilized country has figured out, and we have partially figured out taking care of the military folks. The reason I'm not afraid to be bold about this is because I can speak with firsthand experience about being the beneficiary of such a great system, as was my family. You don't have to travel the world to know, you'll hear people say, well, I have a cousin who has got a friend who lives in Canada and he had to wait 6 months for knee surgery. And my response to that is, Yeah, you know, here in America, you never get the surgery. What's worse, waiting in line while a kid gets cancer treatment and then getting your surgery, or never getting it? Because our current system is you never get the surgery, either because you can't afford the insurance, or if you do have insurance, it doesn't cover enough for you to be able to afford it because of all those other things I talked about. So most of their criticisms are nonsense. They can easily be shot down with someone who has the courage to take the attacks. And that's maybe the one thing I have going for me in this is, I don't want a career in politics. I'm not doing this because I want to retire in Washington 30 years from now or die at my desk in the Rayburn building. What I want to do is go to Washington, D.C., stop the bleeding, save this patient, and then come back home and go hiking with my wife, who sacrificed 35 years at my side in the military and didn't get to do any cool stuff except travel the world and help me. It's time for her to get a retirement. So I think non-career politicians have the advantage. Is if you want to call me names or tell me I'm crazy or threatened, in this case, this could happen. I could be threatened to be primaried by other Democrats who don't like the fact that I won't take money from scoundrels or corporations. If they want to threaten me with that, great. If I get voted out of office for doing the right thing, swell. Some things are worth losing your job over.
3: I got to tell you, I'd like to hear 435 Jeff Pixleys around the country running for Congress. Now, the person who's the incumbent in the 4th Congressional District, a guy named Tom Cole, has been in that office. And this is where even Republicans should be going. 2002 was a long time ago, especially from the party that believes in term limits. I don't know an awful lot about Tom Cole. I do know he's pretty much in lockstep with Trump's policies and hasn't done an awful lot for the 4th Congressional District. Make the argument why Jeff Pixley and why Tom Cole should maybe move along to another endeavor.
4: Yeah, that's a very fair question. You know, when I talk to folks on the campaign trail, a lot of folks will say, what happened to Tom Cole? He was elected a long time ago, and I wouldn't call him an extremist. He wasn't an extremist. In fact, when I decided to retire here, before I'd made the decision to retire early, I knew I would retire in Norman. I kind of come to terms with the fact that Cole would be my representative. And while we disagree on political issues, I never doubted his faith in the Constitution. That's changed now. So he's done some good things.

0: making it harder for folks to get access, robbing us of personnel, which makes our wait times longer. So, you know, he's not doing those things that he used to get a lot of credit for. But most, you know, the worst part and the thing for me that was the deal breaker was, you know, he's the chair of the House Appropriations Committee. So he's the guy who runs the committee who says how money is supposed to be spent by our government. Yet last year, the president did not spend money he was supposed to spend. He withheld it, did what's called a pocket rescission, which is he didn't spend money and he chose the timing strategically so the money could be put into a slush fund and spent on other things. Tom Cole should be incredibly angry about that because it's inconsistent with the law, and he as the lead appropriator was part of legislating that money. That he stood by and let that happen because it served his political purposes proves to me he's the wrong man to run that committee. And I won't replace him on that committee. They don't give freshmen that job. But what Tom Cole has is he has the experience, the authority, and the responsibility to uphold his oath of office. He's been there long enough to know better, and he's not doing it. And that's unforgivable to me. So that's the reason he's got to go.
1: No, in a moment of national crisis, you need somebody who's going to step forward and take on that challenge.
0: So what has he got to lose? The guy's been in office for a million years. He's a millionaire. He'll come back home to Oklahoma, be hailed as a hero on the right, even if he left tomorrow. I don't understand why he won't stand up for what is right. And he gaslights us. And every email he sends to us, it's some nonsense gaslighting, saying he's doing great. I recommend your viewers, you want to learn more about him. There's a political article that was written about him late last year, early this year. And it's perfect because the cover photo they used was him sitting in a comfortable chair, smoking a cigar in a government building, by the way, which is illegal. And they talked about, you know, the backroom deals and smoke-filled rooms. I'm like, that's perfect. It was basically a campaign ad for me.
1: PixleyForCongress.com if you want to check out Jeff Pixley's campaign, Oklahoma's 4th Congressional District. Real quick, give me your 30-second elevator pitch. Why Jeff Pixley?
0: Yeah, so thanks for having me here. PixleyForCongress.com. What our country needs right now are leaders who lead with integrity, who will not let their personal financial gain drive their decisions, won't let their adherence to some political party drive their decisions. We need people who are going to Washington, D.C. to serve their district. And that includes the people that didn't vote for them. I know when I get to D.C., there'll be a lot of Republicans in my district who will be unhappy that I'm there, but I'm fighting for them too. And if more congressmen went to Congress and fought for their whole district, the faith in our system would be restored. And if we start upholding our oath to the Constitution, maybe we'll turn this thing around. But it's going to take years. As you said in the intro, it's going to take years to do this. We can't do it in a day. But if we don't start now, we're going to regret it.
1: There you go. Jeff Pixley, I appreciate the time. I wish you the best. I hope you'll come back and talk to us again soon as this continues. November is coming quick, and I'd like to see a lot of bums out.
0: June 16th, the primary here in Oklahoma, June 16th is when my primary is. I encourage those in Oklahoma to come vote for me or check out my website. Thank you so much for having me. I really appreciate it.
1: Good stuff, Jeff. Thanks so much. I got to tell you, look, I would love to have 435 Jeff Pixleys in the House, 100, you know, over in the Senate. It would be good. Might be helpful. Might help the working class of this country. Want to hear your thoughts. What do you think of Jeff? What do you think of the campaign? Remember, check out his website, PixleyForCongress.com. Is there a candidate out there that you think we should have on the program? Let me know. Rick@TheRickSmithShow.com. Right back. Stick around. I'm Rick Smith, and this is Labor History in 2. On this day in labor history, the year was 1886. That was the day that workers throughout the United States walked off their jobs in a coordinated, planned effort and demanded the 8-hour day. What made this strike truly revolutionary was that the workers were not asking for reduced pay for reduced hours. They wanted their pay level to stay the same. Chicago labor activist Alan Parsons explained this that March for the Chicago Daily News, saying, quote, "The movement to reduce the work hours is intended by its projectors to give a peaceful solution to the difficulties between capitalists and laborers. I have always held that there were two ways to settle this trouble, either by peaceable means or violent methods. Reduced hours, or 8 hours, is the peace offering. Fewer hours mean more pay. Reduced hours is only the measure of

0: economic reform, which consults the interests of the laborers as producers, which can only be acquired by possessing and consuming a larger share of their own project. This would diminish the profits of the exploiters. That first day of May, tens of thousands took to the streets in Chicago, and an estimated 300,000 protested across the nation, marching for the eight-hour day. The strike met with early success, but then 3 days later, an unknown person threw a bomb at a workers' rally in Chicago's Haymarket Square. The government crackdown against the eight-hour movement was quick and harsh. Eight men stood trial in Chicago for the bombing. Four were martyred despite a lack of evidence tying them to the bomb. But the idea of the eight-hour day was not so easily crushed. It spread not only in the United States, but across the world. Now, more than a century later, May Day, this day, is the International Workers' Holiday. Like what you hear? Check out more at laborhistoryin2.com.
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2: Again, the website, pixleyforcongress.com. I got to tell you, I like Jeff. I like that guy a lot. If we could get more people running for office with those kind of credentials, with that kind of thoughtfulness, with that kind of concern for their neighbors, man, what a much better country we would be. And, you know, I always ask the same question of any candidate, you know, why? Why is this something that you would put yourself through, your family through, your wife through? You know, why would you do this? And overwhelmingly, the answers come back to, it's not about me. It's about my kids. It's about my neighbors. It's about the future of this country. It's about something that I believe that we all should be believing in. And those are the people that I want running for office, not egomaniacs who go, I just want to win a popularity contest, which there are some, or the ones who are like, I just want to restrain government. Because what we need, what we desperately need in this moment, are people who actually believe in government. People who actually believe that we collectively, all of us, you, me, our neighbors, we can get things done for the betterment of all of us. And that is possible. I know we've been trained my entire life to have this kind of radical self-interest, where if it doesn't benefit me 100%, and I've gotten into this argument about public transit with people, because I think public transit is a huge part of affordability for people. I think public transit is a huge way to help our climate, to help bring down oil prices and gas prices. Give me an option. And these are things Democrats need to be doing. But again, I look at public transit as one of those things that I may never use, or you may never use. But we understand that someone will, and that will benefit us by not having that guy in front of me in traffic. So everything seems, at least in my view, seems to intersect. Now, explain to me how tax cuts for billionaires help the working class of this country, because it was originally told that, you know, it would trickle down. It would come from like manna from heaven, rivers, streams of gold. Has it? Has it made our lives better? We were told the job creators are going to invest more businesses. And yet what they seem to keep doing is they keep investing in new ways to get rid of us, in new ways to make us obsolete. You know, as I've said over my lifetime, the two words I hate the most are synergy and redundancy. Because I know when those words are invoked, I know a working person's going to get screwed. I know a working family is going to go hungry. And this is where Democrats better stop with the, well, you know, we need to be Wall Street friendly or Wall Street adjacent or Wall Street light. And better start finding their way to put on a hard hat and a set of work boots and getting to work. Because trust me, a lot of work has to be done. This administration's screwing up a lot of stuff. And it's going to take people with some, you know, like Jeff. Some people with some get up and go to get them out. I want to hear your thoughts. Email me, rick@therickSmithShow.com. What'd you think of Jeff Pixley? Again, pixleyforcongress.com. And do you have a candidate that you're kind of fancy about? Maybe we can get them here on the program. I want to hear it. Rick at therickssmithshow.com. Miss any portion of the program, podcast. And as always, thanks so much for being here. We'll see you back here next time.
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2: And the Battle of Blair Mountain in the early 20s. They called in Baldwin Phelps detectives to start evicting Matewan strikers from company housing. In the aftermath of the 1938 explosion, new mine safety regulations were demanded. The inspectors were finally given the legal right to conduct inspections over the protest of mine owners in 1941. However, there was no power to enforce the new regulations. The Phipps family commemorated the disaster in its 1965 song, Red Jacket Mine Explosion.

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2: A $31,000 medical bill. A four-week delay for a critical test. And this didn't happen to someone unfamiliar with the system. 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Our guest is Bob Coleman, a retired healthcare professional who spent more than 40 years serving veterans through the U.S. Department of Veterans Affairs as a clinical pharmacist, medical informaticist, and researcher. 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Since retiring, he's turned his attention to healthcare system reform, authoring the e-books Unnecessary Deaths and Hostile Takeover, How Wall Street and Congress Hijacked American Healthcare and How We Can Take It Back.
3: I had a set of specialized diagnostic tests at a cancer center in Seattle. 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
1: And welcome, brothers, sisters, working class heroes. This is the Rick Smith Show. Thanks so much for being here. Today on the big program, lots to get to, lots to talk about. Candidate Day. Look, you know, from now till election time, we're going to grab every candidate we can find that we think are good, solid working class folks who are going to get into the halls of power and remind the elites what it takes to make it in this country, what it takes to make it to the end of the week, to the end of the month. You know, I talk about my childhood all the time, and, you know, it's one of these things where we kind of sometimes forget where we come from, where we forget the past, where we forget what it took to build something. Yesterday on the program, we talked about the New Deal. We talked about the FDR years. We talked about the fact that, you know, we the people demanded stuff and had a government that was willing to listen and act. I don't know that we can say that with the people who are in our Congress right now. The act part, certainly not. There are no profiles in courage in there. These are corporate toadies. Call them who they are. On both sides in a lot of cases. Look, there are a lot of Democrats I like. There's some I'm not so thrilled about. And a lot of the reason that we're in this situation is that, well, Democrats weren't bold enough. I want to talk to people who are going to get into Congress and be bold for the working class, who are going to step forward and say, you know what? Sorry about your tax break, Mr. Billionaire, but we got children who are starving. We got children who are going to bed hungry. We got children who are going to bed in the back of a car. We got veterans who are homeless. We've got problems. You know, I've said a million times, Trump had his finger on the pulse, knew the anger, saw the anger, never going to make it better, never was going to propose a way to move forward, always to manipulate and to use to divide. As I said yesterday on the program, had Trump come into office in 2017 and said, you know what, I'm going to put America back to work with an amazing, a huge infrastructure bill. It's going to be tremendous. And actually did things that we needed to get done, not stupid arches or ballrooms or renaming this or that, but actual things that are going to make life easier, better, more affordable. We need those politicians who realize the anger is real. And then we need politicians who are going to take that anger and the things that we're demanding and turn it into policy. I say all the time, I believe in sound policy, smart investment. The idea that we come up with something that is going to help make lives better. Sadly, most of the, I would argue, virtually all of the Republicans and some of the Democrats do not believe government can do that. We've been sold this free market ideology, and I wish, honestly, I wish we had something close to a free market. We don't. We're an oligarchy right now. We've got a handful of billionaires controlling the big industries and, oh, by the way, all of our government. But every November, we get a chance. I know they have all the money, all the resources, but we've out procreated them. There are more of us. We can vote these bums out. If we were to put down the daggers and all of the divisive stuff that we've been fed for decades. I don't know that's possible without the kind of tragedy of a depression, of a world war, of Wall Street tanking the economy again. But I'd like to think that we're smart enough. I'd like to think that we're at least somewhat insightful, that we go, maybe don't have to go through horrible. So today I'm going to talk to a couple of candidates who I think are on the right side of things, on the right direction, and have a good message on where they would want to lead once they get to Congress. And understand, if we can get a couple, we can get these two in, we can get a couple more in, and we start building towards, maybe we get a government of, for, and by we the people again. Maybe. It's going to be a lot of work. It's going to be difficult. It's going to be hard. But I look at history. We can. I'm going to steal Obama's. Yes, we can. But will we? Want to hear your thoughts. Rick at the RickSmithShow.com. Quick break. Right back. I'm Rick Smith, and this is Labor History in 2. On this day in labor history, the year was 1886. This was the day that began events in Chicago that would make May 1st the most important day on the calendar for the labor movement across the world. The sun shone brightly in Chicago that day. 90,000 workers took to the streets to protest for the 8-hour day. Nearly half of them were on strike, and the rest were marching in support of the demands of working people. Many of the marches had a festive air, with music playing and banners waving. Across the country, estimates of as many as 500,000 workers participated in the walkout. Labor was on the march. But then, just 3 days later, striking workers were gunned down by police at Chicago's McCormick Reaper plant. The next night, police marched on a workers' rally that was about to wrap up at Haymarket Square. An unknown person threw a bomb into the police ranks, and the police responded by shooting wildly, striking protesters and their own men. The police crackdown against union leaders and suspected radicals was fierce. 8 men were rounded up and blamed for the crime. Despite a lack of any evidence tying them to the bombing, 4 of the accused were hung. The Haymarket martyrs became international heroes of the labor movement. On May 1st, 1890, labor leaders across Europe and the United States declared May Day the workers' holiday. In cities across the world, tens of thousands marched for the 8-hour day. Now, more than 125 years after the fateful week in Chicago, May Day remains International Labor Day. Today, a monument stands at the site of Haymarket. And each year, labor leaders from across the world travel to Chicago to visit and commemorate the site.
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1: So yesterday on the program, we were talking about the New Deal, talking about how we need politicians who are going to go into the halls of power and actually do some work for we the people, you know, kind of rebuild America, rebuild that American dream, restore prosperity to the working class. And, well, a bunch of emails the last time this guy was on. I got an email from Holly from Sheraton, Montana, saying, hey, have you seen this guy? And Diana from Libby, Montana, asked if I had seen Sam's campaign. And well, this video that I want to share, Sam's campaign video that caught my attention. Here's Sam Forstags.
6: When that siren goes off, you go. Because fire moves quick. Right now, the richest people in this country are trying to burn it all down so they can buy it all up. I'm Sam Forstag, smoke jumper, union leader, son of a nurse, and public school teacher. I'm proud to have the support of Bernie Sanders, Montana unions, and local leaders across the state. I'm running for Congress because I'm done pretending the rich and powerful are going to take care of us. We take care of us. That's why I approve this message.
1: There you go. I mean, right there. We take care of us. And he's not wrong. You know, the rich and powerful are trying to burn things down and, well, so they can buy it up cheap. And here to share some thoughts on, well, the campaign and how things are going and maybe what we do to when they do burn things down. Sam Forstag, candidate in Montana's 1st Congressional District. Thanks so much for taking time for us.
7: Thank you for having me on again. It's good to see you, Rick.
1: It's good to see you. That line right there, the richest people are trying to burn it all down. What we need we need fighters in Congress who are going to get into the halls of power and get away from all that neoliberal nonsense and start doing some work for we the people.
7: Absolutely. And I'd offer we need to get back to what the greatest moments of this country's history looked like, which was the moments when we all took care of each other, right? When that was actually reflected in our government. You know, be that in the 40s or the 60s and 70s when we had these leaps of progress, and it feels like it's been too damn long since we had one of those, and we really need it now.
1: Now, when a lot of people in the working class are going to say things are burning, you're a smoke jumper. I don't even know what that is, but it sounds like somebody I want when something's burning.
7: Yeah, well, as smoke jumpers, we parachute into wildfires to stop them before they grow. And, it's crisis management is what it boils down to. And I think anybody who is on the ground, you know, as a working person dealing with costs skyrocketing, be it housing, healthcare, childcare, well, wages haven't kept up for what, 10, 20, 30, 40 years. Well, you know what it's like when it feels like you're putting out a lot of little fires every day. And it does not have to be quite so hard in 2026 in a country that is by some metrics the richest in the world. It's a matter of distribution. It ain't a matter of resources. And we got the resources. We're just spending them in all the wrong places right now.
1: You're absolutely right. Now, look, like I said earlier at the beginning, yesterday we spent a little time talking about the New Deal era. That's the kind of Democrat I am. I believe in an activist government. I believe in sound policy, smart investment. I believe in a government that does collectively what we cannot do individually. What kind of a guy are you? Where are you on this spectrum? And are you one of the guys who say we can do things or, well, we can't do too much?
7: Yeah, I think that when I think back to what moment in history feels like this one, not that I was around in the 60s. If you remember the 60s, were you really there? That's what I always hear. But, you know, I think to the 60s, it feels like all of those moments where we were able to accomplish things like the New Deal. Well, it did not come until folks were living hand to mouth. In the 1930s, and we did not get the Voting Rights Act, which, well, the Supreme Court decided to strike down a core provision of today. We didn't get, you know, the Great Society programs and Medicaid and Medicare, or NPR and PBS until the tumult in the streets of the 1960s, and it sure as hell feels like a moment like that. So I think we need to remember just what an affirmative, hopeful vision of what our government can do when we all throw our backs into it really looks like. I mean, when we have a full-blown housing crisis across the West, across a lot of this country, when people are looking at $800 a month for a broken healthcare system, quite clearly we need government to step in, and we need to step in to do what it was supposed to do, which is make sure our lives get materially better when the market is not meeting those needs.
1: Now, you know, Donald Trump came in on a wave of anger and working class anger, and I argue rightly so. There is anger out there because for too long, our government hasn't responded to the needs of working people. And look, the reality is he had his thumb on the pulse. I would argue he's made things enormously worse. And sadly, not going to get better anytime soon for working people. So when you look at that anger, you know, how do Democrats take that, understand that they were part of helping make that anger happen with bad trade deals and light policies? How do you take that and move that into campaigns and say, look, you know, we're the party of FDR, we're the party of LBJ, we're the party of Sam Forstak?
7: Yeah, I think we need to remember the fact that anger alone is not an organizing principle. And when you treat it like it is, well, we get the sort of government and the chaos and cruelty that we're all seeing every day in the news or in our lives. You've got to move beyond anger. If you are trying to organize a new unit on your union, well, being angry ain't enough. You actually have to sit down and bargain for a good contract and bring people together around what sort of rights and responsibilities are going to be coming with that. And it's the same here. We cannot just be angry about how bad things are. We should, right? If we have half of this country that is making less than their parents made, that is good cause to be angry. But what do we actually do about that? Well, I would offer we should be making the sort of big affirmative investments in things like housing that people need if they're getting priced out of house and home.
1: Yeah.
7: We got a renters union over in Bozeman that just voted today to enter into a rent strike because their rent on their mobile home units has doubled in the last 5 years. And because ownership that is trying to sell those lots where they're making about $3 million a month on lots that they're not actually doing basic maintenance refuses to even sit down for a meeting. So you bet your ass they're angry and they should be. What comes after that? Well, they need to actually be able to argue and come together around provisions to ensure that they have right of first refusal if their own homes are being sold out from underneath them, quite literally, because that's what happens when private equity buys up mobile home lots. That's what happens actually two blocks down the street from me, where another mobile home lot was just bought up by a Texas private equity firm. And we're at a point in this country where 23 private equity firms own, I think, something like 18,000 mobile home units across this country. So let's be real angry about the fact that all our basic needs are being commodified. And then let's actually put together a message of hope about how much government could do to protect us from private corporate interests trying to commodify all of our basic needs, and how much we could do if we invested our resources in building affordable housing or providing free healthcare for working people.
1: Now, the sad reality is anytime you talk about using government in a way that's going to make lives better, the S word gets thrown out, you're socialist. And look, the New Deal was full of socialism. It built the most prosperous working class in the history of humanity. It gave my grandparents' generation the ability to go from, well, my grandparents anyway, from homelessness to a solid middle class existence with dignity and respect throughout their lives. So for me, it seems like a pretty good deal. It seems like something we might want to go back and revisit.
7: Absolutely. I mean, what I would offer is everything that we are talking about here, whether that is subsidizing affordable housing in communities where home prices have quadrupled and wages have stayed stagnant, or whether we are talking about expanding Medicare to make sure that that is free healthcare for every single American who would like to join that program. What that is to me is common sense and wise governance, because these are all programs actually that past Montana leaders like Mike Mansfield helped build and put together. You know, it was the 1960s and 70s when a Montanan, Mike Mansfield, quite literally ran the Senate. And when he worked with Lyndon Baines Johnson, they put together the programs of the Great Society because they were radicals, but because they saw that it was a wise investment to make sure that folks weren't ending up on the streets. Because when we can't provide for the most vulnerable people in our society, we all end up paying a whole lot more for a whole lot less on the back end, right? I worked with a coalition of homeless shelters between fire seasons for about 3 years, Rick, the Montana Coalition to Solve Homelessness. And one of the things we talk about is when you don't give somebody with, you know, facing mental health problems access to any sort of care, well, we end up paying 3 to 4 times more because that person is stuck without compassionate solutions. They end up tied up in the carceral system. They end up going to the state hospital, perhaps the state prison. And then on the back end of all that, well, when they're discharged, they still don't have a home. So they get dropped off over in Butte behind the damn dumpster. And that's not hyperbolic. That is quite literally what happens. And then, well, we all as taxpayers are paying $30,000 or $40,000 for the least compassionate, least effective solution possible when we could be paying $10,000 for something like permanent supportive housing things that HUD has grants for that we have not invested sufficiently in to make sure somebody with a mental health problem is housed and they have centralized access to case management and mental health services. That is just wise governance. That is just common sense.
1: Yeah.
7: That is what an insurance company would do to make sure they're not paying more on the back end, but our government is not wise enough or doesn't have the right incentives or care or urgency to make those investments up front and save us some money and make our lives better.
1: No, sound policy, smart investment. I say it all the time. I want our government doing those things. And we could solve homelessness. We could solve childhood hunger. We could solve the fact that, you know, a large percentage of the population doesn't have health insurance, that education's too expensive, that infrastructure's broken, our transportation systems are broken, our grid needs upgrade. We could do all these things. We just haven't. And yes, we haven't because our political leaders, for one reason or another, we keep voting for people who don't get anything done. And I look at this Congress. Republicans could do virtually anything they wanted, and you know, and they could make working class lives better, and they've chosen not to. They've chosen to do more damage than good. And this is why I think the bum's got to go. But when you look at Montana, and I've talked about you to friends. I've talked to folks to say, you know what, Montana might be in play. No one believes it. Because, well, we've been sold on this red-blue kind of scenario, and in Montana seems to be in the red column in some people's mind. What are you seeing on the ground?
7: Well, I'll tell you, I first, when I hear people try to categorize, be it a state like ours, or even the sort of categories that you threw out earlier, whether it's, you know, socialism or capitalism, these absolute categories, what they do is they strip out the humanity of who we're talking about and what we're actually talking about here. And Montana, well, we had a Democratic senator until shy of 2 years ago. We had John Tester. And we had a 50-50 split in our state Senate about 15 years ago in this state. We are a purple state. We are a state, in fact, where most of the people I talk about feel like both parties are just the same because our lives don't get better, whoever the hell's running things. What I would tell people right now is, well, a Democrat just won this district. It's Montana's first congressional district, the western half of the state. John Tester won this district while he lost the state. And I would offer he did that while the National Democratic Party was doing everything they could to make it hard for a Democrat to win an election by telling all of us that the economy is better than we think it is, while housing prices are going through the roof and while nobody can afford their damn groceries. So if a Democrat can win in an environment like that, you bet your ass we can win right now. And, you know, we talk about breaking down categories. Well, Rick, so far, I'm endorsed by everyone from Bernie Sanders to, as of yesterday, Congresswoman Ocasio-Cortez, to 32 Montana elected officials, including four Republicans. Because there's a lot of people who used to call themselves Republicans, speaking of categories, who don't see a lick of what they signed up for in a national party that only seems interested in investing in chaos and cruelty, whether that is in Minnesota or overseas in Iran, while people's lives are getting worse. And so I sat down a couple of days ago with a former Republican legislator who's running for re-election. Her name's Michelle Binkley. We sat down in the Bitter Valley in Stevensville at a cafe and talked about the fact that we can still swing for the stars in terms of the big policy changes we need and recognize the humanity in somebody that might have a different letter after their name. Because Michelle worked as a waitress for 15 years. She barely got by with her kids. She voted for Medicaid expansion in this state and voted against things infringing on people's basic dignity at the legislature. And if we can't talk past those differences, we're never going to get to all of this mass of things that we actually agree on as working people.
1: No, that's a huge point, and I'm glad you made that, because look, you know, we've got far too many millionaires running around in our halls of power and not enough people who know what it's like at the end of the week to not have any money in their pocket to put gas in the tank. I want to see some folks like that in those halls of power to hold those folks accountable and maybe be the conscience of the working class in those places.
7: Well, and so much of this is the most basic skill sets you could learn. Right. If you are working as a firefighter or a nurse like my sister is in town, you don't check someone's voter registration when you show up to work to see if you can actually work with this person. I don't ask somebody who they voted for before we start running a chainsaw and getting this fire wrapped. And you don't ask somebody whether they regret their vote last year before you turn them over in bed and make sure they don't get bed sores. You get to work and you get it done. And maybe if you got some free time after, you can shoot the breeze about all of that. It seems like that is a skill set that has been completely lost in the halls of Congress. It is the sort of skill set my dad, who's a kindergarten teacher, would tell you. And this is part of why we desperately just need to get normal working people back up there who know that we cannot afford to just scream into our cell phones in lieu of getting policy passed, because we don't have time to wait. I mean, people are truly struggling right now. There needs to be an urgency to these things.
1: So as the smoke jumper, you know, the country, I believe the working class is on fire. I believe it. We're in a bad shape. Where do you begin? Let's say the people of Montana are the first congressional district of Montana are smart enough to go, Sam Forstag's the guy. What's that first policy? What's that first initiative? What do you do to stop the bleeding and help turn this ship around a bit?
7: All right, Rick, when we win this seat, and we will win Montana's first, and I'd offer we're going to win the United States House and maybe even the Senate at this point, we need to start with economic issues, with the things that are making folks' lives so much more materially difficult year after year. And so in Montana, what that looks like to me is housing. And we need to put forward a bill that is going to tackle this housing crisis like a housing crisis. It's going to ban corporate home ownership, ban large-scale ownership of things like those mobile home lots by private equity firms, because that does not suit anybody's interest to commodify people's last affordable housing option in a place like Western Montana, and to offer some large-scale investments in building affordable housing programs that we already have, whether that is the Community Development Block Grant or the Rural Self-Help Loan Program, where neighbors can help build housing for each other, for their neighbors. We got resources that we could invest to start tackling this right now in places where people desperately need it. And if we cannot address those material concerns first, well, it is a whole lot harder to bring folks across on all of the more abstract notions of compassion and empathy that we really need.

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1: David Waldman.
0: Kegra. In the morning. Now, here's David Waldman.
2: Hey, button. Hey, get out of my way. Hey, good morning, everybody. How you doing? It is Tuesday, May 12th, 2026. Time to get this whole thing underway once again. I can't believe how early Eastern time comes. I don't know what happened. I didn't get jet lag, because I didn't take a jet anywhere. And, you know, relative to whatever it is you're doing during the day, it's all the same, whether you're on Pacific time or not. But somehow, I guess I never got used to Pacific time, which is to say, that's a weird thing, because do I want to go back to it? Yeah, sure. Why not? I don't know. Somehow, the body, after a while, is still just keyed to getting up at a certain hour of the day, I guess, circadian rhythm, and getting up early West Coast just seemed a lot easier. And now, but of course, there's also the factor of, well, you know, you're just tired from your trip. It doesn't really matter what time zone you're on. And of course, I do myself no favors by saying, well, I don't know, I'm enjoying staying up late. I've watched television again for the first time in a month. It was amazing how easy it was to give that up and skip. But I mean, if my programs aren't on the TV where I am, well, then it's a lot easier to decide not to turn it on. But the programs are supposed to be there, and I think they might be. We even brought with us one of those Roku sticks so that technically we could get my programs wherever we were, even if the hotel we were staying in didn't have access to the streaming services. But I think the fact that most program watching these days for us goes on via streaming programs, now that normal, regular, everyday television that you just turn on and flip through the channels is more or less gone, we rely on the streaming services like most youngs. And I don't know, I guess one, the addition of having to plug in some kind of device and do it as opposed to just turning on the TV. And two, I don't know. Well, just one, a general, we had lots of other entertainment going on. So it was very easy to not turn on the TV, which I guess is a good thing. I don't know. It's probably the death of television as a medium, but whatever. And of course, most of the stuff they do have on TV is garbage. Like, I understand they're making a TV show out of what's his name's, the secretary, Sean Duffy, Secretary of Transportation, and his gigantic family traveling around is a TV show. I don't know when it's on or where it's on or if it's on, but that's what you're supposed to watch for television entertainment. That and competitions between chefs, I guess, is pretty much it. I don't know, that and fixing houses. Somehow that's what ends up on my TV when we just turn it on. Anyway, that's not what I came here to talk about. There's plenty of other things happening today, and golly, we ought to catch up on them. I need to catch up on what's happening here in Virginia with my narrow Democratic majority in the legislature that I, you know, I helped vote for. I got a stake in it. And it turns out they're not responding all that aggressively to the Virginia Supreme Court striking down the validity of the recently held referendum, whereby a small but valid majority of Virginians went to the polls and said, we would like to see things redistricted. And I haven't yet had a chance to catch up on the technicalities of the ruling, what it is that the Supreme Court objected to. But I am here in time to see the rest of the country under Republican majorities in their state legislatures redistricting without any objection from anybody except Democrats, I suppose. It's the oddest thing. And apparently the general principle of not permitting redistricting or otherwise changing the rules by which we conduct our elections too close to those elections in order to avoid confusion and chaos seem also to have gone out the window when Republicans are ready to redistrict. Democrats ready to redistrict can't have that for various reasons. Republicans ready to redistrict days or even hours before an election is scheduled, or even in certain cases when voting may have begun, thanks to early voting and vote by mail, no longer matters. They used to block any action months in advance of an election. Well, you got to have time to settle the lines, and the candidates need to know where to campaign, and the ballots need to be printed and distributed. And that takes months of lead time for the elections office. Cannot interfere in an election at that point. It's just too close. But they're now allowing Alabama to do it with weeks to go. And not even that many weeks, maybe just a singular week. I don't even know what the timing is there. So you've likely seen the stories. Greg Sargent has been doing a great job fanning those flames and reminding everybody just how ridiculous and upside down this is. Brian Beutler, I saw, pointing it out in his newsletter this morning. And I'm not yet a paid subscriber to Brian's effort, which I really should be, and I contemplated a couple times, and I don't know, just watching the budget when it comes to the subscriptions. But he usually, you know, allows you a glimpse of what's going on and gives you an idea of what he's watching. And he's watching Greg Sargent at the moment, though he's reviewing it in his newsletter as a terrible omen. Democrats just chose not to respond to an element of a Republican coup d'etat. And he's pointing to Greg's story, although with the caveat, if this story holds up, then this will be a bad sign. And it's not a wrong story. It's just, I guess, maybe not the end of the story. Greg writes over at the New Republic just yesterday, Trump wins big as Virginia Dems won't go nuclear to save four House seats. So there was briefly a movement on. It's real interesting to watch commentators respond to this. But, and I'm pretty sure I must have put this aside, but I think it kind of got wiped out by events before I got a chance to look at it. I'll see if I can locate it in Instapaper. It's just, yeah, it's so much more difficult to scan quickly than I miss Pocket very badly for the way they displayed their things. But I did see an idea floated recently, and you may have seen it too. I'm just going to have to scroll to see whether I have that thing available or not. And it's probably out there and floating, and it just doesn't display in an easy way to find the thing. But the proposal basically was this. The Virginia State Constitution, which with which I am less familiar than I ought to be, but state constitutions are complex monsters and constantly changing in ways that the U.S. Constitution in its written form does not. But apparently the Virginia Constitution gives the legislature, as is the case in many states, perhaps most states, but it gives them a direct tool that they might have used in a really super hardball situation. As a matter of fact, I emailed that article to my local delegate, and now I can look it up that way. But it was from the down ballot. Let me start there. Quinn, it's spelled Yergain. Quinn, I don't know how you pronounce your last name, if it isn't Yergain or Yergin, maybe. That sounds like the kind of way we would mangle the pronunciation of a surname. How Virginia Democrats can overturn the redistricting ruling, retire the Supreme Court. Have you heard this thing floated? This was back on May 8th, so it's ancient news by now. The state constitution gives lawmakers complete latitude to set the judicial retirement age. They should use it. This is pretty hardball, I think. And it's interesting what the response has been. Let me see what Quinn lays out in the article, because I barely skimmed it. It didn't matter. I had to dispatch it to my state delegate quickly anyway. My state delegate, by the way, if you're, I don't know. If you want to send her a bunch of money or something like that. She hasn't, you know, done anything at the moment in this situation that makes people say, oh, yes, we should absolutely be sending money from all over the place. But I don't think the opportunity is going to present itself. She's fairly new. I think she's in her first term there. Atusa Reeser, whom I support, absolutely. and who I know from our kids being in scouts together, just like Julie Briskman, who became world famous with her hand gesture many years ago to, well, let's not say too many years ago. We don't want to make people feel old here, but to Trump, the famous bicyclist here in Loudoun County who was caught on film and probably was happy to be caught on. It's not catching, but captured on film, flipping the bird to the presidential motorcade on his way to his stupid golf club here locally, who was then fired by her then employer as a result, and who said, fine, obviously politics needs people like me to actually be in office, and ran for and has since held the seat in the county board of supervisors representing the area affected. And so another of our scout troop parents went on to elective office. Atusa Reeser actually was right in the middle of the school board wars in here in Loudoun County, right at the peak of the crazy, and got all kinds of threats, physical threats, death threats to the family, you know, everything you could expect from Republicans when they were really, you know, going at it with the school board and insisting on reopening in the middle of the pandemic, or no masking after the pandemic, or in during the reopening of the schools. And hey, we should also have no vaccine mandates. And P.S. transgender yargle, right? So she had it all going on. And she, by the way, just another reminder of how resilient the Democrats of Loudoun County actually are in the face of all of this. In the face of, to me, the story about Loudoun County in the national press has been misrepresenting the idea that there was some sort of, you know, I've told the story a million times. I reiterate it all the time. That there was some sort of conservative backlash here, that Glenn Youngkin won on the strength of that backlash, which didn't actually materialize. He lost terribly in Loudoun County. But everybody was saying Loudoun County in the counties where they actually voted for Youngkin. And so everybody kind of associated it. And in the midst of all of this, not only does Youngkin lose Loudoun County overwhelmingly, but one of the targets, local targets of the ire, oh, we're going to recall her from the school board. We're going to throw her out. She's never going to be working in politics again. The nation's eyes are on her. Nope. She actually ran for higher office right into the teeth of that and won. Atusa did. And so, yeah, so I'm sure that her instinct is actually to run directly into the teeth of this thing and perhaps fight back on the Supreme Court level, but she's not in control of, you know, the party's machinations in Richmond at this point. She's just too new, but I'm hoping she carried this thing forward. It was an interesting idea. So again, from the down ballot, Quinn, we'll say Yargin, year gain. We'll say it both ways. I was told I could say it both. I was told I should say it both ways in case one of them is actually correct. How Virginia Democrats can overturn the redistricting ruling, retire the Supreme Court. The state constitution gives lawmakers complete latitude to set the judicial retirement age, and they should use it. Virginia Democrats, it begins, are looking for a way to overturn the state Supreme Court's Friday decision invalidating the constitutional amendment, temporarily adopting new congressional districts that a majority of voters ratified last month. I want to see where the links go on things like, well, I don't know. It doesn't seem to. Oh, I gotta click a pop-up out of the way in order to get the. All right, so it was the Virginia Mercury's reporting on the Supreme Court's action. We'll probably read that one off the air so I can catch up on the technicalities. But they've been looking for a way around it. They have a simple and lawful solution, Quinn says. Send the entire court into early retirement. Article 6, Section 9 of the Virginia Constitution gives the legislature unlimited authority to set the retirement age for judges. It specifies the General Assembly may also provide for the mandatory retirement of judges, justices and judges, after they reach a prescribed age beyond which they shall not serve, regardless of the term to which elected or appointed. Current law sets the mandatory retirement age at 73. Any member who attains 73 years of age, shall be retired 20 days after the convening of the next regular session of the General Assembly following his 73rd birthday. They do say his. This number is arbitrary. States around the country with similar laws mandate retirement across a wide range of ages. Virginia lawmakers can simply lower theirs. In fact, I would say, I add the words in fact, make it 54 for Supreme Court justices, the age of the current youngest justice, Stephen McCullough, who joined the majority opinion, by the way, and make it take effect immediately. That's simple. It's radical, but it's simple. Virginia already uses a similar threshold for public employees. Members of the Virginia retirement system with 5 years of service can retire at the age of 55 and receive a partial pension. So it's not that far off of the old school retirement age back in the olden days. The Virginia Constitution ordinarily requires a little bit of time for laws to come into effect. However, appropriations bills aren't subject to these restrictions, and the legislature hasn't yet passed its biannual budget bill. A modification of the judicial retirement age could be added to the next budget, which is due by June 30th, and would come into effect upon passage. Then, after the bill is approved, the entire court would retire. A new court would then be appointed that could rehear the case and have the opportunity to issue a different ruling. Democrats might prefer other solutions, but if they want to see the will of the voters respected in time for the November elections, there are virtually no other options, and none with as good a chance of success as this one. Well, apparently, it's more or less considered a non-starter among the Democrats in Richmond at the moment, and I can understand why, but I think we should probably talk about it.

think that they would do in retaliation, and they're doing it instead of in retaliation, they're doing it first. I mean, this is essentially the same argument we went through with filibuster reform, where people said, well, if we change filibuster rules, or technically we're not changing filibuster rules because there are no filibuster rules at all. The filibuster arises from a loophole in the rules. There is nothing that sets the filibuster in writing in the rules, as you well know from listening to this program for years. But it was a very similar thing. Well, then if we change procedural precedents, to be more technically accurate, Republicans will do the same. Yes, they will. And there's nothing you can do about it. And as a matter of fact, there's nothing you can do about them changing those rules when they need those rules changed, no matter what you do or don't do. They will change the rules when they need to. And you will have never afforded yourself the temporary advantage of being the one to change the rules and act upon it and reap the benefits. That's the only difference. You'll never give yourself a chance, and they will do it when they want to. And when they do it, you might try to do it in retaliation. You might even be able to get away with it. But of course, Republicans will complain bitterly when you do and say that your action is unprecedented, even though the precedent for it would have been their own actions. But they will, in fact, lie and tell everybody that what you're doing is unprecedented. So do you want to have the advantage of using your leverage at some point, even if you lose it later? Or would you rather never use it so that you can be indignant when they use it? Right. So the thing you should do is, of course, act first and do it. And it's the same thing here. Republicans in other states are absolutely packing their Supreme Courts, forcing Supreme Court justices to retire. Maybe not all of them, although it's damn close, if not actually the case in other states. I'll have to find the other comparisons that people made on social media to the other states in order to have that. But people then said, well, what about this? There are certain members of the Supreme Court. And the Supreme Court, of course, in the states, as in most states and in Virginia too, not actually brought to the bench in this exactly the same way as federal Supreme Court justices. That is, I had to read up on it because I'm not sure, because every state is different. And there's just never been such wild controversy that's involved me and my notice anyway in Supreme Court justices here in Virginia. But apparently they are elected to the positions not by the voters, but by the General Assembly itself. I don't know where the nominations come from. It may be that they come from the governor's office. It may be that it's an entirely internal thing among the leadership caucuses inside the assembly. I don't know. But I understood that they were elected to the positions by both houses of the General Assembly. So anyway, the problem was, well, some of the newer justices or some of the Democratic-backed nominees who have been elected to it would also be forcibly retired. And yes, they would. But remember, this is a hardball tactic. I saw lots of people saying, well, this is terrible, or we're going to have difficulty getting experienced quality jurists if they have to retire at age 54. And it was not spoken about in this article, but I would have thought people would have understood implicitly that part of the threat can also be on Tuesday, because it's Tuesday today. On Tuesday, we're going to pass a law saying that the mandatory retirement age from the Supreme Court of Virginia is 54 years old. Everyone will be forced to retire. And then when they are cleared and when they're gone and the decks are clear, you could absolutely, well, step one here would have to be, oh, it's Wednesday. You know what? I've reconsidered. Perhaps the retirement age should be 73. Hey, perhaps it should be 74. Could be 70. Could be 65. You could set it anywhere you like, but just change your damn mind next week. Now, that won't automatically reinstate people who no longer would be forced to

retire. They are retired. They would no longer be Supreme Court justices when you do that. But if you want them that badly, renominate them, reelect them. There's nothing that says you can't just do that, right? Today, the retirement age is 54. Tomorrow, well, what can I tell you? I reconsidered. I changed my mind. And it may the new retirement age may make it perfectly permissible for Republican conservative justices to be renominated, but the majority in the assembly being Democratic just don't do it. Don't reelect them. They will almost certainly be nominated if that's a possibility in the process by Republicans who will say it's unfair, but then just outvote them. So you could do it with changing the age back. You could do it with renominating justices you wanted to see. You could start with a whole new slate, certainly. But if the idea of, well, this is terrible because we're only going to be stuck with the youngest, least experienced jurists, no. Change the... But I didn't see that mentioned in the article. And I saw that mentioned as a complaint about the wisdom of this idea, which I suspect they basically were just, you know, this is bad, changing the rules in the middle of the game. Yeah, I mean, it's not to be preferred if you are looking to maintain institutional stability. I wish we could maintain institutional stability here, but we can't afford to do that because it'll always be undone by Republicans, who, again, are doing it everywhere. Anyway, I thought that was understood. And I don't really, I'm having a difficult time trying to decide what to write back to Atusa. I sent her the article. She just said, you know, thanks. That was, you know, with an exclamation point. But good constituent service, just, you know, thanking me for having sent the thing. But I don't know how much I've ever spoken to Atusa directly about politics and procedural hardball. And also, I absolutely don't want to be putting myself in a position to mansplain legislative procedure to someone who's a legislator and may very well be right in the middle of all this. But I also don't want an opportunity to go to waste. But I don't know enough about Virginia procedure to inject myself into this one. But I may study it just to try to get up to speed. Anyway, I do hope that they'll try something, because trying nothing... And I think the option they're going for is appealing to the U.S. Supreme Court to try to argue to them that the Supreme Court of Virginia got the the Virginia Constitution wrong, which, you know, one, is a tough position to put yourself in the first place. And two, this Supreme Court, that's what you're relying on. I don't think they actually expect to win, but they are making that appeal and avoiding other possibilities, up to and including retiring the entire Supreme Court and then rewriting the rules about eligibility. So anyway, I hope that they will do it. I might take a moment during the break to try to review to see whether there are some other items that might fill in the blanks for you. But our break is quickly upon us. Greg Sargent, as I said, has written about this just yesterday, and we'll tease it before going into our first break. Trump wins big as Virginia Dems won't go nuclear to save four House seats. The state's Democrats have decided against forcing resignations on the state's Supreme Court to preserve their redistricting. Funny, though, how Republicans always find a way and Democrats don't. And I think Greg, in his with his analyst's hat on, has also got, of course, his partisan hat on. And good. It should be that way. And he's absolutely right. That is the feeling among rank and file voting Democrats, and maybe even the feeling among rank and file Democrats inside of the assembly. It always seems to, quote unquote, work out for the Republicans, and Democrats get timid about this stuff. You understand the feeling.

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1: Hi, it's me, David. I mostly do the commercials around here, too. Have you ever thought you'd like to do a show like this one, but a lot shorter? Maybe without necessarily waking up early each day, or even, let's say, working at it each day? Well, now you can, sort of. And by now, I mean pretty much any time you want, because what I'm talking about is you recording a news story, sharing an essay, or otherwise contributing your thoughts on these crazy times with the rest of us, and with any digital recording device. 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Don't worry about those ums and ahs either, I sure don't, but I'll even do my best to edit your submission down into a nice-sounding dispatch from the field. So come on, everybody, make the show your own. Help me prove once and for all that I'm not just imagining this audience.
0: Now back to David Waldman, KGRO in the morning.
2: All right, welcome back, everybody, to the KGRO in the morning show here on Netroots Radio. I'm digging up the last couple days of blue sky activity to try and find some of the additional background on all of these subjects. And, you know, in the interest of A, thoroughness, and B, not leaving myself confused and wanting more, and what did I use here, numbers or letters? C, in the continuing tradition of using the show as a sort of self-therapy and going where I want to go with it, because no one can stop me and nobody else is calling in today to share the time. So I'm going to take a look at first a couple days prior to Quinn's article, one of the sources relied upon for the background information here, the Virginia Mercury, back on May 8th reporting the basis of all of this. Supreme Court of Virginia strikes down redistricting amendment, keeps current maps in place, groundbreaking ruling, upholds lower court's decisions, and caps months-long legal fight with national implications. Marcus Schmidt is the writer of the piece, again, May 8th, Virginia Mercury. Here's the backgrounder. The Supreme Court of Virginia on Friday struck down the voter-approved redistricting amendment, upholding a lower court ruling that had declared the measure unconstitutional less than 24 hours after last week's special election and briefly halted its implementation. Again, yes, we're in a situation with the courts holding that a... Well, remember that the referendum involved a constitutional amendment, I believe, and a constitutional amendment, now an unconstitutional constitutional amendment. You know the type. You don't know. No one knows. State Democrats later said they would appeal the decision to the Supreme Court of the United States. The High Court in Virginia, that is, found that the amendment itself was flawed because lawmakers approved the proposal after voting had already started in the 2025 House of Delegates elections, depriving more than 1.3 million Virginians of an opportunity to weigh the issue when choosing their representatives. Okay. Let me see if I understood that here. The amendment itself was flawed because lawmakers approved the proposal after voting had already started in the 2025 House of Delegates elections. Is that right? Okay. Depriving more than 1.3 million Virginians of an opportunity to weigh the issue when choosing their representatives. The 4-3 ruling leaves the state's current congressional districts, which give Democrats a 6-5 advantage, in place throughout the 2026 midterm election and the rest of the decade, interestingly enough, instead of, well, I guess it would stay, if their ruling holds, this is the map for the rest of the decade, unless a different procedure is used that passes constitutional muster, in their view, in the time remaining before the end of the decade. I mean, I guess that's it. They're not mandating that it has to stay in place for the rest of the decade, and that mid-decade redistricting is simply not an option available to Virginia, no matter how it might change its constitution. I don't think they can say that, but they may be saying that. I don't even know how far this ruling goes. It is a 4-3 ruling. We only have 7 members of the Supreme Court, and that too can change. But, all right. So, let's see. The proposed districts, of course, would have given Democrats what they believed might have been a 10-1 advantage if, you know, if Democrats carried every majority Democratic district designed in the plan, and all indications are that it would have gone that way. And by the way, I assume this will actually bring out a certain number of extra Democratic voters and motivate just a few more. It may very well be, by the way, that if forced to run in the 6-5 map that we currently have, a significant number of Republicans there may, in fact, lose their seats. They weren't, you know, dummy-mandered into narrow Republican majorities necessarily, but if in a wave election, they could, in fact, lose their seats. There are one or two, probably two of the Republican-designed seats now are, in fact, very strong Republican, and it would take an enormous blue wave to overwhelm that. It would be virtually impossible, I think, in southwestern Virginia. But hey, you never know. Trump could wake up tomorrow and mandate everybody has to allow LGBTQ librarians from New York City to shoot their dogs. I mean, I don't know why he would do that, but that's the sort of thing that might make them object to continued Republican rule. It's a possibility. And he's crazy, so you never know. But it would be very difficult to win that district. And there's one other, I think, that is pretty overwhelmingly Republican that you could design differently so that it wasn't so overwhelmingly Republican. But it is possible that a 9-2 outcome, which was, after all, the preferred map in Abigail Spanberger's mind, because, you know, moderation, although 9-2 is still a lot better than 6-5, we'll have to admit that. But it may just be the natural outcome of things in a wave election year. Some of those Republican districts are winnable in a wave election year. Anyway, that would be a great result as well. But I also prefer to see Democratic political prerogatives and power prerogatives protected here. There's a lot of alliteration involved. That's why I like it. Anyway, the decision affirms the ruling by a Tazewell County judge who had blocked the amendment, siding with Republican challengers who argued that the General Assembly failed to follow required constitutional procedures. Normally, I like those things a lot, but since one of the two parties doesn't, I guess I shouldn't. In the opinion, the justices said Article 12, Section 1 of Virginia's Constitution, not Article 6, where the retirement age is. Article 12, Section 1 of Virginia's Constitution requires an intervening general election between the legislature's first and second approvals of a constitutional amendment so voters can evaluate candidates based on their stance on the proposal. I thought that they actually raced to get that done correctly. I've certainly heard this before, and I thought that the speed with which the assembly was moving was an attempt to comply with that provision, but I guess they say they didn't do it properly. The purpose of Article 12, Section 1 is to give voters the opportunity to participate in the process of amending their constitution, which of course they did get with a direct vote, regardless. But that's what Justice D. Arthur Kelsey wrote for the majority. The Commonwealth in this case ended up denying over 1.3 million Virginians their constitutional right to have a voice in a debate over whether their constitution should be amended. Except for the fact where they asked them directly and everybody who cared to answer answered in an election. I mean, it's a pretty... They may in fact have been out of compliance. I'm not even sure what the argument against this was. but they may in fact have been in compliance with the procedure. But to say then that the outcome of it was to deny millions of Virginians the opportunity to be heard on this when we asked them to vote is a little far-fetched. They weren't asked or weren't given the opportunity, according to the Virginia Supreme Court, to vote on the composition of the General Assembly in between their proposed amendment and the adoption of that amendment. But they, of course, had the opportunity to speak as to the composition of the General Assembly beforehand. They will have that opportunity to speak to its composition afterward, and they will have been asked directly what they thought of the proposed constitutional amendment and have proved it. So I'm not certain that the only way to arrive at the proper opportunity, you know, making sure that the opportunity is given to the voters to speak directly to the content of the proposed amendment and the people who came up with it, has been avoided here. All right. Well, State Senator Ryan McDougal, a Republican of Hanover, the Senate Republican leader and one of the appellees in the case, praised the ruling as a reaffirmation of Virginia's constitutional process. The Supreme Court ruling today affirms what we all know: you cannot violate the Constitution to change the Constitution, McDougal said in a statement. He added that the decision showed even the General Assembly must follow the law, although that too is in dispute. McDougal called the ruling not a partisan issue, it's a constitutional one, and said every Virginian wins. I don't know. House Minority Leader Terry Kilgore, Republican of Scott, another of the appellees, praised the decision as a reaffirmation that constitutional amendment procedures must be strictly followed regardless of political considerations. Today's ruling establishes once again that the Constitution of Virginia means what it says. Kilgore said in a statement, "The rule of law requires that Virginians have an opportunity to review a constitutional amendment before they vote for the House of Delegates in a meaningful way. You cannot violate the Constitution to amend the Constitution." Ah, but you can, and in many states they will and do, and in the federal system as well. And Joe Gruters, chairman of the Republican National Committee, which had filed an amicus brief in the case and brought a similar challenge, accused Democrats of trying to redraw Virginia's congressional districts for political advantage ahead of the 2026 midterms, which, of course, they're doing in several states themselves. Though they may not have to go through the same process, others are pointing out, though, of course, that where Republicans have redistricted, they have not bothered to submit the plan to the voters directly for their approval. And where Democrats have redistricted or attempted to redistrict, they have, which I guess they don't have to, but they have. And then to see the whole thing struck down on the grounds that they haven't done it enough times is a little bit ridiculous. Anyway, Democrats, the Republicans are still talking here. Democrats just learn when you try to rig elections, you lose. Did we? Gruter said in a statement, "Today, the Virginia Supreme Court sided with the rule of law and struck down Democrats' unconstitutional maps." Gruter said the RNC had led the charge in court against this blatant power grab and accused Democrats of spending more than $66 million in an effort to lock in control and silence voters by asking them what they thought, of course. Meanwhile, Virginia Attorney General Jay Jones criticized the ruling and said the state is still considering legal options. "Today, the Supreme Court of Virginia has chosen to put politics over the rule of law by issuing a ruling that overturns the April 21st special election on redistricting," Jones said in a statement. "This decision silences the voices of millions of Virginians who cast their ballots in every corner of the Commonwealth." That's true, too. Jones defended the amendment process as timely, constitutionally compliant, and legally sound, and accused the court's Republican-appointed majority of contorting the plain language of the Constitution and Code of Virginia. He said his office is evaluating every legal pathway forward to defend the will of the people and protect the integrity of Virginia's elections. By Friday afternoon, state Democrats made a filing asking the High Court to delay enforcing its ruling, suggesting they would pursue an appeal to the United States Supreme Court. "Appellants in the Commonwealth intend to file an emergency petition to the Supreme Court of the United States," the document read, which, of course, the document would read if you said that's what you were going to do. But Carl Tobias, a constitutional law professor at the University of Richmond, said an appeal to the Supreme Court of the United States would face significant practical and legal obstacles, particularly this late in the court's term and so close to the 2026 elections. It is very late in this SCOTUS term for the U.S. Supreme Court justices to give an appeal a full dress treatment, and the justices are often reluctant to rule on voting disputes as elections approach, Tobias said. Yes, unless, of course, it's Alabama, in which case we know what they're going to do, so it's fine with us. And how many emergency docket hearings has Trump gotten on an expedited basis? Well, it's pretty much everyone he ever wanted. However, this is an important case, so it may be possible that SCOTUS would entertain an appeal. This professor, Tobias, added that the nation's highest court may also be reluctant to second-guess the interpretation of Virginia's Constitution by a 4-3, the whopping 4-3 majority of the Virginia Supreme Court justices. Court's decision came 12 days after justices heard oral arguments in the case, so they moved pretty quick. They were able to. I don't see how it would be any harder for the U.S. Supreme Court, pressing attorneys on whether lawmakers complied with constitutional requirements governing amendments. At issue was whether Democrats had lawfully advanced the amendment through the required legislative process before sending it to voters. The case focused on disputes over whether there was a valid intervening general election between legislative approvals and whether the public received the required notice ahead of the November election, and whether the amendments could legally be taken up during a special session initially called to address changes in the state budget. During arguments, Justice Wesley G. Russell Jr. questioned both sides closely, probing the limits of legislative authority and whether alleged procedural defects should invalidate the measure already approved by the voters. The morning after the hearing, the court denied a request by the Virginia Department of Elections to stay Tazewell County's April 22nd order, while it continued to consider the case. House Speaker Don Scott, Democrat of Portsmouth, one of the chief architects of the amendment, said Friday that while he respects the court's decision, the referendum still reflected the will of millions of Virginians who backed the measure at the ballot box. 3 million people voted in a free and fair election, Scott said in a statement. We gave this decision to the voters exactly where it belongs, and they spoke loud and clear. He added that supporters would keep fighting for a democracy where voters, not politicians, have the final say. President Trump, of course, weighed in on his Truth Social network, calling the ruling a huge win for the Republican Party, oh, and America, in Virginia. The next section here is the GOP challenges test limits of amendment process. The lawsuit was filed in October by Republican lawmakers and a member of Virginia's redistricting commission. Plaintiffs included State Senators Ryan McDougal of Hanover and Bill Stanley of Franklin, Delegate Terry Kilgore of Scott, and Commissioner of Virginia Trost Thornton. They argued that the legislature overstepped its authority and failed to follow the constitutionally mandated process, which requires amendments to pass the General Assembly twice with an intervening general election before going to voters. That's stringent, but it's a constitutional amendment. I understand the interest in caution. Tazewell County Circuit Court Judge Jack C. Hurley agreed in January, ruling that the amendment process was flawed. The state appealed, and while the Supreme Court allowed the referendum to proceed ahead of the April 21st vote, it did not immediately resolve the underlying legal questions, setting the stage for a post-election hearing and this week's decision. In other words, they were hoping that perhaps the referendum would lose and they would never have to actually make this decision. I wonder why. Was it because they didn't really feel confident in where they wanted to go, but were hoping the voters would do it for them? Unclear. The case has drawn national attention as both parties look ahead to the 2026 midterms, when control of the U.S. House could come down to a small number of competitive districts, or a large number, for that matter. Virginia's attempts to redraw congressional districts outside the normal post-census cycle became part of a broader national push by both parties to revisit House maps ahead of the midterms. The effort gained momentum after Trump encouraged Republican-led states, beginning with Texas, to pursue similar redistricting moves. But boo-hoo if Democrats want to do it, right? Hurley found lawmakers exceeded the scope of the special session in which the amendment was first introduced, failed to meet public notice requirements, and did not properly satisfy the intervening election requirement. Friday's ruling from the Supreme Court of Virginia affirmed that decision, although it remains unclear if the ruling will be viewed as precedent for two related cases currently moving through the court system, or whether these cases will be taken up separately by the high court. Depends on who needs to win, I guess. David Richards, the political science professor at the University of Lynchburg, not the only one, said the ruling represents both a political blow to Democrats and a broader affirmation that constitutional procedures still matter, regardless of the political stakes involved. The Virginia Supreme Court's ruling today is an obvious setback for the Democrats, but it's also a win for making state government pay closer attention to the rules, Richards said. Gotta like those rules. Well, I just wish everyone was following them. The whole referendum was hastily put together, and this is the result we get. So much time and money wasted in an effort to work around the rules in a districting system that the voters had just approved a few years earlier, and they can never change their minds, unless, of course, you ask them, and they do. He added that while it may not be the outcome people wanted, the court was right not to give in to pressure and instead soberly look at the process. I just wish it were true for everyone. But if it isn't, maybe you need to act. From late October, push to legal showdown is next. The redistricting battle began on October 27th, just days before the November 4th state elections, when Democratic lawmakers introduced a constitutional amendment during a special session of the General Assembly that would allow congressional districts to be redrawn outside of the once-in-a-decade redistricting cycle tied to the census. So you may it may be that you're beginning to see the problem with the ruling about the problem taking shape. So October 27th, before the November 4th state elections, Democrats introduce a constitutional amendment and adopt the measure to put it on the ballot. Then they have an election, and then they come back and they ask the voters to approve the thing. The voters approve it. And then I guess the Democrats planned to vote on it again after that intervening elections that Republicans said didn't happen happened. And you might wonder, what's the issue then? The proposal immediately sparked partisan fights over both the timing of the amendment and the Democrats' push to redraw congressional maps ahead of the midterms. The House advanced the proposal the next day, and the Senate approved it on October 31st along party lines, pushing it forward as required by the multi-step constitutional process, which required the amendment to pass again in a subsequent session. When lawmakers returned to Richmond in January, they approved the legislation a second time. But the measure soon became entangled in legal challenges. Of course, there were legal challenges, but again, look at what's being said. Well, you didn't follow the rules because you didn't pass it in the General Assembly, then have an election, then ask the people to approve it, and then ask the newly elected members of the assembly to approve what you just put before the voters and adopt it as a measure, a new amendment to the Constitution. You didn't do that. We didn't. Is that right? Because I recall passing it in the General Assembly, holding an election, then having the voters approve the measure, and then having the Democratic majority return in a new session and approve the whole process. What's the problem here? And I guess it may be, well, the first time you passed it, you didn't pass it during a regular session. You passed it during a special session. Well, it's a special thing. Oh, well, you can't have that if it was a special session. Is that right? Is that all this hinges on? Apparently. After Hurley first ruled the amendment invalid, the Virginia Supreme Court intervened, allowing the referendum to proceed despite the lower court ruling. At the time, justices made clear they were not resolving the broader legal questions, only ensuring that voters would have an opportunity to weigh in and be negated later on. The court's earlier decision to allow the referendum onto the ballot led many legal observers to believe the amendment would likely survive if voters approved it. As the legal fight continued, Democrats began outlining what the new congressional districts would look like. A proposed map released in early February that would likely favor them most in most of Virginia's 11 districts. Republicans escalated their opposition soon after, filing additional legal challenges and seeking to block the vote. The temporary restraining order by the Tazewell County Court applied locally, but the Supreme Court again stepped in to stay that order, allowing the referendum to proceed statewide. In other words, they were looking to at least not allow Tazewell County voters, for whatever reason, to vote on the referendum, which was ridiculous. Heated campaigns culminate in close final margin, is the next section. The fight over the amendment, as you know, intensified in the weeks leading up to the vote. Outside groups backing both sides poured millions of dollars into the campaign in March, flooding voters with ads and mailers. No one didn't know this thing was going on. Some of the messaging drew criticism for using civil rights era imagery. Both parties, oh no, there it is, expanded outreach efforts as early voting data showed strong turnout in Republican-leaning parts of the state, making the final outcome harder to predict. In the final days of the campaign, Governor Abigail Spanberger ramped up her public support for the amendment, while former Governor Glenn Youngkin urged voters to reject the measure and continued pressing the courts to block the measure. He lost with the voters, but he won with the court. Spanberger said Friday she was disappointed by the ruling, but emphasized that voters will still ultimately decide the balance of political power in the 2026 midterm elections. More than three, but on a less than fair basis, I suppose. More than 3 million Virginians cast their ballots in Virginia's redistricting referendum, and a majority of Virginia voters voted to push back against the president, who said he is, quote, entitled to more Republican seats in Congress. With a temporary and responsive referendum, Spanberger said in a statement, they made their voices heard. Heard, yes. Respected, no. She added that while she disagreed with the court's decision, her administration's focus would now shift toward voter participation in upcoming elections. Voters ultimately approved the amendment by roughly 3 percentage points on April 21st before the dispute returned to the Supreme Court. With the court's decision now in place, new congressional maps will not take effect, allegedly, leaving Virginia's current districts in place until a previously passed amendment requires... until a previously passed amendment requires the state's bipartisan redistricting commission to draw new maps following the 2030 census. So I guess it does, in fact, mean not by order of the court, but by order of a previous constitutional amendment that there won't be redistricting until the 2030 census. Okay, so that straightens out that problem, but I'm still left confused with the question of why voting on the proposed amendment in one session, handing it to the voters, holding a statewide election, constituting a new assembly, bringing that assembly back to then approve in a subsequent session for a second time the same proposal, doesn't meet the requirements of the procedure. I'm not seeing where that is coming from. At any rate, I also wanted to add that there are more thoughts out there on the subject, including Jamel Bowies, who I saw Blue Virginia highlighting this and basically calling this out as another possibility. When Greg Sargent wrote in his, I think his first round, it may or may not have been the piece I was holding on to, and still have we not yet read it? Probably not at this point, now that I think about it. But Jamel saying, hey, again, I don't think any of this is necessary. Like the idea of forcibly retiring the entire Supreme Court and starting over, which would carry its own message, to be sure. But Jamel says, I don't know that any of this is necessary. Just say that, you know, this is a little bit of why don't you justism, I'm sure. And it's difficult to sell to members, you know, rules-bound members of the General Assembly. But what if you just say that the court was out of bounds? But it may be correct on the definition of election, but this technical matter has no bearing on the results of the referendum, which occurred in a free and fair contest. I'm not sure even what that, I'm still, again, unclear as to what does it mean to say you're disputing the definition of an election. I mean, we held state elections as required in between the two sessions involved, right? So did they somehow define election as different than we all normally understand it? But he goes on to say, look, the court failed to provide the appropriate level of deference, and that's certainly true, to a constitutional referendum, and no one is obliged to honor its conclusion that the results should be invalidated. In other words, the old adage is the court has had their decision, now let them enforce it. Now, that's got precedent on the federal level. It's not something we enjoy doing. We are rules-bound people in general, but when you make it appear that you can't even appeal directly to the people and honor that decision, I don't know what you're supposed to tell people to do next. Well, you know, take it to the ballot box. Well, what's the point, right? It never works. If it does, you strike it down.
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2: All right, welcome back, everybody. And squeezing in a little extra time away from the mic in the 1 minute that I actually allotted for myself. But welcome back to the show. This is the Greg Sargent. This is the Greg Sargent show. This is not, of course, this is the Greg Sargent piece I meant to read you from the New Republic about an hour ago before we decided to dive into the background. I just wanted to be thorough for myself and for those of you who are sticklers for this sort of thing, which is how we came together in the first place. Trump wins big as Virginia Dems don't or won't go nuclear to save four House seats, talking about the forced resignation procedure rather than the somewhat more elegant, if less interesting, Jamelle Bouie procedure, which is just don't listen. But here, the state's Democrats have decided against forcing resignations on the state Supreme Court to preserve their redistricting. Funny how Republicans always find a way and Democrats don't. Good point. Top Virginia Democrats have decided against exercising a controversial procedure, a procedural end run, around last week's state Supreme Court ruling that struck down their redistricting, which wiped away a gain of four House seats, well, a potential gain, let's say. And the Democratic leaders of the state Senate have told this to Greg, the New Republic. He represents himself as the whole publication. Come on now, Greg. All right. It's just journalistic form. The decision, which nixes a complicated idea, discussed over the weekend by Democrats to replace the state Supreme Court and get the case reheard, is likely to anger rank-and-file Democrats who had hoped the party would respond aggressively to the ruling, which has made it more likely that Republicans hold the House this fall. The decision also contrasts sharply with moves undertaken by many GOP state legislatures in the South who are aggressively gerrymandering their states with wild abandon to erase decades-old majority-minority, it should say, but it says majority-majority, but that doesn't make any sense, majority-minority seats from existence, after the U.S. Supreme Court struck down a key Voting Rights Act protection against racial gerrymanders. As a practical matter, Virginia's Senate Majority Leader Scott Surovell said in an interview, the move would not be capable of being implemented given the time frame. The decision effectively kills off hopes of getting back the four House seats that Democrats had moved into their column prematurely at this point by pulling off a victory in last month's referendum, which redrew the state's House map. Last week, the state Supreme Court struck down the new map, wiping away that potential four-seat gain. And it wasn't the map necessarily they were objecting to, but the procedure to get there probably makes a sense to differentiate that along the way. But over the weekend, many Democrats were heartened by an idea floated by the down ballot that could potentially save those four seats. The idea was that the Virginia legislature and governor could lower the retirement age of the state Supreme Court judges to remove them, replace them with new judges, and then get the court to rehear the case and decide it in their favor, restoring the lost map. Yet Sirwell insisted in an interview with the New Republic that the plan is unworkable. He cited a May 12th deadline set by the State Department of Elections for having congressional maps entered into the state's elections system. That's necessary in order to be prepared for the congressional primary set for August 1st, for which early voting starts in mid-June. That May 12th deadline would not leave enough time to execute the end run, Sirwell said. The tactic would involve state legislative votes lowering the retirement age for judges, followed by a new hearing of the case and other associated procedural arcana. In a revelation that will dismay a lot of Democrats, the problem appears to be that the voting system has not been updated recently enough to make faster entry of the new maps possible. It's currently being updated. If this ends up costing Democrats the House, which is unlikely but not impossible, the recriminations will be severe. Because the technology is so old, it takes a lot of time to input new districts into the computers to ensure that people are assigned the correct ballots and that voting is not completely chaotic in November, Sirwell told me. Democrats were taking the option of retiring judges seriously. Over the weekend, the New York Times reported that top Virginia Democrats had discussed the plan with House Democratic Leader Hakeem Jeffries. Those discussions were inconclusive, but Sirwell told me he's discussed the situation with Jeffries and with Governor Abigail Spanberger, and Sirwell confirmed that in conversation with Jeffries, he ran through all these obstacles. The loss of the four Virginia seats will unquestionably make it harder for Democrats to win the House, though success is still probably likely. According to calculations by G. Elliott Morris, under the most likely scenario for GOP gerrymandering, Democrats now must win the national popular vote this fall by nearly 3 points to win the House. Under a doomsday scenario in which Republicans gerrymander to the fullest extent possible, Dems would have to win the popular vote by 4 points. The Times' Nate Cohn similarly calculates it at 4. It's plausible that Democrats could still win one or two of those four Virginia seats anyway, despite losing the new map, if things go well this fall. But at the very least, the failure to go nuclear to get those four House seats back means Democrats' margin for error in winning the House is substantially tighter. Sirwell said that practical considerations weren't the only thing motivating the decision not to exercise the retirement age tactic. Wiping out the entire Supreme Court is an incredibly extreme step to take over a decision you don't like. Well, put three of them back then. When I pointed out the President of the United States has commanded multiple GOP states to maximally gerrymander precisely in order to hold power while his approval rating hovers in the 30s, itself a rather extreme move, Sirwell acknowledged the point, but he added that Democrats had successfully passed a hard-fought referendum to redraw the map under fast-moving circumstances. We went through this referendum to try to protect American democracy, Sirwell said. I mean, you did, and then it got taken away from you, so it's kind of a separate question. What are you going to do now? That's Greg's point. Still, many Democrats will look at this situation and note that Republicans keep finding ways around procedural obstacles, while Democrats keep getting stymied by them. It's true. After the U.S. Supreme Court killed the protection against racial gerrymanders, it took Tennessee only a few days to wipe out a Democratic district by carving up the black population in Memphis. In Florida, Republicans promptly rushed through a map that eliminated four Democratic districts, having zero qualms about it, even though it faces substantial legal challenges. Republicans in other southern states are expected to quickly follow suit, which could give Republicans a net gain of 5 seats, or possibly even 6 or 7 in the redistricting wars. When I asked Sirwell about this takeaway, that Republicans keep finding ways around obstacles and Democrats don't, well, he rejected the premise, noting that the successful referendum resulted in the expenditure of around $100 million. I don't think that was insignificant, Sirwell told me, adding that it's still likely that Democrats will win 2 of the 4 lost seats. But again, it addresses a different problem. Why don't you act aggressively the way Republicans do? Well, we acted aggressively in spending a lot of money. Yes, but Republicans would then keep doing that. and fighting again. Yeah, well, we did fight once. Yeah, but they would fight twice. Yeah, well, we fought once. Not really an answer. It's not insignificant, and it's not meaningless either. I mean, all that mobilization and money spent hopefully will result in continued mobilization and interest in the fight and in interest in fighting back. But remember, that would be maintaining an interest in fighting back among rank-and-file Democrats who watch their elected Democrats not continue. And if they take their cues from their elected leaders, they too won't continue with the mobilization and the fighting. Virginia Democrats still plan to appeal the ruling to the U.S. Supreme Court, but Sturavelle confirmed that even a good ruling would be unlikely to impact this cycle due to that May 12th deadline. Of course, Virginia and many other Democratic states can redistrict next year, can they? In order to offset GOP gerrymanders and do so in time for the 2028 election. So, hey, there's always next election cycle, right? I guess they could, in advance of the 2028 election cycle, amend the Constitution such that the current provision providing for redistricting after the 2030 census is no longer in effect, or at least temporarily set aside. But then if you redistrict for the 2028, or if you try to redistrict for the 2028 elections, there will certainly be the response, you're going to redistrict in 2 years anyway. You could make the proposal that you redistrict in 2028 and not in 2030, but whatever. Anyway, it's a little bit disappointing to hear them say, well, you know, we can't do, I understand the issue. And if you want to take the May 12th deadline seriously, well, you know what? You could take the May 12th deadline seriously the way Jamel Bowie would. On May 12th, we're entering that 10-1 map into the computers. And then people will sue. And the state Supreme Court, well, that'd be interesting. Will the state Supreme Court re-intervene and say, no, you have to enter the old maps back in, even though it's now past May 12th? Like, what? I thought we absolutely had to have the changes or not changes, the decision to do either one, locked in by May 12th. And while they'll say, well, our orders were to keep the 6-5 map on May 12th. Oh, was it? You know, suppose you made a mistake. Oh, my bad. We entered the other map. But it's after May 12th. There's nothing you can do. I mean, Republicans would absolutely explore that possibility. And we won't. I mean, it's just kind of true. We won't. Now, there's another piece here, although I think it was included in one of the Blue Sky posts about this, which I want to add, and we'll see. I don't know if there's anything. This is a Slate piece about, I think, the mandatory retirement idea. And I don't know if it's, I don't think it's got anything different. I think it's probably a report. Hopefully it cites the Quinn's piece in the down ballot overtly. Not everybody does that. I don't know how Slate handles those things. But as I mentioned, there was some other discussion about things. Stephen Wolf, for instance, and himself one of the down ballot guys, includes in his post someone else's reference to the Slate piece. So hopefully, I mean, I don't think that, I guess there would be an additional comment from Wolf like, hey, and Slate didn't acknowledge Quinn's work in this, if that was the case. But here's the thread from, well, let's see. It just has, you know how it is with the, when it's less than 24 hours old, it won't give me the time unless I go seeking it out. So let's see. This was yesterday at 3:41, Stephen Wolf posting a reminder of what other states are doing in situations like this. In West Virginia, just in case you're still like, you're still jumpy about the idea of forcing out the entire Supreme Court, and I can understand initially why that would spook you, perhaps, But West Virginia Republicans, West Virginia, do they bear any relation to Virginia, any sort of historical ties there? West Virginia Republicans tried to remove all five of their Supreme Court justices in 2018 over alleged corruption. Two were, in fact, convicted of federal crimes. Republicans successfully created three vacancies, though, and flipped the court's majority with that little move. This here, a reference to that in reporting on that situation from CNN back in 2018, the West Virginia House impeached the entire state Supreme Court in order to flip a then Democratic majority. Just pointing that out. West Virginia still seems to be a state with laws and everything. I was just there, as a matter of fact. Oh, we never really did get to the travel log about the last couple of days of our trip. Perhaps we'll save that for later. But Wolf also reporting that, is this a reference to the CNN piece here? I don't think so. Let me go back here to, I guess, there we are. Oh, yes. Well, it was in reference to Noah Berlatsky pointing out the pull quote from the article we read. Wiping out the entire Supreme Court is an incredibly extreme step to take over a decision you don't like, Saravelle said. But then, yeah, West Virginia did exactly that a couple of years ago. And then here, I guess, oh, yes, in referencing Billy Corriher's piece, is it his piece in Slate on the same subject? Yes, Virginia Democrats can still save their map. Republicans already showed them how, was the way he put it yesterday in Slate, saying, yeah, you can wipe out the entire Supreme Court, and if you don't like it or you think it's unprecedented, look to the West. Corriher details, Stephen says, how Republicans have spent years co-opting their state courts. Among several other states, the GOP recently packed Utah's Supreme Court as well and pressured a justice into resigning, giving the governor the chance to appoint a majority that could reverse rulings against their gerrymanders. So again, it doesn't take all that long to find several examples of what we said in the beginning of this discussion, just like with the filibuster fights where we worried, won't Republicans do the same right back to us? Yes, unless, of course, you don't do it in the first place, in which case it's not that you save yourself from Republicans doing it to you. It's that you don't get a chance to do it, and it doesn't come in retaliation. It comes as preemptive strikes from Republicans. So, yeah, they've wiped out their entire Supreme Court before. They have packed their courts before, and all to get a decision that they preferred out of that court. We didn't like it, I'm sure. But if your reasoning for not taking that sort of step is always, well, if we do it, then won't Republicans do it right back to us? Right, that fear of retaliation keeps Democrats in check, but it doesn't keep Republicans in check, then it's not even a valid fear, right? If you think that the eventual outcome of these kinds of move is that you'll have at least a period of tit-for-tat retaliation, fine, that's a good prediction. Go ahead and do it. Because the alternative is, well, they'll do it to us and we won't retaliate. And we also won't do it first because we fear that retaliation. So, yeah, if you won't do it and you won't participate in tit for tat or you won't initiate the action, then your fear is in fact invalid because as it happens, there won't be tit for tat. It'll just be Republicans doing it to you first. And that's all there is to it. And if you won't retaliate as well when it happens to you, then stop worrying about Republicans retaliating against you when you're just saying you won't do things. That's all. And that can't be the way to do anything, much less preserve the balance of power between the two parties, if there ever was one. All right. I don't know. I find the whole thing rather ridiculous. And I, just as I said, I found it ridiculous during the filibuster reform fights. If you won't follow through on threats or make those threats that we'll do this right back to you, that's why you ought to stop. Republicans know that you won't. It doesn't stop.

Wild. All right, let's see. Other things that I had in store for you. We can give an international direction to all of this. But yeah, maybe first what we do is double back on something that was a theme during the road trip, which is the preservation of public lands. And I got a reminder, by the way, from Mike, who quite rightly pointed out that while at the end, well, let's see, we were probably, where were we at the time? I guess we, I don't know, had we made it to West Virginia? I think that was over the weekend. Perhaps we were still in St. Louis. And by the way, from St. Louis, we went on to Kentucky, where we stayed in the Louisville area for just briefly. By the way, we visited Churchill Downs for Saturday's racing. We were a week late for the Kentucky Derby, but they had plenty of Kentucky Derby merch on sale, to be sure. And by the way, I guess, I don't know whether it's an everyday thing or just a Saturday thing or what, but maybe it's just Churchill Downs is Churchill Downs. When we showed up for the regularly scheduled Saturday racing, no big stakes races happening, I don't think, until later in the program. And we only stayed through one race. Just wanted to officially do it, you know. But everybody was showing, not everybody, but a significant portion of the crowd showing up dressed as though it was Derby Day, I guess. And so maybe that's just the thing around there. You get dressed up in the ladies in the crazy hats and the men in equally crazy clothing. I mean, just loud, bright colors. It was really kind of fantastic to see the effort being put into it by those who dressed. Now, there were also others who were somewhat less conspicuously dressed, let's say. But there was definitely a section of, you know, no, we came here to dress up. And then there was, you know, tourists like us, and I suppose some locals too, who just said, well, you know, whatever, we're going to whatever we're wearing. We had some hats, some goofy hats that are not nearly as weird as those on display on Derby Day, but, you know, some big broad sun hats. So we put them on and went in. And by the way, at the gift shop there at Churchill Downs, they have, you know, some wild hats on sale in case you decide, no, I do want to be a part of this. Or you show up for Derby Day and you don't have a weird hat, or it's any other day and you don't have a weird hat. They're available for you. So we went, we saw a race. It's relevant to where I was going with all of this, because in the first race there, which was the only one we planned on staying to watch, because post time is like, I don't know, 12:30, 12:45. We needed to move on. But there was a horse by the name of Muir Woods in the first race. So we figured that was a sign that we should flush money down the toilet. So we did it. Officially, we placed a wager on Muir Woods, but Muir Woods came in fourth, so it didn't work out. And but it was fun and exciting to see a Churchill Downs race nonetheless. From there, we moved on out into West Virginia, and we spent the night in the Charleston, West Virginia area, and made two more brief passages through more national parks on the way. And why I can't remember where we went, I have no idea. But we did make a stop in, where was it? Now I can't remember where. But everybody who's familiar with it probably knows where we stopped. But we, in addition to stopping in, all right, let's see if I can look it up. West Virginia National Parks. It wasn't Harper's Ferry. We'd been there before. New River Gorge, that's where we went. And I'd been in the New River Gorge area previously at one point, but not the whole family has made it there. So we stopped and did some touring in the New River Gorge National Park area, which I think is the newest, perhaps, of the national parks. St. Louis, we learned, was the smallest national park, although I guess it's also the tallest national park. Anyway, we also moved on from there afterwards and spent a little time in the area of the Shenandoah National Park, although we didn't make an official visit and get to the visitor center before it closed. We were driving through in the late afternoon.
on our way home.

0: So anyway, two more national park areas generally ticked off on the way. But as I was saying, Mike had reminded me that it wasn't, we shouldn't limit it to, although we made the push, oh, everybody should in fact be writing to their representatives on behalf of our national parklands and preserving them. And I think that's something we certainly all agree on. But a reminder that all public lands, not just parklands, not officially designated national parks, but and or nationally designated national forests, but anyway, all public lands ought to be preserved and held in trust for the American people and preserved for as long as possible. And regardless of status as national park, national forest, national monuments, we have all sorts of different designations for them, but that public lands are public and you can't allow privatized exploitation of them or destruction. And it needs to be broader than just parkland. It's a good point. And as a matter of fact, there's an article about it today, although I have to search around which of the 500 tabs that I have open, if any, are in fact on the subject. So I'm flipping through. We'll see if we can find it this way. And if not, then it's back to Instapaper. There we are. I guess we never made it to opening it in browser. But now we have the San Francisco Chronicle has a piece on online about it. But guess what? They're making it incredibly hard to do. They offered the piece initially free of charge and free of paywall, so long as you submit, and this is why I don't do these things typically, so long as you submitted your email address to their mailing list, which I dutifully did. And then they said, okay, great. But if you come back later to read this article, you won't be allowed to. And now aren't you bitter about having given your information over to our mailing list? And the answer is yes, I am, San Francisco Chronicle. Go effing screw yourself is basically how I'll... So I'll respond to it this way. We'll read it in Instapaper and get around your stupid paywall because you said you were allowing us to read this thing. I asked to do it. I just needed 15 more minutes. Well, in this case, 45 more minutes to get around to it. And you said, I'm sorry, that's not my schedule. Anyway, speaking of my schedule, the break is coming up. But let me give you a teaser of what's coming up afterwards. Trump administration, you'll be unsurprised to learn, ends Biden-era policy protecting public lands. Curtis Alexander reports in the San Francisco Chronicle, but I should let you know, Curtis probably has nothing to do with this, but Curtis, your paper doesn't want to allow us to read your fine article, but we'll find a way around the stupid rules that have been and obstacles that have been thrown up in the way of our progress. And I guess I would say that just means I should be running for the House of Delegates here in Virginia to advocate for working our way around these obstacles, except I'm pretty happy with our current representation. And I'm pretty sure she's probably working hard to try to find a way to do this, too. I think she has a pretty good understanding of what the dynamic is here in Loudoun County.
1: We'll be back with more David Waldman, KGRO in the morning, after this.
2: Sup, fam? It's your boy Darwin, a.k.a. Darwin underscore Darko, a.k.a. the most reasonable man in America, a.k.a. KITM's senior black correspondent. You might remember me from such recordings as Spacemen versus Space Cadets and We Need to Talk About Joe Biden. Today, I want to bring you good news about that thing you've been struggling with. Do you suffer from giving too much of a damn? Do you turn on the series of tubes and find yourself outraged at the particular way some news organization strung some sentences together only to realize, nope, this is not some fictional hellscape? Well, guess what? You no longer have to accept the life of giving too much of a damn. You can do something about it, because even you, yes you, can be a show contributor. Now I know what you're thinking. Hey, Mr. Most Reasonable Man in America, I'm not some professional podcast talking guy. Don't worry about it. Do you have a smartphone or some other electronic recording device? Well, that's all you need. you too can have a segment where you can read us an important article and give us your take. Read one of your own original essays, or even just give us your commentary on something you'd like to share that's important to you. 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If your recording lasts longer than 5 to 7 minutes, please consult kagrox@gmail.com. 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

0: All right, welcome back now to the Kegel in the Morning Show here on Netroots Radio. Let me see if it's perhaps the case. Well, it may be the case that I will be able to read that article directly from the San Francisco Chronicle website on my phone where I initially opened it and gave over my information, but not on the laptop, which is a different unit. But as they're both Macs, if I had kept it open, I think that would have been the smart thing to do. Kept it open on the phone, you can transfer that over to the laptop. A cool feature that I really have never taken significant advantage of, but have to get used to in the Mac universe. Anyway, I think Instapaper will do us the favor here. Trump administration ends Biden-era policy protecting public lands. It should be expected, I think. Trump certainly would absolutely go out of his way to remove protection for public lands on general principle, but he was going to reverse anything that was a Biden-era policy. It wouldn't matter what it was, even if it was to his benefit. He would very... You should understand that he would want to do that regardless. So here's the story. The Trump administration has dumped a Biden-era conservation policy that made it easier to protect and preserve hundreds of millions of acres of public lands across California and the West. Is this going to give me the full article? I think so. Good. Great. Officials at the U.S. Department of the Interior, who issued the repeal of the public lands rule on the Federal Register on Monday, said the regulation, quote, inappropriately elevated conservation. Oh, no, not that. While undermining, quote, productive uses, you know, logging, drilling, and mining on federal property governed by the Bureau of Land Management. Though the rule was as much symbolic as it was a vehicle for change, its elimination comes alongside several initiatives under President Donald Trump that serve to increase development on public lands. Well, he's a developer. Of course, he's going to do that. That, of course, at the expense of ecological safeguards. The administration has a stated goal of prioritizing economic growth, although it refuses to allow economic growth to actually happen through its economic policies. But prioritizing economic growth, focusing largely on the buildup of fossil fuels. The public lands rule rollback, first proposed in September, follows a months-long public process for striking down existing regulation and officially kicks in 30 days. So if you're thinking about a month-long road trip to visit public lands, now's the time. The rule most significantly allowed property overseen by the Bureau of Land Management to be leased by environmental groups for restoration, conservation, and climate resilience, just as lands are leased by businesses for energy development, resource extraction, and livestock grazing. So, I mean, that's why not? Why not? Why is that not the approach that's taken? All the effort that Republicans will probably put into criticizing the Biden era rule as crazy and left leaning and communist and radical environmental garbage. I mean, all it does, it should be viewed as is a fairness issue. Well, how many different ways can you lease public lands for preferred usages? Can you get a lease on public land for grazing? Yes. Can you get a lease on public lands for oil drilling? Yes. Can you get a lease on public lands for logging? Yes. Can you get a lease on public lands for mining? Yes. Can you get a lease on public lands for preserving it and keeping it open as land that the public can access and enjoy as is? No. Well, why? We ought to change that. Well, isn't the fact that it's public land already enough for you? Well, no, not if somebody else can come along and mine on it and ruin it so that the rest of the public doesn't get a chance to see it as public land. So you should at least have it on equal footing. We should be able to lease this for use and enjoyment as unspoiled land, and others should be able to lease it for mining and mineral exploration elsewhere, at a minimum, if not blocking them from doing it. If you can't block them from doing it, just put us on an equal basis. No. says the Trump administration. So, I don't know. I thought that was kind of, seemed fair, seemed like a great both sides type solution. The measure also strengthened policies for establishing, I don't know what, ACECs. That sounds familiar. Like, I think when we maybe read about it the first time, I was like, I wish that it was ACDC, but it isn't. It's ACEC, or Areas of Critical Environmental Concern. Did this come up? Which protect lands that have ecological or cultural significance. I don't know whether it necessarily was a part of the article that Mike handed us the first time. The public lands rule applied to about 10% of the nation's total area that is overseen by the Bureau of Land Management, not even most of it, the bulk of which is in western states. It's about 15% of California's total land, if you happen to be Californian and interested in that, including coastal hills, conifer forests, grasslands, and deserts. Monday's move by the Interior Department, which oversees the Bureau of Land Management, was blasted by environmental groups that have long believed that the Bureau has been too welcoming of private enterprise. Yes, and it gets even more welcoming of private enterprise during Republican administrations, and there are brief respites during Democratic administrations where this stuff is generally slowed down, if not halted, or, God forbid, an equal chance is given to conservationists to lease public lands. Industrial and commercial uses dominate public lands management, said Randy Spivak. I don't know if it's Spivak or Spivak. Public lands policy director at the Nonprofit Center for Biological Diversity. The intent of the rule was just to try to get some balance. Yeah. Her organization, Randy with an I, is her organization, is among many considering a possible legal challenge to the repeal. The nonprofit Defenders of Wildlife said the rule in California could have helped better protect federally managed desert, where rare species such as the Mojave Desert tortoise and Mojave ground squirrel reside, as well as a habitat for sensitive species like the San Joaquin kit fox. Look, that one's cute, right? You should be able to preserve that. Actually, they all are pretty cute. While few, if any, conservation leases were yet to be established since the public lands rule took effect in 2024, industry and farming groups have pushed to get rid of it. Like, no one's actually used it yet, but we got to get rid of it. They said the rule could make it more difficult to operate on federal land and impose unnecessary red tape, which good, but, you know, we didn't yet. In a separate bid to support industry, Interior Department officials on Monday proposed streamlining grazing regulations, on Bureau of Land Management property. The proposal opens a 60-day public comment period after which the agency can move forward with changes. In California, the Bureau of Land Management's major holdings are in the state's southern deserts, eastern interior, and parts of the San Joaquin Valley, including the oil fields in Kern County. The agency also manages the California Coastal National Monument, including the recently opened Cotini Coast Dairies property in Santa Cruz County, the Berryessa Snow Mountain National Monument in Northern California as well. The Trump administration is additionally looking to expand opportunities for developing public lands through cancellation of the roadless rule, which prevents roads from being built on some U.S. Forest Service properties. The administration has also considered rolling back national monuments and selling off surplus federal land. So never a good situation, essentially, when there's a Republican in the White House. We've got to put a businessman in the White House. Well, we keep putting businessmen in the White House, and they keep deciding that certain businesses should be able to benefit from public lands, and the public has no say in what happens to those public lands, which, you know, that's what Mike and the author of the article he sent us was warning you about. So, another reminder, contact your federal representatives on this issue. All right. From the national to the international, I suppose. A couple of interesting takes on the international scene in various of the publications we pay close attention to. And by the way, I do have a link for something I made mention of yesterday with regard to the CDC and inspections of cruise ships. Well, we could say this is a segue to the international, because a lot of those cruise ships have international itineraries. And just to let you know that there was a real source for that. I think it was a pretty widely reported thing. In fact, so widely reported that the link that popped up for me was from People Magazine, which once again, I think this is a great indicator of how far these issues have penetrated into public consciousness. If People Magazine would take time out from celebrity coverage to bring this to the fore. CDC's full-time cruise ship inspectors were laid off 1 year ago amid record outbreaks. That, according to some latest report, it just cites it as report here. We'll find out which one. A CDC spokesperson tells People that its vessel sanitation program continues to carry out all core program activities for cruise ships under U.S. jurisdiction following the 2025 layoffs. And remember, that's dodgy, and you should absolutely blame Elon Musk for what he did and hold him to account for it if we ever get the chance. Let me work on this pronunciation. Senanayaki is my best attempt at this one. Sorry, Natalia. But covering an important topic, updated on May 7th. And, well, here's the rundown. The Center for Disease Control and Prevention's Vessel Sanitation Program experienced significant layoffs almost exactly a year ago, despite record outbreaks at the time, according to a 2025 report from CBS News. The current hantavirus outbreak on the Dutch ship NV Hondius has sparked fresh questions for many about the sanitation measures that cruise ships must adhere to. While experts believe the current hantavirus outbreak did not originate from a lack of cleanliness on the ship, as passengers are thought to have been infected before joining the cruise, attention is being drawn to the actions cruise companies take to ensure their ships are properly sanitized. In April of 2025, CBS News reported that all full-time employees working for the CDC's vessel sanitation program had been fired, leaving a smaller group of 12 U.S. Public Health Service officers. The layoffs came amid a, quote, record number of norovirus outbreaks in the U.S. in the last year, per the report. According to the CDC, there were 18 norovirus outbreaks on ships in the VSP's jurisdictions in 2025, and five other outbreaks reported, some of which had unknown causative agents. At least three outbreaks with various causes have been reported this year so far. Per CBS's report, the VSP's epidemiologist who led the agency's outbreak response on cruise ships was laid off at the time. Only one epidemiologist remained on the program's team at the time. However, they were in the early stages of training, according to the report. So it reportedly takes up to 6 months for a new cruise ship inspector to be fully trained. Despite the layoffs last year, a spokesperson for the CDC said the vessel sanitation program remains fully staffed, but it doesn't. But they said it anyway. CDC's vessel sanitation program remains fully staffed, including epidemiologists, and continues to carry out all core program activities for cruise ships under U.S. jurisdiction. The statement read, per its website, the VSP is tasked with helping the cruise industry prevent and control the spread of illness through duties like inspecting cruise ships, monitoring illnesses and responding to outbreaks, and ensuring ship designs are compliant with public health standards. The deadly MV Hondius outbreak has been linked to the Andes strain of the hantavirus, the World Health Organization confirmed on Wednesday, May 6th, but we're no longer members there. It originates primarily in South America and is the only known strain that can be transmitted human to human, per the CDC, carrying nearly 150 passengers and crew members. It's a small boat, I guess. The cruise ship began its voyage in Argentina in early April. As of May 6, there have been 8 suspected cases linked to the vessel, and at least 3 passengers have died so far. My goodness. The Hondius is currently en route to Spain's Canary Islands, where the passengers on board will disembark, and I believe that has actually happened. At this point, as the VSP only inspects ships under U.S. jurisdiction, that would not be involved in any of the inspections for the Hondius. However, CDC confirmed in a statement that on May 6th that the U.S. travelers aboard the ship are being closely monitored and that the risk to the American public is extremely low at this time. Probably true and accurate. But yeah, what's of interest here is, while it's true that the Canary Islands not under U.S. jurisdiction, obviously, in days past, when the United States was a leader in medical science and in public health globally and a member of the World Health Organization, we would have had experts in place prepared to offer expert advice and share that expertise with authorities in Spain and anywhere around the world. They would have looked to us for a contribution to the medical understanding and response to this. And now, no, not so much. And in fact, not at all. And that maybe brings us to the international section of today's show. Two interesting pieces to share with you. One short-ish one back to the New Republic for this, and then perhaps the broader picture after that. This is Logan McMillan, just yesterday in the New Republic, and not only expanding on international issues and themes for the United States, but borrowing from a theme touched upon many times in the past, usually around September for us and during Talk Like a Pirate Day. But then whenever circumstances warrant, such as during our marauding in the Caribbean and Eastern Pacific. This is an interesting headline and catches eyes. Trump's pirate pretensions reveal an ugly truth. There are no other kinds of truths, of course, when it comes to Trump. The president likes to joke. I don't know if I've heard these jokes. Likes to joke about how his high seas hustles have Blackbeard swagger, but they bear all the hallmarks of a wheezing empire. And to illustrate how badly our empire is wheezing, I am currently wheezing as well, thanks to this cold. Back on May 1st, at an event in West Palm Beach, where else, President Donald Trump quipped that the U.S. Navy was acting, quote, like pirates, while seizing ships as part of the ongoing blockade of the Strait of Hormuz. We took over the ship, we took over the cargo, we took over the oil. It's a very profitable business, Trump bragged. We're like pirates. We're sort of like pirates, but we are not playing games, because that's what pirates did. They were famous gamers. They were only kidding out there. As someone with a 2-year-old son who likes to play pirates and who spends a lot of time writing about the shifting maritime order under the Don Roe Doctrine, I decided to take the president at his word. Let's review what's happened over the past 9 months in foreign policy through the lens of piracy. And I would argue that's the proper lens. On September 1st, 2025, prior to Talk Like a Pirate Day, 2025, the Pentagon launched Operation Southern Spear, a campaign of airstrikes and interdictions in the Caribbean Sea, ostensibly targeting drug cartels and smugglers from Venezuela. It has since expanded to Ecuador's Pacific coast, where local fishermen have been killed, kidnapped, and tortured. I don't think I knew about the torture issue, but I guess I should have suspected it. I don't even know what's going on there, but there is a link to DropSite News is reporting on that. The death toll is over 170 people so far. Then on January 3rd, 2026, U.S. Special Forces abducted Venezuelan President Nicolas Maduro. We shouldn't forget that. In an operation that killed over 100 people and replaced him with Delcy Rodriguez, a fellow Chavista, though presumably a more pliant one. We should get an update on how pliant she's being in all of this. Following negotiations in Caracas geared at opening up, you'll never believe it, the country's energy sector to foreign investment, Secretary of the Interior Doug Burgum flew home with $100 million in gold, oil really, for domestic refiners, or at least a promise of that $100 million. On January 30th, the Panamanian Supreme Court revoked a decades-long concession held by the Chinese shipping company C.K. Hutchinson, very Chinese name, at the Balboa and Cristobal container terminals. This ruling was widely interpreted as a capitulation to domestic pressure, or diplomatic pressure, rather, from the U.S. diplomatic, resulting in the dispossession of C.K. Hutchinson's port infrastructure, which was handed over to the Danish firm Maersk. Not that the administration is on particularly good terms with the Danish. I found that a little interesting. The U.S. has also been running a similar playbook in Peru over the port of Chancay, or I'm not certain how it's pronounced, Chancay, perhaps. Then on February 28th, Trump launched Operation Epic Fury. Remember that one? Resulting in a near immediate strategic loss. You may remember it as the Iran War, of course. Amid a fragile ceasefire, a bizarre new maritime status quo has emerged. Iran charges tolls for safe passage through the Strait of Hormuz, and the U.S. Navy attempts to interdict any ship that has filled up at an Iranian port, while simultaneously threatening to sanction entities that pay the toll. From what it seems, the U.S. is using a diverse and flexible set of military, legal, and political tactics, including murder, torture, abduction, and coercion. And theft, sorry, forgot theft, to intentionally disrupt maritime trade flows, forcing rival capital out while trapping allied capital in. Still don't think so? Check out this map showing just how many tankers are lining up at American refineries. It's a pretty remarkable coincidence that Western supermajors, are dipping their toes in Venezuela and capitalizing their investments in Guyana while the U.S. keeps Hormuz blocked. All this sounds pretty piratey and out of character for a nation state, right? In the Captain Phillips / Pirates of the Caribbean / Muppet Treasure Island sense of the term, yes. But Trump's comparison ultimately distracts from a simple fact. This is how empires have always acted. And now I remind you of that Schoolhouse Rock spoof YouTube video that I occasionally play, Pirates and Emperors. Time to review that. In the 16th and 17th centuries, the Spanish Empire used the same interdiction tactics in the Mediterranean against the Ottomans, while mired in conflict with the Netherlands over South American port access, all while constantly fending off pirates, many of whom, of course, were privateers. In those days, as today, piracy was not one thing. It could be an act of political rebellion. It could be a survival strategy. It could be directed by rival powers. It could even be all three at once. Another thing that hasn't changed is that the label pirate has always been selectively applied within the context of great power struggle between maritime empires. In the Netherlands, Piet, is it Hein? Hein, H-E-I-N, but Piet is P-I-E-T. Piet Hein is a national hero. In Spain, he is remembered mostly as a pirate. Viewed in this light, Trump's remark wasn't unique because of its seeming honesty. Rather, its rootedness in a common misbelief about piracy has offered us a rare insight into how an imperial power in decline rationalizes its own violent actions, which are progressively unjustifiable under international laws. Earlier this week, the U.S. put out a statement in defense of Panama's sovereignty against Chinese economic pressure and asked allies to join a multilateral maritime freedom construct with the goal of unblocking the Strait of Hormuz. Why didn't we do that? Anyway, then on Friday, Trump's piracy quip revealed that the global maritime order is just lofty rhetoric, obfuscating the persistence of a centuries-long status quo. The truth is that the empire has always behaved like the pirates we've been taught to fear. Because the pirates of yore, much like the narco-terrorists of today, are how empire has always justified its barbarism, its murder, its torture, its abduction, its coercion, and its theft. Pirates, of course, have a colorful way of articulating the same dog-eat-dog vision of power. 15 men on a dead man's chest, yo-ho-ho, and a bottle of rum. I don't know how that bottle of rum plays into it, but Trump has a more blunt way of characterizing his high seas misadventures. To the victors go the spoils. I guess it is sort of an old school methodology, isn't it? It plays into another piece, which I now will not have time to read, but is in the New York Times and deserves your attention. And we'll begin it and see what we can get in and give you a taste of what's happening here. But it plays into issues of Empire as well. Their headline, China, remember them from the last article, increasingly views Trump's America as an empire in decline. How interesting. For decades, many Chinese viewed the United States with a mix of admiration, envy, and resentment. President Trump's volatile second term shattered that image. So I'll just make as a side note for those of you who have been following my repetition of the mantra of not looking to invoke it, but worrying that it might happen. Political union with Russia, you know, to own the globalists. Well, if you thought that was a mismatch and political union with Russia made no sense for an ascendant global superpower, global hegemon, and a declining empire and the second-rate one at that in the Russian Federation, why would you align yourself that way? Well, Trump is doing his utmost to make the mismatch less apparent and bringing our levels of global stature into alignment in preparation for this union, which of course means destroying American power around the world. Li Yuan wrote this piece for the New York Times. We'll sneak a little bit in here. When President Trump visited China in late 2017, Xi Jinping welcomed him with a grand display of Chinese history and culture, a four-hour private tour of the Forbidden City culminating in a performance by the Peking Opera. 8 years, a pandemic, and two trade wars later, Mr. Trump is returning to Beijing, where the theme of future dominance, not ancient majesty, has filled domestic and international headlines with articles about dancing robots, drone swarms, and the quiet hum of electric vehicles. China increasingly casts itself not as a fading civilization trying to catch up to the West, but as a superpower poised to surpass it. Chinese nationalists and state-linked commentators say they have Mr. Trump to thank. America, under his rule, they say, validates Mr. Xi's worldview, centered on the rise of the East and the decline of the West. That's always kind of been their outlook. Some of it's propagandistic, but now it's taking on a more realistic tone, I think. For decades, many Chinese viewed the United States, as you know from the subheader, as with a mix of admiration, envy, and resentment. America represented wealth, technological sophistication, and institutional confidence. Even critics of Washington who reviled the American system often assumed that it worked. It did, but now it doesn't anymore. Mr. Trump's ascent and his volatile second term shattered that image. In January, a nationalistic Beijing think tank affiliated with Renmin University published a triumphant report about Mr. Trump's about Mr. Trump's first year in office. The report argued that his tariffs, now all of course illegal and unconstitutional, attacks on allies, anti-immigration policies, and assaults on the American political establishment had inadvertently, and I don't know that that's really true, but that was generous of them to say it was inadvertently strengthened China while weakening the United States. Its title, Thank Trump. Oh my. The report called Mr. Trump an accelerator of American political decay. Well, he's an accelerator and a big fan of all decay, really. With the United States sliding toward polarization, institutional dysfunction, and even Latin American-style instability. Wow. His hostility toward China, the authors argued, was a reverse booster that unified the country and helped bring about its strategic self-reliance. At this turning point in history, the authors wrote, what we hear is the heavy and haunting toll of an empire's evening bell. Such language, once confined largely to nationalist corners of the Chinese internet, has increasingly entered mainstream political discourse. Evidence of the shift is measurable. The use of terms related to American decline in official Chinese sources nearly doubled in 2025, according to a study by two Brookings Institution researchers.
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2: with David
1: Waldman.
0: Yes. All right. Time for us to give up the microphone now and hand it over to Justice Putnam for the West Coast Cookbook and Speakeasy, as usual. What's he going to start with? Well, let's see. It doesn't matter if the cameras are rolling. Trump always blinks first. Yes. Caught sleeping in the Oval Office once again, and with the White House press office insisting he was only blinking for an hour.

0: Now, there was an Oval Office event today, and Trump, of course, in true from Trump fashion these days, fell the fuck asleep.
1: Don Snorleone
0: sleeps more than anyone I've ever seen, definitely as the president, but on camera. And when that was pointed out on Twitter, the Trump rapid response team, oh my God, this is what they posted. He was blinking, you absolute moron. Was he?
1: Oh, he was blinking. This sounds like when I try to watch movies with my mom, who, by the way, doesn't sleep as much as Trump does when we're at home without cameras watching movies, no Oval Office around. But that's what my mom's always saying. Oh, I'm just blinking. Or this one, I'm just resting my eyes, right? Yeah. But you know what? Let's, because we're a fact-based show, let's look at this. So what did they say? He was blinking, you absolute moron?
0: Yep.
1: Okay. Let's take a look at the actual video where this photo was taken so we can see what the Rapid Response 47 team considers a blink.
0: Yeah.
2: We have states and all the governors are embraced on this. Investing a lot of money, training more people to work in rural America. And we're also using telehealth tools. So you have big, sophisticated urban centers adopting smaller facilities, clinics, so they can help moms deliver babies wherever they may live. You don't have to drive across state to get there. Now, as great as this all is, and as fantastic as it has been to have 50 governors, in this case,
1: Okay, so I timed that. That was like 20 seconds.
0: Yeah, nobody is blinking. For 20 seconds, although it was RFK droning or one of the other people droning, I can understand why I'd be like...
1: I would not be able to sleep soundly to the sound of RFK Jr.'s voice.
0: The fork in that. No, that's fair.
1: I could see, like, if you get the Calm app and you get those guys who tell stories that maybe you would want to put on an RFK Jr. story, which is, it's the dulcet tones. It's very smooth.
0: All of these press conferences, by the way, are just fucking weird. They're weird. Here's a clip of Trump who's sleeping again through, like we said, RFK Jr. obsessing about youth sperm count.
3: The fertility crisis for women began in 2007. For men in 1970, men had twice the sperm count as our teenagers do today. This is an existential crisis for our country.
1: Okay.
0: What the fuck? Like, why are we even talking about young
1: boys?
0: Did
1: he mean raccoons? Wasn't he
0: chopping off the penis and, yeah, hanging from... Why is this... By the way, let's just be clear. The actual research in the Cleveland Clinic shows sperm counts to be steady. So everything that comes out of this guy's mouth is a lie. And I don't know why this one specifically, other than they want babies born in this country, is even necessary to talk about.
1: Yeah, or why we should... I don't know if I want to put the phrase everything that comes out of his mouth and sperm counts together in the same sentence, but yeah. I mean, it was just so bizarre. Honestly, this is like fascist Nazi eugenics, right? They want to have a bunch of white babies and
0: 100%.
1: Breed out the brown people of this country. Yeah. I think they're like 5 minutes away from instituting prima nocta, where, you know, they can... Anyway, Google it. But then Dr. Oz gets up and talks about the devastating consequences of the sperm crisis, I guess. Watch.
4: Okay, go ahead.
2: So let me speak a little bit about the reality that 1 in 3 Americans are underbabied. What does underbabied mean? That means that you either don't have any children or you have less children than you would normally want to have. And to Katie's point, we have a crisis that's causing our fertility rate to drop below 1.5. Replacement rate is 2.1. So we're way below what we need just to replace the people that we have in America. And
1: underbabied?
0: What the fuck?
1: I'm underbabied.
0: I'm Damn. Definitely underbabied.
1: Are you underbabied? I'm underbabied.
0: I'm underbabied.
1: Underbabied.
0: Chelsea Handler, definitely underbabied.
1: She's definitely underbabied. There was something else. Somebody, Dr. Oz was like, we could start having more Trump babies. He called them Trump babies. And that sounds like a euphemism for something else. Like, hey, I'll be right back. I got to go drop the Trump babies off at the pool. Or like what?
0: It sounds like Hitler Youth to me, to be honest with you.
1: People
0: that just grow up to be white and supremacists.
1: Samesies.
0: Mm-hmm. And there's more in our national embarrassing news, and not surprising, it involves J.D. Vance. A lobbyist apparently paid people $100 to attend one of his rallies in Iowa. There's just proof. This is according to a report, and I quote, the Iowa Starting Line reported that ethanol lobbyist Jake Swanson sent text messages offering $100 to attend J.D. Vance's rally in Des Moines, plus $25 per referral with no cap. Sure. Swanson, president of a high yield strategies and a former agriculture and energy policy advisor to Iowa's governor, said that he brought Iowa State students to highlight Trump Vance biofuel policies. He characterized it as a personal initiative to support ethanol and did not confirm a direct industry connection. I'm sure he also did not confirm that he was paying people $100 to show up.
1: No, apparently he did. Apparently he did admit it.
0: Oh, he did.
1: But he was like, oh, but it was a personal initiative to support ethanol.
0: Okay, sure.
1: In Iowa. Okay, buddy. But that's like only the third most embarrassing thing about this rally is that people were paid to be there. Check this out. At the X-Guard Industries rally in Des Moines, Vance paused for about 20 seconds. That's how long Trump blinks for, by the way. Yeah. So it's really just a blink of an eye. Paused for about 20 seconds while struggling to recall Democratic State Senator Sarah Trone Garriott's name, eventually having to ask Republican Rep Zach Nunn for help. Line. The moment drew boos from the crowd and spread rapidly on social media, where critics mocked the lapse and questioned his preparedness. Now, you can't always prepare for everything that's going to come at you at a rally, but if you're there to show support for a Republican against a Democrat rep, you might want to learn their names.
0: Yeah. He also, I feel like he's being set up for a lot of this stuff. If he's really next in line for this fucking thing, if you're saying that, but you're also showing me that I'm mixing up his two names.
1: Marco Rubio?
0: Thank you, Marco Rubio. I'm like Rubo Marcio. Marco Rubio is coming out doing the press briefings. Also, there was a commercial that he put out that really looks like they want him to be the next president of the United States. So it doesn't surprise me that there's like a list of Vance gaffes that are including, like, he put up a photo of a church for the wrong religion on the cover of his next book, which is his own fault, by the way. His idiotic claim that World War II ended through negotiations.
1: Yeah, he said, hey, we got to negotiate with Iran. That's how we ended World War II. Honey.
0: Oh, honey, you're pretty. Sometimes he's just pretty. And this gem, I love this, where he literally fumbles the college football championship trophy. Take a look.

0: I mean, what a maroon, a moron, whichever one you, what a maroon. I mean, he just, it's embarrassing. The guy is as exciting as watching paint dry. There's no way that they want him next in line for the presidency. They would sooner run Junior or Eric, honestly, than they would JD.
1: Yeah, I think it's on purpose too. I think it's all a setup. Like like Trump sends him to Iran to do this thing. He loses. He sends him. You know, he just keeps getting embarrassed because of Trump doing these things on purpose over and over and over again. And I think you're right. I think it's because, like, even the, I wonder if, like, all the tech bros like Peter Thiel and Yarvin, who sunk, you know, millions and millions of dollars into J.D. Vance to get him hooked up as vice president, I wonder if they're even still backing him or if they're all kind of moving over to Marco Rubio.
0: That's a good question.
1: Also is as exciting as watching flies fuck, to quote George Carlin. Yeah. But I just... it has to be on purpose. They're trying to tank his 2028 chances. It can't be. It can't be on accident. I mean, I don't know that anyone in this world is that embarrassing of a human being on their own.
0: No, and over and over and over. And it's just, I don't know. I know what I believe they have on the guy, and I think it involves Peter Thiel and his time at Yale with him. But it is interesting to watch him turn from an ever-Trumper to this tool. Literally tool that they are using at their disposal, which they will in turn dispose of. It's going to happen.
1: Yeah. Although I'll tell you what, you know, I've for a while now, my dream candidate for 2028 for president is actually AOC. It's Alexandria Ocasio-Cortez. And she actually made an appearance at Ebenezer Baptist Church this weekend. And I think on Mother's Day, maybe. And that's usually something a potential candidate starts doing. Now, she might also just be wanting to run for Senate against Chuck Schumer.
0: Yep.
1: In the next, not this cycle, but in the next cycle. But I really want to see her run for president, personally.
0: I really love AOC. I think she's got the fire to go up against these guys, just like Jasmine Crockett did and does. I think she would have made a hell of a senator as well. Mm-hmm. I'll still back Tallarico with all I have, but I think that Jasmine has been fighting this for a really long time and in ways that no one else can. And I think AOC falls into that same line. And, you know, she gave that interview that you were talking about. And she was talking about, like, I think these people have me pegged wrong. They think I'm up for a position. They think I want a position in this government, and that's what I'm aspiring to. And she's like, no, I want lifelong changes for our country. Mm-hmm. And that doesn't happen when you're just the president or when you're just a senator. Mm-hmm. She's going to do big things in this country. I really do like her. I really do.
1: She will do big things regardless. I'm just looking at these little, like, tiny things that, like, are hints for maybe...
0: Oh, yeah. No, she's going to run for higher office, I think.
1: A presidential run, but, yeah. That was a fantastic interview. Yeah, she was like, I want to do something like universal health care that lasts forever. Presidents come and go.
0: Yeah.
1: Senators come and go, but universal health care lasts forever.
2: It is Tuesday, the 12th of May of 2026, and you are in West Coast Cookbook and Speakeasy. I am your chef de cuisine, Justice Putnam. Gunner, the English Bulldog, is our snoozing sous chef. And we both will be seating you directly for our especially special, daily special, Terry Town Chowder Tuesdays, a small, scant dash. A mere pinch of hot smoked Hungarian paprika will make all the difference in the world. It always has, and it always will. Oh, my. Oh, one other note, culinary note, of course, or a reminder for those of you who have been here for the long haul. We do roast the corn, because there's corn in this chowder, all right? The Terrytown chowder. Terrytown. There you go. There is corn in it, and what we do is that we soak ears of corn in their husks, by the way, for a copious amount of time in a citrus bath, and we like doing that. Throw some salt in also, okay? Don't be afraid. It's called seasoning, but those get soaked for a copious amount of time, and then they get roasted off in the oven in their husks, by the way. take those kernels off the corn and throw them in the chowder, and yummy! Just the right of caramelization.

This guy's gonna get a sore neck if they let him sleep like that and stuff. Oh, I'm sorry, blink like that. Okay. Joe Biden had a stutter. If you asked him to sit down and write a comprehensive report on geopolitics, the United States' place in the world, and how we can make sure that Iran never gets a nuke, it would be on the level of, well, shall we say, a Harvard study. But because he had a stutter, he was accused of being demented, not having the mental capacity to lead these United States. And he was harangued. And he was pilloried. He was disrespected. Every media outlet said this guy's gotta go. His expiration date is way beyond the sell-by date. And look at this guy. Well, of course, we all know it was hypocrisy from the get-go. Hypocrisy be the right wing name. And they don't care. That's how brazen, craven, and evil they are. And I gotta tell you, philosophically and intellectually, I hate the idea that there's like evil, ascribing evil to things and people. It just is the height of intellectual laziness. But I gotta tell you, at some point, I admit, I give up. I'm tired. This is fucking evil bullshit. Okay? I'm too tired to convince myself that, oh, evil is just like an intellectual construct and it really, shouldn't be ascribed as being lazy. Fuck it. These people are evil. So, I mean, they revel in causing pain and anguish. Actually, to be honest with you, I don't think they care about that either. Seems like the rich attitude is, oh, all these people are paying, all these poor people are paying through the nose for all this stuff. So what? Give me my tax break. I don't want to say that my experience has been long enough to say that a pattern has been set, but if we can just accept the anecdotal experience, my life experience has been that when I have been involved with people who have a buku amount of bucks, the way they got there was kind of being sociopathic. I never liked the idea that if I owned a business, my workers were the enemy. I had to protect myself or my workers. When you get into restaurant management, there's all sorts of control systems to make sure that your employees don't steal from you and dip into your tight margins. But I found that if you give a little, nobody steals a lot, or even a little. Those who say, oh yeah, you know what? I'm going to pay you $2.10 an hour, and out of that $2.10 an hour, I got to take out 65 cents a day for food. I got to take out another quarter for your uniform. Oh, there's a cleaning fee for the uniform. I mean, it just goes on and on. And so, at the end of the day, after taxes, yes, you're taxed on the full amount before they take out for meals, etc. You were lucky to have like 65 cents an hour in your pocket. I remember those days well.
And all those managers complained about on all

Those franchise owners complained about was, oh, I gotta protect myself from these goddamn employees stealing me blind. And I'm thinking, no shit, Sherlock, and no wonder. They're the enemy, right? I just like the idea. I don't know. Maybe because I've been a worker and I always thought, when I get to the point where I'm a restaurant owner or a chef owner, I want to dick all my customers and all my employees too? No! I want to be sure I treated people like people. Now, you know, of course, you know, burn me once, shame on me. Burn me a few more times, shame on you. But I found that when I worked in embracing companies, no one wanted to steal. It was like stealing from yourself, stealing from your mom. I mean, maybe people love to steal from their mom. I don't know. So we live in larcenous times. Everybody's stealing from everybody else. And if you're not stealing, there must be something wrong with you. Are you a commie? I guess so. I'm a commie. I did write a song years ago about the lyrics went, Jesus was a commie, Jesus was a Jew. Yeah. I mean, those are truisms, right? Oh, did it get people pissed off when I sing that in certain venues? Which one was it that pissed him off more? That he was a commie or a Jew or both? Maybe both. We all do it. And I kind of wrote it in response to this gospel, prosperity gospel BS, where God is raining riches upon you because of your good soul. Really? Have you ever met anybody in the prosperity gospel realm that you would ever suspect of having a good soul? No. Once again, gathering large amounts of possessions at any cost, you got to be sociopathic. At least that's my excuse. All right. Okay, well, what do we have in store for you here in the Bistro Cafe of West Coast Cookbook and Speakeasy on this fabulous Tarrytown Chowder Tuesdays? Well, a Eugene, Oregon police officer was forced to resign in the wake of his body cam footage full of racist remarks during the January anti-ICE protests. The Trump administration was hit with a federal lawsuit after diverting $100 million in taxpayer funds without approval for his 250th anniversary celebration of America like no other. And the ranking member of the Senate Armed Services Committee slammed the Pentagon for refusing to follow the law when it comes to briefing members of Congress. After the break, we move to the chef's table where Venezuela's acting president rejected Trump's 51st state demands. And an Alberta pro-Trump separatist group illegally seized voter data in the Canadian province the Mad King is targeted as the next 51st state. All that and more on West Coast Cookbook and Speakeasy. Bon appetit.

Before we get into the usual particulars, I want to give a program update. Gunner and I have modified our travel plans, and we will actually be traveling up to near Portland on Thursday, and we'll check into a lodging nearby the venue that my grandson's festivities will be held at. And then we're going to, instead of driving back on Friday, we're going to stay that night and leave in the morning on Saturday and get back and not push it. That's what I've decided. Anyway, the heat kind of got to Gunner yesterday, and I had him traipse around with me. We had a few errands to run. And of course, you know, if I turn on the air conditioning, that's a lot better. But I could tell, in, you know, around dinner time and whatnot, he was a little, I could just tell the heat got to him. So I don't want to put him through any undue discomfort. And I think all of you would understand that as well. So as it stands, it looks like we will have something in place for the Friday show of West Coast Cookbook and Speakeasy, maybe even a pre-recorded thing. But usually what happens is that I will put together audio of news reports of others, and that will take up the hour. I call it a clip show. We're going to do a clip show. So a show of audio clips, and just giving you a fair warning, I hope that you still listen, because I like to think that the clips have some pertinent info for them. But regardless, that's what we're going to do. And I have a remote way to take care of the broadcaster and make sure the station is happening. And David is, you know, everything's happening for him as well. So, but as I mentioned that, I'm not certain if I have the program Splash Top on my Dell. Actually, I probably do, but that was one of the things we were going to do today, is do a test run on remote, formatting files to put into the broadcaster from afar. So we're going to do that today, but I don't think that I'm going to be able to actually do a show from the hotel room. And so just giving you a fair warning. Okay. All right. Please do follow Netroots Radio on Blue Sky at Netroots Radio. Thank you, Tom, for taking care of that. Thank you, Kelly, for taking care of all the others like Facebook and Instagram and Stitch, et cetera, et cetera. I should also give another program note. Kelly is going to Netroots Nation 26. So I believe that's in Pennsylvania. I think so. Philly? Yeah. So she's taking the train there. And that's because it's not too far from where she is in downtown New York, Manhattan. I think she's, she's in Manhattan. But anyway, Netroots Radio will be at Netroots Nation for another year. We're there. And so we'll check in on her interviews and whatnot. So stay tuned for that as well. You know, also want to give a big shout out to Ricky, Tom, and Kelly, because as I'm mentioning, without their, tireless effort, we would not be the powerhouse of resistance that continues to resist so powerfully as the founders originally intended so many, many years ago. So thank you all. Follow me across social media at Justice Putnam. I post the show notes and links diaries on Daily Goes 10 minutes before showtime, so you will have quick access to the actual reportage by the actual reporters, which in this case is Brian Bull from, looks like TV station KLCC. Oh, but you know what? That is actually the public broadcasting station. So this is from Oregon Public Broadcasting.
A Eugene police officer has resigned, and the city's independent police auditor has vowed an investigation after EPD, Eugene Police Department, body cam footage emerged online over the weekend, Saturday, that contained profane and racist language. The roughly 4-minute edited clip is from a January 30, 2026, during the protests against ICE operations at the Eugene Federal Building. It shows an EPD officer talking to another on a cell phone while driving around the facility. The conversation includes remarks about protesters lacking jobs and not giving, quote, a shit about illegal aliens, end quote. Then casually shifts to incidents of domestic violence and abuse of co-workers. Near the end of the clip, offensive, stereotypical references about black people are made. In a release, Eugene Independent Police Auditor Craig Renetsky said the comments were, quote, highly offensive, racist in nature, and simply disgusting. He said before he could initiate a complaint and allegation of misconduct, he was notified that the officer in question had resigned, and of course the officer has not been publicly identified. They know who he is, though. Renetsky said action from his office could only be taken against current EPD employees, though he wouldn't investigate further into the video to ensure no other Eugene Police Department personnel had made the offensive and racist remarks. In a separate release, Eugene Police Department Chief Chris Skinner said the comments were, quote, wrong, disrespectful, and completely inconsistent with the values of the Eugene Police Department. He said when an officer speaks with hate or prejudice, now this is the chief's quote, it damages the trust that Eugene Police Department works hard to build with the community. The video was posted to the YouTube account of Tim Lewis, who posts occasional videos relating to Eugene area topics, including law enforcement, environmental issues, and homelessness. A description of the video included a promise that a longer 23-minute clip would be shared in the next few days. Well, we'll stay tuned.

Julia Connolly of Common Dreams, by way of Raw Story, brings us this next offering here in the Bistro Cafe part of West Coast Cookbook and Speakeasy, Tarrytown Chowder Tuesdays. As the 250th anniversary of the United States independence approaches, a government watchdog group is warning that the Trump administration has refused to release key documents regarding Trump's Freedom 250 project, in which the White House has partnered with corporations including Palantir and ExxonMobil to organize what it's called, quote, a celebration of America like no other, end quote. I know that sounded like Arnold Schwarzenegger, but hey. Public Employees for Environmental Responsibility, otherwise known as PEER, filed a lawsuit on Monday yesterday against the Department of the Interior in the U.S. District Court of the District of Columbia for today, more than 2 months after the group filed multiple FOIA requests regarding the funding of the controversial and secretive Freedom 250 initiative. As the agency that oversees the National Park Service, the Department of Interior, and Interior Secretary Doug Burgum are playing a major role in the organization of Freedom 250, with the celebration including projects like the National Garden of American Heroes, the proposed Freedom 250 Grand Prix at the National Mall, and Trump's Independence Arch. In late February, PEER's FOIA request sought information from the Department of the Interior on reports that public funds are being directed to Freedom 250 through the congressionally chartered National Park Foundation, quote, with no transparency, no accountability, and no guardrails. America's 250th anniversary celebration is supposed to be an occasion for strengthening public trust in our democratic institutions, not eroding it. And that was Tim Whitehouse, PEER's executive director. In contrast, Freedom 250 is a privately managed slush fund. It epitomizes what is wrong with politics today. In his lawsuit, PEER said the Department of Interior has failed to make a final determination on any of PEER's FOIA requests and has failed to disclose any of the requested records within the time stipulated under the Freedom of the Information Act. The department has failed to respond to the requests as reports have mounted that Trump is using Freedom 250 to divert $100 million in taxpayer funds from America 250, and that was a congressionally mandated anniversary entity without congressional approval, sell access to Trump for $2.5 million, seek foreign donations, including at the World Economic Forum in Davos, where Freedom 250 CEO Keith Krach was seen promoting the project to foreign state actors in a leaked video, use public employees to promote the private entity, including by pressuring Department of Interior employees to include Freedom 250 logos and links in their official email signatures, a violation of the Hatch Act, as well as workers' First Amendment rights, and using taxpayer funds to push a partisan agenda with the Department of Interior removing a slavery exhibit from Independence Park in Philadelphia, as well as removing references to the internment of Japanese Americans and the oppression of Native Americans from other National Park Service sites ahead of the anniversary. Now, Burgum has pushed for construction of the 250-foot arch in Washington, saying it embodies American freedom. Nothing says American freedom than something that blocks the view of the Washington Monument and the Lincoln Memorial. Happy 250th anniversary, America. Now blow out the candles
and say goodnight.

0: David Edwards at Raw Story brings us this final offering in the Bistro Cafe part of West Coast Cookbook and Speakeasy. Senator Jack Reed from Rhode Island, the ranking member of the Senate Armed Services Committee, slammed the Pentagon for refusing to follow the law when it comes to briefing members of Congress. As Defense Secretary Pete Hegseth was testifying before a House Budget Committee, the Rhode Island senator spoke to reporters about the Pentagon's refusal to brief both Democrats and Republicans on military operations. Reed insisted that the Defense Department had not been briefing members, frankly, on anything. "I'm also including," Reed continued, "my Republican colleagues. Department of Defense just refuses to give us any meaningful data, and they refuse to even follow the law, which requires reporting to us in a certain amount of days." Jack Reed predicts if Democrats take the Senate in November, the Armed Services panel will investigate the recent slate of high-profile firings, according to Roll Call's Mark Sater. At the House Appropriations hearing, Hegseth pushed back on questions about the cost of the war in Iran, saying the Pentagon would, quote, "share what we can when it's relevant and required." Oh, okay, well, you've already violated two of the three. And I don't know, the first one, "when you can," seems rather dubious in the... Anyway, well, let's get to our break. And when we get back from that break, we will go through weather from around the world and finish up with the stories that we have curated for you today. 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
1: An exciting day for old ladies. I'm Bill Newman for the Civil Liberties Minute. So wrote a woman whose name is Patricia about herself to the Andy Borowitz Report. Patricia, age 75, 5'2", and 120 pounds, walks in front of the ICE building in Portland, Oregon, every week, her private protest. Other than the force of her quiet presence, she disturbs no one. But one day last December, three DHS cops grabbed her and arrested her and charged her with obstructing the entrance to a federal building. Fortunately, the video Patricia's friends made of the entire incident showed her obstructing exactly nothing. And so, a picture being worth a thousand words, the federal prosecutor had to throw out the case. To Borowitz's question about a message for the three who arrested her, Patricia replied, "Show respect for the rule of law and for others. You are contributing to a culture of hate and violence in our country. I am grateful that I wasn't thrown to the ground or suffered more than a bit of tenderness in my shoulders and neck." Particularly because the mainstream media hasn't reported this story about standing up for the First Amendment, we thought we'd join Borowitz in reporting it. And further report that since her arrest, Patricia has continued protesting at the ICE facility. As she put it, returning to the scene of the crime. My question is, whose? The Civil Liberties Minute is made possible by the ACLU because freedom can't protect itself.
2: You're listening to the American Democracy Minute, keeping your government by and for the people. We're tracking the aftermath of the U.S. Supreme Court's Calais decision, sending GOP-dominated Louisiana, Tennessee, Alabama, and South Carolina scrambling to eliminate their black-majority congressional districts. May 7th, Tennessee Governor Bill Lee signed a bill for a congressional map dividing Shelby County and majority black Memphis into three other districts, diluting black voting power and likely eliminating the state's only Democratic congressional seat. Nashville was divided into five districts. Louisiana's legislature began hearings May 8th to redraw that state's congressional map. It may eliminate one or both of its majority-minority voting districts after Governor Jeff Landry suspended voting in the primary after early voting had already begun. Approval of the new districts could come later this week. Alabama Governor Kay Ivey signed a bill authorizing a plan for a new primary election if courts allow the state to also redistrict. Simultaneously, the state appealed to the U.S. Supreme Court to vacate its 2023 Milligan decision, which resulted in the second majority-minority congressional district. South Carolina's House extended its term and may delay its congressional primary to August 11th to potentially dilute black voting power in its sixth congressional district held by 17-term black Democratic Congressman James Clyburn. Find more at AmericanDemocracyMinute.org.
3: I'm Rick Smith, and this is Labor History in Two. On this day in labor history, the year was 1856. Workers of Melbourne, Australia, marched to celebrate a victory in the campaign to win the 8-hour workday. At the time, it was common to work as long as 12 or 14-hour days. A gold rush had brought a building boom to Melbourne. This meant long, tough work days for workers in the building trades. Frustrated by the working conditions, trade laborers began to mobilize for a shorter workday. That March, stonemasons working on public works projects, including Melbourne University, walked off the job. They wanted a reduction in their workday from 10 hours to 8. They won the 8-hour day at the same wages they had earned for the longer day. 8 hours became the standard for trade labor. From the masons, it spread to the carpenters, bricklayers, painters, and other skilled trade workers. To celebrate the masons' victory, a march was planned on the outskirts of Melbourne. The festivities included games, speeches, and even fireworks. For the celebration, a banner reading 8 hours labor, 8 hours recreation, 8 hours rest declared the message of the movement. The triple eights became a symbol for labor. The next year, another 8 hour procession was held on April 21st. The march became an annual tradition for labor for the next 95 years. In 1879, the day was declared a public holiday. The march reached its peak before World War I. Thousands gathered to cheer the procession of the 8 hour men. From the United States to Australia and to many places in between, the campaign for the 8 hour workday showed the power of working people. Labor History in Two brought to you by the Illinois Labor History Society and The Rick Smith Show. For more information, go to laborhistoryin2.com.
4: This is Take Two Movie Review. I'm Kim Lowe. This week, The Devil Actually Wears Polly Fleece. It's been 20 years since The Devil Wears Prada hit theaters, and a lot has changed. Based on Emily Weisberger's 2003 Romanoclef of her experience as an assistant to Vogue magazine's Anna Wintour, the original magazine portrayed a world that no longer exists. In keeping up with the times, Miranda and Nigel, the iconic Meryl Streep and Stanley Tucci, are still at Runway magazine, but like most of publishing, it's dying a slow death. After receiving bad publicity for praising fast fashion, Runway's owner decides they need to hire a content writer to turn its image around. Enter the newly unemployed Andy Sachs, played once again by Anne Hathaway. As it turns out, Andy did become a journalist, indeed an award-winning one, but that wasn't enough for her to keep her job. This time, Miranda and Andy form an uneasy alliance to join forces against corporate threats and Emily, Miranda's former assistant, once again played by Emily Blunt, who is a high-powered executive at Christian Dior and is dating a tech bro who's clearly based on Amazon founder Jeff Bezos. While the first movie is iconic, and this sequel probably won't be, the latter one is arguably deeper than the original. It takes a stand against the invasion of tech bros into, well, everything, and says that art matters, creativity matters, and especially that journalism matters. Indeed, at times it feels meta to the point that the appearance of all the main actors at the recent Met Gala, with the exception of Streep, which was organized by Anna Wintour and sponsored by the aforementioned Bezos, had many online wondering if the whole point of the movie was lost on the principals. Still, unlike reality, The Devil Wears Prada 2 delivers hope and looks great while doing it. This has been Take Two Movie Review. I'm Kim Lowe. Catch up with us at take2moviereview.com and feed us back on our channel on YouTube.

0: Happy Monday, listeners. For Scientific American Science Quickly, I'm Rachel Feltman. Let's kick off the week with a quick roundup of some science news you may have missed. First, you may have seen some headlines last week about an outbreak of hantavirus on a cruise ship. Here to tell us more about what happened is Tanya Lewis, SIAM Senior Desk Editor for Health and Medicine. Tanya, thanks so much for coming on to walk us through this.
1: Yeah, no, thanks so much for having me.
0: Why are we talking about hantavirus and this cruise ship? What happened?
1: Just to catch people up, this outbreak was first noticed about a week ago on a ship called the MV Hondius, which was a cruise ship departing from South America, Argentina, and the people that were sickened and unfortunately passed away. Two of those individuals were a married couple who'd been traveling. It was a Dutch couple. We think were infected in Argentina and then boarded the ship, and then subsequently multiple other people have been infected. As of May 7th, the number of people on this cruise ship who had been infected with hantavirus was 8 people. So that probably could still change, but you might not have heard of hantavirus before, but it is a virus family that people have been sickened with before, and it's generally spread by rodents like rats or mice, and this commonly happens in places where people are exposed to the feces of these animals. And it causes pretty severe disease. It can cause anything from respiratory distress and fluid in the lungs to some forms of it can be more of like a hemorrhagic fever, kind of like Ebola. But the kind that we're seeing on this cruise ship is more the respiratory kind. But yeah, this is a virus that, while it is fairly rare to be infected with it, it's quite lethal. The estimates of its lethality vary, but anywhere from like 30% to even 50% of people infected have died of it.
0: Right. Well, and like you said, it's usually spread through rodent feces. But unfortunately, the specific virus we're talking about with regard to this cruise ship is one of the rare instances where it is technically possible to spread from human to human. Can you tell us a little bit more about that?
1: Basically, these individuals on the ship were thought to be infected by human-to-human transmission. At least that's the working hypothesis right now. And the reason has to do with the exposure routes. As I mentioned, two of the people were a married couple. So we're talking about like very close contact. This is not something like SARS-CoV-2, the virus that causes COVID, where it's like in the air and wafting around for hours or something. This is something that you would probably need to be like breathing very closely in the same space. And of course, cruise ships are like kind of the perfect petri dish for that.
0: Yeah. So I think there are two things to talk about. There's one, why experts are not immediately super concerned about pandemic potential from this specific thing, but also why it is reasonable that I think so many of us, when seeing this news, went, where this is a reminder of public health paradigms I do not want to be reminded of. So let's start with the good news. Why are experts not freaking out about this?
1: Yeah, so we have to remember that this is a virus that is very different than a lot of the pathogens that have caused respiratory pandemics in the past. In order for a pathogen to be a major pandemic concern, it needs to be very transmissible. And that is something that we have not yet seen with this hantavirus. I should say, this particular strain is the only strain that has been shown to transmit human to human. It's called the Andes strain. Most hantaviruses are not thought to spread that way. So the good news is it's kind of rare. The bad news maybe is that it does appear to have spread at least, you know, in a limited way between people. But yeah, in terms of why experts are not like immediately concerned that this will spark a larger epidemic, I think the reason is just that this type of virus and the way it spreads is not conducive, as far as we know, to that type of outbreak. And it's also happening in a very contained space. So although there have been reports that several of the people on board the ship have disembarked, and we are still following that closely, at this point, there is no indication of wider community spread, which is what we call it when people are getting infected who have not had direct exposure to the infected individuals.
0: Is there any concern that the time that this virus spent, you know, in such a perfect petri dish may have given it the opportunity to mutate and be better at jumping from person to person?
1: I think what virologists would tell you is, like, the more opportunities a virus has to jump between people, the higher the risk of it developing, like, a concerning mutation that makes it more transmissible. That said, we're still talking about a relatively small number of individuals. I mean, 8 people sounds like a lot, but, you know, when you're talking about this being very close quarters on a ship, this is not like, oh, you're walking into a giant city like New York City and infecting everyone around you or something. So I think that is a little bit reassuring, perhaps, at this point. But that said, we've been humbled before. And I think if there's one lesson we can take from the COVID pandemic, it's that we shouldn't panic, but we should definitely pay attention. And at least scientists want to know and learn more about this virus and understand it better.
0: I think a lot of people are getting a little freaked out by this news.
1: Yeah. And I mean, I would be the first to say, like, something like this you hear about, it's like instantly puts you back in that fearful space of 2020. And of course, there was the famous cruise ship, the Diamond Princess, where some of the early COVID cases happened. So that is always concerning. On the other hand, you know, we have to sort of put it in perspective and remember this is a rare virus, and it is something that people have been infected with in the past. So it's not a completely new virus, unlike SARS-CoV-2, which we had never seen before. So we do have some idea of how this virus works. And while we don't have any specific treatments for it, we do at least have experts who study it. So that should hopefully give some reassurance that, like, this is not a complete unknown. We are not starting from square one.
0: Thanks for that, Tanya. Now, listeners, keep in mind, we had this conversation on Thursday, May 7th, but you can always go to scientificamerican.com for more up-to-date science news. Now for new research on micro and nanoplastics. But this isn't the health story you might be expecting. According to a study published last Monday in Nature Climate Change, these tiny bits of broken down plastic could be contributing to our planet's warming temperatures. For starters, just in case you are blissfully unaware, yes, there are unfortunately microplastics in the sky. According to a study published in 2021, some of these particles swirl up into the air from the road, where tires and brakes frequently shed small pieces of plastic. Now, the idea of microplastics permeating the air and even seeding clouds into existence is creepy enough, in my opinion. But this new study suggests they can also have a warming effect on the atmosphere. Here's how that would work. If you've ever spent time on a patch of blacktop on a sunny summer day, you know that black material absorbs heat. Conversely, white material reflects heat. The same thing happens when you scatter bits of dark and light plastic into the atmosphere, which is what humanity has inadvertently done quite a bit over the past few decades. Unfortunately, according to this new study, any cooling effects we might get from light microplastics are probably vastly outweighed by the warming effects of dark microplastics. While the estimated effect is a small percentage of the warming fueled by soot from coal power plants, the results are still worrying. As Jackie Flynn Mogensen reported for SIAM last week, we don't actually know the concentration of micro and nanoplastics currently in our atmosphere. But the authors of the new study argue that global climate assessments should do more to factor in these tiny plastic bits. And their findings serve as a great reminder that when we talk about the downsides of plastic, we should recognize that there may be impacts far less concrete and obvious than creating growing piles of trash in landfills. Now I'll turn the mic over briefly to SIAM's chief newsletter editor, Andrea Gerleski. She's here to tell us about the science behind a tsunami that caught Alaska by surprise.
2: Thanks, Rachel. Last summer, in August, a small cruise boat called the David B. spent the night in an inlet about 50 miles from Juneau, Alaska. They were supposed to be at anchor near to Juneau in this beautiful fjord called Tracy Arm, but bad weather had forced them to pick another place to stay. And it turns out that detour may have saved their lives. In the morning from where they were anchored, the boat's owners noticed seawater rolling over the nearby sandbars and shoreline. It was weird because the tide was supposed to be out at that time, and they had no idea why the water was so high. When scientists heard about the strange sea level rise, they began examining seismic data, they looked at aerial footage and satellite images, and determined that a massive landslide had occurred at the top of the Tracy Arm Fjord. So what had happened? The South Sawyer Glacier at the top of Tracy Arm has been steadily shrinking and retreating for the last 25 years. In the spring and summer of last year, the ice retreated inland several hundred feet, exposing so much bare rock that it ultimately caused a landslide. That big slide hit the water and sent a tsunami racing through the fjord. Like, so much water that the tsunami surged more than 1,500 feet up the sides of the fjord and sloshed back and forth like in a bathtub. That event also produced a seismic signal equivalent to a magnitude 5.4 earthquake. Scientists found smaller seismic events in the data that had occurred at least 24 hours before the big one, and they were increasing exponentially in intensity in the 6 hours before the landslide. So now the question is, could these early seismic signals be used as a warning system? One scientist at the Alaska Earthquake Center has been testing a landslide detection algorithm, and so far it's detected 35 landslides in near real time. Sending out warnings within 3 to 4 minutes of big events could make all the difference to people who live in the area, so scientists are working to improve tools like these. If you want more updates like this, sign up for my free daily newsletter, Today in Science, at siam.com/newsletter.
0: That's all for this week's Science News Roundup. We'll be back on Wednesday to talk all about protein. Why is it everywhere all of a sudden? We'll cut through the hype so you can just enjoy your tofu in peace. Science Quickly is produced by me, Rachel Faltman, along with Fonda Mwangi, Sushmita Patek, and Jeff Delvisio. This episode was edited by Alex Segura. Shayna Poses and Aaron Shattuck fact-check our show. Our theme music was composed by Dominic Smith. 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For Scientific American, this is Rachel Faltman. Have a great week.

Coast Cookbook and Speakeasy Tarrytown Chowder Tuesdays. We always begin weather from around the world along the banks of the Rogue River in the Rogue River Valley of Southern Oregon on the west coast of the continental United States of America, where it is currently 63 degrees Fahrenheit, partly cloudy conditions, but should have mostly sun throughout the rest of the day. Highs are expected to be a tad cooler than yesterday, only in the low to mid 80s, only. Winds are a little calm at the moment, but will be picking up out of the west-northwest at 10 to 20 miles per hour, and then some clouds overnight with lows near 50 once again. Winds out of the west at 10 to 15 miles per hour, so continuing at somewhat of a brisk rate. Intervals of sunshine and clouds tomorrow with a slight chance of a rain shower. Highs only in the mid-70s with winds out of the west-northwest at 5 to 10 miles per hour. Okay, it looks like grass pollen is once again the pollen of note here in Rogue River proper, and it is rated very high. The air quality index for the region and our town is in the good range at 42 parts per million, and hopefully people will get the word that it's windy and you shouldn't burn your trash, because they did that yesterday and it really fouled the air. Now we are worried that people will burn trash and cause wildfires. I don't know. They just seem to do it every year. Okay, that UV index is, daytime UV index is continuing in the very high range at level 8. Barometric pressure is falling at 29.9 inches. Visibility is up to 10 miles and beyond. And relative humidity is drying out already at 68%. Weather from around the world is brought to you by a crowd of crowdsourced weather stations that a crowd crowdsources from around the world, aggregated by the outlawed National Weather Service and the outlawed National Oceanic and Atmospheric Administration. They refused a Sharpie, so they were outlawed, which means that this forecast is truly from the Weather Underground. London is 58 degrees and mostly cloudy. Paris is 61 and sunny. Rome is 71 and partly cloudy with a moderate advisory for a thunderstorm or two. Kabul is 62 degrees and clear. Tehran is 81 and mostly cloudy. Looks like Hong Kong is 71 and cloudy. Tokyo is 66 and partly cloudy. Auckland, New Zealand is 56 and mostly cloudy. San Francisco, California is 54 and merely cloudy. Chicago, Illinois is 62 degrees and partly cloudy with a small craft advisory, and New York is a pleasant 62 degrees Fahrenheit and sunny. And that is weather from around the world, brought to you by a crowd of crowdsourced weather stations that a crowd crowdsources from around the world.

Molly Cowell and Regina Garcia Cano at the World Desk of the Associated Press brings us this first amuse-bouche here at the Chef's Table at West Coast Cookbook and Speakeasy, Tarrytown Chowder Tuesdays. Venezuela's acting president, Delcy Rodriguez, told journalists yesterday, Monday, that her country had no plans to become the 51st U.S. state after Trump said he was seriously considering the move. Oh, really? Rodriguez was speaking at the International Court of Justice in The Hague on the final day of hearings in a dispute between her country and neighboring Guyana over the massive mineral and

little rich as Squibo region. We will continue to defend our integrity, our sovereignty, our independence, our history, said Rodriguez, who assumed power in January following the U.S. military operation that ousted President Maduro. Venezuela is not a colony, but a free country, she added. Uh-oh. I don't think she realizes what we do when we prop up dictators. Uh-huh. Anybody remember DM? What happened to DM? Well, look it up. Speaking to Fox News earlier on Monday yesterday, Trump said he was seriously considering making Venezuela the 51st state. Kelly said Trump is famous for never accepting the status quo and praised Rodriguez for working incredibly cooperatively with the U.S. Okay. It's not grammatical, but they don't know any rules. They don't care.

Travis Geddes at Raw Story brings us this final amuse-bouche here at the Chef's Table at West Coast Cookbook and Speakeasy, Tarrytown Chowder Tuesdays. A massive breach of Canadian voter data by a far-right separatist group is exposing what security experts say is a coordinated cross-border assault on democratic institutions, and one that bears a striking resemblance to the Trump administration's aggressive push to seize American voter rolls. In Alberta, a separatist-linked organization called the Centurion Project illegally obtained a database containing the names, home addresses, and contact information of roughly 2.9 million voters, and the group's own organizer boasted that the software powering the operation had been presented to Trump's White House, as reported by the UK Guardian. Meanwhile, south of the border, Trump's Justice Department has sued 30 states and the District of Columbia for refusing to hand over their voter registration lists, a campaign that voting rights groups say is laying the groundwork for mass purges ahead of the November midterms, and the parallel is not lost on Canadian security officials. Data is a major force in modern politics, especially in the ways it can be leveraged, said Patrick Lennox, former manager of criminal intelligence for the RCMP's federal policing programs in Alberta. Since Trump came back into power, he has destabilized democracy to the point where I don't think you can legitimately call it a democracy anymore. The Centurion Project's key architect, David Parker, is a veteran political organizer with documented ties to MAGA activists and far-right figures, including Tucker Carlson. Parker has previously been fined by Elections Alberta for violating law, for voting law violations, and the software underlying his voter targeting app was developed by a U.S.-based company that has not been publicly identified. Does it start with a P and end with Allenton? I have a teal for these things, don't you? All right, that brings us to the end of our broadcast period and punning period for the day. But you do know Netroots Radio broadcasts on, sometimes without the puns. And we will meet up here tomorrow for Smothered Benedict Wednesdays. So do stay tuned to Netroots Radio all day and all night for all the breaking news as it breaks. And we will meet up here tomorrow, right here in West Coast

This day in labor history, the year was 1938. That was the day the Keene Mountain coal mine exploded near Grundy, Virginia. Described as a flame-belching volcano, the explosion killed 45 and injured three more. It is considered one of the worst mining disasters in the history of Virginia. One surviving miner described the scene saying, quote, "I saw coal-carrying cars, motors, slate, and timbers spouted as if from a cannon." The state mine inspector determined the miners had been killed instantly. The mine had just opened the year before and produced 40 railroad cars of coal a day. But the mine was also owned by the Red Jacket Coal Company. In Mingo County, West Virginia, years earlier, Red Jacket had been a key player in keeping the UMWA out, making its employees sign yellow dog contracts and winning injunctions against union organizing. As a member of the Williamson Coal Operators Association, Red Jacket contributed to the hostile anti-union environment that created the conditions for the Mate Juan Massacre and the Battle of Blair Mountain in the early 20s. They called in Baldwin Phelps detectives to start evicting Mate Juan strikers from company housing. In the aftermath of the 1938 explosion, new mine safety regulations were demanded. The inspectors were finally given the legal right to conduct inspections over the protest of mine owners in 1941. However, there was no power to enforce the new regulations. The Phipps family commemorated the disaster in its 1965 song, Red Jacket Mine Explosion.

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2: A $31,000 medical bill, a four-week delay for a critical test. And this didn't happen to someone unfamiliar with the system. It happened to someone who spent decades working inside it. Welcome to Code WAC, where we break down how healthcare really works in America and what it means for you and your family. Today, we're talking about insurance denials, hidden incentives, and why getting care can feel like navigating a system designed to stop you. Our guest is Bob Coleman, a retired healthcare professional who spent more than 40 years serving veterans through the U.S. Department of Veterans Affairs as a clinical pharmacist, medical informaticist, and researcher. 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Since retiring, he's turned his attention to healthcare system reform, authoring the e-books Unnecessary Deaths and Hostile Takeover, How Wall Street and Congress Hijacked American Healthcare, and How We Can Take It Back.
3: I had a set of specialized diagnostic tests at a cancer center in Seattle. And what I expected was, and led to believe, was my insurance would cover the cost. 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And what struck me that after even decades of healthcare experience, it was difficult to understand what and why I was charged, how that price was determined. 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Billing operates in a different system than care, and patients are largely outside that system.
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0: 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It really means a lot to us.
1: 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Welcome back. 10 minutes before the hour. Picking up your calls here. Paul in Woodinville, Washington. Hey, Paul, what's up?
2: Hey, Tom. You've said many times that Congress can regulate the jurisdiction of the Supreme Court, correct?
1: Yeah. I wouldn't say the jurisdiction, but they can regulate the court. And the way that they regulate the court might have some impact on their jurisdiction. Yeah.
2: It says right in the last sentence of first paragraph of Article 3, Section 2, that in all other cases, the court shall have appellate jurisdiction with such exceptions and under such regulations as the Congress shall.
1: Exactly.
2: So it is in the same sentence as jurisdiction. Essentially, it says that the Congress can tell the court there are some things that you can't rule on, right?
1: Yeah, and there have been well over 100 pieces of legislation that have actually passed. There were over 100 that were introduced just during Reagan's first 4 years that included court-stripping provisions where Congress said, you may not rule on this. Paul, you just faded out on me.
2: Can you hear me?
1: Now I can, yeah.
2: Okay. Okay, so there are 7 amendments in the Constitution that in their last section says, Congress shall have the power to enforce this article with appropriate legislation.
1: Correct.
2: Those 7 amendments are 13, 14, 15, 19, 23, 24, and 26. All of those have to do essentially with voting. So to me, those words would be redundant, and indeed it would be obtuse to suggest that it does just mean that Congress can pass laws. We already know that. I say that those words mean that those articles are not subject to judicial review when Congress passes a law. Because Congress has acted as a body, and in order to talk, an executive has to sign it into law, which is what happened with the Voting Rights Act, to enforce the 15th Amendment.
1: Right.
2: So what has happened is we could say, well, Congress could write a new Voting Rights Act and just fix whatever is wrong, except that the Supreme Court has essentially said that racism is over. So the Supreme Court has ipso facto repealed the 15th Amendment.
1: All right. And they did it based on a lie, by the way. This idea that Alito included in his decision in Calais that black people are now voting in equal proportion to white people in the United States. He gave 5 examples, and 4 of those 5 examples were lies.
2: It's not their purview to make a subjective to say what racism is over. By the way, this is the same thing that happened in 1923 in Adkins v. Children's Hospital of D.C. when arch-conservative George Sutherland ruled that Congress had passed a minimum wage in D.C. for women and children.
1: Right.
2: And George Sutherland
1: ruled it out illegal, unconstitutional.
2: Yeah, women have the vote. They are on equal footing with men. This is in 1923. What a laugh. That is the most duplicitous laugh I think anybody's ever heard, that women were on equal footing with men, so therefore it was an unconstitutional But this is the same.
1: It's the same
2: thing,
1: logic. Though. Yeah, you're right. You're absolutely right. It is. Yeah,
2: it's not the purview of the court. So they've repealed the 15th Amendment, saying that racism doesn't exist. So really, Congress rights. So what protections now exist to uphold the 15th Amendment? None.
1: It's a good point. So what do we do with that, Paul?
2: First of all, to me, it's impeachable. Everybody, every justice that voted for that is, they're just taking way too much power. That's impeachable. Everyone. The other thing is, certainly John Roberts is a problem. And I would suggest, let me ask you this one more. This is something people don't like to think about, but I don't see a reason why a new president simply couldn't reappoint a new chief justice. And I'll tell you the reasoning here. If anybody thinks, and Ro Khanna, number one, thinks that federal legislation, statutory legislation, could put term limits on Supreme Court justices and just send them back down to the federal bench, I don't know, would suggest that Supreme Court justice, their office is federal judge. I was persuaded by a friend that no, their office is Supreme. But the Chief Justice's office is still Supreme Court justice. It could be renamed if the Senate were to agree and just say, I'm renaming, I want Ketanji Brown Jackson to be this Chief Justice. Mm-hmm. And yes, John Roberts can still stay on the court. But he can't still be. It'd be like chairing a department in a university. Right. You know, you take right. turns.
1: No, I get it. And when George Bush put Roberts on the court, he made him Chief Justice at the same moment, if my recollection is correct.
2: He did two things. Remember, Roberts was named to the court to replace Sandra Day O'Connor, but then William Rehnquist died, and he made him Chief Justice, and then chose Alito to replace O'Connor.
1: Right.
2: Yeah. So, you know, what's kind of funny is that when Thurgood Marshall died, we have to replace a black with a black.
1: Right. And we got Clarence Thomas.
2: But you got nothing of the kind. The only thing that Thurgood Marshall and Clarence Thomas have in common is the color of their skin. Yeah. That's the laugh about it.
1: Yeah.
2: But when Sandra Day O'Connor retired, there was no urgency to appoint another woman. They appointed John Roberts, and then the man who would repeal women's rights to.
1: Yeah, you're right. Paul, thank you. I always learn something from you. I appreciate the call. That's fascinating. Dr. Eric Feigelding is going to drop by on the other side of the break. What's going on with this hantavirus thing? Is there a mutation? Is there a concern? Should we be worried? And why is Bob Kennedy destroying our medical infrastructure? Stick around.
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8: We are getting into territory where even if the strait does reopen, it could be beyond a year for gas prices to fully normalize back to their pre-war levels.
9: Nearly half of Americans are cutting back on driving and other expenses due to soaring gas prices.
10: We're likely to see really significant health impacts from these nutrient changes.
9: Rising CO2 levels reduce nutritional content of plants, studies show. 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
11: from this tragedy, an immense irony is unfolding.
9: The Iran war really is fueling a renewable energy boom, just not here.
12: All of that irony and more straight ahead from BradBlog.com. I'm Brad Friedman.
9: And I'm Desi Doyen.
12: Stand by for 6 minutes of independent green news, politics, analysis, and snarky comment.
11: Those who fought to keep the world hooked on fossil fuels are inadvertently supercharging the global renewables boom.
12: Finally, something Trump didn't suck at. This is your Green News Report. Okay, Desi Doyen, I don't know what your lead story here is about. I understand that the war has been terminated, according to Donald Trump last Friday. So what fake news do you have for us today?
9: Oh, I only wish that that were true. Oh. As Donald Trump's war on Iran drags on, fuel prices in the U.S., including diesel, are hitting new highs nationally. That is forcing Americans to make difficult choices. According to a new ABC News poll, nearly half of Americans say they are cutting back on driving or cutting out other household expenses to make ends meet. Mm. Goldman Sachs projects that if the Strait of Hormuz is not reopened by July, global oil prices will not return to pre-war levels before 2028, even in a best-case scenario.
12: 2028.
9: Yes, that likely means more price surges and more major economic impacts to come. And with 30% of the world's fertilizer supply also bottlenecked in the Strait of Hormuz, Reuters reports that the International Grains Council and other agricultural organizations have cut their forecasts for next year's harvests, that's crop yields, in 2027. Another food supply warning, but this one results from humanity's burning of fossil fuels. A new analysis confirms previous research showing that rising carbon dioxide in the atmosphere is making food crops less nutritious. CO2 is necessary for plants to grow, but too much CO2 is like junk food, making it difficult for plants to obtain nutrients, causing mineral deficiencies that reduce the nutritional value of humanity's most important crops. Today, rice, wheat, beans, peanuts, chickpeas, and many other crops contain lower levels of protein, iron, and other essential vitamins and minerals than they did just a generation ago. Experts warn of the increased risk of hunger and life-threatening nutritional deficiencies around the world as CO2 levels continue to rise due to humanity's activities.
12: I don't understand. All of these climate deniers over on Fox News told me that more CO2 would be great. It grows more plants. Everything will be much better with more CO2.
9: Yeah, too much CO2 is plant food, like candy is food.
12: Well, I do like candy.
9: Some better news. It is still early yet, but data from around the world increasingly show that the Iran war really is resulting in permanent demand destruction for fossil fuels as governments look to speed up electrification of their economies and secure new domestic energy supplies, primarily renewable energy and storage. And consumers are doing so, too. The Financial Times reports that EV ownership has hit a tipping point in China and many other parts of the world, with people buying more electric cars than gas. Demand for rooftop solar is surging in Europe. In the UK, solar panels are now being installed on average every 3 minutes since the Iran conflict began. A surge in rooftop solar begun in the last fossil fuel crisis has helped Pakistan and Spain weather the economic impacts. And Simon Steele, the executive secretary of the United Nations climate talks, relished the irony at a planning meeting for this year's upcoming summit.
11: From this tragedy, an immense irony is unfolding. Those who fought to keep the world hooked on fossil fuels are inadvertently supercharging the global renewables boom. And this latest crisis has made the economic logic of renewables impossible to ignore. Renewables offer safer, cheaper, cleaner energy that can't be held captive by narrow shipping straits or global conflicts.
12: Irony indeed. For much more on all of these stories and the ones we couldn't get to today, check out our website at greennews.bradblog.com. I'm Brad Friedman.
9: And I'm Desi Doyen.
12: And this has been your Green News Report.
6: Isn't it ironic? Don't you think? 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
1: This is Labor History in 2. On this day in labor history, the year was 1938. That was the day the Keene Mountain coal mine exploded near Grundy, Virginia. Described as a flame-belching volcano, the explosion killed 45 and injured 3 more. It is considered one of the worst mining disasters in the history of Virginia. One surviving miner described the scene saying, quote, "I saw coal-carrying cars, motors, slate, and timbers spouted as if from a cannon." The state mine inspector determined the miners had been killed instantly. The mine had just opened the year before and produced 40 railroad cars of coal a day. But the mine was also owned by the Red Jacket Coal Company. In Mingo County, West Virginia, years earlier, Red Jacket had been a key player in keeping the UMWA out, making its employees sign yellow dog contracts and winning injunctions against union organizing. As a member of the Williamson Coal Operators Association, Red Jacket contributed to the hostile anti-union environment that created the conditions for the Matewan Massacre and the Battle of Blair Mountain in the early 20s. They called in Baldwin Phelps detectives to start evicting Matewan strikers from company housing. In the aftermath of the 1938 explosion, new mine safety regulations were demanded. The inspectors were finally given the legal right to conduct inspections over the protest of mine owners in 1941. However, there was no power to enforce the new regulations. The Phipps family commemorated the disaster in its 1965 song, Red Jacket Mine.

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2: A $31,000 medical bill, a four-week delay for a critical test. 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
3: I had a set of specialized diagnostic tests at a cancer center in Seattle. 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
4: wow,
3: it was a total shock. 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The experience made something very clear. Billing operates in a different system than care, and patients are largely outside that system.
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0: 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It really means a lot to us.
1: There's a war underway, and a college student discovers that the State Department is lying about it, and he goes out and reports it. It makes the national news, and suddenly he's arrested by the FBI and charged with fake crimes. Sound familiar? This was 60 years ago, the Vietnam War. The student journalist who discovered the ties and the lies and said so, angering those in power, his name is George Koch, and now he's written a powerful expose about how bullies and parasites have always manipulated the law and exploited others. Get Bullies, Parasites, and Slaves for the full eye-opener, this book. 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Bully, Parasites, and Slaves by George Koch. 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Nine minutes before the hour, picking up your calls here. Alan in Minneapolis. Hey, Alan, thanks for listening to KTNF. What's up?
2: Didn't the current ruling on the congressional districts by the Supreme Court invalidate the racially motivated in Tennessee that goes from Memphis to almost Nashville?
1: I'm not sure I understand your logic.
2: Well, it's racially motivated. They were trying to break up the blacks in Memphis.
1: Right.
2: And created this gerrymandered thing to reduce the black voter count.
1: Right.
2: They didn't say which way it was.
1: Well, and the argument that Republicans have always made when they do what you could interpret as racial gerrymanders is that they're not really racial gerrymanders, they're political gerrymanders, and politics is acceptable. And the fact that roughly 80% of black people vote Democratic means that you're viewing them as Democratic voters rather than as black people. That's the excuse that the Republicans are using. But I get your point. No. I mean, you know, where Democrats have explicitly said, you know, we want black people to have some representation in this state. You know, a third of Alabama is black people, and there's, you know, a third of the representatives are definitely not black. And Democrats say it that way. The court says, oh, you can't do that. But when Republicans say we want to make sure that there's no black representation, but we're not going to call it black representation, we're going to call it Democratic representation, capital D, then the court says that's okay. Is that what you're calling to point out, is the hypocrisy of that, Alan?
2: Well, that, and then I got one other thing. In 1974, after Nixon resigned, the U.S. Congress passed and a bill was signed by President Ford that says specifically the president cannot impound funds.
1: You're right.
2: The president can't reallocate.
1: And Trump is doing that.
2: Yeah. Congress has.
1: Yeah, and Trump did that in his last term, and he's doing it in this term, and nobody's holding him accountable.
2: Yeah. So there's a lot of. And actually, there's also a reference in 85 to this, because Reagan wanted to do it, and he asked an associate lawyer to give him his opinion.
1: Yep, Reagan was stopped from doing it.
2: Associate justice, and that associate lawyer is now the chief justice of the Supreme Court.
1: Yeah, no, John Roberts worked in Reagan's Justice Department. You're absolutely right, and he was in favor of that. It's wild stuff, and I'm just disappointed that Democrats like Schumer and Jeffries have not been making a bigger stink about these kinds of things. It's just it's very unfortunate. It's why we need young progressive people getting into politics. Alan, thank you for the call. Linda in everywhere USA. Where's that, Linda?
3: Today I am in Cottonwood, Arizona.
1: Ah, you traveling?
3: I am. I'm heading north up to Flagstaff first to get out of the desert heat.
1: Cool. So what's on your mind?
3: I'm wondering, I don't understand why, with all the voting and redistricting issues, problems we have, why aren't we concentrating on getting rid of the Electoral College? Wouldn't that fix
1: We are, and actually another state just signed up. I think it was Minnesota. I could be wrong. I'm probably wrong. You'd have to look it up. But There is a movement to replace the Electoral College. You know, there's two ways you can get rid of the Electoral College. One is to pass a constitutional amendment. That's not going to happen. That requires two-thirds of the House, two-thirds of the Senate, three-quarters of the states, and Republicans will never go along with it because Republicans, you know, like the Electoral College. It gave them two presidents in the modern era. Trump, for example, lost by millions of votes to Hillary Clinton in 2016. And George W. Bush lost by 500,000 votes to Al Gore in 2000. So the Republicans want to keep it. So that ain't going to happen. So what happened was a whole bunch of states got together and created this interstate compact where the states said, because the Constitution says a state can have their electoral votes, they can determine how their electoral votes are cast. So these states said whoever gets the majority of the popular vote will get all of our electoral votes. Well, you've got to get enough electoral votes. I think, what is it, 269, 273, whatever the number is. There's a certain threshold of electoral votes that gives you the White House, basically. And we haven't hit enough states to represent that many electoral votes yet. I think we just passed like 220 or something in that neighborhood. So we've still got a ways to go. One or two big states, we've got the thing in the bag. But there's a real effort to make this happen, Linda, and it's been going on for about 20 years, and they're continuing to do it.
3: I do remember what you're talking about. I mean, and aware of that. But I guess what I'm wondering, okay, with that method, or even with the Electoral College in any way, I think the media, I mean, that should be what we're talking about. Every time redistricting gets talked about, should bring up this as a way to take care of these problems. Because that's what
1: the Electoral College doesn't have anything to do with redistricting. I mean, you know, other than that each elector gets, or each state gets a certain number of electors based on their representation and the number of representatives that they have. But it's not the representatives who are the electors. The states appoint. In fact, by law, by the Constitution, electors cannot hold public office. They have to be just random citizens. But I get your point, and there is an effort to do it. And you can learn more about it by looking up, you know, the Compact of States. For Electoral College. I forget the website, but there's one out there. Linda, I got to run. Thank you for the call. We'll be right back.
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9: We are getting into territory where even if the strait does reopen, it could be beyond a year for gas prices to fully normalize back to their pre-war levels.
10: Nearly half of Americans are cutting back on driving and other expenses due to soaring gas prices.
11: We're likely to see really significant health impacts from these nutrient changes.
10: Rising CO2 levels reduce nutritional content of plants, studies show. Plus,
12: from this tragedy, an immense irony is unfolding.
10: The Iran war really is fueling a renewable energy boom, just not here.
13: All of that irony and more straight ahead from BradBlog.com. I'm Brad Friedman.
10: And I'm Desi Doyen.
13: Stand by for 6 minutes of independent green news, politics, analysis, and snarky comment.
12: Those who fought to keep the world hooked on fossil fuels are inadvertently supercharging the global renewables boom.
13: Finally, something Trump didn't suck at. This is your Green News Report. Okay, Desi Doyen, I don't know what your lead story here is about. I understand that the war has been terminated, according to Donald Trump last Friday. So what fake news do you have for us today?
10: Oh, I only wish that that were true. Oh. As Donald Trump's war on Iran drags on, fuel prices in the U.S., including diesel, are hitting new highs nationally. That is forcing Americans to make difficult choices. According to a new ABC News poll, nearly half of Americans say they are cutting back on driving or cutting out other household expenses to make ends meet. Mm. Goldman Sachs projects that if the Strait of Hormuz is not reopened by July, global oil prices will not return to pre-war levels before 2028, even in a best-case scenario.
13: 2028.
10: Yes, that likely means more price surges and more major economic impacts to come. And with 30% of the world's fertilizer supply also bottlenecked in the Strait of Hormuz, Reuters reports that the International Grains Council and other agricultural organizations have cut their forecasts for next year's harvests, that's crop yields, in 2027. Another food supply warning, but this one results from humanity's burning of fossil fuels. A new analysis confirms previous research showing that rising carbon dioxide in the atmosphere is making food crops less nutritious. CO2 is necessary for plants to grow, but too much CO2 is like junk food, making it difficult for plants to obtain nutrients, causing mineral deficiencies that reduce the nutritional value of humanity's most important crops. Today, rice, wheat, beans, peanuts, chickpeas, and many other crops contain lower levels of protein, iron, and other essential vitamins and minerals than they did just a generation ago. Experts warn of the increased risk of hunger and life-threatening nutritional deficiencies around the world as CO2 levels continue to rise due to humanity's activities.
13: I don't understand. All of these climate deniers over on Fox News told me that more CO2 would be great. It grows more plants. Everything will be much better with more CO2.
10: Yeah, too much CO2 is plant food like candy is food.
13: Well, I do like candy.
10: Some better news. It is still early yet, but data from around the world increasingly show that the Iran war really is resulting in permanent demand destruction for fossil fuels as governments look to speed up electrification of their economies and secure new domestic energy supplies, primarily renewable energy and storage. And consumers are doing so too. The Financial Times reports that EV ownership has hit a tipping point in China and many other parts of the world, With people buying more electric cars than gas, demand for rooftop solar is surging in Europe. In the UK, solar panels are now being installed on average every 3 minutes since the Iran conflict began. A surge in rooftop solar begun in the last fossil fuel crisis has helped Pakistan and Spain weather the economic impacts. And Simon Steele, the executive secretary of the United Nations climate talks, relished the irony at a planning meeting for this year's upcoming summit.
12: From this tragedy, an immense irony is unfolding. Those who fought to keep the world hooked on fossil fuels are inadvertently supercharging the global renewables boom. And this latest crisis has made the economic logic of renewables impossible to ignore. Renewables offer safer, cheaper, cleaner energy that can't be held captive by narrow shipping straits or global conflicts.
13: Irony indeed. For much more on all of these stories and the ones we couldn't get to today, check out our website at greennews.bradblog.com. I'm Brad Friedman.
10: And I'm Desi Doyen.
13: And this has been your Green News Report.
14: Isn't it ironic? 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

0: One of the most important features of the American experiment is often overlooked. This nation began as a rebellion against monarchy and the doctrine of the divine right, and the founders codified it by creating a secular constitution. No religious tests, no state religion, and a clear separation between church and state. They'd seen what happens when religion and government merge, and they designed a system to prevent it. 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
2: Labor History in 2. On this day in labor history, the year was 1938. That was the day the Keene Mountain coal mine exploded near Grundy, Virginia. Described as a flame belching volcano, the explosion killed 45 and injured 3 more. It is considered one of the worst mining disasters in the history of Virginia. One surviving miner described the scene saying, quote, "I saw coal carrying cars, motors, slate, and timbers spouted as if from a cannon." The state mine inspector determined the miners had been killed instantly. The mine had just opened the year before and produced 40 railroad cars of coal a day. But the mine was also owned by the Red Jacket Coal Company. In Mingo County, West Virginia, years earlier, Red Jacket had been a key player in keeping the UMWA out, making its employees sign yellow dog contracts and winning injunctions against union organizing. As a member of the Williamson Coal Operators Association, Red Jacket contributed to the hostile anti-union environment that created the conditions for the Matewan Massacre and the Battle of Blair Mountain in the early 20s. They called in Baldwin Phelps detectives to start evicting Matewan strikers from company housing. In the aftermath of the 1938 explosion, new mine safety regulations were demanded. The inspectors were finally given the legal right to conduct inspections over the protest of mine owners in 1941. However, there was no power to enforce the new regulation. The Phipps family commemorated the disaster in its 1965 song, Red Jacket Mine Explosion.

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2: A $31,000 medical bill, a four-week delay for a critical test. And this didn't happen to someone unfamiliar with the system. It happened to someone who spent decades working inside it. Welcome to Code WAC, where we break down how healthcare really works in America and what it means for you and your family. 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Since retiring, he's turned his attention to healthcare system reform, authoring the e-books Unnecessary Deaths and Hostile Takeover, How Wall Street and Congress Hijacked American Healthcare, and How We Can Take It Back.
3: I had a set of specialized diagnostic tests at a cancer center in Seattle. And what I expected was, and led to believe, was my insurance would cover the cost. 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There essentially was no transparency beforehand and no simple explanation afterwards. And what struck me that after even decades of healthcare experience, it was difficult to understand what and why I was charged, how that price was determined. The experience made something very clear. Billing operates in a different system than care, and patients are largely outside that system.
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2: The name's Francis Sawyer. 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
2: You just made the list, buddy. 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
5: You're listening to the American Democracy Minute, keeping your government by and for the people. In a stunning decision, May 8th, the Virginia Supreme Court invalidated the April redistricting referendum authorizing new congressional district maps. The court pointed to the state constitution's requirement that amendments be approved twice over two terms of the legislature, then by the voters. The 4-3 decision throws a wrench into Democratic efforts to counter gerrymandering of additional GOP congressional seats requested by President Donald Trump in Texas, Missouri, North Carolina, Ohio, and Florida. Paired with the U.S. Supreme Court's April 29th Calais decision ending protection of majority-minority voting districts, it could artificially throw control of Congress to the Republicans in the midterm elections. In his opinion, Justice D. Arthur Kelsey wrote, "The General Assembly must twice vote in favor of a proposed amendment at two separate legislative sessions with an intervening election of the House of Delegates. This gives voters two opportunities, one indirect, the other direct, to voice their views on the proposed amendment," unquote. May 7th, Tennessee GOP legislators eliminated a majority-minority district encompassing Memphis. May 8th, Alabama legislators advanced a plan for a new primary election if courts allow that state to also redistrict. More on those developments in our next report. We have more at AmericanDemocracyMinute.org. I'm Brian Beal.
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Oh, yeah. That was, that was our pal, Patrick Fitzgerald. Hold on, I gotta figure out where I bring this up. Here. Patrick Fitzgerald. And that's actually a kind of an older one. And the reason I played it for you today is, well, I hate to admit it, but I have Trump hands. You see, you can probably see the difference if I hold the other hand up. Yeah, not only Trump scar. Sorry, I have Trump scars. I have them here. You know, they are literally all over. I mean, that's enough. You've seen enough because it's kind of gross. But I don't put makeup on them. I'm hoping the bruises will eventually go away. And I'll tell you what they're from. I was in the hospital and they took a lot of blood and my veins don't like giving the blood. So, and maybe old dumpsters, they don't either. However, you know, I don't try to pretend something's going on that isn't. So there's no makeup on them, as you can tell. I do have some like self-tanning stuff. Maybe I'll try that or not. Anyway, welcome to, I'm just checking to make sure everything is good here. I was supposed to be back yesterday and I had planned on it. And then all my plans got kind of changed. I'll give you the Reader's Digest version of what happened. So Mother's Day, we all know, was Sunday. My daughter, who lives in Tucson, so it's about what? It's about a 90-minute to an hour drive between our two houses. And so she was going to come up here for, she was going to come up Saturday night and stay over. And we were doing brunch. So Max, you know, who is, you know, David's son, but you know, my son, we raise them collectively. Well, we don't raise them. We parent them collectively, I guess. So I'm bonus mom, I guess. He's bonus son. Anyway, Max and his wife, Christine, were going to have brunch for the family. So it's us and Allison and Christine's parents and her brother. And we were all set to do that. And Allison even took her car in and got it serviced. Let me tell you, that's a big deal because they've now been here, moved out from, she and her boyfriend moved out from Florida. Now it's about 9 months ago. And this is the first time she's gotten the car serviced. Yeah, she's a bit of a procrastinator. I wonder where she gets that from. Anyway, and the reason that her boyfriend's name is David, too. So the reason why her David didn't come is because, you know, or wasn't planning to come up with her, because they have kittens. Well, actually, one of their cats had kittens, four adorable, cute little kittens. They've only got a home for one of them, by the way. So if anybody is in the Tucson area and wants an adorable kitten, let me know. Call me. I'll put you in touch with her. And because they're just about ready to go. Anyway, David had to stay with the kitties. So that's that. But that's not why she didn't come. So Saturday evening, she was driving up here and I knew she was going to leave around 6 or so. And a little bit after 6, the phone rings and it's Allison. And I could hear she's on the road. And she said, "Mom, you know, I got on the 10 and it's once I got up to 70, the car started making really weird noises." And I said, "Turn around, go home." Because I don't want her driving 2 hours with a strange noise. And her car had just been looked at and serviced. Maybe the mechanic screwed something up. I said, just go home. We'll do it another time. Now, this is two things we've missed because her birthday was a week before Mother's Day. And for her birthday, as some of you know, we were supposed to go kayaking on the Salt River and see the wild horses.
and I won't sing for you. But there are wild horses, wild Mustangs, who live along the Salt River, where we were going to go kayaking. They're gorgeous. I mean, I keep seeing pictures of them posted all over Facebook now, because I guess it's the season. And there was just a foal born. Anyway, we were supposed to go on Monday, and last Monday, a week ago yesterday. And I was in the hospital. I went into the hospital the Saturday before. So this is two weekends in a row, right? We got screwed. So anyway, I told her, go home. We'll do it, in the next couple of weeks and, whatever. So it's now Sunday night, right? The night before last. And I'm in here in my studio where really when I was sick, I didn't do much in here. So I was trying to get set up and get things somewhat ready for Monday so I wasn't slammed Monday morning. And it's about 5 o'clock Sunday afternoon. And the doorbell rings. And, I'm like, oh, I'm not expecting a package. I'm not expecting anybody. So, I figured I'll just let David deal with it. And Charlie was barking. And because the front door is right outside my studio door. And then I hear, come in. And I'm thinking, who's here? And I walked out there. And David says, it's Allison. She surprised me, which, is really sweet and wonderful. But I'm thinking, so she, and she came with stuff to spend the night and hang out the next day and surprised me, not bothering to ask me, can you take Monday off? And so best laid plans. I mean, look, my daughter and I don't get to see her enough. And of course, she didn't come up while I was in the hospital. We didn't get together for her birthday. We didn't, couldn't come up for Mother's Day. And so I'm not going to say, no, sorry, I've got to work. You need to go. And by the way, yesterday morning at 9 o'clock, I had to be, at the doctor's office to get more blood drawn. So, it was weird. And of course, we were up all night Sunday night. I didn't sleep much. And then yesterday, when she left around 3 o'clock, I was exhausted. So I went in to lie down and take a nap. And I was just dead to the world. I was just so tired that I slept a bit, got up, had dinner, was not feeling great. And then didn't sleep last night. So, one of these years, maybe I'll get back on a normal schedule or everything. But anyway, I'm here, I'm back, and I'll make it through the week somehow. I've got nothing big planned this week. And, who is that? Surfer Norm says there are wild donkeys all over the Big Bear and Antelope Valley area of California. Really? I never knew that. No, Rick, I didn't make her sleep in the car. Right? What's a mother to do? What are you going to do? What are you going to do? And of course, we fought because we push each other's buttons. So it was frustrating. It was great, but it was frustrating and it was, everything. Now we're going to go and do the river trip on the 30th. Which is a Saturday. So I won't have to take off time for that. However, sorry, it's always something now. On Tuesday, this coming Tuesday, I have an appointment with the cardiologist, believe it or not, at 11:15. Now, I go on the air at 12. So I may have to be out next Tuesday. So if there is a particular show you'd like to hear. I mean, I'm having fun going into the Wayback Machine and pulling, some older stuff out. So if there's anything you can think of, if there's a show you heard or an interview that you can remember that you'd like to relive, let me know. And, maybe we can do it
on Tuesday. All right. But until then, we've got this week. We have some great guests coming up. Thursday, Lisa Graves will be here. And I tell you that because there's so much legal shit. And I think that's the technical term for it, went down while I was out. And this fucking extreme court needs to be put out of its misery. I should say, really needs to be put out of our misery. They, I think I was still here when they killed, you know, Section 2 of the Voting Rights Act. So effectively said there can be no minority majority constructed, you know, to account for racism or anything like that. They took away every protection for, really, in this case, blacks, to make sure their votes will count. And they went the next step. And then just yesterday, they took it another step, I believe, in Alabama. I mean, the shit they're doing, I think, is unconstitutional. I was going to say unconscionable, but then I heard in my head, no, it's also unconstitutional. And these injustices, because I certainly can't say the word without the "in" in front of it, because it's sickening. So, yeah, that's all. There is news about this stupid war that, you know, again, all this stuff that transpired. There was, I guess, a negotiation underway, as much as, you know, they negotiated. And they, I guess Trump presented an offer to the Iranians, and the Iranians sent back a response. And Trump basically said, shove your response up your asses. And now there's no negotiation. I don't think there's a ceasefire. Trump is saying there's a ceasefire in effect that went into effect on the 59th day of combat operations. You know why? Because the law is, once you're fighting for 60 days, Congress must authorize the battle, must authorize the war, either declare war or, you know, shit or go home. But Trump said, no, we have a ceasefire, so we're technically, it's still the 59th day, which, you know, is bullshit. I'm not a lawyer. That's why, again, Lisa Graves will be here on Thursday, and we will figure that one out. Now, today, there are two hearings going on. Well, one hearing actually in the Senate. It was the Senate budget hearing with the Department of Defense. What's his name? Keg's Breath and Kane, the head of the Joint Chiefs of Staff. And the only reason Trump chose that guy is because there's a nickname, Raisin Kane. And, you know, the only reason he chose Mattis for that job the last time he was in office was because there was a nickname, Mad Dog Mattis. I love those nicknames. That's why he does this shit. That's the only reason that he, that he signs up for this stuff, you know, that he the nicknames, the showmanship. He's so disgusting. So, yeah. So the response to the United States proposal, of course, he does everything by Shitter or his, you know, lie social media platform that he called Truth Social. He wouldn't know the truth if it bit him on the ass. Because he lies about everything. So this is either yesterday or even the day before, he shitted out, I have just read the response from Iran's so-called representatives. I don't like it. Totally unacceptable. Thank you for your attention to this matter. Why does he write that? Why would he, I've just read the response
from the other side, and it's unacceptable. Thank you for your attention to this matter. You know, does he think that is a logical sign off, President Donald J. Trump? Or does he think he's being funny? There's no way to tell. Is that supposed to be a, you know, like a fuck you? Or is it, because he puts it on almost every tweet that he sends out. I don't know. And then that's the thing about him. He is so far gone that you can't even figure out whether he's trying to be funny or trying to be serious. Because there's no airspace between the two. It's just idiocy. Idiocy. Top to bottom. Because he's a fucking moron. There's another news clip about this that I pulled. So an Iranian source told Tasnim News Agency that Tehran has no intention of shaping proposals to satisfy the idiot after he reportedly rejected Iran's latest offer. And they put out, I don't know what platform this was on, but I do have a screenshot, but it reads, Trump. Oh, I guess they're quoting him. I just read the response of the so-called representatives of Iran. I don't like it. So they quoted that, and then they wrote about the reaction of the so-called president of the United States. An informed source, and there's the quote, we just saw the reaction of the, quote, so-called president of the United States to Iran's response. It doesn't matter at all.

apparently also responded to the U.S. with a 10-point message on the Persian Gulf and the Strait of Hormuz. So these are the 10 points. One, U.S. military presence is described as the, quote, main source of instability. Two, American bases are portrayed as unable to secure themselves. Three, Iran says the Strait of Hormuz should be free of U.S. Four, Tehran describes a shared destiny with Gulf countries. Five, foreign powers are declared unwelcome in the Persian Gulf. Six, Iran says its growing influence is a part of a new regional order. At least he didn't say a new world order. So, you know, we got that going for us. Where else? Seven, controlling the Strait of Hormuz is explained as key to security. Eight, Iran says it wants to end hostile exploitation of Hormuz. Nine, new rules and management are promised to boost regional prosperity. And 10, Tehran says the new strategy would benefit the Iranian economy. And, you know, I can see all of that. And then all it says below that is President Trump on the response just now, I don't like it. I don't like it. Of course. It's fucking nuts. I do want to tell you, we do have a guest today, and I'm hoping, you know what, let me go back here. I'm hoping he's not having trouble getting into the Zoom, because I don't think so. He hasn't sent a message. All right, I'm going to give him a little while, because Oh, shit. You know, this is just my luck, because he sent this at 11:26, and I just see it now. Nicole, I have an emergency. Can we do the show tomorrow or some other time, please? I'm so sorry for the inconvenience. And then he wrote again, I have to deal with an emergency, please. Fuck. Well, tomorrow, what do I have tomorrow? Tomorrow's Wednesday already. Well, we can do a short thing tomorrow. Tomorrow we have Ryan Cooper from the American Prospect on a bunch of stories that he's been covering that, again, because I've been gone, I haven't been covering. So to give us an update. But I figured we'd only do, like, you know, 20, 25 minutes with him. So maybe we'll do, you know, 20, 25 with Kaswar. But this gives me more time to tell you who this guy is. All right. So while I was in the hospital, I really didn't do much. I didn't communicate with anybody. I spoke to very few people because, frankly, what happened was it hurt. I guess I can give you the whole scoop here because we have time. So here's what happened. On Saturday, I met a woman who I had met online for lunch. And we'd been talking. The way we met was, and this was, you know, I want to say 2 or 3 months ago already. She had posted something about how difficult it is to meet girlfriends at our age. You know, as you get later, you know, little kids, they make friends with everyone. Women, as you get older, seriously, like as you get past college and then, you know, depending on the work you do, maybe that encourages friendships or something. But if you're not going to an office every day, and I haven't been for, you know, God, almost 20 years, over 20 years, shit. So I'm pretty isolated here. And I know it's hard to believe, but frankly, I'm kind of shy. So I don't go out and strike up a conversation with someone and, you know, make friends. I don't. Frankly, in Florida, where I grew up and I actually knew some people from high school, I still didn't go out and like make plans

0: with, you know, the ones I liked who were still there. I just, it's something in me. So, and same is true here. I mean, I have, honestly, you know, our social life is, we watch a lot of TV, David and I. And if we're going to go out, we go out with Max and Christine or with Christine's parents. Now, lucky for me, there's no word for, like, Christine's mom, her name is Jo. Well, we call her Jo. Her name is Joanne, but that was David's ex-wife's name. So he, I guess Joanne is a trigger for him. So we call her Jo. So anyway, I love Jo, and she's great. And she is, in terms of, you know, meeting people, she's the opposite of me. And she's very politically involved. So she, you know, she's involved with campaigns and with, you know, her legislative district and doing canvassing. And, you know, it's great. And she organizes events and does all that stuff. And, you know, I'm just like, okay, I don't do that. I used to put together events and things like that for work. When I was a radio station promotion director, I put together the best events, but I was doing it for a job. So anyway, the woman I met for lunch on Saturday, Lisa, she had posted something about how difficult it is, you know, to meet people here who are, you know, who to meet girlfriends, and on top of just meeting them, who happen to be Democrats or liberal or progressive or not MAGA. So, you know, we're alike, but we're different. Lisa, she's a churchgoer. She's a devout Christian. But she said every church she goes to is kind of like, you know, Trumpy. And she doesn't want that. She wants a church who, you know, goes by the teachings of Christ. And you know, look, I believe in treating others how you want to be treated. I don't always do it, but that's what I believe in. I try to be a nice person. I try to follow those teachings just because I think that's what a good person does. But you know me, I'm not a church person. I'm not a temple person. I'm not a religion person. She is, which is great. So we decided, so she put this post up and it got a ton of responses. So many women commented, me. And so we sort of said, you know, we should like put a group together. And so she and I had communicated, you know, offline. And she said she had to go out of the country for a little bit because this is what she does. She spends 2 months out of the year in South Africa, where she runs a nonprofit, and she puts together this summer camp for underprivileged kids. And I mean, and she brings black and white kids together, some of whom have never been in an integrated situation like that. And they forge great friendships. It's awesome, right? That's what it should be. That's what a church thing should be, or that's what good people should do. So anyway, she does that for a couple of months out of the year. Anyway, so after we saw, you know, this series of posts went up, she said, look, I'm going to be out of town for a few weeks. And it's like, okay, fine. We'll talk when you get back. And then of course, out of sight, out of mind. Well, it was a couple of weeks ago. I thought, you know, what happened to that woman? And I went looking and I saw, because we had, you know, we had been direct messaging each other. So I messaged her. I said, are you back? Are you still up for this? And she said, yeah, you know, should we get together for lunch and talk? And so we did. So we met at this great Mediterranean place and had lunch. And after I ordered, I mean, I ate nothing. I started feeling weird, right? And like my left side of my jaw was a little sore. All right. It just felt weird. Weird is the only description I can give you. So it felt weird. And then you know, my left arm felt a little weird. Now, that's not unusual for me because my whole carcass is messed up. That's why I go to a physical therapist and I go to a chiropractor. My neck is a mess, and I think that is hereditary. But either way, you know, I'm getting old, and that's what happens. Your body, you know, I'm somewhat arthritic. Who, you know, sorry. I still feel like I'm, you know, 40s, mid-40s. But I'm not. I'm 66. So shit happens. Anyway, so the arm thing didn't really bother me, but I did take note that it was my left arm. All signs, women, of heart attack or heart issues for women. Then when we got up to leave, again, I was just feeling off. And I stood up and we hugged, and I thought, and I apologized to her. I'm like, oh, I'm sweaty. I'm sorry. We were sitting in an air conditioned restaurant. There was no reason for me to be like clammy and sweaty, but I noticed it enough to apologize to her for it. So on the way home, I needed one of our new tires. We had a leak in it, and you know, and it was still pretty new. What?
1: No sound on here.
0: No sound on there. What did I forget to do? Oh, I did this. Thank you for telling me. No, that should be there. Hold on. Let's see. Hold on. Let's see if it comes in now. Sound card. Oh, I believe you. No sound. I think Progressive Voice. Is that Progressive Voices or is that
1: online
0: my
1: online radio box?
0: Oh, it's some other.
1: But that's the app that I.
0: That's what you listen to.
1: Huh. Just saying. Okay.
0: Yeah. No. I. You know. This is a tech problem. So I guess my I look 40. Thank you, Diane. That's very sweet. Anyway, my audio stream for whatever reason is not working. Sorry about that. I mean, it looks all the things the electronics are firing. I have all the settings right. So yeah. So that's how he listens. Is anybody listening to? Excuse me. Progressive Voices or anything? Because I'm just curious to know if it's working. Nothing I can do about it now. Anyway, so on the way home, I have to go to Costco to have them fill that the one tire that's leaking because they fill it with nitrogen gas. And because on Monday, David was going to take the car in and get the tire fixed. And I get to Costco, and I thought, you know, I'm not feeling great. I don't want to walk inside and deal with the crowds. And so I called. I was out in the parking lot, and I called the tire department, and I told the guy what was going on. He said, I'll come out and meet you there, and I'll get it going. So he did. But with each passing minute, I kind of felt worse and worse. So he fixes the tire, or puts air in it anyway. And I drive home and I'm like, I don't know, 10 minutes from the house. We're not far from the Costco. So I get home, but the whole time I'm driving, I'm thinking, God, I hope I don't have a heart attack because that would really suck. But I made it home and I had my leftover lunch because I really didn't eat anything. And I got him a lentil soup. And so I brought the food in. I just put it on the counter. I didn't even put it in the refrigerator. And I walked straight into the bedroom and got in bed. And I was just laying there. And I felt my heart racing. So heart's racing. And the other part is now it feels like there's pressure on my chest. Like it's not a sharp pain or anything, but it felt like a giant boulder or Charlie was sitting on my chest. It was like a heavy weight pressure pushing down. So David's like, well, what do you want to do? Do you want to go to the hospital? I'm like, I don't know. Maybe I just need to like rest and sleep. And he was going to take Charlie to the park, let him run around and, you know, that. And then I'm thinking, okay, I have a left arm and left jaw pain. I'm sweaty and clammy. My heart's racing. I've got pressure here. I'm like, yeah, maybe we should go to the emergency room. So we went to the emergency room. They, of course, when you know it's possible that you have a heart attack, they take you right in. So they brought me right in and did an EKG, and I guess they took blood because they measure your troponin levels. Troponin levels are they're an indicator of a heart attack. So if the levels are raised, like starting at zero, that's a good indication. And then they keep monitoring them and they want to see them go down. Mine were going up. It went from zero to, it was like 120, and then it was 220. And that's when the doctor came in and immediately said, we're going to admit you. It might've been a heart attack. We have tests to do. So we'll admit you and we'll run more tests. And so already I knew I'm spending the night there Saturday night. And then I'm thinking, oh shit, does this mean I don't get to go on the river on Monday? So anyway, they poked and prodded me and x-rayed and did all this stuff. And, I have a cardiologist here because, some of you may remember about 10 years. I know they say you should chew a baby aspirin. Well, we don't have baby aspirins here. And, we don't. And that's one of the first things they gave me at the hospital. Yeah. So, baby aspirin. Yep. Anyway, and I don't take any blood thinners or anything because my heart honestly has been fine. But some of you may remember 10 years ago, like next month, like almost to the day, I had a similar event happen, except I wasn't at lunch with a new friend. Randy Rhodes and I had just started working together and we were building a studio. I found the studio space I think it was in Delray Beach. I'm losing, it was 10 years ago. Anyway, I found the studio space and, she ordered all the equipment and we were building it and we just started working together. So we're both on the Progressive Voices Network. And I was on for 2 hours. I was on from 2 to 4 and Randy was on from 4 to 6. And her words, her idea, will produce for each other. I'm like, okay, if you think so. No, she had me screening her phone calls. And then when I was on the air, she had to run out and get her hair blow dried. I'm not kidding. She's like, I thought we were going to produce each other. I'm like, yeah, but at 2 o'clock, you're out the door. Oh, yeah. Yeah. So anyway, Randy and I fought. Go figure. Two strong women. And we fought and we fought some more. And I knew this day it was a bad kind of thing. This is not a repeat, Jen. Nope, I'm here. Sorry, I'm repeating myself. No, I'm talking about what happened this time. And I'm saying 10 years ago, basically the same thing happened. So back then, I got home, I was feeling those same symptoms and I lied down and then we decided to go to the hospital. And we did. And same thing. They thought I had a heart attack and my troponin levels had risen and all that. So I'm at the hospital. They say, you need an angiogram. And I had never had one before. I'm like, oh, I guess I do. But David had a cardiologist in South Florida who was great. So he called him and he's like, yeah, you need an angiogram. They don't do it at the hospital you're at. It was Broward Health in Coral Springs, and the worst hospital. Don't go there. They arranged to have me transferred to one of the other hospitals. This guy was the head of cardiology for Broward Health. So arranged to have me transferred to one of the hospitals that he works at, and I could get the angiogram. So transferred there where I just do nothing. I just couldn't eat. because it's a no food thing, because this is an invasive procedure. So I go in, and as he's wheeling me into the cath lab, the doctor says, now, what did they tell you at the other hospital about your heart? I mean, about your chest x-ray. And I said, nothing. And he just like, you could see the exasperation. And he said, well, then I have to tell you this, because if you need a stent, this will determine what kind of stent you get, because your chest x-ray shows a mass on your lung. I'm like, what? And at the other hospital, they didn't tell me this? You know, so I'm worried. Okay, I had a heart attack. And now when I checked out on departure or whatever, they tell you, they just ignored it. So that was lovely. Anyway, I get the angiogram and I wake up in the morning, you know, I'm there because they go in through your groin and all the way up, and they're in an artery. So you can't move like for 24 hours. You can't use the bathroom. Seriously. So I had a catheter and then a bedpan. Didn't matter. I couldn't pee because it was, I don't know, I guess it's a psychological thing. But for 24 hours, you don't move. So they bring you stuff, you know, all this. But when the doctor came in to talk to me, he said, your arteries are beautiful. He's like, there's no problem there. So what our joke was, you know, Randy Rhodes almost killed me, but by almost killing me, she saved my life, because we found the lung cancer, and it was lung cancer. So anyway, it was the same thing 10 years later. So my cardiologist, it was the weekend. Oh, that's the other thing. Don't get sick on the weekend. You know, don't have a major health event on a weekend, because you're screwed. So there was the cardiologist at the first hospital I went to, who was like, you'll stay over tonight, or you'll get the angiogram tomorrow. I'm like, I don't think I need one. And actually, David had called the office and spoke to the doctor from their office who was on call. And he said, if she had a perfect angiogram 10 years ago, even if, you know, it had worsened from a perfect state, she wouldn't need an angiogram now. You don't go from 0 to 80% closure or blockage in 10 years. It doesn't happen. And he said there is a cardiac CT scan that she can get that will tell you anything you need to know. That'll tell you if you do need an angiogram, because there is a lot of blockage. He said, but I don't think we're going to find that. So we tell the cardiologist at the hospital what he said. And he's like, well, yeah, but we don't have that machine here. So we're going to do the angiogram tomorrow morning. I'm like, oh, no. Oh, no, no, you're not. Transfer me to the other hospital that has the machine and where my cardiologist has privileges, and we'll do it there. So sure enough, they do the other CT scan. I'd already had a regular CT that showed nothing. And now this cardiac CT showed nothing. I'm still good. I'm maybe 20, what did he say? Like maybe 20 to 30%. Blockage, which is nothing for someone 66. So it was not that. But in the meantime, a new symptom had popped up. This was lovely. So it's like the middle of the night, Sunday night. And I still was feeling uncomfortable. You know, my chest was sore. I wasn't right, but they had no idea what was wrong with me. But in the middle of the night, like 2 o'clock in the morning, Sunday night, I had fallen asleep. Well, I wake up and I am in pain. The every breath I took, I'd get a sharp pain on the left side of my chest. And the deeper the breath, the sharper, the more severe the pain. So I pick up the call button. And nobody comes. I'm ringing that button, even though it was lit. I don't think it lights more when you keep pushing it. But nobody came. And there aren't phones in the rooms, you know, because you have your cell phone. So I'm pushing. It felt like at least a half hour before anybody came in. I'm like, what? Were you out having a smoke break or something? There's nobody there. So then it gets to the point where there's 25 people in the room, most of them standing around doing nothing. And now I'm in pain, I'm scared, I'm pissed, and there are all these people standing around just looking at me. And I'm like, you know, my chest is exposed. I'm like, I so wanted to say, you like the view? Are any of you doing anything? And I finally did say something. You know what? There's a lot of people standing around here doing nothing. If you're not doing anything, please leave. Because I was just so angry. I mean, and so all I knew was the pain. They had been giving me morphine. Now they upped it to Dilaudid, which is heavy duty shit. I didn't feel anything, but I guess it eased the pain a bit, so that it must have knocked me out. Because when I woke up again, first thing I thought was, oh, wait a minute. They were working on me because of the pain. And breathe in. Oh, yeah, still hurts. And I figured, okay, so they gave me enough drugs to knock me out and they left. Yeah, great hospital. And you know, I called the nurse again and doctor came. For the rest of the time I was there, I'm on this Dilaudid drug. They said it could be pericarditis. So I guess there's a sac around your heart that is filled with fluid. And when it gets enlarged, when it gets inflamed for whatever reason, could be an infection, could be a virus, could be caused by any number of things, including cancer somewhere else in the body. You know, because I went to Dr. Google. I know you're not supposed to, but it was the most information David or I were getting from anybody. And yeah, so that was one of the possible causes. And by Tuesday afternoon, it could be this. Their best guess, and it was a guess, was pericarditis. So we'll give you this medication and send you home. And they did. And we got home and I'm like, I'm hurting. I'm like, and then I remember, oh shit, they didn't give me anything for pain. So David calls the cardiologist's office and he says, nothing I can do about it. You need to go back to the hospital. What? And sure enough, he got the nurse who was, you know, my nurse that day on the phone. Lucky it wasn't 7 o'clock yet with the shift change. And she got a hold of the doctor and got me a prescription for Oxy. Those opioids, you know, they love to feed them to you, but they don't like to make it possible for you to get them when you need them. Oh, man. So, you know, that's what my 3-4 days in the hospital was like. On Friday last week, I went to I had an appointment with my cardiologist, who I never did see while I was in the hospital because, you know, it was the weekend. So only the on-call doctor from the practice makes the rounds, which I think is kind of bullshit. But I spoke to my physical therapist and she said, no, that's how they do it. That's how they do it. That's normal. Can I just say, I hate doctors. And I know hate is a strong word, but the really good ones are the exceptions rather than the rules. Most of them are like these idiots, as I described them, with the wonderful bedside manner. I mean, God forbid they're in the room, they even walk in the room. And if they do, if they're there for more than 2 minutes, the nurses are wonderful. Nurses are great people. And they do all the work, and they're, for the most part, except the ones that were on the overnight on Sunday, are great. Doctors, sorry, you got to prove it to me. I'm so unimpressed. Anyway, so they sent me home without a real diagnosis. So I go into and I see the doctor on Friday, who was like, hey, I had seen him before. Yeah, I did a stress test, a treadmill stress test, not too long after we moved here, so he'd have a baseline on me. So I have a cardiologist. And it was like, no big deal. I don't know. I don't think it's pericarditis. Who knows? Who knows? Seriously? That's what I get from the doctor. So there's one more thing we can do. Once I get approval from the insurance company, which, by the way, I don't think he needs because I'm on Medicare, not Advantage, disadvantage. I'm on real Medicare with a Plan G supplemental, which picks up the cost for the 20% and any other kind of little things that Medicare doesn't pay for. So I don't think there is any approval he needs to wait for. But me, I didn't open my mouth. I guess maybe when I'm done today, I'll call and say, what approval? But anyway, the approval for... sorry, I feel like I need to burp. That's the other thing. I'm like, maybe it's gas. it's a monitor. They want me to wear a heart monitor for a week or two. Because one thing they did know, the one and only thing they did know, is that I had AFib. And I'm not well versed on what it is. But when I went in there, my heart rate was 143. My normal resting heart rate is about 54, 55. I've got a good heart. And they gave me a shot, finally, of something started with a D. And the minute they did it, the needle went in and the monitor, the numbers just went down to 54. And I didn't have that problem again. So they're thinking it could be AFib, but we have to see if it repeats itself. Well, I've had this too. And I also had something called, again, years ago, like 10 years ago, an SVT, which is something ventricular tachycardia. And it deals with the electrical impulses that control your heartbeat. And it needs to reset when that happens. So that I was aware of. So I now also have another doctor's appointment with a different cardiologist who is one who specializes in the electrical systems within your heart. And I'm just looking to see when this is, to see if I am going to have to take another day off. Well, maybe not. It's Wednesday the 20th, and the appointment is at 9:30. So I'll just have to set everything up the morning before, hopefully. Anyway, so that's my that's where I was last week. That's my heart attack, not a heart attack story. It's not over yet. That's why I said, yeah, I'm better, but not really. Charlene says, Nicole, regular Medicare initiating prior authorization. Arizona is one of the test states. And I know that there are five states that are experimenting with prior authorization for Medicare. But I also know that they haven't yet gone into effect unless, part of it did and they're starting with cardiology. I don't know. So that is a possibility. And yeah, I know Arizona, lucky us. We're one of the five states that they are doing a trial of prior authorization because it worked too well as it was without that. That because the way it works is if your doctor says you need, you need this test, you get the test. You need this medication. You get the medication. It's not a paper pusher. Some administrative assistant at the insurance, the for-profit insurance company, deciding whether or not you get the medication, the test, the treatment that you need. So, yeah, they're just trying to fuck up Medicare instead of trying to make the other shitty insurance better. So that's all that. All right. In the few minutes left, I told you there were like two hearings today. Only one of them was really a hearing, and that was in the Senate. It was a budget hearing for DHS not answering the senator's questions. The other hearing, though, was a shadow hearing. And no, not the extreme court, because when you hear shadow, of course, your mind goes to extreme court, because that's all they're doing now, is making rulings after not holding a hearing on the shadow docket, which is disgusting. But anyway, this other hearing took place in Florida, where Epstein survivors got together. Well, a group of House Dems called the hearing, and you know, it's not official. So they did it in Florida, and I listened to some of it this morning, and it's heartbreaking. You hear these stories, you know that Donald Trump is a fucking rapist. Well, he's a racist too, but he's also definitely a rapist. I'll tell you what, let me play a little bit for you from, I think her name is Jenalisa Jones, one of the survivors who testified. And this is just a little bit of it because I didn't have time to go through and edit anything.
2: Last September, I went to Washington, D.C. along the other survivors with a simple request: transparency and accountability. 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
5: Well, folks, welcome to one more edition of Politics Done Right. I'm Egberto, your host. Thank you so kindly for being a part of the show. We are going to have a great show for you today. How's everybody doing? I trust we're all doing fine. How was your weekend? I trust that you did a lot. Well, I did quite a bit this weekend. It was a workful weekend. Most of all, I had to get my wife's phone reconnected to our exchange server because apparently some type of authorization has changed. And suddenly she could not get any of her email at all, which meant that I had to go through and do it. Anyway, it seemed like the SCOTUS has extended the abortion pill. What is it called? Mifepristone. They have extended another 3 days that this drug can be in use. Ladies, you better stock up. Or states, you better stock up, because here's the deal. One of the ladies, lawyers on MS Now just said that, you know, if you're asking, why do I have to keep doing a delay at the Supreme Court level? And she said, you shouldn't really try to second guess the Supreme Court. But her hunch is that the Supreme Court may be giving the dissenters a chance to write their dissents. And if they're writing a dissent, more than likely it's the three liberals writing the dissent, which means Mifepristone is likely to be no longer available by mail order anymore, which means it's another burden on women who want to get that procedure done by drug. Again, poor people will now have to find a doctor in a state that supports abortion. It's very, very crazy what's going on, if that is true. We'll see if she's right. We'll see if she's right. But I have a feeling she just may be. Anyway, how's everybody doing in the house? First, primera. You know, there used to be an Argentinian comedy that we used to sing in Panama. It says, en la voz de ahora, primera. You know, which means the first person, right? But that's not exactly what it means. But Yvette Avery Herod, numero uno in the chat today, seconded by El Señor Patrick Magner. Of course, Yvette is from Atlanta. Patrick is from Houston, Texas. Paul Fleming from Powder Springs, Georgia. Gene Daigle is from down the road. Come on, Gene. Why can't I never remember that you're out there? You're right there off of 288, right? Going south. Anyhow, Bruce Fowler out of Kingwood, Texas is in the house. It's not, hey, guy, it's not methylprednisolone. Methylprednisolone is actually a steroid that is used to calm down your immune system. It is called Mifepristone, my dear brother Gene Daigle. Yep, and in fact, the Christian nationalists, you're right about that. All right, bringing up to our beautiful folks in our Substack channel, we got Helena. How you doing, Sam? Gene is also there from, says hello to the Pierre Piazzi. We got Irene, Laura, Wilfred, and Mrs. Ed 25. Lynette, how you doing, beautiful? Lynette is our official greeter. We also have in the house Shirley Figueroa. How you doing? We also have Carol. And scrolling down, we can talk about Joe from California, LA, who listens to both programs. And you know what? It depending on how far we go here, I may be playing a part of what we did this morning with, I have a new video, but also what we did this morning with Chris. We also have in the house Vegan City. Cindy, how you doing, Vegan? Great to have you here. Patricia is in the house. Alvin, Texas. I knew it was down 288. Alvin, remember Alvin, Texas. All right. Ginger is in the house as well. Jane B in from North Carolina. Thank you for being here. Carol G. Stahl, welcome as well. Thank you all for being here. All right, let's get busy. I tell you where I want to start. I want to start with the panel that I was on. You know, every Monday I'm on a panel on BBAI in New York. So I'm going to play what we spoke about that panel. So let's go ahead and do that. And then we'll come back and take it on the other side. Here we go.
6: The Iranian foreign ministry accused the U.S. of, quote, one-sided views and making unreasonable and, quote, excessive demands. Iran spokesperson for the Ministry of Foreign Affairs, Ismail Begay, has said in a news conference this morning, according to NBC News, everything we proposed, he said, was, quote, reasonable and generous, not only for Iran's national interests, but also for the good and well-being of the region and the world. The remarks came after President Trump's rejected Iran's latest peace offer, calling it, quote, totally unacceptable in a post on Truth Social yesterday. Now, the president did not specify what his specific issues were with the Iranian peace plan. Meanwhile, Israel and Hezbollah forces inside Lebanon have continued fighting despite an April 16th ceasefire brokered by the U.S. So here to help break down what is happening with the war, as well as the myriad of ways that the Supreme Court's decision on voting rights last week continues to reshape the American political system, is We Decide's political panel. They are Laura Jadid, a writer at Firewalled Media and an Army veteran of two tours in the war in Afghanistan, Dave Leventhal, Washington, D.C. correspondent and a senior editor at Notice, and Egberto Willis, host of KPFT's Politics Done Right. Welcome to everyone and good morning.
5: Good morning, Jenna.
7: Good morning.
6: All right, so Egberto, just to get your take on this whole thing, do you believe that the U.S. and Iran can find common ground in these peace talks?
5: No, common ground is impossible, completely impossible. But here's the thing. First of all, I love what Laura Hadid laid out because I think she showed how grotesque what's going on really is, that we won't get out of war that we are surely going to lose and that we're going to get millions or hundreds of thousands more killed and that we're going to harm the rest of the world so badly that we're going to call this the starvation of people all over the world because we have to save face tells you how grotesque not only Donald Trump is, but how war is. But Donald Trump has left himself a lot of range to get out of this war. And I think you just said something, Jenna, that actually is the most important thing. And it says, do you think Donald Trump can get out of this war, or does he want to stay in the war because of the headlines it's given? Great. That's nailed. What am I saying? He wants to keep, as long as there's not another major issue out there, yes, the war is a good issue to maintain. And it doesn't matter if the world economy tanks or none of that really matters because, again, he doesn't have another term and he is going to be making a whole lot of money in the interim. His sons are making money on drones. His, there's a whole lot of money to be made here. So
6: there is a whole lot of I'm sorry. I just have to ask. There's a lot of money to be made, but there's a lot of pain to be felt. The gas price situation, and we haven't gotten to summer travel season, has already started to become pushing to a crisis level. And keep in mind, I hate to be this person, but winter is coming. For those of us in the Northeast, staying warm this winter might get kind of creative.
5: Do you really think Donald Trump has anything known as empathy or cares about any of that? The only thing that will get Donald Trump, I can't say this on here, so I'm going to forget what I was about to say. But here is the thing, Jenna. Remember, whenever he wants this to end, it will end on two premises. One, hey, we try to help Iran get their independence and they chose not to go up against their own people, we are gone. And number two, we don't need the Strait of Hormuz anyway. All our oil comes locally. Hey, France, hey, Germany, go fix this. Bye. So he has already opened the door to just do that. And when it comes to the nuclear issue, how do you handle that you said you can't leave them nuclear? Well, remember, 6 or 8 months ago, we buried that under the ground. They're going to take a hell of a lot of time to get it out. He left himself all the points that are necessary to exit this war if he wants to.
6: All right. Well, Egberto, you said before that you believe Israel has its own agenda in this war. How long do you think Israel will continue these attacks on Lebanon, regardless of really anything else?
5: That's all Israel under Netanyahu knows.
6: Egberto?
5: Yeah, that is all Israel under Netanyahu knows. And that is, Laurent nailed it. If he stops war, he's in trouble. So therefore, that's all he's got. But there are also some other things that many don't discuss. And that is, these guys have a philosophy of taking land out there that is second to none. And we make ourselves complicit when we don't cover the atrocities in the West Bank, when we don't cover the encroachment on Lebanon, when we don't cover the, yes, we've seen all the destruction in Gaza, but we haven't really acknowledged that this is destruction that's just there to move people. This is a real genocide and land acquisition.
6: Laura, you know, there's been a lot of talk from people about this being a way for, frankly, the former Confederacy to drag America back to the Jim Crow era. Do you see that as, and this is coming from people from, you know, within some of these districts that are being erased, people outside these districts who are activists, who are just voting rights activists, et cetera. Do you see that as hyperbole, or do you see this as a very real red flag warning sign?
7: So I think in situations like this, there are two factors to look at. One is what has happened and one is the trend. So I think what has happened on its face is very bad. I would not call this specific thing a return to Jim Crow. This is a return to an aspect of Jim Crow. This is a return to racial discrimination and open season on that. Is this actually Jim Crow? I'm not sure I would go that far. However, We are seeing a trend, and that trend is in one direction. And that trend is extremely disturbing. And that trend is undoing the things that the civil rights leaders and people who committed fought so hard for. And that, I think, is the frightening thing for people and the reason that some of this stuff is being thrown around. And I don't think in that sense that we are looking at hyperbole. I think that that trend is extremely worrying.
6: All right. Well, Egberto, last week you said you didn't believe that the Supreme Court decision would not have a major effect since most Black lawmakers in Congress come from blue states anyway. Is that a position that you still hold considering what we've seen take place in this last week? And also, have these moves in Republican or red states, I guess, has your view on any of this changed considering what we've seen take place in the last week and including what in some cases has been the public reaction in some of these states?
5: Let me first say that I agree 100% with what Laura just said. But what I also want to say is I use what Laura just said as the fighting anthem. In other words, what she says doesn't mean we go and say, oh, look at what they done to me. We get up there and say, well, we are going to fight back because the country in 2026 does not look like 1965. It's a much browner country. It's a lot of people that have a whole lot more access to a whole lot of things. And while short term, they can do it, long term, I tell you what, they're hurting themselves because they have diluted the racists. And if you dilute the racists, what you mean is the racists are not as racist anymore.
6: With that, I'm afraid that we have run out of time. I could keep going on these subjects, but we'll all have to check in again next week. I'd like to thank our political panel, Laura Jadid, a writer at firewalledmedia.com and an Army veteran of two tours in the war in Afghanistan, Dave Leventhal, a Washington, D.C. correspondent and senior editor at Notice, and Egberto Willis, host of KPFT's Politics Done Right. Thank you to you all.
5: All right. Anyway, welcome aboard. Our two profesoras are in the house. We have in Substack LBW. ¿Cómo estás, mi querida LBW? Welcome aboard. And likewise, we have la querida Jackie Campigi out of Katie. Welcome to our chat. And of course, la preciosa Lisa Blair out of Atlanta, Georgia is in the house. Hey, you know what? You want me to tell you something? It is also therapy for me to call those of you out that I know and then throw the cities out there. Guess why? Guess why? Because it helps program my mind. It helps my mind stay sharp, you know? So for those of you, every now and then you have somebody that tells me, you know, wait a minute. Getting ready for the Humble Era Democrats meeting here. Oh, wait a minute. Is it tonight? John? Let me know, John. Is it tonight? Anyway, para ver. Egberto, you will have to explain the racist idea. Okay. It's actually rather simple. If you have a district that is made up of, let's say 80% Republicans, okay? I'm gonna try to make it John Cotter. But man, I am so behind, John. You know I love me some Senator Cook. If I don't make it, tell her I say hi. But I should come out there and, John. Hey, guys, John is the president of Humble Area Democrat. There's nobody is performing harder to really excite the vote and get things going in this district, man, you know. But anyhow, let me go ahead and continue with the dilute the vote. Dilute the vote. So if you have 80, let's say it's a district that's now, they redistricted. It used to be a plus 20 district. So it's a solid Republican district. So it's 80 Republicans to 20 Democrats, right? 20% Democrats. And of those 80% Republicans, let's say 56, actually it would be more like 60% of those 80% Republicans are bona fide racist, okay? Well, if you go ahead and make that district no longer 20-80, but you now have made it, let's say, 65-35, still have a very high Republican proposition. But now, if you look at the 80% racist of 65%, is quite a bit less than the amount that you had before. So what happens if you give yourself a bigger chance to win? Now, let me qualify something else. Many of you that listen to me all the time know this story, but I'll repeat it for those who are new, right? You can have a group of people that are racist, but they actually look at their own personal economies. They look at where they are financially and they say, oh my God, I'm a strong conservative Republican, but look at what's happening. I can't afford my bills. And I can see for sure that they are doing that. So I will go ahead and vote against my own prejudice. And that is what happened under Obama. I mean, some canvassers went out there and I've told the story a lot. Canvassers went out there in Pennsylvania. I don't remember what town in Pennsylvania. And they're asking, hey, they're going out. Who are you voting for? Who are you voting for? And they go to this house. And there's this lady at the door. And the canvasser says, who are you voting for? She turns to her husband. I don't know why, but she turns to her husband. Honey, who are we voting for? The husband says, let them know that we're voting for the N guy, meaning Obama. You know, the N-word guy, right? When I read that story, I can't remember what rag I read it in. At that point, I was sure that Obama was going to win the race because at that point, that person's personal economy superseded their own prejudice, right? And I honestly believe that that is what we will be looking at in November, that people are going to be so bad off. People will be so bad off that their personal economies at that point, they'll say, I just can't vote for the Republican here, because I do understand that they are really screwing us all. Hey guys, Cheryl just got the new schedule out. The new Coffee with Egberto is May 22nd, 2026, in a couple weeks or so. It's going to be the same time on Friday. It's May 22nd on Friday between 7 and 9 Central. I am going to, it's the same link, tinyurl.com/coffeewithegberto. I'm going to put it in both chats. Please sign up and please come. We had a great time the last time. Cheryl will tell you, we had a great time the last time. You know, just kind of shooting the bull. So does that make sense what I'm talking about, Lynette? If you dilute the racist, you have a better chance of winning even in a racist district, because even some of those racists will be voting their interests, right? Think about it. All right, Bruce says, I know we can trust the random nature of all this alignment. I would act in our favor. We need to get out and meet with people. Exactly right. Exactly right. You're absolutely right about that, buddy. You're absolutely right about that. Elkin says, always great to chat with people around the country. Yes, it is always great to chat with people. Lynette says, 18 plus 48 is 66. Dems and independent. And reps 34 in Tennessee, overall voters. There you go. 18 plus. So you're saying independents are 48, Dems are 18. That's a majority, baby. That's a majority. And you have the wherewithal to win with that. You have the wherewithal to win with that. You know, that is amazing. Anyway, para ver, guys. Oh, wow. I don't know if I want to spend a whole 20. The other thing that I wanted to play is about 20 minutes, and that would put us at 45. You know what? I'd rather talk to you guys than if you want to listen to what I did with Chris Sampson yesterday. I played it this morning on KPFT. It's on the website, or rather, it's on the YouTube channel, as well as it will be up on Substack later on tonight. You see, John, that's what I'm telling you. I have like at least 12 videos. I'm still trying to get processed and, oh, yeah, yay. Anyhow, go ahead and check that out on the site. But let's go ahead and talk something important here, something a bit that I need to talk about. And let me go ahead and see if I can find the article. I wanted to discuss it this morning, but we ran out of time. But I think it's important. It's by another activist out here. Para ver dónde está, dónde está, dónde está, dónde está, dónde está. Here is the Common Dreams link. All right, let me go ahead and get that up on the screen. All right, put that here. All right, let's see what we got here. Let me go ahead and put that up on the screen. Here we go. Extra, extra. We put that here.

0: people who sit in the cushy offices at the news channels, right? They sit down and they chill and they make millions, right? If we take a look at the major anchors out there, they are making millions. And what I've showed to the audience this morning is that those guys on the outside, you know, those reporters that are beating the pavement, those reporters that are putting themselves at risk, those reporters and journalists that are out there, you know, you're watching them on TV and you are watching people that in the aggregate are making between $38,000 and maybe $80,000 a year, right? But you have those guys that are sitting down in the cushy office and doing the host jobs, and they're making, $10 million, $20 million. No different than we have in our society where all of you that go to work and build something, create something, invent something, serve the people, doctor the people, lawyer the people, you do the work and you're still making either the high end of low and high end of five figures or medium level six figures. But those guys that are moving the stock market and so forth, they're making the millions, the billions. It is just not a sustainable and viable economic system. It cannot survive. That cannot survive where the work of others go into the coffers of the few. And then if you take, again, just look at the office, the newsroom, today's mainstream media newsroom, those who get millions and those who feed them the information, right? So all of those guys in Lebanon right now, those guys in Israel, those guys in Iran, they're feeding these hosts a lot of critical information, and they're making a fraction of what the guys are making in the host. Does anybody think it's, you know what was so kind of hurtful this morning? My good friend calls in, and he was talking about Ted Turner. And I'm sorry that I kind of did a little bit more interrupting than I should. I should have given him a better chance of explaining, but there's not a lot to explain there. And maybe that's why I kind of interrupted. But, you know, this guy is a billionaire. He just died, the guy who created CNN. And he did a good thing. He created a 24-hour news channel. But my friend said, you know, we should be thanking Ted Turner for creating this 24-hour news channel. And let's be real here. Ted Turner was not in, when Bernard Shaw was in Iraq covering the first batch, the rockets flying, Ted Turner wasn't there. When those guys were on the ground watching the blood and tears, he wasn't there. How you doing, Ray Brackens? Talk to me, my brother.
1: Yeah, brother. You know, it's like every time I hear you talk about that story, on the guy who said, I'm voting for the N-word. You know, I always think to myself, why did Bush was pretty bad, but I always think to myself, as bad as Trump was, and post-January 6th, you know, with Kamala on the ticket, I still couldn't understand why there weren't people that were able to make that concession at that time. I mean, was the personal economy of people during the Biden era so bad in their minds that, you know what? I have a competent black woman who happens to have been second in command to the president, who's doing an okay job, not horrible, but, you know, the mainstream media let them tell it was Bidenflation and everything like that. It just really boggles my mind. And you know, every day I look at people and I'm like, how could you be okay at any point after January 6th? How could you have been okay with that? And I'm going to be, you know, I know we're not on the radio, but I'll say that MF-er get through. Why did you let the scary movie villain alive again so he could terrorize us? That's where my mentality is. It's like when you watch a horror movie, you kill off the villain and you think that they're gone, but there's an opportunity to really do away with them and you just don't take that advantage.
0: All right, here's the deal.
1: But that's just me ranting and cursing.
0: Okay, let me just say this, Ray, because I don't think I think you kind of answered your question. Remember what I said? I knew when that person said, "I'm voting for the end guy." I understood their personal economy was so bad that they went against their ideology, their prejudice, and everything. You just made.

0: point. Believe it. Think about it. You made the point. Things weren't all that bad under Biden. If things were all that bad under Biden, they would not have chosen Trump. Okay. So therefore, that's the reason they felt it. People know, you know, people know what he represents. They do know what he represents. This thing about they thought he was going to do better for the economy and all of that. This is a figment. They know better. People know better. They know better because we have the results, the numbers. They have a checkbook.
1: I have to push back. I have to push back a little bit. I think people don't really know better. I think I have to say I sometimes think you give people a little too much credit for knowing better. Like, let's go back to what our good buddy George Carlin said. The average American is very stupid. Well, the average American doesn't know very much. And then think about this. Half of them are even more ignorant than that. So that's the when you think about the other half of ignorance that's even less, that's even more ignorant, that represents what the MAGA crowd is in society. And it's like, what do we have to do to make these people become irrelevant when it comes to the changes we need in our society? You know, what do we have to do to cancel those people out? And I like what you said with the optimism of saying, well, if you take a district that was 80-20 racist and make it more like 60-40 racist, those other people might peel off and go to the other side because they just can't, they've had it at that point.
0: Yeah, but, you know, I hear you. I really hear you. And actually, I have to step back when you say, you know, people really don't know. And I got to step back there. I'm talking about the part that they know when their checkbook is just gone to hell, right? And I think the reason, and that's when they know they have to make this big change or whatever. And my thing was that they knew that that Kamala would have been better for the economy. I think they knew all of that, but I think the economy wasn't bad enough that they said, but I ain't voting for no black woman. Because, you know, after all, you know, even because here's the deal. Let me tell you why I tell you that I think people knew about it. They did polls, and this is the polls that they ran. They said they didn't put any name at all on the policies and what this person was going to bring forward. And when they went ahead and check out who would you vote for, what Kamala was running on won, not by 50%, not by 51%, but by a whole bunch. I don't remember what it was, to be honest. I don't want to throw a number out there, but it wasn't close. Now, when they put attached a name to it, meaning Kamala Harris versus Donald Trump, then Kamala still won, but not by as much. So what I'm saying is, if it were otherwise, meaning if they thought things were really, really bad, that's what I mean when I say then that, they would bite their tongue and do what they did for Obama back in 2008. But again, none of us would really know what the answer is. But anyhow, anything else that you want to add, my brother?
1: Yeah, I'm going to use this moment to beat down on the non-voters because y'all had just as much of a stake in this as anybody else. Y'all sat on y'all lazy butts. I'm going to call you out. You sat on your lazy butts. You wanted relief from the pandemic, so you did what you needed to do in 2020. But when it came down to actually protect the progress and actually do what we needed to do to keep this imbecile out of power, you sat back and said, oh, I'm going to just see what happens. Well, this is what happens. You're AFO, and that's why I'm going to leave it at that. Thank you so much, Alberto.
0: Thank you, my brother. Appreciate you. You know, Bruce says, oops, let's go. Come on, John.
2: Hey, is this Mr. Egberto?
0: Yes, it is.
2: This is, I go by Copaganda here. I'm on your live chat.
0: Oh, listening, thank you.
2: And
0: you
2: I just
0: doing?
2: Wanted to, oh, you know, I appreciate you so much. And I just want to talk about voting. I just want to talk about voting and why we can't do it no more. All of my relatives, everybody that I'm genetically related to here in the United States is is from Louisiana, and they either still live there or they live somewhere in the South. I'm like that one California relative out here, and I'm just furious. And I'm listening to y'all talk about figuring out why people are not voting for Kamala, even though she was far superior than he who shall not be named. It's because racism is the original sin, other than the capture of the land from the native people of America. And white people won't come to Jesus on that. They will not come to Jesus on that. They knew, and when they say they're saying, we voted for Trump because we thought he would deliver a better economy and that he wouldn't fight a war, that's a lie. That's a hustle. They just don't want to admit that they're racist pieces of crap. And it's 78 million of them. And I'm so furious that they've taken away the right for us to vote. They just undid everything, the last vestige of the Civil Rights Act. And, sir, I'm just furious. I'm at the point where I don't even want to talk to white people. I just hate them. They won with me. I never hated people for being who they are until last week. Well, they won with me. And I'm ashamed that I hate them that much, but I hate them now. I just hate them.
0: Papanga, let me stop you there. I'm glad you called. First of all, I'm glad you called. Because if this is, let me explain something, and I'm going to change the subject a bit. And folks, bear with me because I think this is important. And what you just heard out of Kapanga is what the right wants. They want that reaction from everybody else. And why do they want that reaction? Because that creates the impetus for them to go ahead and say, look, let me talk to you here. This is very important. Mm-hmm. Let's remember this. First of all, you're a black person?
2: Yeah. I'm black American. Yeah.
0: Great. All right. Did you get extremely upset? Because I'm a black person as well. Do you get extremely upset?
2: Yeah, but you're different, Humberto. You're different. Your people are from Panama, correct?
0: Let me correct that a second.
2: You haven't been here long enough to hate these white people like black people. Been here long enough.
0: Hey, sister, let me tell you, stay on the phone. Don't hang up on me. Stay on the phone. Let me tell you this.
2: I'm not sure.
0: Okay, thank you. When I came to the United States of America, I went to the University of Texas, okay? And I went to...
2: All right, Hook'em Horn.
0: Hook'em Horn. I went to an Afro-American Culture Committee meeting. And one, they disagreed with me because at that time I said the difference between Martin Luther King and Malcolm X is Martin Luther King asked for freedom and Malcolm X says, I will take my freedom. And I am from the school of thought that we should all take our freedoms. When the founding fathers wanted to get away from England, they took their freedom. When we want to do something overseas, we take our freedom. And they were upset at me because they thought that was blasphemy against Martin Luther King. Okay, and I said, no, I am just saying, I'm just following into how things operate. And then I said, the guy got so mad at me, he called me an import. He said, you are not one of us. You're from down south. And they destroyed me. And I had two choices to make. Fanga, I hope you're listening to me. I had two choices to make.
2: I'm listening.
0: My first choice was to say, all right, I'm out of here because I am different than you, but I know better. You see, the slave ship that came from Africa didn't come to America first. It went to Jamaica. It went to Brazil. It went to Panama. It went to all these other places. But guess what else, Kapanga? We came from the same damn set of tribes out there in Africa. So I never accept when an African American look at me as a Latino American and say, you don't get it. You're not one of us. And also, my sister, what I don't accept either is that somehow you say, I don't have the wherewithal with white people that here that we have in Panama, when there are two things, right? One, people from Spain are also white, and the British that colonized Jamaica are also white. So we all have the same interaction with people of different races. So in that regards, what I want to tell you, first of all, is you and I are the same. So now I'm going to ask you to listen to me on this topic here now. They want you.
2: All right. Can I?
0: Yes, of course you can. Of course.
2: You go.
0: You want me to continue or you want it?
2: No, you go, sir.
0: Okay. All right.
2: No, sir. I want to hear what you're saying now about they want us to be pissed at each other, disunity, yeah. Blah, blah, blah. I'm listening, though, man.
0: Okay. Now, continuing. It is in the plutocracy's interest. Remember, racism is a tool. That is what racism is. There's no difference between you and your white sister. Racism is a tool. And it's a tool that this economic system has to have in order for it to continue. The capitalist system, our type of economic system, depend on your what you just said. You hating white people and white people hating you. But there are many of us who have superseded that and have made the change. Okay, there are many of us that have superseded that and made the change. I hate absolutely nobody. I don't even hate MAGA. And let me explain what I mean. Racism is a mental disorder or an infliction on you. So my thing is, don't look at what has happened by a racist Supreme Court and causes it to have you lose your soul. It's not what's going to change things or help us at all. I guarantee you it's not what's going to help us. What's going to help us is, like, if you want to come in, go ahead. I've spoken enough. If you want to add.
2: Yeah, well, I didn't want to interrupt this. I don't want to be, you know, because I don't want to be rude.
0: No, not at all.
2: And I understand where you're coming from.
0: Yes.
2: And also, I do believe that racism is a mental illness. I totally agree with you on that. And at the same time, I feel like there are two things. One is I feel like there are two issues that we're trying to address. One is solidarity amongst the diaspora, mm-hmm. which we totally do need to have. The only reason why I say that, I think, and why other black people said that, is because you're still fresh to America and they just ain't mess with you enough to make you hate them. And secondly, I don't hate all white people, but right now I'm very angry. And I feel like as a black person, we're not even allowed to say we are angry right now, that we feeling some hatred because they done took away our right to exist in this country. We need to be able to vent. We need to be able to say that right now we want to beat white people bad. Every time I look at a white person right now, I'm mad. But at the same time, I have a whole nother mind and spirit. Guess what happened while I'm talking to you? One of my old white friends that I've known since I was 19 years old just texted me and said, when can we catch up? So, you know, I'm just letting you know, it's not everyone, and I don't want to be one of those people like, you know, some of my best friends are white, and I like them.
0: No,
2: but
0: I get
2: I'm just
0: you.
2: Saying that I'm angry right now, and that
0: be.
2: Needs to be said.
0: Yes.
2: That needs to be said, that black people are hurt right now, and we're tired of having to be quiet and not voice our anger when white people do horrible things. And they do it all the time. And they do it because they're white. They do it to maintain white supremacy. They do it to maintain the use of credit so that they play less to buy a car than we do. They do it so that they can have whole neighborhoods. I live in California. There's a 5-mile radius where I do not see another black person until I go to a bus stop. And I'm tired of that. I'm tired of seeing homeless people, majority of them being black. I'm tired of seeing old people working in the at Walmart or anywhere else, whatever color. I'm tired of being scared to go to the doctor because I can't afford my $500 deductible. And I know I'm not the only one that's tired of it. White people are tired of it too. But guess what? In the end, when they go into that voting booth, they put on a Klan robe and they voted. 78 million other people voted for white people. I mean, voted for Trump. And as long as 78 million white people are voting for that man, fuck them. That's where I'm at.
0: I hear you. I hear you, Kapanga. Right? Let me just tell you. And you have.
2: No, it's propaganda. Like, hold on, bro. First of all, it's propaganda. Like propaganda.
0: Oh,
2: I named it after a book written by a white guy about how Target is paying for Cop City in Atlanta so that they can enslave more of us in the criminal injustice system. I'm just letting you know. I am of two minds. I don't hate all white people, but shit, 78 million of them voted for Trump. I can't trust them. When I see a white man, I know I'm looking at a Trump voter. Fuck him.
0: Propaganda, let me just tell you, I mean, this is not a promotion at all. I'm just telling you to show you that I do understand what you're going through. I wrote the book called Tribulations of an Afro-Latino Caribbean Man. Okay, that you see on the screen right now.
2: Yeah.
0: And the reason I'm saying that is I understand, first of all, I understand your pain. And notice that the subtitle of my book is Racism Didn't Stop My Smile, Hope, or Journey Forward. I am not asking you.
2: I know. Don't let the devil steal your joy, bro. I know that.
0: Yeah,
2: I'm hip. But right now, I need to be mad. We need to be mad. We can't vote. We need to be mad right now. And I mean that in the literal sense. But yeah, this is a time for kicking white people's ass. They done told they draws with us. We can't vote. None of my relatives can vote. I'm mad.
0: All right, let me ask you.
2: And
0: this,
2: I'm not going to be cool about it. I'm not going to be polite about it. I'm not going to make them feel comfortable. I hope white people in the chat right now know black people want to beat your ass when we look at you. You stole our vote. You fucking monsters.
0: Propaganda. Let me just say this, okay? Let me answer the other phone and as well. But you don't need to hang up. Let's go ahead. Here we go. All right. All right. All calls are connected. Let me just say this, Propaganda. I'm coming to you in a second. The second person on the line. You have the right to be pissed off. Okay. You have the right to be pissed off. I also have the right to take a different direction in how I approach these bad things that are happening, right? And I think, to be honest with you, we need them both. So I am not going to try to tell you not be angry. I am not going to tell you not to perform after receiving all these things like that you've received, because like I told you, I have lived through it as well. I just chose to handle it differently. And let me tell you, I have lost zero respect in you having that right to be angry. All right, my sister?
2: Yeah, I'm sorry. And just so you know, I am so not mad with you.
0: I know, you prayed for my sister
2: who's Panamanian. Yes. And I'm not one of those that say, oh, you're not us because you weren't born in America. The diaspora is the diaspora. I claim all of my black people.
0: I
2: just want you to know I'm not like that. I'm not like that, man.
0: Thank you very much for the call. And please stay with us. You're a part of the PDR posse. Stay involved. We have a lot of good
3: things. Can I jump in on the conversation?
2: Sir.
0: Absolutely. Before you jump in, let me just say, and by the way, we have a lot of great white people in this chat right now I know you're not into the kumbaya right now, but whenever you're ready into the kumbaya or ready to hug you right now, I hug many of them right here just to tell you that, sister. So we're going to do this together. But it seems to me, stay on the line because it seemed like one of the callers want to talk to you. Go ahead, caller.
3: Okay. There's good and trashy people of every race. Like if you go to the hood and it's like really poor people, trashy, you're going to find some hoodie, trashy white people. If you go to the hood of some, there's trashy people of all different flavors. And there's also good. I wouldn't want to take away her anger, but I'm 55 years old. I'm a white guy. I never ever voted until Trump came up for office. Cause I was like, man, this guy's going to be a problem. I could already see it. So what I'm trying to say is, if you become racist and you just see a white person and you're like, oh, then fuck him, he's white. You just became like them, because guess what? You're judging people on just their color. Maybe your experience, all the white people you've been around, maybe they're all racist. Maybe you should hate all those motherfuckers. But we're not all like that, and you can't be like them and be like judging people. That's like a dog judging another dog based on his fur color. Oh, there's a dog with black fur. He's a fucking asshole. Look, those brown fur dogs, and we're supposed to be better than that. I'm not racist. I'm actually married to a black woman, and I'm white. So we're not all like out here racist. I don't even see color anymore. I don't. When I hear Egberto speak, I listen to his show every day, and he's black. I give him the utmost respect because of his insight and everything he knows. And you know what? I'm angry too. I'm embarrassed. People say make America. I'm embarrassed to be white. It fucking sucks. I'm not proud of what we did. It's embarrassing. I feel like more people, and I'm ashamed. I feel like more white people should be like as far away from racism as they could get and show some kind of like respect for what they've, and you know, some kind of like, but again, that wasn't me that did it, but it was our forefathers. Maybe my grandfather or his dad might've been a racist, you know, and I would have told them the same thing. We're not all like that is what I'm trying to say.
0: No, I think,
3: I don't want you to lower yourself to the level where you're doing the same thing they are. And some innocent white dude's walking home. It's like, oh, beat his fucking ass. And guess what? He's married to a black woman. And he just voted against Trump. And it's shitty. Guess what? He lives off Reed Road.
0: I think that's why we have conversations and do this. One of the reasons that I am going to do that, I continue doing all of this, brother, is because this kind of fighting among all us middle class and lower middle class and poor people, this is what they need. This is what the plutocracy needs. And notice when I know Kopanga is not mad at me, and Kopanga, you know, Kopanga made it clear to say, you know, my white friend just texted me. And they're going out to, I mean, so we get it. We are, look, this whole thing is a very, it's not complicated, it's convoluted. There's a difference. It's not complicated, it's convoluted. So Thank you. And you see, Kopanga gets it. We are all peasants. In their game, Kopanga, you're absolutely right. She just typed that.
3: Yeah, so, that's what really divides us as class. It's not the blacks against the whites. It's the upper class against all of us.
0: And that's what we have to teach, however. Your name come out incorrect. I forgot what your name is because I know who it is. But
3: that's my wife's name. I'm okay. Bobby. It comes up like that because we're in a family class.
0: Got it. So, Bobby.
3: Yeah, the
0: Bobby,
3: phone.
0: I get it, Bobby, right? Man, we went completely off subject, but it was very important. And thank you for Kopanga, because I think we have to get raw and out sometimes in these things for people to actually take things seriously. And you know what? Sign up.
3: I don't want to take away her anger, though. Be angry.
0: Yeah,
3: just make sure you're targeting the right people.
0: Before she hung up, I wanted to ask Kopanga. I think Kopanga is still on. Oh, wait. Kopaganda. Sorry for messing up your name again. Kopaganda. It's not, please remember to tell all your people, no matter what, how they are redistricted, to vote and vote correctly, because the aggregation of all those votes count. It's diluted on a racial basis, but the aggregation counts. Very, very important.
3: Hey, Egberto.
0: Yes, sir.
3: Egberto, what was the bloodiest war in American history?
0: The Civil War.
3: Exactly. So you had a lot of white people dying to help free slaves, right?
0: Yeah, but
3: you had a lot of them, you know, fighting their neighbors and killing their neighbors to help put an end to that.
0: Yeah.
3: I'm just saying, you can't hate all white people because a lot of them died trying to, you know,
0: Bobby,
3: free black people because they knew wrong.
0: Let me just say this, right? You have a kid, and a Kopaganda, I'm not calling you a kid at all, but I'm just giving an example here. You have a kid, and that kid, you don't give them that whatever thing, and that kid says, I hate you, Mom. I hate you. I want you dead. You have to remember that certain things come with anger, okay? I think Kopaganda is back with us.
3: Oh, yeah.
0: Hi, sis. How you? Whoops. Hold on a second. Let me get it on. All right,
3: you're right.
0: Sis,
3: I'm fucking pissed too, Egberto.
0: I know you're pissed.
3: You know, we've talked before. I'm pissed.
0: I know. Kopaganda, you're
3: on. Like, there's, man, it's terrible.
0: Okay, turn the radios down, guys. And I think Kanda is back on.
2: Hold on a second. Let me turn down the volume. I know I have to stop that.
0: Yeah, I want to get more.
2: You know, he said hella stuff that was racist, right? Look at what Gene Dangle said. I mean, he said hella stuff that was racist. He started off with the hood, and then he started ended by saying that the bloodiest war was the Civil War. As a person who grew up in a town, Mansfield, Louisiana, you know what Mansfield is named after? The Battle at Mansfield from the Civil War. And you know what they did? They made a park to commemorate the Confederacy of the Civil War. And that was where we had to all go every vacation Bible school. At the end of vacation Bible school, that was kind of like our summer camp. We would have to go to this battle park, and that was where we would play and do stuff. And it was insulting. At the same time, I got to go to a battle park that ain't nothing but a cracker memorial to traitors to the United States. That's what the Confederacy was, a bunch of traitors to the United States. And we did not fight the Civil War for slavery. Both the North and the South economies were deeply embedded in the slave trade. The only difference is the North didn't have the physical. Wait a minute. Yes, they did. Wall Street is named after the wall that they lined the slaves up against to auction off in New York City. So it's like,
3: hey, I'm not trying to say you're wrong.
2: You're not have to listen to your racist shit.
3: I'm just trying to.
2: You to listen. That is what them does. You gotta shut up.
0: All right.
2: We just want you white people to shut up and listen. You can't even do that much. You respect me enough to shut up.
3: I'm sorry. I wanted to let you know I agree and that we were seeing eye to eye.
2: Shut up, white man. Shut up.
0: Kopaganda.
2: Shut up.
0: It's me speaking.
2: Tell him to shut up and let me make my damn point.
0: Kopaganda. I get it. Go ahead and make your point, Kopaganda.
2: The Civil War was not fought to free black people. It was fought to free capital. And the Southern economy, for the most part, which is only slave owners, right now. They represent about 1% because they were land-owning rich white people. Just like the media now who controls Meta and Google and Meta are the same thing, and Microsoft. I literally work right around all of that stuff. I see NVIDIA every day. I see Meta every day. And you know who I don't see working there? Black people. You know who's working there? Okay. Asian people and white people. They won't even let us work at those places, okay? And the Civil War wasn't about, it was not fought for slavery. It was fought for capitalism, and just so happens the currency at the time was black blood.
0: Okay,
2: get that out your mind, white boy. You don't know what the fuck you're talking about.
0: Propaganda. Okay. All right. Whoa, that was out of control. Let's go here.
3: Yeah, she's definitely pushing not so here. Much logic.
2: Emotions aren't valid.
0: All right, I had to cut that. I'm sorry. Look, let me just say this, please. Before we end this, it's okay to be angry even when we do a call, but on my program, Copaganda and everybody else, I try to maintain if we have people shouting at each other, we can't understand each other, etc., etc. I mean, I understand the anger. I understand all of that. Let's be very clear. I'm old enough to have lived through a whole lot, and I have decided how to handle a whole lot of these issues, and that's what I try to promote on this program as well. And that is what I intend to continue promoting at this well. As adults, we can all at some time, I mean, look, bad things have happened and we have the right to be angry. But also, we still, no matter how angry, we have to communicate and listen. We have to communicate and listen. And if we're not doing that, we're doing the job of the plutocracy. If we're not doing that, we're doing the job of... I am going to go an extra 4 minutes or so here because I want to I want to start making a point here. Man, this is the first time my phones has ever gotten out of control. But this is the kind of stuff that the plutocracy wants. If we are at each other's throat, and if we can have somebody shouting out, "You're racist," the other person shouting out, "You're racist," all that good stuff. Look, I don't call people specifically racist until they say racist. Let me say better. I understand when somebody says, "Look at what you have said. You have made certain assumptions." I think Copaganda got upset because he immediately talking about black folks. Somebody wrote stuff about the inner city or ghetto or whatever. Or somebody gets upset. Look, we all are victims of how we were reared. I want you guys to listen to this. We are all victims of how we were reared. And there are a lot of things that we may say because of how we were reared. We don't need that kind of talk in here about, please. Let's keep the talk in here civil. We don't need that kind of stuff. My chats never have those kind of stuff in it. So please stop it. Please stop it. Respect the kind of conversation we like to have here, as I respect all of you. I have not used any, I have not denigrated any of you, so please respect the platform and be that way here as well. Now, many times I have, and I like to use myself as an example. I like to use myself as an example. When I was a sexist, there were things that I said that was sexism that I didn't know. If I didn't know it, a woman could do one of two things. She could have come and called me out, "Egberta, you old sexist. You were a piece of crap," because that, and I'm sitting back there not exactly knowing why I am in trouble with this woman. Because the way I was reared, I didn't realize that certain things were sexist. The same thing goes with homophobia, all right? I may have said something in my homophobic days that I didn't quite understand was homophobic because of how I was reared. I depend on others to say, "Oh, I didn't mean it that way." Just saying, "You damn homophobe," or whatever, wouldn't have taught me anything. I've told you guys many of those stories before. So people say things that are racist without knowing. People say things that are sexist without knowing. People say things that are homophobic without knowing. You have to give folks that are willing the grace to tell their story and to be able to learn. And if then they make the mistake again, then there's a problem. But if they don't know, they don't know. I didn't know certain things that I was saying were homophobic. I didn't know certain things that I was saying was sexist, even as I made my transition from being no longer. What I'm saying is we all have to give people the benefit of the doubt. I'm not talking about those folks that are outright like crazy racist, give them the benefit of the doubt. I am saying you have to give folks, you have to give them that benefit. And that is how I have been able to get and put folks together. We got to go there, people. We got to go there. We have to teach ourselves. We have to teach ourselves that if we are to move forward, because other than that, the plutocracy wins. Other than that, the plutocracy wins. We have to learn, all of us, to critically think on every issue, racial issues, class issues, gender issues. We can't let just anger and emotion rule it. Again, I wrote this book for a reason, dude. That's the reason. But anyhow, look, I want to thank all of you that are here listening. I want to thank all of you that show up, come out, and are a part of this. Let's see. Lisa Blair says, Black people need to be angry, but we can't let the anger consume us. I think that's the word of the day. We need to be angry, but we can't let the anger consume us. Lisa, that I think is the best commentary for this whole thing. And again, we have to be able to give those who are deserving of grace, grace. All right. Let's go ahead. Let's go ahead and close this baby out. But before we go, we're 9 minutes overdue. Before we go, please remember, please consider becoming a paid subscriber of our network. If you are on Substack, please go ahead and click that subscribe button. We are here to solve real problems. We are here to solve real issues, and you can be a part of it. If you're not, go to politicsunright.com/newsletter. You can become a subscriber there. Please remember, share all that we do, what we talk about. Let's go ahead and be one. And we are, in fact, one people. And we have to not let the plutocracy change that. Love you all of you. My name is Egberto Willis. This is Politics Done Right. And you guys know how I end this baby. I am what? All of our country's problems, from polarization to ignorance on domestic and international issues to a complete misunderstanding of our economic and healthcare systems, are a direct result of a derelict mainstream media that too often bend over backwards to support corporate or bought politicians' wants as opposed to the people's needs for real information to make their lives better. Independent media is the only solution to inform truthfully and factually. 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
5: Donald Trump has just admitted that he has a plan to militarize polling places in November. The point of this is just to intimidate people. It's to scare people, people who show up and they plan to vote. And then all of a sudden, they're going to see this election integrity army, as Donald Trump is calling it. And Trump is hoping that this will, I guess, scare some people so that they won't vote. Let's dig into the details. But the most important takeaway is one that I've been pointing to for a while, and we talked about extensively last week, which is that if you believe that your policies are going to convince people to vote for you, you don't need to do any of this stuff. If you are winning an election by winning the will of the voters because they say, hey, you're doing a good job, or I believe that we're going in the right direction, I believe that your ideas are good, then you wouldn't need to do any of this stuff. They can't. They can't win voters on policies. They can't win on we reduced the price level, inflation, affordability. So they are going to try to win by controlling the election itself and by intimidating people. And that leads to this completely deranged post just hours ago from Donald Trump on Truth Social, where he says, quote, Palestinian Chuck Schumer is hiring Eric Holder, famous for handing guns to Mexican cartels under the Barack Hussein Obama administration, as part of a Democrat-led election integrity group that will no doubt try to suppress Republican voters and interfere in our elections. Furthermore, Mark Elias, that's our friend Mark Elias, by the way, Trump calls him a terrible lawyer with a horrible track record, is also involved. This is the same disgusting individual who was responsible for his fake, for the fake Russia dossier from a foreign national to meddle in the 2016 election, which I won in historic fashion. The Democrats are totally unhinged, and we will not allow them to threaten the integrity of our election. So a lot of Mark Elias hate. And then Trump says, during my historic election in 2024, when I won every single swing state and decisively won both the electoral and popular votes by wide margins, the Republicans had an election integrity army in every single state to preserve the sanctity of each legal vote. We will be doing the same again in 2026, but it will be much bigger and stronger. All Americans should have their voices be heard by casting a vote. Be assured this election will be fair. This goes directly to the point I made last week about the difference between winning by persuasion on the issues and winning through manipulation, intimidation, exhaustion, making people distrust the system. If you have a healthy political system, it revolves around convincing people about your ideas and what you will do. Here's my policy. Here's why it will help you. If you believe me, you vote for me. If you don't believe me, you might vote for my opponent. What it has become for MAGA is the election is fake unless we win. We need an army at polling places. If we lose, there was fraud. And the thing that really should jump out here is that Trump is admitting the Republican strategy is not about persuading people on policy. Trump is casually saying the economy's better than ever. We've ended eight wars. I ended the Iran war seven times, all of this stuff. But they're really talking about using process warfare to try to win. Not we're going to lower your prices or we'll make your life more affordable. He promised that stuff before. He failed to do all of it. Instead, it's election integrity army. Republicans must defend fair and free elections, and we're going to do it with an army. This is going to get very ugly for them. They know that this is going to get very ugly for them. Gas prices are up because of the Iran situation. Groceries are more expensive rather than less. Energy is up rather than down the 50% Trump promised. We're still waiting for Trump's 2020 healthcare proposal. I hope you haven't been holding your breath for that one. And so when they realize we're underwater on every single one of our promises, we've been trying to just convince people about it, but they don't seem to be falling for it. What do we do? Well, instead of talking about how you fix cost of living because you didn't, you talk about you got to be really careful about this election. You've got to be really careful about whether your vote will count. Illegals are voting by the millions for Democrats, stuff that just isn't happening. So then people go, well, if that is happening, we need some kind of system to defend us against it. What about an election integrity army? And that is exactly what they are trying to do. So none of this, are you better off now than you were, what, a year and a half ago? Because most people would say, I'm not better off. The polling says that people believe the economy has gone in the wrong direction, and they expect it to be in an even worse place a year from now. You can't win on that. You're going to get crushed. You're going to lose the House. You might lose the Senate. Maybe not. We'll have to see. So you just don't have that conversation. Don't argue with people about that. Instead, say, I'm the only person that can make sure this election can be trusted. And that is a real sign that your movement is in trouble. Again, it reminds me of lawyers often say, if the facts are on your side, you argue about the facts. If the facts aren't on your side, you argue about process and vice versa. Republicans don't have accomplishments to their name, and they know it because even the MAGA sycophants, when they get interviewed, they go, listen, I voted for Trump three times. I bought his hats and I got one right here. Look at this. I bought his hat and I bought all of this different stuff. And he screwed me. He screwed me really, really badly. And so I am now recognizing that I have to go in a different direction. They realize as a result they have to run a different election. And that is exactly what they're doing. They are just going to run on, we're going to intimidate at the polling places. No more talk about improving your lives, more talk about controlling the election. We can't let them get away with it. And Mark Elias, who Trump is attacking, is actually doing everything he can to prevent them from getting away with this. Did you know that Donald Trump has powerfully ended the Iran war 7 times? Would it shock you to be told that we are now in week 11 of what was going to be a 3 to 4 week war? It's kind of weird. Week 11 of 3. We all knew that this was going to happen. Donald Trump has announced 7 times over the last nearly 50 days that the war is over or ending very quickly. Nearly 50 days ago, Donald Trump said, "I am pleased to report that the United States of America and the country of Iran have had very good and productive conversations regarding a complete and total resolution. Based on all of this, I've told the Department of War, postpone strikes and blah, blah, blah, blah, blah. We did it. Isn't that great?" Well, that was 50 days ago almost. And then 10 more days went by and the war was still going on. So nearly 40 days ago, Donald Trump posted, "Remember when I gave Iran 10 days to make a deal or open up the Hormuz Strait? Time is running out. 48 hours before all hell will rain down upon them. Glory be to God." So 10 days after Trump said it's going to all be wrapped up within a week, he said, "I may actually just destroy the entire country because they're not doing what I said." But then that didn't happen. And another week went by. And about 33 days ago, Donald Trump said, "A big day for world peace. Iran wants it to happen. They've had enough. Likewise, so has everyone else. Lots of positive action. Money will be made. Iran can start reconstruction. We're loading up supplies. I'm feeling confident," said Donald Trump 33 days ago. But it didn't take. And then just over a month ago, Donald Trump said the United States will work closely with Iran, which we have determined has gone through very productive regime change. There will be no enrichment of uranium. We'll work with Iran. We'll dig up and remove the nuclear dust. It's all happening very quickly. We're making tariff and sanctions relief. It's all been agreed to." At which point I said, wow, Donald Trump is now struggling to get back into a weaker version of the Obama nuclear deal, which he said was terrible. He must be really desperate. And he was, because it still didn't happen. Then we are in mid-April, April 17th. We finally hear more about the Strait of Hormuz. Iran has agreed to never close the Strait of Hormuz again. It will no longer be used as a weapon against the world. It's finally over, folks, after 4-5 announcements. But it didn't take. Because then 3 weeks ago, after Iran hadn't opened the Strait of Hormuz, Trump again announces, "Iran has just announced that the Strait of Iran," which he means, of course, the Strait of Hormuz, "is fully open and ready for full passage." Except that also didn't really happen. And then most recently, on May 5th, just about a week ago, Donald Trump tacos again, saying, "Based on the request of Pakistan and other countries, the tremendous military success that we have had during the campaign against the country of Iran, and additionally, the fact that great progress has been made towards a complete and final agreement with representatives of Iran, we have mutually agreed that while the blockade will remain in full force and effect, Project Freedom will be paused for a short period of time to see whether or not the agreement can be finalized and signed." The 7th time that Donald Trump announced to us, "Ladies and gentlemen, we did it." And it brings me no joy to tell you that now another 6 days later, we have not gotten a resolution. And advisors are increasingly worried that Iran was never close to agreeing to Donald Trump's terms. I hope that on the 8th time Donald Trump announces the end to this war, it will really be over. I really do hope that. But
6: call me just a little bit skeptical. Now, you might be looking around and saying to yourself, well, you know, he said it was going to be 3 to 4 weeks. We're in week 11. Why might this be going on? Could it be because Donald Trump is incompetent? Could it be because Donald Trump's advisors are incompetent? Could it be because he was lied to? Could it be because he was simply lying? What could the reason be? Well, would it shock you for me to tell you that the reason the Iran war is still going on is because we won it so quickly? That is exactly what a Trump advisor is now arguing, and I want to talk about that next. Listen, if we just met on the street and we talked about what's going on in Iran, could I convince you that the reason the war against Iran is entering week 11, when it was supposed to be 3 to 4 weeks, is that Trump won it too quickly? The military was too good, and we won so fast that it couldn't end. You would probably look at me and say, David, did you just fall on your head? Do you have a brain injury? Are you disoriented and dizzy? Are you taking some new kind of medication? Are you experiencing confusion? But that is what Trump advisors and sycophants like Sebastian Gorka are now claiming. Check this out. We've been too effective at the war, and so it continues.
7: But we did hear a much shorter time frame at the beginning of this, right? Was this an optimistic take, or how do we reconcile the original timeline with the what we're dealing with now?
8: Well, look, there is the ancient aphorism, every plan lasts until a first contact with the enemy. But there is a very simple answer to your question. We've just been too effective, along with our colleagues in Jerusalem that have effected numerous persona strikes. We have absolutely destroyed the leadership, the traditional leadership. Take this one metric, Chris. Where is this vaunted new Ayatollah? Where is Mojtaba? Oh, really? Is he in charge? How come we haven't seen hide nor hair of him? Not one still photograph, let alone a video statement.
6: Because they're terrified Trump will try to kill him.
8: This is a regime in ultimate collapse at the top. As a result, it makes communicating and getting that final deal, that acquiescence, that surrender, a little bit more complicated.
6: Understand what Sebastian Gorka is saying. He's saying that because we were so good at the war, Trump is so good, we were so good at the war that we destroyed everything and everyone, and there's no people left to end the war from the point of view of Iran. They would be ready to surrender if only they had anybody that could actually sign the paperwork. It's a paperwork issue, is what he wants us to believe. The war is taking longer because we're just winning too hard. Imagine if your contractor doing renovations said, the remodel is taking an extra 6 months because we're doing such an incredible job that there is nothing left to do. What? You would say, that doesn't make any sense. A football coach says we're losing by 30 because our strategy is working too well. It doesn't make any sense. And in Trump world, every single outcome, whether it's a positive outcome or a negative outcome, has to be framed as a success. This is a key of authoritarianism. This is a key of cult leaders. Even if it seems as though the leader stumbled, the leader was dancing. It looked like they almost fell on their face, but it was a special dance that they did to communicate with us. If gas prices go up, it's strategic strength. And because we stopped Iran from having nukes, the fact that gas prices are up proves that we're winning in Iran. Huh, that's kind of weird. That doesn't really make a lot of sense. If inflation is up, that's because of a transition economically, getting rid of the bad fake jobs from Sleepy Joe to undocumented immigrants. And we need that in order to be positioned for success. If the war drags on longer than you said, we were too effective. We were too good at the war. So what they've done is make reality irrelevant. And I know I've mentioned this before. You know, the right loves to criticize what they claim is the postmodernism of the left. And by postmodernism, what I mean is that any competing theory is equally valid. And that's not even actually what postmodernism said, but there's a degree to it. It doesn't even matter. They go, Jordan Peterson, these postmoderns on the left, they believe everything is equally valid. And it is the right that goes, no, I mean, listen, we promised gas prices down would be good and they're up, but that's good. And we said that we wouldn't be getting into wars and we did, but that's actually a good thing because it means this other thing from over there. They have become these sort of postmodern entities that they falsely criticized on the left. And reality doesn't really matter. It's just how governments end up trapped in endless conflicts is playing out again, even though Trump and Tulsi promised us this is not going to be the war administration. So we were told 3 to 4 weeks, targeted, controlled, really quick. You won't even notice it. It'll be like a little pinch when the dentist just puts in the Novocaine before your whole face goes numb. Just a little pinch. But we're on week 11 of a 3-week pinch. And Trump has declared victory 7 times, as we looked at earlier. And every couple of weeks, we have a historic announcement. Peace is rising like a phoenix over the horizon. And then it keeps going. If the war keeps going after you announce victory, did you really end anything? Trump says he ended 8 wars. I mean, he's claimed to have ended the Iran war 7 times just on that one. So I think I don't have to explain to you that this becomes very dangerous very quickly, politically for the Trump administration, because Americans have a historical track record of losing patience very quickly once the war seems open-ended. And Americans get sick of it. And we've seen it with a number of conflicts before. And prices were high at the start of Trump's term, and they only went up. Oil markets are really unstable. Voters are anxious about the direction of the country. They expect things to be worse economically in a year. So that's why this answer from Gorka is so fascinating. Because instead of explaining what is the goal now in Iran, what's the timeline, what does it look like to win? He goes, we're too awesome at war. That's why it's still going on. That's a sort of sit down and shut up and let Trump do whatever he wants kind of statement. I think even many Republican voters are not going to vote for that. They may not come out and vote for Democrats in November, but a lot of them are going to stay home because they're just not falling for this crap. If debt feels like it's draining your attention each month, multiple due dates, rising interest, balances that barely move, you are not alone. 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The link is in the description. The administration is still pathetically suggesting that any problem that you see in today's economy is Joe Biden's fault. I mean, he was Sleepy Joe after all, right? These are truly pathetic people. We are now well into year 2 of Donald Trump's second term, and they continue to insist or imply we took over a mess. If you've identified any kind of problem in today's economy, don't look at Donald Trump. Don't look at Republicans who control the House. Don't look at Republicans who control the Senate. Don't look at the right-wing Supreme Court. No, look at Joe Biden, who was simultaneously so incompetent and addled while he was president that he couldn't do and didn't do anything, but also responsible for everything that's a problem in 2026. Wow, how simultaneously impotent and omnipotent Joe Biden is, huh? We're going to go through a couple clips of this. Here is Maria Bartiromo talking to Trump's economic advisor, National Economic Council Director Kevin Hassett. And Kevin Hassett is asked again about the price of oil and gas. Now, we're going to build to this. They don't always say Biden's name, but they like to structure things as it's a process and Trump took over and it takes a while to. Wait a second. Didn't Trump make specific decisions that blew up the price of oil and gas? Well, yeah, but can't we just blame it on somebody else?
9: So in terms of the price of oil and gas and this spike, this has to mean higher costs for corporate America and for consumers.
10: Well, it does in the short run. And you mentioned Secretary Bessent, who follows these numbers. You know, he made a lot of money following these numbers in the past and being able to trade. And he says these futures markets are saying that basically once we get the strait open, then there's going to be a gusher of oil release from.
6: It's going to be a gusher, all right.
10: The Gulf, and that's going to help put prices down relatively quickly. Now, there's a little bit of a time lag from that.

0: have gas prices peaked? And Chris Wright goes, I'm not so sure about that.
1: But the all-time record high in gas prices was $5 back during the Biden administration in 2022. It lasted that real spike for about 8 weeks' time. With this conflict, you had said last month that prices had already peaked. You advised the president. What are you advising him now?
2: Well, the main advice we're giving right now is 47-year-long conflict. The world simply cannot live with a nuclear-armed Iran.
0: Now, remember that this is the energy secretary. He is rendering a political opinion about foreign policy, and the question was about energy.
2: Everyone in this government knows it. In fact, everyone in the opposition party in our country knows that as well. That is the overall objective, not just for peace and freedom, but for energy markets. A nuclear-armed Iran could threaten a major oil and gas-producing region
1: but
2: forever.
1: But you're not saying you've got to come to a nuclear agreement before the Strait of Hormuz is opened, because that could take a lot of time. As you know, nuclear deals are really complex.
2: Well,
0: not if it's a one-pager like Trump wants.
2: Obama made a complex deal because it didn't end their program. Well, you get to keep the program, you keep enriching, but do it a little bit slower and we'll send you a bunch of money. That was clearly a failed thing.
0: It was also completely dishonest for Chris Wright to present it that way. They love this. Obama sent Iran money. Obama released sanctioned Iranian money, which, by the way, is in Trump's framework for what he wants to do as a deal. If Obama was bad for releasing sanctioned money, why isn't Trump bad for doing the same thing? Now, I want to remind you that this very same guy, Chris Wright, the energy secretary, in March was saying that by now, by today, gas prices would be under $3. So no responsibility taken whatsoever. 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Today, I'm going to be speaking with Sarah Isger, the editor of SCOTUS Blog, host of the legal podcast Advisory Opinions, and also a legal analyst for ABC News. She's author of the new book, Last Branch Standing, a potentially surprising, occasionally witty journey inside today's Supreme Court. Sarah, really good to have you on.
3: Thank you for having me. I'm pumped.
0: So the first thing I want to ask you about came up recently, and I want to get your take on it. You know, on the one hand, there are those who claim that saying that the Supreme Court is political is not really accurate, in the sense that to some degree, the justices are simply applying law, precedent, and the Constitution to the facts of a case. And it's sort of like a mechanical process in a way. In go the facts, you smother them with the law, and then just out comes a sort of decision. And intuitively, we know that that can't possibly be the case, because decisions do seem to be grouped roughly along what we might call the liberal and conservative justices, although I know you argue that there might be a different way that we might divide them up, which maybe you'll tell us about. Democratic presidents want to choose certain judges to become Supreme Court justices. Republicans, same thing. So intuitively, it seems as though it is political. Explain how we might better understand this.
3: Yeah, so I think both of those miss a lot of nuance. This idea that it's politics and it's the same as Congress and the red team votes this way and the blue team votes this way.
0: Yeah.
3: That is just not borne out by the data. You know, last term, 15% of the cases were 6-3 or 5-4, sort of those closely divided cases with all of the liberal justices in dissent. So that's what we'd expect from a 6-3 court, right? That was only 15% of the cases, though. 15% of the cases, the exact same number, were decided 6-3 or 5-4 with all of the liberal justices in the majority and only conservative justices in dissent. So I don't think the team sports tribalism thing works at the Supreme Court. At the same time, this idea that there is some sort of mechanistic formula, as you say, right? The facts go in and the law comes out in this, you know, delicious little tasty meal. Yeah. That's obviously not true either. Of course, the judges come with ideological priors. They overturn precedent of previous courts. We wouldn't see that

0: happen if it were this mechanistic right and wrong process. Though it is interesting to note that this court is overturning fewer precedents per term than any of the previous courts in modern history. The Warren Court actually takes the cake for that one. I would suggest a little more nuanced thing somewhere in the middle of this, right? Number one, the judges obviously have ideologies. Those don't map on particularly well to our politics. And we know that because the judges are, at best, a lagging indicator of our politics. You know, Justice Thomas has been on the court for 30 years. He's far more likely to reflect whatever it meant to be nominated by a Republican president in 1992, than by Donald Trump, when the Republican Party now stands for totally different stuff than it did 30 years ago. But they have ideologies. They are, as you say, conservative or liberal. And what comes with that is a way to apply the law to facts. You know, are you a judicial minimalist? Are you an originalist? Are you a textualist? Are you a practicalist like Justice Breyer? So that's like one important part of this. This ideological thing is true, but it's not partisan. A second thing that I think would be helpful to bring to bear is, what about those other, 85% of the cases? If only 15% of them were decided along ideological lines, like we'd expect, what's going on everywhere else? So 42% were unanimous, and the rest were, cats and dogs all over the place, where they're not deciding things based ideologically. And the pushback I get is like, well, what about the big cases? First of
1: In
0: all, we
1: other words,
0: define.
1: that the ones that really matter are not in
0: Yes.
1: those 42%.
0: Sarah, you're just picking, the 15% are the important ones, the big ones, and the other 85% are like, yeah, some contract dispute that nobody, there isn't an ideological prior to bring to it. That's just not true. At the Supreme Court, you can find an ideological way to look at nearly every case, even the sort of weirdest contract cases. It's like, well, what about standing? What about how we read the contract? Is it based on the text? Who defines these words? All of that can be conservative or liberal. But I offer this other way to think about the justices for those 85% of cases, which is institutionalism, where you end up with Justice Kavanaugh, for instance, much closer to Justice Kagan, a justice he was more likely to agree with than Justice Gorsuch, who is just as conservative as he is. Justice Kavanaugh was more likely to agree with Justice Kagan and Justice Sotomayor last term than with Justice Gorsuch. Justice Gorsuch, much closer to Justice Jackson along this spectrum that isn't ideological. It's about how you view your job as a justice, how you view previous courts' decisions, whether you're one of nine or it's a single group project you're turning in at the end of the day and you just contribute your piece. So, that's a whole lot to throw at you, but the point is, I think both teams who try to make this like very easy, simplistic way to think about the Supreme Court, it's all politics, it's not politics at all. Surprise, surprise, neither of those are right.
1: What about the distinguishing sort of aspect of seeing the Constitution as something to be interpreted literally, sort of the originalist textualist approach, and then no, it's a living document and we have to sort of adjust our interpretation for 2026. Does that map more cleanly in some way?
0: It used to be the case that conservatives wanted to adopt this quote unquote original meaning of the Constitution. Of course, like footnote here, what does it mean to adopt the original meaning of the Constitution? What would the founders think of geolocation devices in our pockets that we carry around with us and whether the police can access those without a warrant or exactly what kind of warrant they would need? What is the original meaning of the Fourth Amendment in that case, and how do we determine that? That is a tough question that originalists, conservatives on the court, wildly disagree on. So even among conservatives, you're going to have huge, interesting, fun disagreements about what it means to even look at the quote original meaning. And then the living Constitution, the idea that we just want these nine people to, apply their best judgment. You're smart people. That's why we put you here. Do your best to think through this problem and what would be best for society using the Constitution as a, I don't know, a guidepost, but you're not bound by that. That was considered the more liberal interpretation. Of course, that led to its own problems, as Lyndon B. Johnson once said.

0: a sudden you see the Trump administration adopt this living constitutionalism, this idea that, like, look, I mean, it doesn't matter that much what people thought the 14th Amendment meant. Let's, be practical about this. We all know we've got a big immigration problem. Let's, apply some wisdom and some common sense to this. And you saw the liberals say, no, the 14th Amendment says what it says. And by God, we're going to look at what they thought they were agreeing to when they ratified this. And so I think what you see is that it's not a conservative versus liberal distinction. It is a in power versus out of power. If you are out of power, you want the Constitution to be a binding contract. And if you are in power, you want your people to get to redefine what we're doing here today. So the Warren Court at sort of that, post FDR, they had nine justices on the Supreme Court. Liberals really wanted a living constitution. Now that it's more conservatives on the court, liberals are the ones who are like, no, not living constitution, because I don't want these people deciding what the rules are. And so I hope that people realize and get back to this idea that no, we want the political process to do this, whether you're in power or out. This is the beauty of our constitution, is that it has a process for this, and this is how we protect minority rights, free speech, religion, criminal defendants. It's all about having the Supreme Court as a counter-majoritarian institution that says no to our current politics.
1: What do you think happens with the birthright citizenship case? And I think right now, I mean, we don't really have polls for this sort of thing, but like the betting market odds have it at under 10% that Trump wins on this.
0: Yeah, and that feels a little high, frankly. I don't think the question is whether Trump wins or loses. I think the interesting question for legal folks who are following this closely is, which way does Trump lose? Does he lose on the constitutional question, which would mean this question is done forever? The only way that you could change birthright citizenship moving forward would be to amend the Constitution, which, as we've said, is a very hard process to do that no one seems to believe we still can do, but we can and we should. But there's another way he can lose that's a more minimalist way. This gets to my institutionalist point. Some justices want to only decide sort of the narrowest questions before the court, leave everything else for another day. They could simply say, look, I don't know what the Constitution demands here, but I know that only Congress can pass a law about this. We sure ain't doing it by executive order. So, Congress, feel free, and we'll review the constitutionality of that when you do. But until then, no, Mr. President, for the same reason that you couldn't do tariffs, for the same reason you couldn't federalize the National Guard, for the same reason Joe Biden couldn't do student loan debt forgiveness or the eviction moratorium or the vaccine mandate, presidents acting alone are not going to have these powers without Congress passing a law.
1: I want to go back to you were talking sort of if we put all nine justices kind of on a spectrum that you would actually have some conservatives on some issue that are closer to some liberals. You know, I've seen Gorsuch and Kavanaugh will occasionally rule against what Trump wants, for lack of a better term, is the way we might say it. Trump seems especially triggered when it's Amy Coney Barrett. And as an observer from the left, I see that when Trump talks about low IQ, it tends to be a black woman that he applies that to. What do you make? And what I'm going to is there something about the female Supreme Court justice he picked ruling against him that you think really bothers him? Or is it about the decisions?
0: I'm so glad that you're making me feel not crazy. So, I actually wrote mini bios of each justice in my book. And for the bio about Justice Barrett, I write about this thing where when conservatives are mad at her, they talk really differently. And I shouldn't say conservatives. When Republicans who support Donald Trump are mad at her, they talk really differently. They are not conservatives in any way, shape, or form, by my definition. And it's very gendered, and it's very different than the way they talk about the Chief Justice when he rules against them. Or, as you point out, Justice Gorsuch, in a very famous case in Bostock, he ruled against, what the right wanted. But when it's her, it's not gender undertones, it's gender overtone. So I absolutely think you're onto something. And of course, the great irony is that Justice Barrett is like the epitome of femininity by any definition, right? She's got seven kids. She can play Bach. She makes pasta carbonara. Like, she is the Jane Austen apotheosis of a woman. And that's what, of course, this right wing.

0: in the Republican Party says that they're in favor of, but when she doesn't agree with them, they are triggered in a way that is really hard to come up with an explanation otherwise. The one thing I would note, though, is that Donald Trump, there's this narrative out there that Donald Trump keeps winning at the Supreme Court. He is not. Every major policy initiative that the Supreme Court has decided, not just like on an interim basis of what's going to be the rule while the case is pending. So, Alien Enemies Act, that was immigration, he lost. Federalizing the National Guard, which I mentioned, he lost. Tariffs, he lost. Birthright citizenship, again, I think 10% is too high a chance for him to win at this point. He is almost certainly going to lose on the Federal Reserve and removing the governor from the Federal Reserve. So I think it's really weird that the left wants to make, a fetch happen with Donald Trump keeps winning at this Supreme Court. Donald Trump sure doesn't think he's winning. And really, no matter how you look at it, if anything, he just keeps losing and losing and losing, which I don't think tells you, like, oh, these justices are betraying the right. I think it tells you that Donald Trump is not a conservative, but he appointed conservative justices to the Supreme Court.
1: Last thing I want to ask you about. I've had Donald Trump's former deputy press secretary, Sarah Matthews, on the show a few times and have sort of talked to her about, like, are you still a Republican? What sort of candidate would you like to see in 2028? Or would you consider voting for a Democrat? This sort of thing. I see you sort of as like a moderate Republican. You can tell me whether you agree with that characterization or not, but what would you like to see in a post-Trump Republican Party in 2028, for example?
0: So I think at this point I've probably voted for more Democratic candidates for president than Republican in my
1: Really?
0: lifetime. I would not say that I'm a moderate Republican. I'd probably reject both of those terms in some ways
1: Wow.
0: because I don't think I'm a moderate conservative. I am a conservative. I'm very
1: Okay.
0: conservative on some stuff, but that doesn't map onto either political party right now. Donald
1: Right.
0: Trump defeated the Republican Party before he defeated the Democratic Party in 2016. He's not a conservative. We're not arguing over the size and scope, the proper role of government anymore. We have two big, spending government parties. They're just arguing over what to spend the money on, what to use the power for. So really our elections right now are over power, which isn't working very well, in my opinion. So, if you're asking what I'd like to see, I'd like to see two functioning political parties. Right now, I think at most we have about a half a functioning political party. And I'd like to see an argument over who's going to make Congress function again, who's going to actually give power back to voters to have their say, in a legislative branch that negotiates and compromises and passes real laws that maybe aren't exactly what anyone wants, but are something that we can have stable agreements on some of these culture war issues on. How about a Congress that says no more partisan gerrymandering? That's allowed, but nobody's even talking about that. Instead, they blame the other side or they blame the Supreme Court. All the Supreme Court said is we need guidance from Congress on how we would litigate partisan gerrymandering. Where is the conversation about Congress getting back in the game? That's the political party I'm voting for.
1: Is there anybody who you think is aligned with that right now? Like, if you said, oh, well, if Mitt Romney came back and said, is there anybody?
0: Sure, yeah. Mitch Daniels, I think, would be my number one pick. I think you'll hear that name from a lot of former like conservative Republicans or whatever, because he was the governor of Indiana. A lot of us thought he would run for president. He then becomes the head of Purdue University, where I think he navigates all sorts of things really beautifully at Purdue that, this is a weird thing to say, could be mimicked at the federal level, but he has this kind of Calvin Coolidge vibe of like, look, I'm here. If I come here, I'm just making Congress work again. Like, I'm not doing government by executive order. And that's what we need. And I don't hear a lot of presidential candidates who tend to be narcissistic, sociopath adjacent, at least. They're not all saying, like, ooh, I don't want this power. Let's give it back to Congress. Instead, they're just telling you which executive orders they would sign that either will be unconstitutional, that the Supreme Court will strike down, or that the next president will get rid of on day one. So, if you care about climate change or immigration or anything else, we ain't going to solve it in executive orders and in 4-year increments. You have to have Congress in the game.
1: Agree with that. That's for sure. The book is Last Branch Standing, a potentially surprising, occasionally witty journey inside today's Supreme Court. We've been speaking with Sarah Isger. Really appreciate your time. Thank you.
0: I am so grateful that you had me on. Thank you.
1: If you like this show, I would love for you to get my Substack writing. Each day, I'll send you a rundown of what's on the show, what's happening, what matters, why. It's free. No spam. Substack is also the only place where we own our data. So if we get censored on social media or on any platform, Substack's going to be the only way I can tell you what is going on. 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You should be outraged because Donald Trump was just caught funneling millions of dollars to a friend in a no-bid contract using a fake emergency declaration for the Washington Memorial reflecting pool. And it is backfiring, primarily because it looks like absolute crap. I mean, it looks like dreck. This all started with Donald Trump in the middle of a war, in the middle of gas prices up 66%, apropos of nothing, saying, you know what, it's urgent that right now we repaint the bottom of the reflecting pool so that it'll look bluer and it'll look better. And in fact, Donald Trump posted a picture to Truth Social of what it was going to look like, which we have up right now. And it sort of looks maybe okay. I mean, like, it's a weird blue. It looks very fake. I don't know. But it at least is sort of like, okay, if that's what it's going to look like at the end of the day, it's not urgent. It's not important. But if it came out like this, you know, it's the blue of like toilet bowl cleaner, but at least it's passable. But it's definitely not an emergency. And you know what? Trump might have been able to get away with it, except then people saw pictures of the progress, which we have up on the screen now. And it looks like trash. It looks like what happens when I decide to paint the entire living room and I get half of one coat on one wall and it looks terrible. And I go, this was a bad idea. Let me call somebody. And people started asking questions. People saw how terrible it looked. And so they said, wait a second, why are we even doing this right now? Who is being paid to do this? Are they competent? Is this a good use of my tax money? And that's when it was revealed that the $6.9 million contract for this was given to, take a guess, you all know, right? It was given to Trump's own pool guy, with no bidding process. Now, you might say, aren't you supposed to do a bidding process? Trump goes, I've got a pool guy who's unbelievable at swimming pools. That's a quote. Trump said that in April to the press. But for $7 million government contract, we're going to bid this out. Who's going to give us a good price? Who's competent? Who's done similar projects in the past? Submit a proposal. Prove that you can do it. They didn't do that. How did Trump get around the requirement for a bidding process for government contracts? Well, because there's a little rule that says if it's an urgent project, you can skip the bidding altogether and just get someone working on it right away. The next question, I know you're all critical thinkers, would be how is an urgent project defined? Well, certainly not this. It only applies when you are trying to prevent serious injury, financial or other, to the government, not painting the bottom of the reflecting pool would not cause serious injury, financial or other, to the government. It would just look the way it's looked for a really long time. And so Donald Trump faked urgency to skip the bidding process and hand out a no-bid $7 million contract to his pool guy. And if it didn't look like crap, he might have even been able to get away from it. Now, this is $7 million. And you might be listening and saying, David, we have $70 million problems. We have $700 million problems. We've got billion-dollar problems like the war in Iran. That's right. But the important thing here is the anti-corruption platform. I've been explaining now for a really long time. We have what I believe is the greatest opportunity to win over voters from the middle and from the right is to say, listen, we can disagree on abortion. We can disagree on taxation. We can disagree about AI and vaccines or what, we could do all that. Okay. But we need to do that disagreement with people who are not simply in this for corrupt practices to enrich themselves and their family members and their friends. And so I laid out this anti-corruption sort of program, this anti-corruption platform that I believe could be the best and most effective way to bring over disaffected Trump voters who go, you know, I'm nominally right wing, or I am actually a conservative and I'm not sure, whatever, right? Wherever they are in the political spectrum, whether they were political before Trump or not, they voted for Trump, but they recognize this is not the way government is supposed to operate. I'm getting screwed. Trump asked me for my vote. He asked me for donations. He's collecting my tax money as the president of the United States. I pay my taxes, and no bid contracts to his pool guy. That is too much. Let's go back to where we can just disagree about policy rather than this stuff. So I think that there is a real opportunity here by pointing out that this is going on. You might have disagreed with Joe Biden on policy, but Biden wasn't doing stuff like this. And Obama wasn't doing stuff like this. And John McCain, I don't believe, had he won in 2008, I don't believe he would have done stuff like this. We would have disagreed politically for sure, but it wouldn't have been like this. So we need to use that anti-corruption platform to try to unite. We're not going to get everybody. There's tens of millions of people who voted for Donald Trump three times. They're in the cult. We're not going to get them out with this. But some we can get out. And 7 million, my pool guy's the best at painting the wow, that looks like shit. I think that it is a reminder that your tax money is being squandered on the Iran war that he said he wouldn't get into, the reflecting pool that his buddy is now cleaning up 7 million from. We have to put a stop to it. Let's end the corruption. I think it's a powerful message. Hey, so I'm going to tell you about some medical tests I just had done, and it was because of messages I got from viewers. And this is a wacky story. I've had situations before where people write in and they have some medical concern and it's very obviously not a real concern and I just ignore it. But a little while ago, I'm going to tell you about two medical concerns actually that came up from viewers on the show, and I went and got tested. Okay. Someone wrote in and said, hey, you know, David, you seem to have a swollen thyroid or goiter, and you got to get that thing checked out, because it's happened before that someone notices it on TV. There's this guy, Tarek El Moussa, from like a real estate show. He had thyroid cancer and it was diagnosed because someone saw it on TV. You got to go and get this thing checked out. And I wrote to my doctor. I was looking at the videos, and you know what? I do see this thing here. As I talk, this thing is moving up and down. But I said, I think that's my Adam's apple. I think that's my cartilage. But I wrote to my doctor and I said, doctor, listen, someone wrote to me. They're talking about thyroid cancer. They're talking about goiter. Can you look at some of my videos? Because I went back and I looked, what did my neck look like 5 years ago? What did my neck look like 10 years ago? And I thought it looked the same, but I've been in different studios. The lighting changes. I don't know. And my doctor looked at it and he goes, David, I think that that's what's called the cricoid cartilage. It's the cartilage right below the Adam's apple. I think it's just moving up and down. You know, in thin people, sometimes it's very noticeable. I don't really think it's anything, but you want to do a thyroid ultrasound. I mean, it's no radiation. Now, at the time, it's so wild. I was in D.C. running around interviewing senators and doing all this stuff. And on the phone with my doctor, do you want to get an ultrasound? And I was like, nah, it doesn't sound like I need to do it. I mean, if you're not worried. And then that little thing in the back of my head started up. And I said, imagine if I'm turning down a test that could reveal something. And if it's thyroid cancer, you want to get it early. You treat it. And I guess I should just go and get this ultrasound. Now, I book it. I don't think much about it. And then the day before, I'm going, oh my God, what is this thing in my neck? And the whole thing was working. So I go in there, and this is like a moment out of Breaking Bad. I'll explain in a moment. They lay me down on this table. I guess to get the thyroid angle right, the ultrasound technician put like a pillow under my back so that my neck would be back and my thyroid. And at a certain point during the test, I just kind of glanced. It was taking what I thought was too long. And I know people, the tech is not reading the ultrasound. I understand a radiologist will do it. But in my head, I'm like, these techs do this all the time. They probably realize if there's something weird. At some point, as this thing is going on, I just look over to the right and I see her drawing a circle on the screen around some pulsating red thing that appears to be on my neck. And at this point I go, oh my God, what is that? What, that does not look normal. And it reminded me of this moment in Breaking Bad where Walter White is having his lung cancer scan and he just looks over and there's this huge white thing on the scan, which he believes is lung cancer. And then later he is told by his doctor, oh, that's like from coughing, it's like inflammation or who knows what it is. Who knows if that's even a real depiction of medicine, but it reminded me of that moment. I'm looking at this red thing going, this is completely effed up. I leave and I think 40 minutes later, the results come in and it's like completely normal, symmetrical, beautiful thyroid. Trump's doctors have never seen a score this high on a thyroid ultrasound. And I was able to get it out of the way. But I quite literally went and got tested because there's another story. I think it's from hockey where a nurse had seen a player who had something on his neck and like held up a sign and the guy had thyroid cancer. So I went and I got tested. Is that crazy? Now, let me tell you the next one, for which I didn't get tested, but I did write to my doctor. A couple of months before that, someone wrote to me and said, David, I think you've been having mini strokes while you've been doing the show. And this was like not an A-list celebrity, but a relatively well-known person that watches the show. And they said, and there's a couple things going on. You seem to be saying things that make no sense and not realizing it. And when you speak, your mouth is asymmetrical, like you've had some kind of paralysis to the face. Now, again, I asked them, what do you mean I'm making no sense when I speak? Tell me what you mean by that. But I went back and looked, and it is true that sometimes when I'm gesticulating wildly, my lip opens, my mouth opens in a not totally symmetrical way. But I went back and looked, and 10 years ago, it was the same thing. So I go, what do you mean I'm making no sense? And they said, you know, you were just talking and you said, God bless the United States. And you didn't even seem to notice that you were doing that. And at this point, I just start laughing and I explain, no, I know I'm doing that. I'm mimicking when Donald Trump had some kind of dental malfunction. And he said, God bless the Palestinians and God bless the United States. And at this point, we had a laugh, but I still asked my doctor at my physical, hey, have you noticed that when I talk, my mouth moves sort of asymmetrically? And he goes, you're fine. You don't need to worry about that. So multiple, and you know what? After 20 years of doing this, maybe two medical explorations based on viewer mail is not really that much. On average, that's like one every 10 years, even if they have both been in the last few months. But I got my results. The internet tried to diagnose me, so I got tested, and I was fine, thankfully. We've got a great bonus show for you today. The chaos around the redistricting simply won't stop. We will talk about voters who believe the election will be stolen, but by whom is the question. And we are seeing threats that there will be passports revoked if you owe child support. Is that even legal? All of that and more on today's bonus show. Sign up at joinpacman.com. 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
2: 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We're tracking the aftermath of the U.S. Supreme Court's Calais decision, sending GOP-dominated Louisiana, Tennessee, Alabama, and South Carolina scrambling to eliminate their black-majority congressional districts. May 7th, Tennessee Governor Bill Lee signed a bill for a congressional map dividing Shelby County and majority black Memphis into three other districts, diluting black voting power and likely eliminating the state's only Democratic congressional seat. Nashville was divided into five districts. Louisiana's legislature began hearings May 8th to redraw that state's congressional map. It may eliminate one or both of its majority-minority voting districts after Governor Jeff Landry suspended voting in the primary after early voting had already begun. Approval of the new districts could come later this week. Alabama Governor Kay Ivey signed a bill authorizing a plan for a new primary election if courts allow the state to also redistrict. Simultaneously, the state appealed to the U.S. Supreme Court to vacate its 2023 Milligan decision, which resulted in the second majority-minority congressional district. South Carolina's House extended its term and may delay its congressional primary to August 11th to potentially dilute black voting power in its sixth congressional district held by 17-term black Democratic Congressman James Clyburn. Find more at AmericanDemocracyMinute.org.
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0: Over the weekend, Iran countered Trump's proposal by demanding, among other things, war reparations by the U.S., full Iranian sovereignty over the Strait of Hormuz, an end to sanctions, and the release of seized Iranian assets. Obviously, Trump has to reject that. He can't give them more than they had before we bombed them. Hey, buddy, you talking to my girl? You want to take this outside so I can give you her number and a list of her favorite restaurants? Oh, she's going to say she doesn't want fries, but then she's going to steal some of yours, and it's super cute.
1: Yeah. Hey, look who's here. Aw, Bonnie's best friend. Jody's here.
2: Jody on the show.
1: Okay. Or.
3: You are.
1: Already achieving that level of maturity that Stephanie Miller Show is world renowned for. To Stephen Colbert's point, Terry Moran posted virtually every gram of highly enriched uranium Iran now has in its possession, enough to make 10 nuclear weapons, was produced after Trump withdrew from the Iran nuclear deal in 2017 without any effort to replace it. Trump tore up the deal, so Iran got back to work. What an unmitigated disaster. Mm-hmm. Good morning, Jody. Good morning.
4: Now we have the highest inflation since 2023.
1: Yes, we just got a new inflation. Yeah. I didn't even need that. I just go to the grocery store and
0: the
1: gas station.
0: Over the weekend, Iran.
1: Pardon you. Yeah. And we're joined, of course, by Coachella Bella, the seriously underbabied Gen Z member.
4: Yes.
1: We're actually underbabied this entire show.
3: Yeah, you don't have nearly enough children.
5: No,
4: we don't have a child among us.
3: Any of us.
1: Yes, Dr. Oz, we're totally.
3: So we're part of the problem.
1: Non-entities, according
3: part
1: to Dr. Oz.
3: Part of the problem.
5: I got to get on that. I'm falling behind.
1: As we say almost every morning, what the Gilead is going on?
3: No kidding.
1: Don't step on my joke. What the Gilead? Get it? It's a Handmaid's Tale joke.
5: Yeah, you've made it before.
1: Pay attention to me.
4: You've made it before. That was, like, so creepy. Both RFK Jr. and Dr. Oz said? Why is RFK Jr. paying attention to teenage boys' sperm count?
3: And so why do teenagers have to have children? This is my issue.
1: Yeah. Not enough teenagers are having kids.
5: The verbiage is just like, what? Oh, my God.
1: Yeah, and as the severely underbabied Bella can tell you, really? You're going to help women have babies they can't afford to feed or house? Okay, thanks.
3: Oh, and they don't give us prenatal care. They don't help with anything prior to the birth of said child. And then once said child is born, you're on your own, kid. Yeah. Get a job.
5: It used to be an achievement to beat teen pregnancy, and now I feel bad about it.
1: What the Gilead, Chris?
4: Oh, that was so funny, Stephanie.
3: Oh my God, that's the funniest thing I've ever heard.
1: Why don't you tell you they were hungry for change joke again?
4: They were hungry for change. That's why they have a different president.
1: Don't you help him. Oh, see? This is what I get from right, and he gets. Fine. Put your finger on the scale over there. Thumb, finger, something. Anyway, hi, Jody. How are you?
3: You're very funny.
1: Thank you, sweetheart. God. can I just say, I just need to print this because Allison says, in case you forgot, it is not normal for a U.S. president to constantly fall asleep live on camera. I feel like we're living in some sort of... Has Jake Tapper explained what this means for Joe Biden's health yet? He did it again. What did the White House say? He's just blinking?
3: Yeah, very slow blinking.
1: Okay, and so this is the second night in a row he's been posting all night long, and then he sleeps live on camera literally every day. Mm-hmm. This is what I thought was interesting. It's about the media. Dan said, hello to Trump fans. If your media is not showing our commander-in-chief asleep yet again, you're consuming propaganda. This is today, just the latest example. This is a national security risk.
3: Yeah.
1: He is just increasingly out of it, and it's... You're just like, and all the people in the room are like, pretending it's not happening?
3: Well, my sister asked, she's like, why are they putting him out like that when they know he keeps falling asleep? I said, there are some people within his administration that don't like him, that keep letting him do this.
4: Well, he insists on going out there.
3: Right.
4: You can't stop him when he insists on something.
1: Okay. Amber said his late night dementia rantings were really something last night after he slept on camera all day. I cannot get over the sane washing of this bull. Mm-hmm. The pretzel shapes his sycophants bend themselves into to try to explain this lunacy will be studied in abnormal psych classes for millennia. We talked to Dr. Wanda about it. Mm-hmm. It really plus all the psychological effect this is going to have on all of us forever, right? It's just Harry, God bless him, he's got younger brain cells than I do. Harry Sisson, he, God bless him, he does the entire breakdown of everything he posts about all night long. And it's just, if this is not a case right here for the 25th Amendment, I don't know what is. Do you want me just, I'll read one every segment when we come back. I can't read them all at once.
3: Right.
1: 10:49 p.m. attacks Dominion again, claiming they stole the 2020
3: what?
1: Election. 10:51 reposts a fake Charlie Kirk account that claimed Obama blocked Hillary Clinton from being prosecuted. 10:53 p.m. claims Obama was part of Hillary Clinton's emails in some way. 11:28 p.m. claims the senior Democrat just testified under oath that Senator Adam Schiff leaked classified information. 1:13 a.m. attacks the New York Times for reporting on the reflecting pool. This goes on for... We'll cover it, and like a mama bird, I will just regurgitate it into your mouth so you're up to date. But I literally can't anymore, Jody.
3: I can't.
1: Here's what I thought would be a fun distraction, being that your mom is legendary, Carol Burnett. I'm not a fan of the roast humor. Are you really?
3: I love Dean Martin roasts, but they were different.
1: That's what I mean. I can't put my, because I know there were inappropriate jokes then. I can't put my finger on it, but it's just.
3: They're meaner now.
1: They're mean. They're so mean. Yeah. And the right wingers, like, what's his, I don't know, Tony Hinchcliffe, is that his name?
3: Yeah, I think so.
1: All right wingers punch down. That's the difference. You made a hilarious, you know, George Floyd joke about him laughing so hard in hell he couldn't breathe. It's like, no.
3: That's not even funny.
4: No.
1: Yeah. No, I just. Anyway, but I thought, like, Chelsea Handler was hilarious because she was punching back at him because he did a bunch of really mean jokes about her. What did she say? Where was it? Hold, please. Hold, please. It's here somewhere. She said, you're here. Who's keeping Joe Rogan's balls warm in their mouth? Because he's one of these right wing. I can't remember all the other jokes, but yeah, I don't. It just makes me cringy.
4: All of it makes me cringe. I don't think I've ever, like, sat through... Five or 10 minutes of a roast.
1: We talked about the what's his name, the quarterback.
3: Which
1: Bella, help
3: one?
1: Me. You're wearing the sports.
5: Which quarterback? This is a basketball hoodie,
3: yeah. Right?
1: You know the tall Tom Brady. Tom Brady.
3: The tall guy. I mean.
4: The tall quarterback.
1: I said quarterback. You know who I mean.
3: No,
1: Tom Brady. But we were talking.
3: I would go Joe Montana.
4: There are like 26 quarterbacks in the NFL.
5: And there's at least 10 that would be that are famous enough to
4: you
5: like.
4: You really didn't narrow it
1: down. Can we move on?
5: So small pool, sure, but
4: okay, yeah.
1: Have you not put your thumb on the scale enough this morning, lady? we talked about this, though. I'm like, oh, my God, 90-something percent of the jokes were homophobic. And he's not gay. It's just, but that's like, you know, that kind of roast humor that just, ha.
4: Someone at that roast combined a Charlie Kirk joke with a gay joke. And it was
1: Pete Davidson. Yeah.
4: Oh, yeah, Pete Davidson. I was like.
1: I was not a fan of Charlie Kirk in any way, but that was.
3: Too much.
1: Yeah.
5: I'll look it up.
1: He said,
4: I'll show it to you.
1: Some guy.
4: Unloaded.
1: Unloading
5: it
4: right in his throat.
5: Oh.
1: And in someone's throat. And we could not be more 180 opposed to Charlie Kirk and everything he stood for.
3: Right.
1: But dear
3: God. Right.
1: And then they were making jokes about, I don't know a lot of these people because we go to bed
4: at stupid o'clock.
1: Yeah. But they were making jokes about her husband's suicide. And I just was like, oh, wow. I agree with you. Maybe I'm old. And I get that Don Rickles and whatever could be,
4: Don Rickles did it with love.
3: Yeah.
4: None of these people did it with love.
1: Yeah. So mean.
4: Yeah.
1: It's like
5: I thought some of it was a little funny.
1: Well, no, and I did too. I mean, the ones I thought Chelsea Handler was great. You know who else I think is great is Nikki Glaser.
3: Oh, she's
5: she wasn't there.
1: She actually, you know, you can tell she's a liberal. Like some of her jokes, like she was talking about the trans issue when she said, you know, how about if you transition into less of a hole? Like I just remember lines like that. Like she's obviously
5: She's hilarious.
1: Yeah,
5: Lizzo had a good joke on Shane Gillis. She said that Shane Gillis looks like someone tried to draw Buzz Lightyear from memory. And I thought that, just that, like,
4: that's
5: statement.
4: Kinda funny.
1: That's funny. That's,
4: kinda
1: yeah. funny. That's what I mean. It's like, yeah. I don't, I mean, I'm a comedian. I'm certainly not, like, a prude.
5: Yeah, there's levels. There's levels
1: yeah.
5: to it.
1: Yeah. I just, and I know it's not to put everything at Trump's feet, but I did, there's just such a meanness now that you and I don't remember. That, you know, and, I mean, your mom was my hero and generation's hero. Well, that they just didn't. It just wasn't yeah. that kind of humor.
4: Did your mom go on any of those roasts?
3: I don't think so.
4: Okay.
1: I don't think she's that kind of.
5: Yeah, it's definitely a generational thing too, yeah. because yeah. It, comedy is getting darker and more crass.
1: Yeah.
5: And,
1: well, the
5: and
1: world's
5: meaner.
1: Getting darker.
5: Yeah, exactly. And honestly, for me, it was kind of light. Like I watched some of it. I thought some of it was funny. It was kind of light, but yeah. I didn't have as much of a visceral reaction as you all had. And I think it's 100% a generational
4: Could
5: thing.
4: Be.
5: But hearing that it didn't used to, like comedy wasn't always like that. I'm like, oh, like in my lifetime, like
1: well,
5: since I've been
1: like
5: conscious,
1: fragile.
5: It was.
1: Yeah, they weren't fragile and snowflakey.
4: No, they
1: were
4: not
3: at all.
4: Weren't.
3: Yeah, not at all.
1: Yeah, but they.
3: It was smarter.
1: I know. I do feel like we're having like an old fogey in my day.
5: No,
1: but
5: it is interesting to hear about though because yeah. I haven't really been exposed to that.
1: Well,
5: I don't
1: have
5: any
1: look who
5: Martin
1: you have
5: Rush.
1: In the Oval Office. We're exposed to it every day. What's this thing you handed me? Democrats love sewage.
4: Democrats
1: love sewage. Trump posts an image of Obama, Biden, Pelosi bathing in feces in the reflecting pool.
3: That's not funny.
1: That's the kind of like quote unquote humor though.
3: That's not funny.
1: You know, I mean, that was the audio I think I found. It was Chelsea Handler. But it also was just a great joke. She talked about, you know, now that you're president, I mean, like Tony Hinchcliffe, I guess, is this right-wing Trump fan.
4: Yeah.
1: And she said, you know, now that your president is, you know, going to reinstate the draft, I'm sure a lot of you sees are going to go serve in Iran, right? Like, it was a good joke because it called them out on their, like, hero worship and yeah, anyway, but so yeah, you're right, Bella. I laughed at some of it. I mean, I'm not a prude, but just I think I feel like the tone has gotten so mean from the Oval Office down that it's just some of it. I was like, wow,
4: I think
1: right
4: that's why I disconnect and disengage from a lot of it, even on social media. I don't engage anyone on social media anymore because I don't have accounts anymore.
1: Right.
4: Got rid of all of that because it got to be so much,
1: yeah. Yeah, I don't blame you, but anyway, yeah, I just thought it was so interesting to have you here today, Jody, because it's just, you know, it's not that we don't know great humor, like, I don't think the humor changes in the sense, but I just was like, wow,
3: the old
1: George
3: school,
1: Floyd jokes, and
3: yeah, I mean, the old school
1: Charlie
3: roast,
1: Kirk getting shot, and a woman's husband killing herself, like, I just, wow, some things, to me, just are not grounds for
4: no.
3: Well, no, that's jokes. Not, that's not smart, either,
1: yeah.
3: the roasts that Dean Martin used to host, mm-hmm. and he, the MC for the jokes were smart.
1: Yeah,
3: that's the, also
1: well, that's
3: the
1: what
3: difference.
1: I meant about.
3: That's not
4: and
1: smart.
4: They're also a little more superficial. They didn't go
3: so
4: deep.
3: Yeah,
1: I felt like Nikki Glaser and like Chelsea Handler, maybe because they're women. I don't know, but I just felt like their jokes were smarter and they were like comebacks and punching, you know, up, not punching down like some of these guys. I just anyway. All right, that concludes our old fogey segment of the show.
4: Kids
1: I didn't even
4: days.
1: Notice your Hello Carol sweatshirt.
3: It's from Pluribus.
1: It's from what?
4: Pluribus. Oh, Pluribus.
1: Oh, fantastic.
4: The main character in Pluribus is Carol.
3: Carol.
4: And everyone says to her,
3: hello. Hive mind. Hello, Carol.
4: Uh-huh.
1: Okay, well, I assumed it was Carol Burnett.
3: No.
1: Okay.
3: But I got it from
4: be.
3: Her.
4: Does your mom have one of those?
3: Yeah.
4: Oh, my God, that's amazing.
1: That's great.
3: She gave Lonnie and me one on Saturday.
1: All right. Hey, we are alpha liberaled up. We got Mike Nellis coming up. We got Charlie Pierce. Mm-hmm. We have Jody Hamilton, who's a... I'm going to say alpha.
4: She's delightful.
1: She's a delicate flower and an alpha.
3: Okay.
4: She hosts her own show.
1: I know.
4: You can't be delicate
1: the
4: when you host
1: the politics bar. They have brawls on the at the politics
3: no,
1: bar.
3: No, we do not. We aim to please. You aim to
4: you
3: please.
4: You have bouncers that keep the riffraff out?
3: We do.
4: Okay.
1: Mm-hmm. All right.
2: The 20... politics bar.
1: I know, Lonnie. God. 20 minutes after the hour. This portion.
6: You know, James Comey is such a polarizing figure for a lot of us, and yet I try to remind everybody, putting aside whether or not you have a strong belief about his role in what happened with Hillary Clinton's loss.
1: Oh, and I do.
6: At the end of the day, he doesn't deserve
1: That's right.
6: based on the law and in concepts of justice to be prosecuted and to be investigated like this. And we've heard them say that they won't prosecute people who put 8647. They sell the merchandise. They won't do it. Blanche himself saying we don't prosecute everyone, which just goes to show they're being selective.
1: Yeah.
6: And so that's why we need to rally behind people no matter how we feel.
1: Yes.
6: We need to rally behind them when we see this is going on.
1: I always say that. She should have given James Comey a parade for handing him the 2016 election. But whatever. let's talk. I want to get to all the redistricting, but I you've been so great on the Epstein stuff.
6: Thanks.
1: You know, so the Ghislaine Maxwell fellow inmates say they've been punished by the prison for speaking out about her special treatment. I mean, this is the environment. And what I have to keep saying, and I'm sure you pointed out all the time, she is herself a child rapist. She participated in the child rape. So it's just another, you know, as our daily miscarriages of justice that we see, right?
6: Yeah, and you know, I want to be clear. This woman went to trial. She was the only jury trial of anybody of just the two that have been investigated and prosecuted thus far, one of whom I maintain has mysteriously died. I do not believe that Jeffrey Epstein killed himself. I am not anybody who dons the tinfoil hat, but I will say that I have serious, serious suspicions about how that all rolled out. But Ghislaine Maxwell went to a jury trial. That was her constitutional right. She was convicted by a jury of her peers, and it did include stuff like child rape. And, you know, she herself participated in that criminal conduct, not only facilitating, enabling, but being a participant. And I do think, though, that's part of the problem. You know, when I was just at the Trump Epstein reading room in New York last week, it was just gutting to be in that place to look at 3,437 volumes of more than 17,000 pounds of documentary evidence, and to know that only two people so far for a multi-decade international sex trafficking child rape ring have been prosecuted just goes to show how absolutely messed up our judicial system can be. And I think at this point, you know, they want to prosecute James Comey for 8647 and Seychelles, but they refuse to disclose the entirety of the Epstein files to the American people. That is a huge red flag. And that is why, for example, tomorrow I will be with House Oversight Dems as they do a shadow hearing in Palm Beach, right down the street from Mar-a-Lago and right down the street from where Jeffrey Epstein perpetrated a lot of his crimes in Florida. These are the types of things that we have to keep our gas, you know, our pedal in on the gas right now for this.
1: So, Kate, let's get to, I mean, this is a lot, but the initial voting rights, decision at the Supreme Court, what happened in Tennessee, what happened in Virginia. As AOC said, this court did not overturn a map. They overturned an election. 1.6 million Virginians voted. So can you talk, just start from Supreme Court, Tennessee, what our options are legally and politically, and what your take is on all that, what we should do?
6: Yeah, so let me be very clear. Just like the overturning of Roe v. Wade via the Dobbs decision, the systematic dismantling of the Voting Rights Act has been happening over time. And I want to remind people of that, because sometimes we're so startled by what the results are, but if we've been paying attention, we would know and we would see that this is happening over and over again. The consistent and the relentless chipping away of civil rights and individual rights is happening in real time. So when the United States Supreme Court in Calais said, look, there's no more Section 2 of the Voting Rights Act that would protect against this overt racial discrimination when it comes to the creation of these districts for voting, you saw a mad dash to the bottom of people who wanted to show that they were the most racist. It's like, let me get the gold medal on racism here. And you're seeing it in predominantly, obviously, the southern states. No big shocker there. And yet, here's the thing. I keep on saying this, and again, this is something that I want to give credit to Miles Taylor for. We have to be too big to rig. Yeah. We have to come out in ways that people have to say, look, if 1.6 million Virginia voters said that they wanted the chance to be able to have these maps, and now the Virginia Supreme Court has disregarded the will of the voters, then in November we have to be so big that nobody can say that anything ran afoul of either election laws, et cetera. We also hear Todd Blanche saying that he sees nothing illegal with having, you know, troops at voting places and at our polls in November. He has no problem with ICE, CBP, and other federal agents being there. They are trying to intimidate us into centuries of progress being totally eradicated.

0: It is the Stephanie Miller Show. Jody Hamilton is here on Alone from the Politics Bar. Okay. Where was... Oh, I have a guest quote for you, Chris.
1: Okay. Who said... all right. Here we go.
0: Access journalism is toxic, and it's what dictates how things are handled in mainstream media.
1: Katie Fang.
0: Oh, you weren't supposed to guess, right? That was Katie Fang on the Stephanie Miller Show yesterday. She was so fantastic.
1: Why did I get a buzzer?
2: Because you got it right.
0: You got it right.
1: Yeah?
0: You're not supposed to get it right.
1: You give me a buzzer when I get it wrong, too. What's up with that?
0: I don't know.
2: You can't win for losing.
1: No.
0: I know. No, you cannot.
2: You are such a Democrat.
0: Oh, I forgot the other part of the Chelsea Handler joke about the, she was talking about the comedians that she said, now that your favorite president is going to reinstitute the draft, I hope you, Caesar, are going to go, or do you only go, to Saudi Arabia for comedy festivals?
2: That was a good dig. That's a good dig.
0: Yeah. No, exactly.
2: That's a dig at Kevin Hart.
0: That was smart.
2: He was there.
0: What's that?
2: Kevin Hart went there, too.
0: Yeah.
2: That was a dig at him as well.
0: Yeah, yeah. Well, it was his. It was a roast. It was of him. Oh, okay. I promised I would continue with his postings, Parisa.
2: Yes,
0: you don't need
2: you.
0: To endure it. Mm. I did the first, 17 of them or something? Okay, so we're up to 10:40 p.m. last night. Posts a TikTok video of people stealing from a convenience store. 10:40.
2: Why?
0: Just fill in your thought bubble. Okay, 10:41 p.m. posts a TikTok of someone taking a DoorDash order. 10:41 p.m. accuses Obama, John Brennan, and Clinton of sedition and treason again.
1: Why a DoorDash order?
2: Why?
0: Don't know. 10:42 p.m. posts a video of a man on CCTV footage knocking over food a waiter was carrying. 10:47 p.m. calls Obama the most demonic force in American politics. 10:47 p.m. posts a tweet from Mike Flynn saying the 2020 election wasn't fair. Okay, so that's we're only up.
1: It may have been unfair, but
0: we're only up to.
2: It was accurate.
0: The 10 o'clock hour last night. Okay, let's go to Pete in Wisconsin. You're on with Jody. Hello, Pete. Hello, Pete. Hello, Pete.
1: Okay.
0: It says not connected.
1: Oh. Can you restart it though?
0: Oh sure. What do I do? This here?
1: Yeah.
0: Okay.
1: Oh, yeah.
0: This is good radio. Okay.
1: Well,
0: here we go.
1: Know.
0: Yeah. All right.
3: Well, it is what it is. Right. Anyway.
1: Yeah.
0: All right. Anyway. How about those Lakers, huh?
3: Yeah.
2: We did a whole show with no internet.
3: Yeah, remember?
1: They lost. They're no longer in the playoffs.
0: Okay. Yeah. Well.
1: And we don't know if LeBron James is going to be retiring today.
0: Oh. Yeah.
2: That's the news.
0: I took a cue from her sweatshirt just to,
1: look
0: to stretch.
1: Look at me. Sporto with the sports news.
0: What's up
2: with
0: that?
2: Look at you. Sporting the sports.
0: Oh, we did not talk about the most egregious thing that has happened politically, especially because it happened here in California. Steve Hilton called a hard shell taco from a Del Taco in Barstow a street taco.
1: Yeah.
0: And that action alone should disqualify him from becoming governor.
3: Wow.
1: You could probably even get good street tacos in Barstow.
0: Go get a street taco at Del Taco.
2: Oh, my God.
1: Del Taco at 2 in the morning is tasty.
3: It hits.
1: But it's not a street taco.
2: It's not a street taco. No.
0: Nine. 29 minutes after the hour. Jody Hamilton's here. Charlie Pierce coming up.
4: Hi, and welcome back. Just 985 days left to go in our countdown to liberty. Today, Donald Trump spouted gibberish from the White House Oval Office as he stood with mothers and members of the press and talked about how great the United States is, but more importantly, how much he's helping working class Americans and families. He says it's easier to buy a home, prices are down, etc. Now, you can think what you want, but here's the question that wasn't asked. Recently, the Donald Trump presidential PEP secretary, Caroline Leavitt, took some time off for paid maternity leave. Of one of the most advanced countries in the world, the United States remains the only advanced country in the world not to have universal parental leave at its disposal. So when Donald Trump came out today and said the United States is behind new mothers and new parents and the sanctity of lives, where did he fall on that issue? We don't know. He said nothing and no one asked him. The same as when the Congress left for Christmas break without ever even considering affordable health care for the majority of Americans while they enjoy free health care. If you think the government is working for you, think again. Catch you tomorrow.
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6: See, gay people are kind of like cannabis plants or foreskins. If an almighty God really hated them, he'd stop creating so many. There are less than 10 references to homosexuality in the Bible, and most of them have been twisted to serve a prejudice that's directly at odds with the teachings of Jesus. And yet, Christianity has allowed the homophobes to set terms that Jesus himself clearly rejected. If anyone's trying to use the Bible to justify any meanness to LGBTQ people, they've always got to go around Jesus. Being gay is natural. Hating gay is a lifestyle choice. And unlike being gay, homophobia is highly curable.

0: concerns that for the future of their nuclear program. Iran said it was willing to suspend enrichment of uranium, but for a shorter period than the 20-year moratorium proposed by the U.S. And 20 years isn't even that long. I mean, Anne Hathaway looks exactly the same. And if anything, Meryl Streep, Stanley Tucci, and Emily Blunt are more radiant than ever.
1: Funny, and also will trigger Bella. Okay. Yay! Devil Wears Prada 2. Yay! I'm excited. I can't wait.
2: They look the same because they all got Botox.
3: I don't think it's just Botox.
2: It's much more.
1: Speaking of not entertainment, Kolchak said, I would rather swim in raw sewage than listen to Bill Maher and John Fetterman talk for any period of time.
3: Oh, God, yeah.
1: Speaking of, you know, our point, Jody, about roast humor, it literally, I don't know who brought it up, Fetterman, about, oh, I like Trump's honesty. And they were literally applauding him calling a reporter piggy. Like, they were laughing, like, oh, that was great when he said quiet piggy to the reporter. That he, I'm like, what in misogynistic hell is going on in this country? Okay.
4: They belong on their own island.
3: Yeah.
1: Yes. Thank you. Oh, I'm sorry, Chris. Would you like another update? We were only halfway through the night of his post just last night.
4: Okay, sure. Mm-hmm.
1: Harry Sisson, thank you once again for doing this so we don't have to. 10:30 p.m. accuses Obama, Clinton, and Comey of treason. That's, again, that would be a repeat. 10:39 reposts a tweet from a MAGA account saying they have secret intel proving Clinton and Obama committed crimes. 10:39 p.m. reposts a MAGA tweet saying Hillary Clinton should be sent to Haiti. 10:40 p.m. says the DOJ is working hard to arrest his enemies for treason. 10:40 p.m. Reposts a tweet attacking his own DOJ and Todd Blanche for no arrests of political enemies.

0: Wisconsin now, and it's going to be all the Republicans, when they're asked pointed questions, they're all going to know nothing about their own policy.
1: Yeah.
0: Because that was the joke back in the day about the Nazis, and Americans a generation closer to that understood it, and I think we need to relearn that right now.
2: I know. Yeah.
0: But before I go, and before you cut me off, can I just do one more thing? I'd like to kickstart a little fun, because good God, I need some fun.
3: Okay.
0: And so I'd like to kickstart some fun garage band names, and I think you guys did this last week. The best garage band name I had, or that I knew of, was ECP, which standed for Emergency Cream Pies.
1: Okay.
2: Well, those are very all important. Right.
1: I can't seem to spell the gaze of Hormuz, but I, you know, somebody want to join me? I don't know why you two don't want to be the Straits of Hormuz. Just
2: Zits
1: saying.
2: And Wrinkles. That's my band.
1: Okay, did you see, of all the crazy posts, Trump went on a lengthy rant about the war in Iran. The one AI thing that he just posted went bing, bing, bing, bing, ba, ba, ba, bing, bing. Meaning lasers or something hitting Iranian ships, something.
2: Bada bing, bada boom?
3: I think drones. I think he was talking about
1: Yeah.
3: Bing, bing, bing, hitting drones.
1: I can't. This is the whole long. I can't possibly reiterate everything he said. He said the cool guys. I'll just focus on this part because why not? The cool guys, the coolest guys are the guys that do this. You know, they're not growing their brain.
2: What?
1: They sit, but I just am reading the transcript.
2: I'm confused.
1: They sit, but missiles shot. You can see it happening. Missiles coming. They've got about 13 seconds to make a decision. It's not like, gee, let's figure it out. They make a wrong calculation. You know, you lose a lot of men, and lots of billions of dollars times 10 ships. So there's a level of coolness at missiles shot. They look, ba, ba, ba, ba, ba.
2: Oh, my God.
1: Maybe five bars in a row. And, you know, they're heading 47 degrees north, 1,300 feet, going 3,000 miles an hour. Okay, we got it in our sight. Fire, boom.
2: Oh, my God.
3: He's playing Battleship, isn't he?
2: He's doing something like that.
1: Yes, or some video game. I don't know video games, but
3: no, he's playing Connect Four.
2: There you go.
1: The Iranian vice president for strategic affairs said, President Trump seems to have an insatiable need to be the center of attention. International relations are a serious matter. They concern people's lives and the stability of entire regions. At times, it feels as though the whole world is being forced to take part in a multi-billion dollar therapy session to compensate for the attention he may not have received in childhood. Carlos says this every week, but it really, that we are being held hostage by this kind that can't ever even stay awake. It's just, and I know it's just day 6,534, Jody, is somebody going to do something? Or are we just, okay. Oh, all right, I guess I should finish. 10:23 p.m.,
3: okay.
1: He posted, accuses Obama of personally making $120 million from Obamacare.
2: What? Huh?
1: It's always projection. 10:23 p.m. cites quack lawyer Sidney Powell on the 2020 election. Oh, the one that gets her information from headless entities in the wind.
2: Right.
1: Yeah. Right. Mm-hmm. 10:24 p.m. posts a fake JFK Jr. account that says Obama wiretapped Trump Tower. 10:27 p.m. Demands Senator Mark Kelly resign. 10:29 p.m. claims neither Biden nor Harris were in charge of the Biden administration.
2: What?
1: 10:29 attacks Fulton County, Georgia. Again, 10:29. Also, he's very busy at 10:29.
2: Yeah.
1: Post Fox News clip of Representative Rokama. 10:30 p.m. demands Jack Smith be arrested.
2: Okay.
1: And that was just last night. Okay. And we move on to Karen in Chicago.
3: That's kind of stuff he's already said before. So he was just kind of like, it was a greatest hits.
1: Yes. Lather, collection rinse, last night. Repeat every day of our lives until we completely lose it. Hi, Karen. Good morning. Oh, did I not hit it right?
3: You did not.
1: I did not. Hi, Karen. Good morning.
4: Hello. Good morning. Yes, and there's actually some people that can do something about this, and they're called Republicans.
1: Mm-hmm. Yeah.
4: But, of course, they will not. With all of the noise that he creates and all of the look over here, look over here, he remains mentioned in the Epstein files 38,000 times.
1: Yeah.
4: And also, Andrea, who is a superhero, along with Mark P., she moderates for Political Voices during your show and then on Hale Sports.
1: Yep.

0: he brought to my attention the fact that the, and it's not sexy, but the United States Postal Service reported a $2 billion loss, quarterly loss, just recently. They're trying to kill the post office. And, of course, we know the Republicans have been trying to privatize it. We know that Trump wants it dead so that we can't mail in ballots. But this is something that while all of the big noise is happening, they're doing to the post office. And they, the post office in the Constitution, they deliver to places, the most remote places. This is going to affect rural communities. This is going to affect remote communities. And this is something that people don't talk about. And I just wanted to give Andrea a shout out for bringing that up to me.
1: Yeah, there are a myriad of ways they're going to try to suppress the vote. And I agree with you. The Postal Service is one of them that is, you know, Jody, concerning, right?
2: Yeah.
1: But I got to say, and maybe I'm being happy-clappy, a lot of people, including Jim Clyburn yesterday, was talking about how this could backfire.
2: I think it's going to.
1: All of this gerrymandering and whatever. And also, as we've often pointed out, a lot of them vote by mail, too.
2: Yeah.
1: That's why a lot of the Trump advisors are like, what are you doing? Like, a lot of our older voters and rural voters vote by mail. Like, you know, so I think it's going to backfire. I mean, the news does just get worse and worse from SCOTUS. The Supreme Court removed an obstacle to Alabama using a new congressional map that would eliminate one of the state's two majority black districts. The court, over the objection of its liberal members, sent litigation over the Republican-drawn maps back to the lower court, which could speed up the state's effort to use the map. They're not even hiding how fast they move when they want to take people's rights away.
2: No.
1: And how they slow walk it when it's protecting Donald Trump. It's just, ugh. Okay, do you know what Chris LeBoyne and I's least favorite season is, Jody?
2: No.
1: You've got four guesses, as James Taylor would say, winter, spring, summer, or fall, but it's none of those. It's primary season. I still have my scars from, you know, Obama, Hillary Bernie.
2: Mm-hmm.
1: And now... Oh, dear. So Katie Porter went on CNN and trashed Javier Becerra with some, I think, very unfair charges, like something that he was acquitted for. She brought up and she compared him to Swalwell, which is like, oh, God.
2: Don't do that.
1: But, you know, Chris Titus, who I love, you know, I thought said it best because she's taking a lot of blowback on social media. But he said, hey, Katie Porter, I've been a huge fan since you dismantled CEOs with dry erase markers. However, you seem angry at the wrong people now. Schiff didn't cheat, because she sort of implied that Adam Schiff cheated. You lost. The polls for governor are showing you cannot win. Don't burn bridges. I've done that. It will follow you. Please drop out and become part of the Becerra team. I fear if you don't, you will fade and the damage you and your ego are doing to your future will be unfixable, said with love. That didn't, I think, go how she planned.
2: No, it did not.
1: It just seemed desperate and. Anyway, Steve Hilton thinks a Del Taco taco is a street taco, and that is disqualifying.
3: Absolutely.
1: I don't even mean as governor, but I mean as a human being. Yeah. He's disqualified.
4: The taco he was holding had shredded lettuce and shredded cheese.
3: That is not a street taco.
2: Not even close.
4: That's a gringo taco.
2: Exactly.
1: Look at you throwing around this the white people smears.
3: Okay. It's true.
4: I have abuelitas who sit at the very end of my street. They set up taco stands.
1: Yeah.
4: And so they're really good.
1: Yeah.
4: And I know what a street taco is.
1: We would have had a taco truck on every corner if you would have cut it for Hillary, morons. Tacos are the best.
2: Pizza every Friday after school.
4: Yeah, but those square pizzas that used to
2: get? No, the good ones.
4: Okay.
2: Good
3: one. Wow.
1: You know what we need now? Some hope. We need some hope from a homo.
2: Oh, yeah.
1: Hi, Seth.
5: Hello, homos, and Jody from the Politics Bar, and Lonnie, and Ella Z. So first, about Katie Porter, that absolutely nailed it. I always keep saying, if she had stayed in the Congress, she would have been a rising star.
4: Yeah,
5: but I feel like her ego got in the way, and she cut off her brightest future. So that nailed it. Regarding Steve Hilton, when he got on that stage and said the economy and gas prices has nothing to do with California.
2: What?
5: Has nothing to do with Trump. He blamed Californians for it. And like he's the only one that doesn't know about what's going on in the world. His head is so far up Trump's butt, and his mouth is so far deep on Trump's mushroom that he has, like that should have just disqualified him completely. and the taco adds to it. And I also want to say regarding the Strait of Hormuz.
1: Yes.
5: Right now, there are so many seamen backed up and pent up in that strait that I feel like the whole world has blue balls right
1: all
5: now.
1: Right. All right, Seth. All right. Stop stealing a rude pundit's act. We've covered the
2: He's
1: semen.
2: He's becoming the homo of filth now.
1: In the strait. Endlessly on this show. All right, 47. Mike Nellis coming up, top of the hour, 46 minutes after the hour. This portion of the enjoy the trickle down this time, rude pundit.
6: Yes, yes. Well, that, I guess that means we only get like secondary or tertiary urine. So you know.
1: Oh, you quoted Agriculture Secretary Brooke Rollins said farmers are moving into hopefully what will be the golden age under this president, and you said, "Oh my God, stop with this golden age." It is so cringy. Chances are it's just an age covered in cheap gold paint to fool the rubes. Yeah. Yes, like the Oval Office, right?
6: Yeah, yeah, or anything that's gold around him, you know. But you know, that's 24 karat paint, right there.
1: Yes, yes. Oh, yeah. Yes. Oh, by the by, Kevin Hassett also said this complete and total lie. Take a listen. Here we go.
7: The drag on the economy is that the blue states are actually hemorrhaging jobs. And so if we disappoint at all, it'll be because of, like, what happens to New York State, what happens to California because of these misguided policies.
1: You mean all the donor states? I see. The blue states are the drag. Yeah. Funny. You see how that is? Even though the red states are all the taker states. But yeah.
6: Yeah, yeah, of course. You know, because obviously we contribute nothing. We contribute nothing, Stephanie. You and I are in states that don't form the actual economic basis of the United States.
1: Yes, like the fourth largest economy in the world out here in California that gives, I forget, what's our percentage, Chris, that we fund the rest of the United States?
4: $11 billion.
1: Yes, thank you for that. He's our statistician as well.
4: Yeah.
6: It's the accuracy, really, that makes him perfect for the job.
1: You tweeted at his Mother's Day luncheon last week.
6: I don't tweet.
1: Oh, sorry. Posted. Blue sky.
6: Yeah.
1: Sorry. Trump said about the moms of murdered children, they've raised the most beautiful child and it's taken. And you said, I hope you all have moms who understand that you're not a thing. Yes, he called children it.
6: Yeah, yeah. His whole Mother's Day speech, by the way.
1: Yes.
6: I did a post on my Patreon.
4: Oh. Only $1 a month.
1: Yes.
6: $1 to $5, depending on how much content you can take. And
4: take it.
6: And but you know, it's all consensual.
1: Yeah.
6: And so there's his whole speech was just absolutely you know badass insane. It was he invited angel moms and gold star moms to a luncheon at the White House. So it was like, and again, two groups that really only have one thing in common, and that's dead kids.
4: Yeah.
6: And he went on and on about, you know, the horrible things that happened to the kids that were murdered. And
1: oh God, he loves violence porn. You can feel him getting like sexually excited. Ugh. That's why, you know, then, the grisliest stuff in the Epstein files is likely true. I mean, it's,
6: oh yeah, yeah. Yeah, yeah, you know he's getting infusions of like children's blood.
1: Yes,
6: that's why his hands are so are always so bruised.
1: And he's, we were the ones that got accused of drinking baby blood or whatever.
6: Right,
1: it was.
6: Right.
1: Yeah.
6: He's getting that adrenochrome
1: right
6: shot right into him. Yeah.
1: You can confirm on Mother's Day yesterday. I did text you Happy Mother's Day because you know you're good. They're gonna, they're mothers.
6: Yeah, yeah, yeah, because that's, it's in the word.
1: Yeah,
6: I mean,
1: it's right in the word.
6: It's right there. And so
1: that's my level of maturity. I just had to tweet him. Text him. I texted you. Okay.
6: I was walking my dog when I got the text, and it startled my dog when I guffawed.
1: I just like to take you off guard. Okay, yes, you quoted Mike Waltz, the world cannot have a genocidal aggressive regime with its hand on a nuclear button. And you said, I swear to, these guys are trolling us. I mean, everything that they say applies to us, right?
6: Yeah, yeah, yeah. You don't want to have people, you know, just killing people in the oceans. Oh, wait a minute. Firing on boats in the oceans. Wait, just without... It's like, I'm pretty sure I know somebody else is doing that.
1: All right. So speaking of oceans, ships, et cetera, we've been talking about hantavirus. Mm-hmm. You said a CDC official said the federal government doesn't plan to have the repatriated American cruise ship passengers quarantine upon arrival in Nebraska. And you said fine work there, allaying fears. I mean, I guess they did
6: finally.
1: Right? But it's like, it just is. It's so terrifying because you never know what decision Bobby Kennedy's going to wake up and make. Right.
6: Yeah. Like, oh, sure. You know, hantavirus, it'll just make people stronger. Only the sick ones will get, only the people who are sick already will die.

0: 3 minutes after the hour. Jody Hamilton's here. Hi. Mike Nell is coming up at the top of the hour. All right. You want to hear, who wants to listen to creepy Bobby Kennedy? You know, I wasn't that worried about hantavirus until he said this.
1: Oh. We have this under control, and we're not worried about it. As soon as we determined that the virus was out there, we issued an alert. The alert means nothing.
2: They acted very quickly. I saw the alert, too. Give me a
1: break.
2: They acted very, very quickly.
0: Huh? Okay, I don't know whether it's his ridiculous rambling or Trump literally being sound asleep right in front of him that I'm like, oh, yeah, they seem like they're totally on this whole hantavirus
3: thing. I'm waiting for Donald to start drooling.
0: I know a lot of people say they're not mad he falls asleep. They're just mad he wakes up. And I don't endorse that sentiment. I'm just saying it's out there.
3: I'm not laughing.
0: I know you're not, but you're pursing your lips in a way to make it go back in. Okay, Wow. Bobby Kennedy has said little publicly about vaccines in recent months. There's like, you know, rumors he's being sidelined or whatever. Of a behest of the White House worried his unpopular stance will hurt Republicans in the midterms. Too late. But he's not evident. He has not abandoned his quest for evidence that they are unsafe. Dear God. Working behind the scenes, he's spearheading an intense push across health agencies under his purview for government scientists and federal data contractors to examine his long-held theory that vaccines are helping fuel an epidemic of chronic disease. They said that it's a top priority for Kennedy, who sees vaccines as a potential culprit in various neurological and autoimmune disorders, including asthma and allergies. Oh, my God. This just, I just spit on my microphone. We've talked to Dr. Redliner about this.
3: Can we sanitize that before June?
4: Yeah, she has to hop on
0: you
4: that
0: to,
4: mic.
0: And... you have to, yes, co-host for me. Or not co-host, I mean, fill in for me the first week in June. Yeah. I'll have it, I'll take it out to the dry cleaners then.
4: We can put a mic condom on it.
3: That's a good
0: idea. No, but it's just this, it's the vaccine hesitancy that's going to hurt us for years and years. After several minutes of Trump's apparent bout of daytime drowsiness, he jolted awake and embarked on one of his signature unhinged rants. He covered a range of topics, including referring to his unidentified friend as a very highly neurotic, very fat, sort of a fat slob, while discussing...
3: What?
4: A friend?
0: Does he have a mirror?
4: He doesn't have friends.
0: Discussing costs of, medications, Ozempic and stuff like that. The president also warned that his ceasefire agreement with Iran was on life support. It's unbelievably weak.
3: What does that mean?
0: He then pivoted to autism, saying every person around is going to have autism. That's what's happening.
3: What?
0: There's so much crazy every day, and also Dr. Oz, in addition to this thing, the under-babied, he praised Trump for having saved Medicaid, despite
3: what?
0: The fact that Trump signed cuts to the program just last year.
4: He threw people off Medicaid.
3: Yeah.
0: Do you have just skip to Dr. Oz and his ridiculous?
5: Let me speak a little bit about the reality that 1 in 3 Americans are under-babied. What does under-babied mean? That means that you either don't have any children or you have less children than you would normally want to have.
3: What?
0: Yeah,
5: and to Katie's point, we have a crisis that's causing our fertility rate to drop below 1.5. The replacement rate is 2.1. So we're way below what we need just to replace the people that we have in America.
0: Let's go. Let's go, Bella.
3: Okay, the planet is overpopulated. This is a good thing.
4: Are they so...
0: Bella just had a baby, just from her her sound effects box.
3: Aw, the baby's got a baby.
0: She gave birth to a baby out of her sound effects box.
4: You're still under baby.
3: So you don't have enough.
0: No, wait, I got one, too. I got one over here.
3: Dueling baby.
4: They're supposed to have 1.5 per person. That's only two for the two of you.
0: All right, let's hear about the creepy teenage sperm counts.
3: What is...
6: The fertility crisis for women began in 2007... for men in 1970, men had twice the sperm count as our teenagers do today. This is an existential crisis for our country.
7: I have a question.
0: How are they
7: crap?
0: What are they collecting?
3: Are they collecting gym sperm samples?
0: Like collecting gym socks from teenagers, or what?
3: How do you know this?
7: No, but genuinely, if they're concerned about this, it has to do with what we're eating. A lot of it is what we're eating, and how healthy it is to live in the United States. It's not as healthy as it used to be.
0: You know, what we need more street tacos.
7: That too.
3: There you go. Off to Del Taco I go.
4: The street tacos double your sperm count.
7: Yeah, the streets
0: Chris
7: are saying.
0: LaVoy, more scientific disinformation. You're welcome. Mike Nellis next.

0: Today, Trump was asked why he rejected Iran's counterproposal, and he said few words, but so many times.
1: It was just unacceptable. You know, a lot of people said, well, does he have a plan? Yeah, of course they do have a plan. I have the best plan ever. But I have a plan, you know? I mean, it's a very simple plan. I don't know why you don't say it like it is. Iran cannot have a nuclear weapon. Very simple. Iran cannot have a nuclear weapon. It's a very simple plan. Iran cannot have a nuclear weapon. But very simply, when they say, does he have a plan? Yeah, I have a plan. The plan is very simple. I have a great plan. But the plan is they cannot have a nuclear weapon.
2: Oh, yes. My God.
0: Yes. He has such a simple plan. In fact, the only thing simpler than the plan is the man who has it. You should.
2: Can I just say, Adam, thank you. Listening to the White House cover for this, for a clearly declining, sundowning, failing despot, looks like an abused trad wife covering for the abusive partner. We are witnessing the late stage phase of a cult that is coming apart. Boy, I'll say, what does this guy think?
3: Here comes Mike Nellis.
2: Chicago tough.
4: That's right. Because

0: our Katie Fang delivery system. Hi, thank you, Mike Nellis.
1: Thank you.
0: Thanks for
1: that,
0: the
1: Mike.
0: Solid.
1: Yeah.
2: You know that my YouTube comments are littered with people just posting Nellis gets it done.
3: Love it.
1: Our job is done here.
0: We're just trying. Our work is
2: my own people. My own people are trolling me.
0: Anyway, thank you for the hookup with Katie Fang. Yeah. She was fantastic.
2: Happy to. She's amazing.
0: Yeah. I mean, you have only the best. By the way, I was quoting your piece on the reason MAGA fears Adam Mockler because of who's listening to him. You're also the Adam Mockler delivery system that we

0: You know what I think it is, Mike? I think because you obviously have too high a sperm count, you're probably hogging it all, being an alpha liberal and all.
1: Stop. Stephanie.
2: I wish that were true, but
0: he's the National Reserve.
2: It's a funny joke, but I wish that were true. But like, to be honest with you, like my wife and I have had to go through IVF fertility treatments to have the one son that we have.
0: Oh. Yeah.
2: We've had 7 miscarriages otherwise, God. It's a hard thing for people to go through.
0: Yeah.
2: Like, it's a real issue. The problem is that these people are, one, they're creepy, weird, old, just weirdos.
0: Yeah.
2: And then they're so disconnected from the actual reason that people don't want to have kids or can't have kids right now. They're not doing anything to actually solve it. And part of the reason they can't is because a huge part of the MAGA base are these fake Christian nut jobs that believe that IVF is a sin, which is ridiculous as well.
0: Well, and also they're so out of touch, like this road trip that Sean Duffy made a reality show out of when the gas prices are what they are. Right. You know, I mean, it's just, and, you know, now there, I think someone filed an ethics complaint because, you know, the companies that apparently, because he's saying, oh, it wasn't taxpayers, these companies. Well, it's the companies he regulates that,
2: right.
0: You know, gave to this stupid, who can take a 7-month road trip, Mike? How is that
2: right.
0: In touch with
2: how
0: the
2: do
0: American
2: you,
0: people?
2: How do you take a 7-month road trip when you're the Secretary of Transportation? Yeah. Could you imagine if Pete Buttigieg had done that? It's big stuff and it's small stuff, right? He's not doing anything about gas being $6. They didn't refill the Strategic Petroleum Reserve. Right now, by the way, they've released the most amount of oil from the reserve that they've ever done in history in the last week. It's on pace to run out in September, and Trump has no plan to end the war in Iran. But it's some small stuff too, which is when Pete Buttigieg was in charge of the airports, I don't remember having a taxi 45 minutes every single time my plane lands. But I travel a fair amount. It is annoying to have to sit there for those people. And it's got to be disruptive to the airline industry. It's just an absolute mess. And you got time to shoot a reality show? Or RFK Jr. has time to do a podcast? Or Donald Trump has time to plan a UFC fight in front of the White House? Like, these guys are not serious people.
0: Well, and also, Mike, I mentioned it yesterday, and I didn't realize the guy had died. It was on Denver, on the tarmac.
3: Yeah.
0: A guy was hit by a plane.
1: Yeah.
0: While he's talking about his reality show. I mean, it's... Yeah, it's insanity. And the other thing...
2: They blame every problem in the government under Joe Biden on DEI, but, like, people weren't getting killed and hit by planes on the runway. So, like, maybe we need to bring DEI back if for nothing else to get planes running on time.
0: Yeah. Well, and also, their only strategy seems to be to lie. I'm sure you saw Trump say, gas prices are way down. Have you looked? So, Kevin Hassett says almost all of the job creation that happened under President Biden was the employment of illegal aliens. I mean... This is their strategy, I guess, right?
2: It's all that they have. The only thing they know how to do is blame things on Biden, immigrants, or DEI. That's it, all right? And it's a joke. Kevin Hassett is, in my opinion, Kevin Hassett is the best surrogate that the Democratic Party could ever ask for.
0: Yeah.
2: Every time that little energy vampire goes on TV and lies about the state of the economy and tells you how great it is and kisses Donald Trump's rear end, Democrats get a boost in the generic ballot, 100%.
0: Yeah.
2: And by the way, a poll today, 15% lead in the generic ballot on the Democratic Party from an A-plus pollster, Atlas Intel. So they're in trouble.
0: Wow. Ro Khanna, when Barack Obama left office, 97% of Iran's enriched uranium was gone. Gas was $2.30, and 13 American service members were still alive. Trump tore up the deal, listened to Benjamin Netanyahu, and the result was chaos, higher prices, and American deaths. That's not leadership. That's recklessness. And here we are, and Americans... As you say, they really are drawing a straight line because prices clearly went way up right when this Iran war. I mean, I think we're up 60% now. I mean, and they're going to go higher, aren't they?
2: Yeah, I mean, there's nowhere for them to run. They can't blame anybody. First of all, maybe at best you get 3 to 6 months of goodwill from the American people where you can blame problems on your predecessor. But when you run for president on a campaign promise of I'm not going to start new wars and send you over to die so that oil companies can make money. And by the way, I'm going to make everything less expensive on day one. Turns out the American people take you literally on the promises that you make to them. And so between the tariffs, which were already driving prices up on everything, between the job market being a mess and now gas prices, diesel prices, fertilizer prices skyrocketing right now, it's bad, and there's nowhere for them to run. They can't blame Biden. They can't blame immigrants. They can't blame DEI on this stuff.
0: Yeah.
2: And when you debate them, and I go on Newsmax, and I go on News Nation, and I go on Piers Morgan and all these other shows, they've got nothing. They have nothing.
0: Yeah.
2: They just want to talk about Joe Biden. They were like, well, prices were higher under Joe Biden. And I'm like, well, at their peak they were, but we didn't choose to start that war Vladimir Putin did, who, by the way, is best friends with your king.
0: Yeah.
1: Yeah.
0: Yeah. No, exactly. You know, we talked to Katie yesterday, Mike, this, you know, part of the reason you're doing so well, she's doing so well, people, because it just feels like mainstream media. Have they given up? I mean, he falls asleep on camera.

0: every day, and no one really asks about it, reports on it. I mean,
1: they're afraid to lose access.
0: But it's extraordinary. I mean, it's just, this is two nights in a row now, Chris, with like all night long, these crazier and crazier and crazier tweets. And then he's asleep. And all the people around him, you're like, am I in a fever dream? None of these people even acknowledge that he's asleep.
2: I mean, listen, let me defend Donald Trump for a second, because if I stayed up all night posting crazy things on the internet, I too would fall asleep if I had to listen to RFK Jr. talk about teenager sperm. Okay, so like, it's not so much his fault. But the corporate media is a failure. Like, they're a complete failure, and they know exactly what they're doing. But like, Donald Trump has completely abused his power to get the FCC to control these guys. They're threatening CBS, ABC, NBC, and the rest of them that if they don't cover the war the way that they want them to, they're going to lose their access. They're going to lose their broadcasting license. ABC's fighting with the Trump administration right now to stay on air over Jimmy Kimmel because they made a joke that he didn't like about the White House Correspondents' Dinner. So, but it's always been this kind of weird, hopefully this is okay to say on the radio, but circle jerk. Like, it's just a circle jerk. It is. It's just, it's this group of people who don't really care about partisan politics, don't care about the issue of the day. They're trying to create as much attention, access, money as they can. And that's why I hate the White House Correspondents' Dinner. And I'm sorry for what happened 3 weeks ago. I'm glad that nobody got hurt in whatever the hell was going on. I know a lot of people believe it was staged. I don't think they're smart enough to actually stage something like that, but who knows? But, you know, The Trump attacks the media. The media goes after Trump. They go to do this dinner where they're all yucking it up together. But the only value the White House Correspondents' Dinner ever had was bringing in a comedian to make fun of the president of the United States to show that in this country, you have the ability to make fun of the president to his face. Yeah. There's no other country in the world that would do that. And they removed the one good part of it. Otherwise, it's just another stupid cocktail party for rich people in D.C.
0: Yeah,
1: exactly.
0: Well, Mike, that's why I go to you on social media and on your show to just...
1: Urgency.
0: Yeah, thank you. Uh-huh. I do. I have endless urgency to consume Mike Nellis.
1: Yes.
0: But yeah, Jay said it too. Trump posted 55+ times in 3 hours last night. If any other public figure behaved this way, the media would be nonstop questioning their mental state. Instead, the mainstream media doesn't even mention it. And that's what makes you feel like you're taking crazy pills, unless you're watching Mike Nellis or Katie Fang or Joy Reid or somebody
1: Midas Touch guys.
0: Yeah, it doesn't have to bend the knee to this corporate. I mean, you were saying, you posted, catching up on the Sunday shows, I see Trump and his cronies spent the morning arguing again that he's creating the greatest economy we've ever had again. They've got nothing new to offer except tired talking points and try to rig the midterms by gerrymandering. Mike, where are you on, I mean, obviously this just gets worse and worse at the Supreme Court and Virginia Supreme Court and gerrymandering. What are your thoughts on all that, and can we overcome it? Because I feel like people, that's what I'm afraid of. People are going to despair and it's going to hurt turnout if they think,
2: I mean,
0: it's already
2: well,
0: rigged.
2: There's one really insidious thing that Donald Trump does, and he tries to detach you from reality. And that reality happens both ways, because you get in a situation where he lies so constantly that a lot of people believe those lies. They're detached from reality because they're in the worldview that he creates. But then there's like another insidious side of it on the left side, which is like you start to not believe anything that's happening. And that's why like a lot of people believe the White House Correspondents' Dinner alleged shooter, it was just a staged act by the White House. Like, maybe it was. I'm skeptical of that. But the fact that they lie just makes everybody detached. The fact that our institutions and the media and both political parties are so out of touch makes people not trust anyone, so you start to trust individuals. And now, to your question on gerrymandering, I think the answer to that is yes, we can fix gerrymandering in this country, but only if Democrats are serious about actually governing and using power the way that Republicans do.
0: Yeah.
2: And this is the real problem, is the Democratic Party is filled with well-meaning institutionalists who care about protecting the filibuster and preserving the norms and preserving the integrity of the Supreme Court. But there is no integrity in Congress, in the White House, in the Supreme Court. The only way to return that is to return power back to the American people, mm-hmm. which is to reduce the distance that exists between the American voter and our elected officials. So when we take office, we have to be prepared to do the things that are necessary. And a lot of Democrats will talk about, we got to get rid of the filibuster, we got to pack the Supreme Court. That's fine. That's step one of a 5,000-step plan that needs to happen.
0: Yeah, yeah.
2: Because if we do those two things and all we do is tinker with the Affordable Care Act and raise the minimum wage, we're going to get killed. We have to make D.C. a state. We got to make Puerto Rico a state. We got to make Guam a state. I'd merge the Dakotas if they'd let me.
0: Yes.
2: So like let's
0: go. Who needs two Dakotas? Nobody.
3: Exactly.
2: Right, okay. We don't need two Dakotas. In this economy, two Dakotas? We can only afford one right now, sorry. So like, I would be going ham on this stuff.
0: Okay.
2: And then here's the thing. Fox News is going to lose its mind. and the Wall Street Journal editorial board is going to lose its mind, and the third way is going to lose their mind, and you tell them to shut the heck up.
0: Yeah.
2: You just move. And more importantly, you do two things at the same time. You reshape our democracy. You bring accountability back to take down these people who have been criminals over the last couple of years. And then you deliver for the American people. Make them feel that impact immediately.
0: Yeah. Yeah. And let me say, God bless Robert Garcia and Katie Fang, who brought this Epstein. Yep. You know, they're doing the Epstein victims today. They're having the hearing down in Florida, correct?
2: Yep. Yeah.
0: And you said it seems like it should be a bigger story that a close associate of Jeffrey Epstein, who once emailed saying he had a great time with the girls, was one of the people who cut the ribbon at the ugly ass Trump golden statue this week. And I mean, I read what you can read of the Epstein files, and I, again, feel like I'm taking crazy pills. I'm like, the president is very credibly accused multiple times of child rape. And, you know, it's like, look over here, UFOs, Iran war, you know.
2: But you know what? You said this to me like a month or two ago, and it's like, it's just one scandal. There's only one scandal. It's not like a million different things. It's just one thing that's going on. Every single thing is tied interwovenly, and it really comes down to a powerful, wealthy class of people who feel like they can get away with anything. They can steal money from the American people. They can abuse little kids. They can create a perverted version of Christianity that defends every bad policy that they want.
0: It's
2: the same group.
0: I'm getting wrapped by multiple producers, but I did wear my Kamala. I did wear my Kamala T-shirt for you. I know it's really early, but the new presidential poll showed Harris 38%, Newsom 16%, Buttigieg and AOC both at 9%. I know it's early. I was on Chairman Jamie Harrison's show yesterday, and of course he's asking me, who do you like, and I'm like, we have embarrassment of riches, it's so early. but you know,
2: let them fight big messy Democratic primary. Let's go. I want it again.
0: Oh, it's our favorite season, primary season. Chris, I love it,
1: especially here in California and Los Angeles in particular.
0: We love it. All right,
2: the California Democratic primary cannot end fast enough.
1: Yes, exactly.
0: Thank you. We love you, Mike Nellis.
1: Thanks, Mike.
2: Thank you. Love you back.
1: Bye-bye.
0: 22 minutes after the hour, this portion of the show brought to you by
3: Native Path College.
0: Oh, it's gonna be slog.
3: It's great.
0: 2028, and I've got
1: finally
4: love it.
0: Anyway, with Midas Touch, our friends over there now, and I have to ask you first of all, because we've had our friends Joy Reid and Jim Acosta and everybody on. Is it as freeing as it seems like for you guys to not have the corporate influence and have to bend the knee and be able to speak truth to power?
4: It is. It kind of goes up, down, and all around. I mean, the fact that you don't kind of have to be worrying about whether or not you're going to make somebody angry above you. And then also, I mean, Joy and I have spoken very frankly about this. There's a lot of competition for a very small sliver of pie in and amongst ourselves, kind of on like a lateral level. And so I think part of what's been so freeing and liberating is that we can come and do what we want to do, and we can't be accused of being, quote, too political. That was one of the things I think was particularly troubling about mainstream media, some suggestion that you had to kind of continue to both sides, either the news or even your opinion, which made no sense to me.
0: Yeah.
4: Being a perspective opinion host meant that people were tuning in to get specifically that. And I also feel like everything's been thrown out the window for the last 10 plus years. And I think we need to be honest about that. One of my favorite sayings that I've now co-opted is, we must be truthful, not neutral. So no matter what, I'll give it to you straight. It will be the truth. You may not like the words I use and you may not like my tone, but it's still the truth. And I think that's what people deserve these days.
0: I love your tone. I love your truth. I love everything about you. God. Okay. Have we slobbered over her enough? Katie, here's what I don't get, though, too. Why are companies still bending the knee and kissing the ring for this 30% approval rating person that appears to be decaying from the inside out? Like, why are they still scared of him? The places that are standing up to him, ABC just finally stood up to him after caving the first time, right?
4: Yeah, and listen, I think it's an inability to detach themselves from the way that things used to be. Access journalism is toxic. And I do know that that's exactly what kind of dictates how things are handled in mainstream legacy media. And I think you saw that on full display at the White House Correspondents' Dinner. Many of us refused to participate in that, number one, because it was Donald Trump who was going to be present, and his relentless attacks on free speech and the media just goes to show that it's not a two-way respect street. Putting aside the fact that just a few days ago he called a black female journalist a bitch and nobody stepped up to defend her.
0: That was
4: and so I do
0: I was just about to ask you about that, his treatment of female journalists, but the more important point you're making, why don't people stand up in the moment and say it's not okay to call someone piggy?
4: Because they're worried that they're not going to have access. And then there's also the concern that, and it's a valid one, I will not kind of discredit this, you know, he has weaponized several federal agencies. But for example, Brendan Carr at the FCC, I wrote a Substack piece a few months ago when he did one of his routine threats to silence media, that it's one thing for the bluster, it's a whole other thing under the law. And, you know, look, ABC and CBS did not have to settle those BS lawsuits that were brought by Donald Trump, and yet they did. And so they own it, just like the big law firms last year decided that they wanted to settle and they decided not to fight, even though those that have been fighting have been successful in the courts. I think there is this kind of gut check moment that continues to escape corporate media. They need to realize that they are bigger and stronger without him. And one of the ways that you put out a fire is you basically choke it from oxygen.
0: Yeah.
4: And the problem is when you continuously, you know, breathlessly report on his lies and yet at the same time feel like you have to fact check, why don't you just not report on his lies? Why do people show up? If he wants to put Laura Loomer times 10 in the press briefing room, that's his choice. But you give him credibility when you sit there and then you parrot what he said and you're like, but this is where it's not true. Well, then why are you reporting it in the first place?
0: Yeah. I mean, I was struck by what you said about being too political to be on political TV. How can you not be political? We are literally facing fascism. We're going to get to the Virginia and Tennessee stuff in a second. But first of all, you were talking about the vindictive lawsuits. It's like a Flintstones background of ridiculous legal threats, right? They're coming after Comey for the third time. I think you posted about that. They threatened Mark Kelly again, you know, when he didn't divulge anything classified. I mean, it's exhausting, isn't it? Just in general.

0: Yeah. Wow, we did not have time to get to I didn't know about this candidate, but Mike Nellis, of course, is on it. He said not only is Derek Dooley, Republican from, are you kidding, the worst football coach in Tennessee history, he's also a major shareholder in a company that poisoned the water of the people living in Northwest Georgia. Who the hell recruited this guy to run for U.S. Senate against Ossoff? I guess we're also blessed with them picking particularly spectacularly bad candidates.
1: Yeah.
0: In addition to, you know, just, you know, Mike seemed to be, as we are bullish on that we can do this, you know, we've just got a superpower turnout, and then we got to, you know, not play by a different set of rules when we get power back. 29 minutes after the hour, Charlie Pierce coming up.

0: Jim Clyburn, I like him personally, but he does not represent the rest of South Carolina, which is conservative. His district is 40, close to 47% African American, and then 41% and with 6% makeup of Hispanics. Mm. But let's let them have a say-so in the vote. Let's draw it fairly, and let's take from each of the other district. It affects District 5, which I have represented for the last 5 years.
1: Jim Clyburn does not represent South Carolina. He has represented South Carolina for how long, Chris? 11 billion years.
2: Right. Jim Clyburn is also not a senator. He doesn't represent all of South Carolina.
3: Exactly.
2: He represents
3: his
2: district.
1: Right.
3: Yeah, exactly.
1: The one they're trying to erase.
2: Exactly.
1: Right. Okay. Let's talk to our
4: friend. There's only one man now that understands, and that's the author of Idiot America.
5: Pierce.
1: Charlie Pierce, political columnist for Esquire.com.
6: Why is everybody always laughing with me?
1: Hi, Charlie.
7: Hi, guys. How's everybody doing?
1: Oh, it's just so great. Everything.
7: Good morning, Jody Hamilton.
8: Good morning, Charlie Pierce.
7: Hiya, Bella.
3: Hello.
1: Okay. All right. And suddenly,
7: All right. So I flirted enough.
2: Yeah.
7: By the way, how many rolls of Bounty did they have to use on the studio after you were done with Katie Fang yesterday?
1: Listen, it was the first time. I was a little excited. Leave me alone.
7: Oh, man. You're on the moon. And by the way, she's brilliant.
2: She is absolutely
7: brilliant. And like me, she wears her smart person glasses when she's with you.
2: That's
1: yes,
2: right.
1: Yes. No, I've just been a fan for a million years, so that was exciting.
7: Yeah. And now she's doing great work.
1: Yeah.
2: Yes, she is.
1: Yeah, absolutely. So, Charlie, I got to ask you, being a longtime reporter, speaking of which, I talked to Katie about this as well. I can't read enough of these. Alluring says, Trump fell asleep every day at his trial in New York City. The media laughed it off as no big deal. Trump now falls asleep daily, and the media barely covers it. If Joe Biden or Kamala Harris fell asleep once during a presser, the media would obsess over it for months on end. What will it take? His hitting his head on the effing table?
7: I mean, I swear that's what it's going to take. And then, you know, Robert Kennedy will explain that he's really just testing the tensile strength of the desktop. Mm-hmm.
1: They literally did yesterday. They said, oh, he's just blinking.
7: He's blinking very slowly. Yeah, he's blinking for 28 minutes.
1: He's got to
7: get on the Nautilus with those eyelids.
1: I mean, it's all over social media. Epi Lady says, why Trump falling asleep is a sign of Biden's decline by Jake Tapper. I mean, it's funny, but not funny. Like, how long does this go on?
7: That book did not age well.
2: No.
1: Yeah. But I mean, I I don't know where this ends. The White House says Trump will undergo an, quote, annual dental and medical evaluation at Walter Reed on May 26th. That's sure a lot of medical exams for someone that's, I mean, you and I know the whole Alzheimer's thing. Sleeping a lot is one of the.
7: Yeah, it's like, it's not sundowning, but it's the same thing. It's the same principle.
1: Right.
7: I don't know what you're going to do with it. I mean. You know, but I'll tell you one thing. If I never have to listen to Robert Kennedy Jr. talk about sperm counts,
2: I know, right?
7: Again,
2: the sperm counts of teenage boys,
1: and hearing the term underbabied.
7: Did he gain all this? Knowledge from the dead raccoon penis he stole?
2: Yeah,
1: it's just ay ay ay. By the way,
7: we have a penis snatcher in the cabinet.
1: By the way, I just can't get enough of these pictures because you sport the sports of, you know, and I guess this is the last physical. They haven't released one recently, have they, Chris? The White House doctors. So the one claiming he's 6'3 and 224 pounds with a 4.8% body fat. Here's a photo of Trump next to NFL wide receiver DJ Metcalf, who's 6'3, 230 with a 4.8% body fat. I mean, we are so in North Korea.
7: The shadow of his ass weighs 220 pounds.
1: Yes. Can I say, I said this again yesterday to, I think it was Jamie Harrison. I was doing his show, Charlie, about, I feel like comedians are doing some of the best journalism. And I thought that was so touching, all of the comedians there in solidarity with Colbert. And also that he's not going to do a show the night Colbert's last night.
7: That's really a hell of a gesture, actually.
1: Yeah.
7: Because it's also a little bit of a trip on the high wire, because if ABC, right?
1: That's,
7: If they were prone to chickening out on him, they could fire him for not doing the show. or not want, or, yeah. or for wanting to not do a show.
1: He, well, you know, he,
7: it looks like ABC has, you know, their testicles have dropped.
1: Well, yeah, well, you know, I was going to say, Kimmel did the same thing David Letterman's last night, and I just think he's a class act, you know.
7: He really is, and that's why I'm wearing my Jimmy Kimmel show.
1: Oh my God. Yeah, what? Wait, talk about the ABC thing. So, because, yeah, I keep asking this. I ask Katie Fang, I ask everybody that's on about why this guy's, I think I saw a poll, he's under 30% approval rating in another latest poll, Charlie. Why are you still kissing the ring and bending the knees? So, ABC.
7: They're not scared of him. They're scared of the mob.
1: Yeah. Right. Yeah.
7: And they know that, you know. You know, the robot army will do whatever he says, even if he falls asleep in the middle of saying it.
1: Yeah. Well, it seems like ABC has found some nads, as you said. They accused the FCC of violating its free speech rights, setting the stage for a legal battle. The filing, the most aggressive defense from any TV network since Trump kicked off his campaign last year to whatever he's doing to the media, it represented a striking departure for ABC. They obviously settled that ridiculous lawsuit that they would have won, right, with George Stephanopoulos.
7: Oh, when they hung Stephanopoulos out to dry, yeah.
1: Yeah. But, you know, I mean, hopefully, courage will be contagious.
7: With a late night talk show.
1: What's that?
7: You know, I mean, I can understand that. You know, you hang Stephanopoulos out because he does one of those stupid Sunday shows that nobody watches anymore. But you will not mess with the late night comic.
1: Yeah.
7: No.
1: Yeah. The one FCC commissioner, the only Democrat, warned the Trump administration is using her agency to wage a sustained, coordinated campaign of censorship and control against ABC. She alleged the agency under Brendan Carr has been repurposed to pressure a free and independent press and all media into submission. Just stop. That's what I'd say to the media. Just stop. If you all stop bending the knee, right?
7: If you have been declared the enemy by one side, don't cooperate.
1: Right. Yeah.
7: Stand and, up. Nobody. That's what's always amazed me ever since 2017. Nobody protects their institutional prerogatives anymore. Congress, right. The court, the television networks, rich people. You know, all these people that have prerogatives, and some of them written into the Constitution, just abandon them.
1: Yeah. I mean, Mike Nellis brought this up, Charlie, but again, this kind of goes to where nobody trusts the media or this government, including, it seems, on their side. 24% believe the White House correspondent shooting was staged. Roughly 1 in 3 respondents said they believe the event was staged. Respondents between the ages of 18 and 29, hello, Bella, were also more likely than older people to think the incident was staged. You can forgive this generation for being pretty cynical about effing everything, right?
7: Well, yeah, but I want this generation to turn out in droves.
1: Yeah. 24% of U.S. adults believe the incident was fake. 32% said they're unsure. I mean, and this is, you're hearing it from the MAGA base as well.
7: Well, not just that, but if we had any information at all about the first attempt on his life, alleged,
1: right,
7: we would feel a lot better about this one.
1: Right.
7: But since that one has gone completely, to say nothing of the second one, both of them have gone down the memory hole completely.
1: Right. So, speaking of the institutional integrity or whatever, so Trump has said that he's going to suspend the federal gas tax for a period of time. Obviously, an indication he knows things are not going well, politically or otherwise, for him. So he says, and when the gas goes back down, we'll phase it back in. So gas prices have soared over 60% since the start of the war, which is only, a couple of months ago now.
7: Yep. Biden's law.
1: But suspending the excise tax requires an act of Congress. Pausing it would cost the federal government about $500 million a week. It's just more of this disastrous decision, right?
7: And it's making a disastrous decision to cover up the original disastrous decision.
1: Yeah.
7: Wow. yeah, that was a tough one. This is what he does. It's all improv.
1: Yeah.
7: When he's awake, his whole presidency is improv.
1: Yeah. Yeah. That's what it is. He's asleep, and then he wakes up and blurts some ridiculous, incomprehensible.
7: I think he has subliminal Fox News tapes. So you listen, because we know he doesn't sleep. I think he just closes his ears, and you know, Sean Hannity appears in his headphones, his tiny headphones.
1: So,
7: but he was up late last night, I hear.
1: Second night in a row of like, I don't even know. Do we count how many posts? I don't. It's
2: 11 billion
1: is always our number.
7: Well, what I mean, and it went to when? About 4 o'clock, probably.
2: Yeah.
7: That's not healthy. I'm sorry.
2: And he flies to China tomorrow too. He should be like getting as much rest as possible.
1: Yeah. Oh, that's gonna. How do you think he's gonna be after? Foreign trip, dear God. By the way,
7: he's going to be lucky to come back from that one with his underwear. He's going to be wearing a barrel when he gets back on Air Force One.
1: And yeah, exactly, because he's the worst really negotiator in the world. Charlie,
7: yeah, I mean, it's not like President Xi over there. I mean, he knows a sucker when he sees one.
1: No, I know. Well,
7: I mean, these are serious capitalists.
1: And
7: the Chinese government right now.
1: And the other thing is, did you see who's going with him? Ali says Trump's accompaniment of chief executives on his visit to China is just proof they've replaced representative government with oligarchy. This is not diplomacy. This is a road trip for the oligarchs to enrich themselves at taxpayer expense.
7: Who's going with him?
1: It's all these executives from, you know, I don't know which companies, but this is why we boned up Iran so badly, because we sent, you know, Jared and Witkoff, people that have financial interest. They're over there like helping themselves. Like they have no experience at diplomacy.
7: Oh, with both hands.
2: Absolutely.
1: Yeah,
7: and if the midterms go bad for them, and they find themselves politically threatened, I don't know what the father will do, but everybody else who's been making money is going to grab it hand over fist before the indictments come down.
1: Oh, God, yeah, you think the smash and grab is bad now, right? All right, Charlie, thank
7: you
1: very
7: much. There's nothing left to smash. All they have to do is grab.
1: Yeah, exactly. All right, love you, Charlie. See you next week.
7: I love you all. I'll see you next week.
1: There he goes. About 5 minutes after the hour.
3: Good morning, Steph.
1: Kindly agreed to stay 2 segments today because I do not know where to start. But what is happening, not just in Tennessee, but across the South, is so egregious and exactly proves why we needed civil rights legislation, right?
3: So we're going back to Plessy versus Ferguson, right? Where the horrific doctrine of separate but equal government-sponsored racial segregation and discrimination. Literally, they're trying to take, you know, MLK Jr.'s arc of the moral universe, which bends toward justice, and they're trying to make it do a U-turn. And I don't know, are they going to take us all the way back to Dred Scott? But this is so freaking unacceptable that we all need to rise up, yes, in solidarity with our Black brothers and sisters. And, you know, we need to put a nail in the coffin of this BS. And I do think it's a miscalculation, but that's little consolation for minority communities that are going to be completely blocked out of having representation in Congress. But we need to rise up in solidarity.
1: And we should, by the way, say this is not just Tennessee. Dems might post it. Almost the entire South is mobilizing to redraw districts before the 2028 midterms. They're not even waiting for 2028. They are panicked and desperate to hold on to power. It's a sign of fear, but we must still respond. California is the only state that has successfully pushed back. Democratic leadership needs to get aggressive or this country is done. I think we need to go pedal to the metal in every state.
3: And let's be clear, they will fail. I mean, they may succeed in redistricting, you know, to try to completely marginalize the African-American vote, but they ultimately will fail. I mean, look at Trump's poll numbers. You know, the midterms are going to be horrific for the Republicans, redistricting or no redistricting, but that's only, you know, half of the battle, you know. Representation is the entire battle, and we've got to correct that.
1: Yeah, well, speaking of the battle, I just wanted to get your take on what the chances are for this NAACP lawsuit. Again, we got to fight in, you know, every way possible. I think they filed a lawsuit after the state of Tennessee redrew their congressional maps. I mean, they've eliminated the state's only majority Black district. So the head of the NAACP said a democracy without Black representation is not a democracy. What do you give the chances for this lawsuit?
3: So I can't put odds on it, but here's what I know. There are multiple lawsuits that are in the works by multiple states. And what I'm reading, Steph, leads me to conclude that some of these redistricting efforts, even though they may be just fine with the Supreme Court, given the new precedent, they may violate state constitutions. So that will at least give folks some hope that they can be struck down, not based on the Supreme Court case, but on their own state constitutions.
1: Seems to me in record time, the Supreme Court was proved wrong, and it proves exactly why we need. I mean, I had to remember what Jim Crow meant, but someone posted, for those unaware, Jim Crow era policies deliberately divided black voters across multiple congressional districts in order to prevent their influence. That's exactly what just happened to Memphis. I thought the ruling was because racism's over, right? That was their I mean, they just proved their point immediately, the reason why we need
3: the Supreme Court's white supremacy is showing. They're not trying to hide it beneath their black robes. And, you know, I do think all of these efforts to convert us to a white Christian nation are backfiring. And I think yes, maybe they're appeasing a significant minority who want to take us back to Plessy or Dred Scott.
1: Yeah.
3: But I think it's going to backfire spectacularly, because I'll tell you, I am motivated as all get out to make sure I double down in my efforts to fight this BS.
1: I mean, if these visual of these maps don't make you furious, enacted is completely red. And this is what Stuart Stevens said. According to the Supreme Court, what happened today in Tennessee shouldn't have happened because racism no longer exists. Visual proof.
3: But remember, we have confronted this kind of evil before, and I'm not going to say we have won, but we moved forward with civil rights legislation. We moved forward with Brown versus Board of Education. We've confronted this before. This is not new in American history.

0: Okay, today in North Korea, that's what we're just doing. Okay. Do you notice his statue looks exactly like Saddam Hussein's and also Kim Jong-un's, the golden statue of Trump with the one arm raised?
1: It's very funny because
0: Also Evita.
1: Yeah. I watch a show called The Boys.
0: Yeah.
1: And there's this one character.
2: It's very violent.
1: Very violent. You wouldn't like it.
0: I can't do it.
1: It's funny, though, but it's violent.
0: Okay.
1: But the main bad guy, his name is Homelander. He's a superhero.
0: Yeah.
1: Well, super person. And so he's decided he wants to be God. And they literally made a golden statue out of him. And the writers went, I cannot believe Donald just did that, because Homelander is based on Donald a lot.
0: Wow. Okay, here is his demanding loyalty from Senator Katie Britt. She's
1: from her
2: so
1: kitchen.
0: Senator from
1: her kitchen.
0: Her kitchen.
1: Right.
0: And also Crazy Town.
1: Yes.
3: Senator Katie Britt, she's the one that got me into this, I have to tell you. I hope she always remains loyal to me so I can continue to support her.
1: Wow.
3: I hate to go against her. That will never happen, Katie,
4: right? That's right, sir. But
0: that's right, sir.
1: That's right, uh-huh. Sir.
0: That's right, sir. Yes. Okay.
2: That was creepy.
1: That was gross.
0: It's exactly what you hear in authoritarian countries.
1: Absolutely.
0: It's just, ay, ay, ay. Mark, with the same thought we've been talking about all morning, the fact we're still having to endure the media sane washing this demented old man is genuinely infuriating.
1: Mm-hmm.
0: That's what makes you feel like you're taking crazy pills. You're like, what? No one's... Okay.
1: We need that kid from the Emperor's Got No Clothes to say he's got no
0: right.
1: clothes.
0: Right. Ooh, oh, that visual.
2: Yeah.
0: Blah. Steve in Vermont. Hello, Steve.
5: Hi. The pedophile party is a bunch of rubes. Donald times those releases to make everybody think he doesn't sleep, because remember, he said, I'm not Sleepy Joe, I'm on point all the time. And every time one of his spokespersons come out there, they're always saying, Donald doesn't sleep, Donald doesn't sleep. Well, you can have those releases on a time thing, because my wife does it for her company.
0: Mm-hmm. Yeah. Well, I mean, we see him asleep on camera.
1: Right.
0: Again, commands of your eyes
1: visually,
0: and ears.
1: Yes.
0: That's the final command that we don't.
2: Yeah.
0: Okay, we're not seeing what we're seeing. Can we just say, shout out to Rod Stewart. Did you see this clip anywhere on social media? Rod Stewart addressed the king directly at his recent American state visit, saying, may I say, well done in the Americas. You were superb, absolutely superb. You put that little rat bag in his place. And King Charles giggled. Yeah, because Trump was too dumb to know that he was smack talking him to his face.
1: Right.
0: Let's go to Crazy Mike in Michigan.
2: Crazy Mike.
0: Hi, Crazy Mike.
6: Hey, Stephanie.
0: Yeah.
6: You guys make me crazy.
0: No.
6: Anyway.
1: Uh oh.
6: But I love it. I love it.
0: We're just delivering
6: so
0: the crazy.
6: So,
0: we didn't make it.
6: Yeah. But anyway. Yeah, gerrymandering, they need to go back to county lines. That's my gig, you know. So if they did that, it hurt both sides. But the thing is, it would be more fair. Put it in perspective, okay?
0: Yeah, I'm sorry, his phone is breaking up. But, how many times can we say it? We've given them an opportunity for 10 years. Mm-hmm. Not one Republican has voted. So it's just... And now we're trying to level the playing field. We're dealing with some corrupt judges that mm-hmm. decide like it more important what they think than what, you know, nearly 2 million Virginians think, for instance. All right. Adam, Representative Adam Smith on this disaster in Iran.
7: Look, we all know what the goals are. Get rid of the nuclear weapons, stop the ballistic missile program, end Iranian support for terrorist groups, and reopen the Strait of Hormuz. Yes, those are the goals. There's no particular path to achieving those goals right now through the military. That's been proven in the over 2 months that this conflict's been going on.
2: Yep.
0: Is this a new White House spokesperson?
2: Well, Caroline had her baby.
1: Huh?
2: So Caroline had her baby.
0: Oh, yes. She's spawned.
2: So,
0: yeah.
2: So she's not in the White House press office.
0: Sure.
2: Right now.
1: Is it Marco Rubio? Because wasn't
0: you know,
1: doing her job
0: for
1: a minute?
0: She's doing her job for the underbabied. She's babying for the rest of us.
2: She is.
1: Same with Katie Miller, right?
0: Okay.
8: Let me be very clear. Iran has been incredibly decimated. Military, their navy is at the bottom of the ocean. Their ballistic missiles are destroyed. Their production facilities are demolished. Now they are being totally crippled economically by the weight of Operation Economic Fury. So the president is not in a rush. He has all the cards at his disposal because he knows that Iran is getting weaker and weaker by the day while the United States is getting stronger and stronger.
0: Is it possible her voice is more annoying than Caroline
1: Leavitt? It is more annoying. She's more yelly.
2: Caroline actually has a little nuance in her voice. This woman doesn't.
1: She was just yelly.
2: Yeah.
0: That hit some point in my middle ear that was just particularly irritating. Okay.
1: I miss Sean Spicer.
2: He has a show. You can watch it if you know.
1: I don't.
0: Still one of the funniest things ever on SNL was Melissa McCarthy on the motorized podium. I mean, I love her so much. I can't. I just can't. Okay, so did you also see, I know there's been a lot of crazy coming from him, but did you see the social media barrage where he told reporters he thought things were going very well in Iran? He posted a message that seemed to suggest support for the war. It was from some poll quite a while ago from Rasmussen, which is, have you seen Rasmussen? It's a right-wing
2: poll. I think Dear Abby has.
0: But that's all he does. All these posts are AI slop about how he's the greatest president ever and everything he's doing is wildly popular. And the delusion itself is a national security threat.
1: Absolutely.
0: Oh, I'm sorry. I pounded my hands on the thing again, Belle. I'm sorry.
9: You've been doing it all day.
0: I am so scared,
2: There's
0: Bella.
2: No stopping you.
0: I will come back in a straitjacket next.
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11: Welcome to Caffeinated, where we focus on the parts of a story that really matter by showing compassion to the opposing side. Take, if you will, Steve Bannon, the man who said, "Darkness is good." Darth Vader, Dick Cheney, Satan, that's power. Who published the op-ed, "Birth Control Makes Women Unattractive and Crazy," and many other op-eds for Breitbart, most of which read better in the original German. Who warned the media should keep their mouth shut, and that same media can't stop desperately trying to book him on all their shows. You guys, seriously, I'm a little worried about Steve Bannon. Not because he brazenly defied a congressional subpoena about his role in the terrorist attacks on our nation's capital of January 6, 2021, wagging his junk at it, citing executive privilege, even though he'd been fired by the White House back in January 2017 and was working at the time of said attack as a podcaster, and not because he's a white supremacist who published a lot of white supremacist articles and supported the border wall and the Muslim ban and lots of authoritarian dictators, and who actually did say that cities could be washed away in an orgy of de-gentrification. No, I'm worried about Steve Bannon because the man looks like an alcoholic thumb. Have you seen this guy? He looks like a sack of pus that developed rickets. He looks like gout that caught gout. The man does not look well. Yeah, that's Steve Bannon, the one who was arrested on a Chinese billionaire's yacht and indicted by a federal grand jury for wire fraud and money laundering because he was ripping off Trump supporters donating to his Build the Wall campaign, and then Trump pardoned him for ripping off his own MAGA faithful. That guy. Is he okay? I'm just worried because Steve Bannon looks like a guy who was up watching porn until 6:45 a.m. and his alarm was set for 7. He looks like the guy in the office that HR has to physically give a deodorant stick to after one too many coworker complaints. He looks like a diseased leprechaun freebasing in the Port Authority bus terminal men's room. But we need to put aside our petty differences and recognize that this is clearly a fellow human being who is in pain. Can we do that? Do we have the humanity to reach out with love to Steve Bannon? Because he looks like the guy in the zombie movie who doesn't want the other survivors to know he got bit in the last scene. He looks like an infected toe. He looks like that uncle who comes over and smells of cigarettes and cat piss and always wants you to sit on his lap, but you're 15. I'm just worried about the guy is all I'm saying. And yes, I know his wife alleges he physically abused her and wouldn't let their kids go to school with Jewish children. I know YouTube has taken down his videos because they glorify violence, and Facebook took down his videos for glorifying violence, and Twitter has banned him for glorifying violence. And I know he said that Mussolini was a guy's guy who had amazing fashion sense. He said that. But in fairness, lots of people who aren't fascists praise Mussolini's style. But I am asking you to look into your hearts and find some compassion. Because Steve Bannon looks like a guy whose parole officer makes him knock on every door and introduce himself whenever he moves to a new neighborhood. He looks like Pigpen the Hutt. Steve Bannon looks like a guy who was just forced to drive cross-country in a small car with no ventilation and the windows rolled up while sitting next to Steve Bannon. He's not a healthy man. We are just concerned because he looks like he just ate 20 pounds of cheese and it's coming out of his facial pores. By the way, I know what you're thinking. What right do I have to make fun of Steve Bannon's appearance when I look like Joe Exotic's mullet donor? It's true, I still have my pandemic hair, but I know it. See, number one, I accept that I look like the love child of Beethoven and Loki. I look like John Wick during a nationwide Moroccan oil shortage. But number two, I'm just concerned about him. So while you cynically fixate on the fact that he called the Civil War the War of Southern Independence, or that he looks like physical proof that white supremacists are the greatest argument against the concept of white supremacy, and he said that conservative women are better than progressive women because, and I quote, they're not a bunch of dykes that came from the Seven Sisters school up in New England. You ask, how can Steve Bannon sleep at night? I say, in a puddle of his own sick. But that's mean. We gotta be the good guys and look after him and make sure he's okay. Because he looks like a police sketch artist rendition of mutated gonorrhea. And that's why we're starting Steve Pack. Your selfless donation, MAGA fans, of $100 or more will allow us to buy multiple shirts for Steve Bannon, all of which he can wear at the same time. Then, when he vomits Jägermeister up on the top shirt, he can simply remove it and continue his broadcast. So if you see Steve Bannon, put aside your differences and offer him your hand. But you know to wash it, like, right away. Like, wash that shit. And don't touch your face either, okay? Just offer your hand, but then soak the entire hand in bleach for half a day. Soak the whole arm in bleach for half a day. Thank you. Please like and subscribe. And remember, if Donald Trump pardons Steve Bannon for stealing from white nationalist Trump supporters, maybe we should thank Trump for setting Steve free to continue his fine patriotic work.

0: gonna die?
1: It's not like COVID. It's not like measles. It's not a very efficient transmission.
2: The overall risk to the public is low.
0: You don't need to be hysterical about it.
3: I know we don't have to be hysterical about it. It's a choice. But you know what? It's a relief. I'm glad we don't have to be hysterical about it. COVID was a respiratory virus, passes easily, often when the person isn't symptomatic. It was a brand new virus we had ever seen before, and we weren't allowed to know where it came from. I mean, we didn't know. We were obviously allowed to know, we just didn't know. Wink.
4: Yeah, I wasn't as worried, Tony, until Bobby Kennedy said everything's, you know, thumbs up. It's gonna be, we're on it. I was like,
5: more difficult to get.
6: We're now up to 11 people who have it from that boat.
5: That are in Nebraska?
6: They're scattered.
7: They're around.
4: And, well, we were saying that's how Gene Hackman's wife died, right. And then he died because she wasn't there to care for him.
6: There to take care of him, yeah.
4: Yeah.
6: Yeah, there are two.
4: It's the person to person that's concerning because that was, you know, getting it from rodents is,
6: There are two Americans from that boat in Atlanta. The rest are in Nebraska.
4: Yeah. Okay, so there's a fight, Jody, between MAGA and Maha. Maha.
5: Mahalo.
4: No, it's not short for Mahalo. It's short for Maha. Make America Healthy Again, led by Dr. Hafar.
5: Hafar?
4: Yeah.
6: Hafar.
4: Isn't he the main doctor in Maha?
7: Oh, my God.
4: Or is it Dr. Furrier?
6: Hafar.
4: Thank you.
6: Hafar.
4: Allies of Bobby Kennedy reportedly concerned he's being marginalized. Oh, good. But it's only because it makes him look bad, right? And please don't fall for any of these moderation stunts before the midterms, because they're worried that his crazy anti-vax stuff is going to hurt them. After Kennedy was alleged to have little to no input on Trump's most recent Surgeon General nominee, his replacement for the nominee that Bobby Kennedy wanted, who was also crazy and unqualified, but okay. CNN reported there have been fears among Kennedy's close allies that he's being marginalized inside the administration, opening a fresh rift in the MAGA Maha alliance. I hate to say it, but I think they're a little bit overrated, said one advisor. To some extent, Maha has always been a paper tiger. So Maha's mostly the anti-vax lunatics, right?
7: Mainly,
4: yeah. Talking to you, Marin, Mom.
6: Well, they also want to get, like, you know, artificial colors out of cereal and stuff like that. You know,
4: some stuff I agree with.
6: Absolutely.
4: Yes. I mean, you and I eat healthy. We've said Jody walks the circumference of the moon every day.
6: You know, Canada years ago banned artificial colors in their cereal. I've had Canadian cereal. It's just as colorful as ours, but they use real, like, you know, beet juice to color, make things red and stuff like that.
4: Right. And we do have a childhood obesity epidemic,
5: do.
4: And I thought Michelle Obama.
5: Oh no, but
4: they lost their shizzle when she talked about
5: her
4: it.
5: About
4: maybe
5: that.
4: Move and eat a vegetable now and again. Dear God, you'd think. Okay. Oh, here are the details of what I've been talking about. A person died Friday night after being struck by a Frontier Airlines plane during takeoff at Denver International Airport. Have you ever in your life heard of something like that?
5: No.
4: Before these idiots were in charge. While that was unfolding, Sean Duffy was promoting his family's upcoming road trip reality show because nothing says transportation secretary like treating the job like a side hustle.
5: Well, he is secretary of road rules.
4: Yes, he is the secretary of road rules. Wow, can we just say they overbabied? I think 9 is overbabied in my
5: personal
4: opinion.
5: My dad had 11, so he overbabied.
6: They're really
7: Jody, that's crazy.
6: Yeah.
5: I was the 10th.
7: That's insane. I mean, so glad that you're here, but that's insane.
4: Yeah.
5: I agree.
4: My dad was a producer, so he took his title seriously. Yeah.
5: He had 8 with his first wife.
7: My goodness.
4: See, that's why we're allowed to underbaby, because women
5: Catholics
4: like that overbaby.
5: Mormons are making up for us.
6: Yes, they are.
7: That's what I'm saying. Would it really be that terrible if there were a little less people?
5: We are overpopulated on the planet. We don't have the resources.
7: Would it really be that terrible?
4: In other Handmaid's Tale, misogynistic douchebag news. I have to mention it again because what is the point of John Fetterman at this point?
5: There is no point.
4: There was no point to Bill Maher a long time ago.
5: True.
4: But the two of them, who really needs that? The internet was stunned Monday after Senator John Fetterman told comedian Bill Maher that he commended President Trump's quiet piggy insult directed at a female reporter. Yeah, they thought that was refreshing and hilarious and
6: fantastic. What if Trump said that to Fetterman's wife? What would Fetterman do? Would he cheer Trump on?
4: It's not, but we were just talking about like the roast humor, and it's gotten so mean. And yeah, you know, some of it's funny, but it's just like, ay, ay, ay. Some of it is just like, that's how far he's lowered the bar.
5: Absolutely.
4: And also, as Carol Burnett's daughter, you can confirm, it's not funny. Quiet Piggy's not funny. It's just funny. Insult humor. Yeah. That's just mean. And there's no, like, there's no smart to it. There's no, you know.
6: But $10 says that Fetterman was okay with it with this one, but wouldn't be okay with it if it happened to his wife.
4: Yeah.
6: You know, it's.
4: And Bill Maher's just a
6: misogynist. He really pisses me off.
4: Yeah. Okay. So James Comey was on My Nicole yesterday.
6: Yes.
4: Yeah, but he, it really.
5: O'Donnell doesn't like him being on those shows because he's smiling too much.
4: Oh. Okay. yeah, I guess they're coming after him for literally the third time. It's insane. And his daughter, as he said the illegal firing of his daughter, Maureen, was stupid, immoral. He said she prosecuted Epstein and Maxwell. I think that's not a coincidence. But he just said there's a cost to speaking up in this strange era and awful era we're in now. Mm-hmm. I still can't help. Katie Fang mentioned this yesterday. Just his help in making it happen. He handed the 2016 election
5: but
4: to Donald Trump.
5: But still, what's going on against
4: no,
5: him?
4: No, it's terrible and wrong, but I just, oh my God. You have to tell me in his quiet moments he doesn't think, oh my God.
5: What have I done?
4: What did I do? Yeah. Yeah, here he is yesterday.
8: My daughter was a superstar prosecutor in the Southern District of New York and was fired only because she has my last name. That's stupid. That's immoral. That's illegal in my view and painful. She'll be okay. I mean, she got a job at a law firm, and someday I hope she'll go back to the Department of Justice. My son-in-law, who was the deputy chief of national security at that Virginia U.S. Attorney's Office, quit the day they first indicted me. Also just a tragedy to have that apolitical talent leave the department. God willing, he'll be back someday, but it both tells you the quality of the people that this organization typically has and the cost with Donald Trump at the top.
4: Mm-hmm. God, can you imagine... I mean, I just cannot get over my 2016 PTSD, right? He is a lifelong Republican who it was completely unfair to Hillary Clinton. And I think it was Jody Nate Silver did the numbers in addition to all of the Russian interference and WikiLeaks and the National Enquirer. First of all, she still won by 3 million votes, but that absolutely was deciding factor in the, what was it, 9 days before the election, this bolt. I'm reopening investigation into Hillary, which turned out to be nothing. And he said, oh, never mind. And then
5: which
4: it was too late.
5: Which is also against DOJ policy.
4: Right, right. I mean, but just to imagine how different things would have been if Hillary had just finished her second term and blah, blah, blah. Anyway, here he is.
8: I think it. Donald Trump wakes up at 3 in the morning thinking about me. I do not, the vice reverse does not happen. But I'm sure that if this case falls apart, they'll come with something else. I'm going to have to deal with this, as I've told my family. They're going to have to deal with this. As long as Donald Trump is in the White House thinking about me in the middle of the night.
4: Yeah. Okay,
7: bless
4: one more.
7: You.
4: Oh, bless you. Yeah. Bless
8: because
4: you,
8: I've been a critic of Donald Trump, I'm a target. I'm sure John Brennan's family feels that way, Jim Clapper's family, and lots of others. There's a cost to speaking up in this strange era, awful era we're in now. I think they accept that. I think they're proud that I act the way I do. I'm not going to be quiet. I'm going to continue to speak about what I believe. But of course, it's a burden for a family. That to me is a part that I regret. But they're strong people.
4: That's what Katie Fang was saying. That's the whole point. It's just to put them through stress, financial and otherwise, and just humiliation. And one last.
8: Donald-